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1: So let's just, you know, set them to the side and think about them later, or realize the Bible has a lot of difficult verses in it, and we're going to focus on the ones that are clear, and it's clear that you baptize believers, and it's clear that you conduct the Lord's Supper in memory of Jesus, and the rest of it, that's just tradition or history or confusing questions. The passage in the pastorals or the passage in Colossians regarding baptism and Lord's Supper, well, we just don't know what to make of that, but believe and be baptized. That was the simple message. So I think there is a tendency in evangelicalism to have to engage in hermeneutical gymnastics to get around the things that don't fit. One of the things I appreciated about reading Luther is that Luther would look at the text of Scripture and say, if the Bible says it, I believe it, that's what we believe, teach, and confess. And if I can make sense of it, that's great. But there may be some areas of paradox and mystery that I can't quite accommodate. And so, Calvinism flows very, very logically. If you privilege the idea of an absolutely sovereign God, and if that becomes your be-all and end-all, then all of the 5 points of Calvinism are going to follow. The full system of Dortian Calvinism will follow logically and self-evidently, almost like a mathematical proof. On the other hand, we look at Ephesians 1, and we say it teaches predestination. We look at John 3:16, we say it teaches a universal atonement. And we don't force the text into our system. We try to take the text and accept it on the basis of what it actually says and seems to mean.
2: So you read around in Reformed theology when you had the time finally to do it, and you began to raise certain questions. How did you? Because it's not a real small step from Calvinism to Lutheranism. I take it that was a harder step.
1: It was a big step. Luther is so much different than Calvin. Calvin is so logical. Calvin fits very comfortably with what I already believed, just took it a step further. Luther was a lot tougher read. He was more medieval, less modern, more bombastic, less moderate, more radical, less incremental. But that stubborn insistence on being Christ-centered, cross-centered, Catholic, and always delivering forgiveness to comfort troubled consciences, it just won me over. Now, there have been a lot of other benefits as well, the doctrine of vocation, some of the things that I have learned since becoming a Lutheran, I've appreciated greatly. But the Christ-centered, cross-centered focus really did win me over. Evangelicalism, Bevington, the English historian, speaks of the four elements characterizing evangelicalism. They believe in conversion, they believe in the Bible, they believe in the sacrifice of Christ, and they believe in activism. And the biblicism of the evangelical is true. They are Bible-centered, and they are in their Bibles, and they do a lot of Bible study. But I don't know that the acceptance of Scripture among evangelicals is always quite what it's made out to be. I think that there is a tendency to put such an emphasis on the moralistic and the mystical elements that the Bible becomes a list of do's and don'ts and shoulds. I tell the story in my Wittenberg trail piece of attending a large Bible church a few months ago, where the pastor started off with a bunch of shoulds, and he finished with a bunch of shoulds, and he should all over us the entire sermon. And then when he got to the end of it, he gave a list of applications. And this is the first time the name of Jesus Christ was mentioned. And you guessed it, he said, we should be Christ-centered. And it's that kind of emphasis on things other than Jesus Christ that I think troubled me as well. A few years ago, Ted Haggard, who was then acting as

0: as the head of the National Association of Evangelicals, was interviewed, and he gave a quote which I thought was incredibly telling when he said that we aren't necessarily Christ-centered, we are Bible-centered. We believe in being biblical. Well, in practice, what being biblical means in an average evangelical church is having applicable sermons where you have 3 points for how to conquer depression, or 5 lessons on having a better marriage, or 6 ways to raise godly children. And as Roseboro has said, you end up strip mining the Bible to get principles that you can use for application. And it's incredibly popular. And it works. It works very well, and people are attracted to it in droves. But ultimately, I think the Scripture calls us to a much more radically cross-centered experience where we focus on the cross of Jesus Christ and focus on the delivery of forgiveness to meet the need of troubled consciences. And I find in the final analysis that's a much more satisfying and a much more ultimately, ironically, fulfilling way to approach the faith.
1: Talk about your contact, your first contact with the Lutheran Confessions.
0: Wow, I wasn't prepared for that question, Todd. When we moved to Fort Wayne, my wife was concerned. We had a son-in-law who had cancer, and we were concerned that particular branch of our family might need a little bit more help, and they were having children, and they didn't have a lot of grandma help at that time. Our son-in-law's mother had passed away, and so my wife very much wanted to move to Fort Wayne so that we could be here to be available to them, and I would commute back to California every 3 weeks or so to do my work with the retirement community. We started attending churches, and we started attending Lutheran churches because we knew we wanted something reformational. And I'd always told my wife, after the reading that I'd been doing the last decade or so, if we ever have a chance to go to a church based on what we want to go to rather than where my job is, I want to go to a place that's reformational. And so we started attending Lutheran churches. We found one that we very, very much liked for a number of reasons. And one of the pastors called on us and told us about the church. And then the senior pastor came and talked, and he said, "Here, I want you to read this book. If you want to be more involved in our church, you'll need to be confirmed, and as part of that, we'll ask you to be in agreement with Luther's small catechism." So I devoured it in one sitting, quickly went on to Lutheranism 101, Why I Am a Lutheran by Preuss, and a number of other, the Lutheran Difference, and a number of those kind of books, as well as the Book of Concord, and it was an epiphany to me. Every one of those issues where I had an uneasy conscience about what I believed seemed to be met with a satisfying answer, and I was frankly a little bit embarrassed that somebody could be as apparently well-read as I thought I was and be as ignorant of Lutheranism, and I found it to be just an epiphany. Even some of the difficult doctrines that people talk about, our view of the person of Christ is somewhat different than the Reformed view of the person of Christ, and even there, with the communication of attributes, I thought, what a practical solution. The first point answers the question, who is this baby in the manger? He's no mere man, but he's the very Son of God. The second point answers the question about Christ's nature and affirms that he is clothed with a garment of majesty, that his omnipotence, omniscience, and omnipresence are there in that human Jesus. And the third point answers the question, so what difference does it make? You know, the Hillary question, so what difference does it make? And the answer there is that everything that the God-man does is, when he came for us, was for us and for our salvation. So I found that the Lutheran Confessions and the Lutheran Dogmatics were absolutely eye-openingly wondrous, and it was an entirely great experience.
1: Pastor Dennis McFadden is our guest. We're talking about his six-decade journey on the Wittenberg Trail from being a Baptist pastor to a Lutheran pastor. When we come back, how do you explain to family, friends, to kids in his case, that you're not a Baptist anymore, that you're not an evangelical anymore? We'll get an answer to that question on this Monday afternoon, September the 22nd. I'm Todd Wilkin. This is Issues Etc.

0: Is the Lord's Day sanctified by man's work or man's rest? I've written an article for the latest issues, etc. journal titled Lord's Day, Lord's House, Lord's Supper. 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The Wittenberg Trail feature details former Baptist minister Dennis McFadden's journey to the objectivity of the Lutheran Confession of Faith. The free Issues, etc. journal.
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0: Welcome back to Issues, Etc. I'm Todd Wilkin. Our guest for the next 10 minutes as we walk through his story of going from Baptist pastor to Lutheran pastor has written an excellent Wittenberg Trail feature for the latest Issues, Etc. journal, telling in detail the story that we're hearing right now in this interview with him. I've written an article there as well. It's the beginning, part one of, I think, a two-part article on the Lord's Day, the Lord's House, and the Lord's Supper. But if it were only for the Wittenberg Trail feature there, you would still want to get and read the latest Issues, Etc. journal. And you can get it absolutely free. 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Click that, enter your email address, and we will send you the online Issues, Etc. journal absolutely free. You can also peruse back issues of the Issues, Etc. journal at our website, issuesetc.org. Click publications, and you'll see them there for download free as well. Pastor McFadden, how do you explain to, say, you've already kind of talked about your wife's involvement here. How do you explain to your wife, I'm not so sure about what I've believed and taught my entire life. How do you explain to your kids, to other people around you?
5: Well, my wife was easy. We both went to seminary together, and she served in children's ministry in churches for many, many decades. So that was easy. She was finding herself attracted to Lutheranism for the same reason I was. The kids are a different story. We have a very intelligent group of strong-willed adult children and spouses, And three of the families were with us this weekend, and I was doing liturgy at church, and our pastor was doing an infant baptism. And that occasioned a pretty good discussion that lasted most of the afternoon and into the evening with some of the kids on their own. I think that the reactions range anywhere from grudging respect and admiration to abject horror. I think it boiled down for me to the telling them that the difference is before, as an evangelical, I preached a message that emphasized that Jesus accepted me because I had asked Jesus, and I had encouraged people to ask Jesus in their hearts as a way of a token, if you will, of their faith. And as a Lutheran, I emphasize that it's not about my accepting Jesus, it's about Jesus accepting me. And that the baptism that they witnessed yesterday in church was a testimony to the monergistic efforts of God accepting us because of Jesus Christ, rather than encouraging people to think that there's something they do that moves God. But it is not easy. If you draw the circle large enough, most evangelicals, as well as most Reformed and Lutheran, all fit within the circle. But then as the circle starts to narrow and you start to emphasize the particularities of the differences between our traditions, at some point you get down to some separations. But I think for me, the simplest explanation is that we proclaim that Jesus accepted us and that baptism is something he does for us, not something we do for him. Whereas before, I would tell people to accept Jesus into their hearts and then to be baptized as a public sign of their confession of faith. It's sort of like baptism is what I do to show God it's real. In the evangelical tradition, I'm going to get baptized to show God and everybody else that I really do believe in Jesus. Whereas in the Lutheran tradition, baptism proclaims a powerful statement about the gift of faith as wrought by the Holy Spirit unilaterally and as something that is pure gift and nothing of my own works. It isn't easy, Todd.
0: You had mentioned, Dennis, that you found of particular comfort the doctrine of vocation. Briefly, why so?
5: Well, because I think that there is so much zealous, earnest striving in evangelicalism, and it is directly contradicted by the Lutheran doctrine of vocation, which says that in whatever place I find myself, I mean, Luther famously said that changing diapers is a more spiritual act than all the monkery done in all the monasteries of Europe. There's a sense in which the doctrine of vocation allows me to find peace and satisfaction doing that which the Lord has given for me to do. And I can see this as a calling from God. It's not merely a job. I don't just do it to make a living. I'm engaged, whether vocationally or as a volunteer, I'm engaged in fulfilling my vocation before God. And I find that to be an incredibly satisfying alternative to a kind of little engine that could busy spirituality where you're constantly striving to prove that you've done enough, tried hard enough, believed enough, accomplished enough, so that you can ultimately satisfy God enough.
0: It's one thing to say, "I want to be a Lutheran. I'm going to see what it's all about in the Catechism. I am going to examine what the confessions say. I'm going to join a Lutheran congregation." It's another thing to say, "I want to be a Lutheran pastor." How did that happen?
5: Well. A good bit of that was the recognition that I would at some point be taking what by most definitions is an early retirement, leaving my position in California just before my 61st birthday And there is a desire not to sit on the shelf, but to be engaged in doing kingdom work. And once I had made the spiritual and intellectual, once I crossed the river, if you will, or followed that Wittenberg trail to the end, there was a desire not just to sit in pew and be a recipient of the liturgy, but to also be engaged in doing kingdom work on behalf of my new family for whatever time the Lord gives me. So I don't think that was as tough a decision as it might have sounded. Currently, I'm teaching Bible classes every Sunday, involved in co-teaching the confirmation class. We've got about 35 kids, and we ask their parents to come with them, so that could be a pretty large group of people. And our pastor, our vicar, and I are team teaching that class and working with the small groups with the confirmation process. We'll be doing about 15 weeks of Bible survey three times a week with the kids in our eighth grade of our Lutheran school, and helping out in church, on the platform yesterday with the liturgy and doing whatever I can. So I think there was a desire, once the commitment to become a Lutheran had been made, to carry over and fulfill my vocation as a pastor in the Lutheran context.
0: Talk about the process by which that happened, the colloquy process. Was that, did you find that difficult?
5: It was on schedule until you guys at Issues Etc. put the first vice president on the Issues Etc. program and scared me to death. First Vice President Miller was on in March, and I remember pointedly when he said that only about 19 people make it every year, and they want to be sure that they don't let these Baptists in from outside who would do damage to the Synod. And at that point, I was ready to despair that it would never happen, since I already had an appointment on the 8th of April to meet with the colloquy committee. But they were very gracious. Will Wheaton, who's a frequent guest on Issues Etc., was one of the members of the committee. There were four people there. They had done about as thorough a background check as possible. They had looked at my theological views, my continuing education units, my work history, my educational background. They'd even done a background check for criminal activity and credit report and everything else. And they met with me for about an hour and a half on the 8th, asking every question imaginable. And then about a week and a half later, I received a certificate that the committee had voted to admit me to the ministerium.
0: Now, what was that day like to say, okay, I guess it's real now. I guess I, you know, born, bred Baptist, educated in all of their best schools, a long career as a Baptist pastor in many different respects. And here I am holding in my hands a document that says, you are now a Lutheran pastor.
5: It was a little surreal, to be honest with you. And it still creates a good deal of amusement, because I gave my employer notice that I would be leaving the end of July. And so between the period of May and July, the people in the retirement home, and probably a quarter of which are retired vocational Christian workers, many of them Baptist pastors, Baptist missionaries, it was quite interesting explaining to some of my old friends how it is that a good Baptist boy like me would end up in the LCMS.
0: So what would you say, with about a minute here, Dennis, what would you say to someone who's listening to us, a man or a woman, but someone who says, look, I'm on that trail, I have that interest, I realize what I'm missing out on, and I realize the kind of the emptiness of that, as you mentioned before, the mysticism, the moralism, the rationalism. I see what you're talking about. What would you say to them right now?
5: I would say, don't make the mistake of waiting until you're nearly 61 years old. Fortunately, my confirmation took place nearly 3 years ago. on the 34th anniversary of my American Baptist ordination. And that was one of the happiest days of my life. I would encourage anyone who's on the Wittenberg Trail to meet with their pastor and to pray through and think through and make that commitment. I am very satisfied becoming a Lutheran Church Missouri Synod pastor. I was very satisfied. My wife's very satisfied being confirmed in the LCMS.
0: Pastor Dennis McFadden spent 17 years leading a large Baptist-affiliated retirement community in California following 22 years pastoring Baptist congregations. He was admitted to the ministerium of the Lutheran Church Missouri Synod this spring by colloquy, and he's author of an article in the latest Issues Etc. journal, our Wittenberg Trail feature, From Baptist Minister to Lutheran, My Six-Decade Journey on the Wittenberg Trail. Pastor McFadden, thank you very much for being our guest.
5: Thank you so much, Todd.
0: When we come back, Pastor Joel Basely is going to join us. We're going to do a little history lesson about Friedrich Lochner. We'll find out who he was. He was born on the 23rd of September back in 1822, and his place in American Lutheranism. Stay tuned. Dr. Lawrence White of Our Savior Lutheran Church in Houston, Texas, on why they support Issues Etc.
6: Our Savior in Houston has deliberately included Issues Etc. as a significant part of our outreach ministry, and we regard every dollar that we've committed to this ministry as a dollar well spent 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Lutheran theology is more urgently needed at this moment than at any other moment in history, and Issues Etc. is in the forefront of that movement.
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8: The moral case for allowing such beings to be killed grows ever weaker, and its advocates resort to ever more absurd euphemisms to describe what they support.
9: 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It's called H2O.
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0: Right now, you are using it to listen to this program. I'm using it to get this program to you. The technology is, quite frankly, amazing nowadays. Had you told me when I started doing radio 15 years ago that this is how it would be consumed by those who listened, that this is how we would produce it, that all of the technology that goes into it that has changed radically in the last 20 years would be the mainstay, I would say, I would not be able to imagine it. I'll just be quite honest with you. And yet, here we are. Now, this is radio, podcast, whatever you want to call it. Is the technology neutral? What about this almost unbridled optimism with which we embarked on the 20th century, the age of technology, the age that we went literally from an agrarian society to the information age in 100 years. 100 years. Is that optimism still with us today? We have more technology. We depend on more technology than we ever have, and it's becoming less and less visible to us. Now, does it serve us, or are we serving it? Greetings and welcome to Issues Etc. on this Friday afternoon, January the 31st. I'm Todd Wilkin. Thanks for tuning us in. We're going to talk about modern technology and public life. Dr. Arthur Hunt will be our guest for the first hour of the program today. In the second hour of the program, we'll answer the question, who is Jesus? A few alternate theories, a man, mere man, myth, madman, menace, mystic, maybe even Martian, or the Messiah. Dr. John Warwick Montgomery will be our guest for hour two of Issues Etc. Dr. Arthur Hunt is Associate Professor of Communications at the University of Tennessee. He's author of the new book, Surviving Technopolis, Essays on Finding Balance in Our New Man-Made Environments. Dr. Hunt, welcome back to Issues Etc.
12: Hello, Todd. It's good to be with you.
0: We entered the 21st century, at least here in America, with what probably can be fairly described as a rather Pollyannish, very optimistic view of technology. How are we entering the 21st century vis-a-vis technology?
12: Well, I was listening to President Obama's State of the Union address, and I couldn't help but notice that this optimism still is very much a part of the American narrative. He spoke of the global village, and he spoke of shining technologies coming our way, and that this will serve to jumpstart our economy. So I think the optimism is still there. In fact, I might even say that it's still a form of what I call a hysterical optimism, what Neil Postman referred to as the sovereignty of technology in our lives, that we have not only become dependent upon our new technologies, but we look to technology as a type of salvation.
0: You're implying that level of optimism is undeserved. What should be our attitude heading with a century of technological advances unheard of in human history in many ways? What should be our attitude toward our technology and the environments that it creates for us to live in?
12: Well, I think it needs to be a heavy dose of skepticism, first of all. And I like the adage that we should not let our technologies become our master, but we should be masters over our technology. So I believe that we have to be deliberate. And we have to be skeptical. We have to ask questions like, okay, these are the benefits of this particular technology. This is what this particular technology will allow me to do. But what are the unintended consequences of this technology? I'll give you one example. I teach at the college level, and it's amazing to me how quickly students jump on the new upgrade or the new gadget that comes out. And whether we're talking about Apple or whatever company, my students are very quick to get the upgrade or the new gadget. Well, that's fine, but one of the things I have to wrestle with in class as a teacher, and I'm sure I'm not the only one, is when students bring their gadgets into the classroom. Here they are, and I'm trying to teach them information and trying to equip them for their lives, and they cannot manage to put it down. They cannot take it out of their hands. So I have a policy in my class that they cannot keep their electronic gadgets turned on in the classroom. So I wished that Apple would think about me in the classroom when they come out with this new technology.
0: Is this, in essence, someone is going to say it sounds like this is merely a manifesto Luddites Manifesto.
12: Right.
0: What's your response?
12: Well, you know, that label is very quickly thrown around, but I'm not against technology. For heaven's sakes, a fork is a technology. I agree with Neil Postman, who said, to be anti-technology is like being anti-food. Technologies are nothing but extensions of our bodies, as Marshall McLuhan said, so that a fork is an extension of the hand, and an automobile is an extension of the foot. But with our electronic devices, McLuhan said, we have extended our central nervous system. And in electronic devices, I think, pose a different kind of challenge for us.
0: Explain the term that figures largely here, and it's not one original to you, and the concept actually goes back into the, well, in maybe even into the 19th century, technopolis. What does that term mean?
12: Yeah, and coming up with the title of my book, Surviving Technopolis, I actually was thinking of a couple of folks who have written on this. I guess the first one would be Lewis Mumford, and he used the term mega machine, and he had a definition for it. He said the mega machine he described as a type of irrational drive toward profit and power through technical means. And then Jacques Ellul, I think, added to that the term that he liked to use is la technique. And by that, he meant that we rely so much on our new technologies that while we're doing that, our moral discourse falls into the background. And I think that's a pretty good way of looking at it. Now, Neil Postman came along, and he wrote a book called Technopoly. And the thesis of his book was simply, all forms of cultural life has surrendered to the sovereignty of technology. So I kind of used all three of these gentlemen, Mumford and Ellul and Postman, and coming up with what I meant by technopolis. Now, interesting enough, C.S. Lewis also, a lot of people don't realize this about Lewis, he also spoke of this, and I guess the work that he kind of really addresses technological issues that we're talking about today is in the third chapter of Abolition of Man. In the third chapter of Abolition of Man, he talks about how man's conquest of nature is becoming nature's conquest of man. So he foresaw, even when he wrote this at mid-century, 20th century, that powerful technologies beyond human scale, plus the absence of traditional morality, what he called the Tao, plus the willingness of people to actually use these technologies over the many, he said, would produce the demise of man, what he called the abolition of man. That's sort of what I had in mind in this collection of essays, which I wrote over a period of about 10 years.
0: Well, that formula that Lewis puts together there, I mean, it's almost algebraic in its in the way it proceeds. Give us some examples of what has proven to fall after the equal sign there.
12: Well, since the mid-century, I would say that of course, all technologies build upon one another. So we saw at the beginning of the 20th century, we saw cinema, we saw radio, and then came television. And all of these sort of interacted with each other, and this sort of culminated to the computer. And now the computer has allowed us to sort of package all these functionalities from these previous technologies into a very portable use of a technology that now that we can just carry around with us. Now, what does the future hold? I don't know, but I'm concerned because if a company comes up with a chip that they can implant in your brain for some reason, and I'm sure they're working on it, it's going to be our kids who come to us and say, hey, Dad, hey, Mom, can I have the chip? Everybody else has one. And at that point, what do we do? In other words, there has to be, we have to draw a line somewhere in which we ask, do I really need this? Yes, we have the ability to make it, but do I need it? I'm one of the unusual people here probably on campus that I don't carry a cell phone on myself. I mean, I have a telephone in my office. I have a telephone at home. I have a computer. I'm not, as I said, I'm not anti-technology, but I don't want to be 24/7. I want to be able to escape my technologies every once in a while, because there's another kind of life that our philosophers used to talk about, which is the life of reflection, a life of deep reading, a life of interaction with other people, a life of community building. And so I think in order for us to fulfill those kinds of roles, that we have to be willing to just sometimes turn it off.
0: We're talking about modern technology and public life. Dr. Arthur Hunt is our guest on this Friday afternoon. He's Associate Professor of Communications at the University of Tennessee, author of the new book, Surviving Technopolis, Essays on Finding Balance in Our New Man-Made Environments. When we come back, our conversation with him continues on the pitfalls of our technology.

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4: Welcome back to Issues Etc. I'm Todd Wilkin. Dr. Arthur Hunt is our guest. We're talking about modern technology and public life. Some of the things you were saying before the break, Dr. Hunt, got me thinking about... It's a movie that came out late this last year titled simply Her. And it's a story of a man who in the not-too-distant future falls in love with his operating system, his computer's operating system, and he accesses... has this relationship through a whole number of devices. And what struck me about it is it does not appear to be a cautionary tale, but really just a kind of odd love story. What are your thoughts on that?
5: Well, you know, I have not seen the movie. I've heard about it, and I have given some thought to it. But isn't this sort of the next logical step, especially if we're talking about marriage, and if we're willing to redefine marriage to be a relationship with anything and anybody, whether it's somebody of the opposite sex or multiple partners, then why not a computer? It's sort of the next logical step.
4: Introduce us to a man who probably needs no introduction, but he's kind of a prerequisite for understanding a lot of the ideas that you put forth in your book, and that's Marshall McLuhan.
5: Yeah, Marshall McLuhan, interesting enough, he was really someone who was trained as a literary person. He was really an English professor, educated in England, and born in Canada, educated in England, and then came to America and began teaching at the college level around mid-century. And McLuhan, I mean, here he was in class trying to teach Dickens and Twain, and he realized that the students in front of him were not taking to this, and he was perplexed by it, and he wondered, why am I not getting through? Why can't I instill a love for literature, a love for reading with these students? And he realized it was because they were distracted. Now, this was right after World War II. And we began to see the ramping up of mass culture at that time through advertising and the advent of television and magazines, visual media. And he began to realize that their real love was not for Dickens. Their real love was for a Superman comic book. But they didn't realize it. These students suffered, as we do, from historical dementia, in that they could not understand that their counterparts 50 years ago did have a love for learning and reading and knowledge and literature. And so he realized that he would have to get around this. And so what he committed himself to for the rest of his life was to help people see what they could not otherwise see, because it was so pervasive in the cultural environment. So McLuhan spent the rest of his life trying to get people to wake up and see what was happening to them.
4: What were some of his ideas that have proven seminal for the work of others, like you've mentioned, Neil Postman and yourself?
5: Well, of course, we know McLuhan from coining some terms. He coined the term global village, by which he meant that we were now beginning to all hook up together electronically. He even described the global village as a world of ESP, by which he meant anytime anything of significance happens in the world, we are able to know about it. So, and this has certainly been proven to be true. When Princess died in a terrible automobile crash, well, the world instantly knew about it. Or when Bill Clinton had his affair with Monica Lewinsky, the world instantly knew about it. And McLuhan would say this is like the beating of a global tribal drum. So what he meant by the global village was that we are now, the world has become a village, and so that we're all connected together. And anything that happens to anybody happens to everybody, because we all are connected. Now, he coined other terms, and probably the term which I think Neil Postman really ran with was the medium is the message, by which he meant that, you know, in the communication process, you know, you cannot only just look at the content of what's being communicated. So, for example, if we're watching television and we're watching President Obama give his State of the Union address, for example, that, yes, we are looking at a speaker give a message, but it's happening within the context of television, and television has its own particular bias. Maybe looking at someone give a speech is not the best example, but when we watch, say, the news on television, when we're watching Brian Williams give the NBC Nightly News, that about every 7 minutes, Brian Williams is going to have to tell the audience, we'll be right back, and then we'll cut to a commercial. So television is commercially based, and it's also a fast-moving medium. And because it's image-based and because it's a fast-moving medium, then its content has to conform to that. So thus, the title of the book, Amusing Ourselves to Death, Public Discourse in the Age of Show Business. Postman would say that just about everything you see on television must conform to an entertainment paradigm just because of its nature. And the same could be said about the computer. The same could be said about the book, that a book, reading a book, has its own kind of medium bias. And surfing the internet has its own kind of medium bias. I don't mean to be going on and on here, but there's a difference between sitting down with a book that's 400 pages and trying to get through it by reading all of it, and all that's required of you in doing that, reflecting, thinking, paying attention, looking up words, it takes work to do that. It's very different from just watching television or going from one thing to the other using hypertext and other images there. Nicholas Carr has described it as the shallows, whereas reading a book is like deep-sea diving, surfing on the Internet is like getting in a ski-doo and just surfing on the edge or on the surface of the ocean.
4: I was speaking recently to a group of pastors about preaching, and I asked the question, you know, why have sermons grown increasingly shorter, at least in our tradition, the Lutheran tradition, which started with a tradition of very long sermons by today's standards, and now kind of the vogue length of a sermon as a guy graduates from the seminary is recommended to be right hovering around 10 minutes.
5: Mm-hmm. Wow.
4: It's really amazing, actually, to look at how quickly it's grown short. And I suggested this idea, Dr. Hunt, and that is maybe, it certainly didn't start with this, but maybe the introduction of the electric light into church had something to do with this, because even that simple technology, which we depend on so much today, and it's very good, brought with it an unexpressed assumption, and that is one of control. If we can control if we can start the service before the sun comes up, mm-hmm. we can control the time
5: right.
4: of things. And with that
5: right.
4: assumption came a lot of notions that have now are simply unexpressed by people who go to church, that this time needs to be controlled. And for a lot of them, it's an hour or an hour and a half.
5: Mm-hmm.
4: Thus, the pressure to squeeze the sermon to smaller and smaller bits of time. Mm-hmm. What are your thoughts there?
5: You bring up a subject that I have also a great interest in. By the way, when I visit my hometown where my father lives, I attend a Lutheran church, Missouri Synod, there in Clarksville, Tennessee. And his sermon is probably about, I would say, 25 minutes to maybe 30 minutes long. So I, fortunately, there are places you can go where you don't find the incredible shrinking sermon. But yeah, what you say about the invention of the light bulb is certainly true. I think Jacques Ellul would say with the invention of the light bulb, and I think McLuhan would also agree, that we broke from the natural rhythms of night and day, so that yeah, we do exercise more control over when we work and what we do. And, of course, with digital technology, time has even become more fragmented. But with regard to the sermon, I think there's some other factors going on as well, in addition to cutting up and segmenting our times in smaller and smaller units. I don't know if you're familiar with T. David Gordon's book, Why Johnny Can't Preach.
4: Yeah, we've interviewed him on it, yes.
5: Yeah, it's a great book. You know, it's a very thin book, but it's a wonderful little book. And as you know, Gordon suggests that the reason we suffer from poor preaching today is because the average person coming into the ministry doesn't read deeply. Doesn't have an understanding of literature or poetry, and doesn't have a love and a mastery of language. And really, he is a product of this fragmented culture where we grab our information in bite-sized nuggets. Unfortunately, when we look up there and we are watching the minister, the young minister out of seminary, he's not able to carry a coherent thought. He's hard to follow because he's speaking in sort of fragments. I would use another word that Gordon used, but it's probably not a word we want to put on the air. But I think we've seen the sermon really suffer because of our instant culture, for sure.
4: We'll take a break, and when we come back, more with Dr. Arthur Hunt, Associate Professor of Communications at the University of Tennessee. We're talking about modern technology and public life. When we come back, since we're on the subject of sermons, at the other end of the spectrum is the image-filled sermon that many evangelicals have come to depend on Sunday morning. What's going on with that? We'll be right back.

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1: Welcome back to Issues Etc. I'm Todd Wilkin. Dr. Arthur Hunt is our guest. We're talking about modern technology and public life. We were talking before about the shrinking sermon. Let's talk on the other end of the spectrum, if we could, Dr. Hunt, about kind of in the evangelical circles on Sunday morning. The sermon hasn't so much shrunk as it has, in many cases, fully incorporated the image. Not just still images, but now moving images. Sermons are routinely heard while also viewing videos, sometimes rather complex, well-produced videos. What's happening here, Dr. Hunt?
2: Well, this is my take on it, Todd. My take on it is it's a form of worldliness. And what's very ironic to me is that it's so-called conservative churches that are embracing the image. Some of your mainline Protestants may not have crossed this line. At least they're still falling back on an old liturgy. But I think that the kind of worldliness that we're looking at is one that embraces any type of innovation. It's actually using a business model, in a way, in the church, where the pastor becomes a kind of CEO, and the congregation, they become customers. And so what's up there on the sanctuary, if we can even call it that, are church commercials. You know, this doesn't occur at my church, but I have visited churches where the announcements are little commercials. You know, the screen comes down, and we get a flash of commercials. It's just like television. When you go to church, at some of these churches, it's like watching television. And what, you know, they think they're being innovative, but all they're doing is copying the mass culture that surrounds them. Again, they also suffer from historical amnesia because they can't remember, the new generation can't remember what church was historically in the whole span of church history. They have no sense of church history. And they're always making new. They're always innovating. And quite frankly, I see this as a form of worldliness.
1: There is a now well-proven law, so to speak, called Moore's Law. Gordon E. Moore, who is, I guess he was one of the founders of Intel, innovator in microprocessors back in the 60s, predicted, remarkably, very accurately, he even underestimated a little bit, that the number of microprocessors or transistors or integrated circuits on a microprocessor doubles every 2 years. It's,
2: yeah.
1: I think they've modified the law now to 6 months because he underestimated it. And that raises a question that I'd like your thoughts on, and that is one of the most powerful forces of technology is what you described earlier with your kids. It has to advance. It has to be upgraded. It has to grow, and it has to grow almost exponentially. What has this done to us?
2: Well, I think unlimited growth is a part of also of our culture. It's certainly part of modern economics, unlimited growth. It's part of the church mentality, unlimited growth. Now, there is a biblical justification for some of that. But the mentality is if we don't grow, we die. But it's built into the modern notion of progress. And the modern notion of progress simply means that civilization will continue to grow and advance and always get better and better. And we started off addressing that question at the beginning of the show. But I also think,

0: the flip side of that coin, that new technologies actually can help us in a lot of ways. For example, in my book, I propose a possible solution for Technopolis as being getting back to human scale. And this means valuing small again. And certainly one of the aspects of our new technologies is the ability to make small. So would it be possible in the future to have a situation where you're actually a producer at your house, that you're actually making products, not only for yourself, but maybe for the community around you? What's going to make this possible? I think our new technologies can certainly help here. One example would be solar energy, being able to actually help us to work smarter, but at the same time, allow us to kind of go back, but go back in a better way, so that we are again becoming little capitalists rather than relying upon the multinational corporations, which have so much influence over our lives.
1: Let's talk a little bit about that and maybe come back around to that solution. What has technology, the Technopolis, done to economy, not just to the economy? We even refer to it now as the economy, and we don't mean the United States economy anymore. We mean the world's economy. What has it done?
0: Yeah, well, if we're talking about American capitalist democracy, I outlined this in my book, we've gone through about three stages since our existence. We began very early on in what we might think of as classical liberalism, with our Constitution, how that when we first began in our country, that we had a constitutional republic. We valued freedom of religion, freedom of expression, and freedom of economic prosperity. But as we began to move into an industrialized type of economy, that also meant that we became more dependent on larger entities and larger corporate entities. So you have people now moving from a home-based economy through agriculture and small business shops and that sort of thing, to relying more upon the factory. So the father left the farm and went to work in the factory. And now the factory boss is his boss. He's now working for them. This continued, and as we continued, we realized that our form of economy had some bumps in the road. It had a tendency for boom and bust cycles. And so we had World War I, we had the Russian Revolution, and then this Great Depression. And we thought, wow, we need to fix this. And so when we think of somebody like Franklin D. Roosevelt and his policies, it was an attempt to sort of stabilize this really bumpy road that we were on. So the downside of this is that we saw an expansion of the federal government into our lives. Well, this continued for some time, and then we moved into the 1960s and the 1970s, and we saw some other things happening. We saw a less than successful military campaign in Vietnam. We saw growing alienation between World War II generation and their children. We saw the explosion of the sexual revolution. We saw the malaise going into the Carter years and inflation. And so when Reagan came along, we thought that the best way to solve this problem was to sort of put capitalism on steroids. So laissez-faire economics became once again embraced in order to jumpstart the economy. It was really interesting, and there's a lot of things that I admired about Reagan, for sure. As you know, the moral majority had a pretty big influence in supporting Reagan because he was going to bring back Protestant morality in addressing some of these other problems like the sexual revolution. So I can remember in the 1980s listening to a pastor really give a political speech from the pulpit in support of Ronald Reagan. Well, we elected Reagan, and he sort of embodied this rugged individualism along with laissez-faire economics. And our economy did take off. But as you know, we also overreached. We began running into large deficits, which continued to climb. I don't know what the deficit is now. I think it's $17 trillion. And at the same time, the market became sort of a model for everything. And so we're no longer looked at as citizens in this country. We're looked at consumers. And I don't think our founding fathers, people like Jefferson, saw us as consumers only, but he saw us as citizens. And so now we're under this new global economy. And the best way to describe the new global economy is that, as McLuhan said, we're all connected. Also, we're still relying very heavily on this consumeristic mentality, not only in this country, but we see it in China as well. And as you mentioned before, it's this notion of unlimited growth. We're just going to keep growing and growing and growing. But I'm not so sure that our planet can actually sustain this type of unlimited growth. I think it is a Christian idea that there are limits to what we do, and that thrift and moderation and restraint are very important values, as well as stewardship. But I think that we have embraced what I call a type of Darwinistic economic theory, global Darwinism, you might say, in which we believe, as Michael Douglas articulated in the movie Wall Street, greed is right, greed works. And this goes along with this notion of unlimited growth. It's surprising to me how closely fervent capitalists have aligned themselves with the social Darwinists. It's even surprising to me how conservatives, even Christian conservatives, readily identify with Darwinian global economics. You know, historically, Christians have been adversaries to the social Darwinists. But apparently, I don't know, it seems to me that many of them are now card-carrying members of the Huxley Club.
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1: Welcome back. I'm Todd Wilkin. 10 more minutes talking about modern technology and public life with Dr. Arthur Hunt. Dr. Hunt, in your vocation as an educator, you teach communications, and in particular, I think, courses on public speech. You refuse to teach those courses online. Why is that? What is technology? What does it do to education?
5: Well, as you know, within higher education, there is a big push now for online courses and that sort of thing. I teach public speaking here at the university, and it wasn't but several years ago we had somebody from the IT department, I'm sorry, it's from the online department come to us and ask us if we wanted to teach our public speaking course, which is required of all students here on campus, if we wanted to put it online. Because in an attempt to get more students and to meet the need of students that maybe can't come and live on campus and that sort of thing, and because so many other courses were being put online, they asked us, would you be willing to put it online? And so we had to think about that. A good number of us thought this was a very bad idea, especially me. And this led me to write a kind of defense. And so I have an essay in the book called Why I Will Not Teach Public Speaking Online. And there are really three reasons why I refuse to teach public speaking online. Number one, the way I teach public speaking right now works pretty well. In fact, I've been teaching it the way I do for literally thousands of years. That is, in a classroom or in a room, orally. It works pretty well. I don't know if you saw the movie The King's Speech.
1: Yes.
5: And you remember the tutor working with the king. Of course, the king had a speech impediment, and so he had to work right with the king there. And it was very physical, actually, working with his body, how he stood and how he projected and how he used his teeth and how he used his tongue. And the tutor would use imitation. He would say, now do it like this, and then the king would have to imitate it. That type of face-to-face interaction that occurs in a classroom is really quite wonderful and really cannot be replicated very well online. I mean, you could do it, but it would be very clunky. To me, it seems that it's much more efficient just to have the students there. We've been doing it this way for a long time, so that was my first objection. My second objection as to why I would not teach public speaking online was vocational in nature. You know, whenever we have this conversation, it's always student-centered, and that's fine. We need to make sure that we are addressing student needs. But what about teachers? It seems to me that teachers are half the formula for the university. I don't feel called to a computer screen. I'm called to the classroom. In other words, when I imagine my vocational calling, I do not see myself in front of a computer screen. I feel my calling is to be with students, to be with them in the classroom right there. So that's another reason why I refuse to teach public speaking. It's the same reason why you would expect your doctor to come to your bedside at the hospital and take your pulse rather than email you. It's the same reason that you would expect your pastor to come and visit you when your loved one dies so he can hold your hand and pray with you. It's the same reason. He's not called just to communicate with you electronically. He's called to be there. So I see this as being true with my own vocation of teaching. But the third reason that I refuse to teach public speaking online has to do with this Christian notion of embodiment, that God the Father thought it was a very good idea to send his Son into the world in the flesh. As you know, Christianity had to address the heresy of Gnosticism early on. But there is a type of modern-day Gnosticism today that sees the body as evil, that wants to separate the soul from the body, which is a lack of wholeness. And I believe that the best kind of teaching that can occur is embodied teaching. It was Dietrich Bonhoeffer, a Lutheran pastor in Nazi Germany, who really believed that it was important for his seminary to be together, a life together. And I believe this is also true about my calling to teach.
1: A final question for you with only about 30 seconds here. You spoke just a second ago about the danger of agnosticism in education, but does it apply equally to kind of the uncritical acceptance of technology and all the things it brings along with us, especially living our lives in or online so often, that we are, without realizing it, accepting a Gnostic view of ourselves and of the world? About 30 seconds.
5: Yeah, I think that is one of the real challenges for us here in the 21st century, a kind of modern-day Gnosticism where we are willing to separate ourselves from our bodies, that we might have a Facebook community, but that is no substitute for real community. That the best kind of life, the most worthy life to be lived, I think, is to be with people in the flesh, with our families, with our fellow church members, and with and in the community.
1: Dr. Arthur Hunt is Associate Professor of Communications at the University of Tennessee. He's author of the new book, Surviving Technopolis, Essays on Finding Balance in Our New Man-Made Environments. 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Dr. Hunt, it's been a pleasure. Thank you very much.
5: It's been my pleasure, Todd.
1: When we come back, an hour or two of Issues Etc. on this Friday afternoon, Dr. John Warwick Montgomery joins us to answer the question, who is Jesus? Mere man? Myth? Madman? Menace? Mystic? Martian or Messiah? We'll go through all of those. The Issues Etc. journal is out, the latest one is, and you can have it absolutely free and subscribe at our website, issuesetc.org. 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
6: Now, bringing pleasure to God is called worship. 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As a pastor, I receive notes that say, "I loved the worship today. I got a lot out of it." This is another misconception about worship. It isn't for your benefit. We worship for God's benefit. When we worship, our goal is to bring pleasure to God, not ourselves. If you've ever said, "I didn't get anything out of worship today," you worship for the wrong reason. Worship isn't for you, it's for God.
1: That's Pastor Rick Warren of Saddleback Community Church reading from his best-selling book, The Purpose-Driven Life. Pretty representative, I think, of Pop American Evangelicalism's view of worship. You go there to do something for God. It's God who gets something out of it, not you. Anything else would be just selfish. Now, is that a biblical definition of worship? And perhaps as a way of getting into that, why is it that the leaders of Pop American Evangelicalism and all those pastors out there who want to be like them, why is it so important to them to maintain that they don't have a formal weekly worship liturgy? Greetings and welcome to Issues Etc. on this Friday afternoon, July the 10th. I'm Todd Wilkin. Thanks for tuning us in. We're going to spend the first hour talking with Chris Roseborough about the worship liturgy of Pop American Christianity. Then we'll conclude our five-part series on biblical interpretation with Dr. Lane Berglund in hour two of the program. Chris Roseborough is a regular guest. He's pastor of Consfinger Lutheran Church in Oslo, Minnesota, and host of a daily internet talk show called Fighting for the Faith. Chris, welcome back.
7: Thanks for having me back, Todd.
1: Why is it so important from Rick Warren on down to the pastor at the smallest church who would like to be Rick Warren and like his church to be like Rick Warren's? Why is it so important that they maintain that they don't have a formal weekly worship liturgy?
7: The reason why is because in American evangelicalism and really parts of Protestantism as a whole, there is a very strong reaction against, and I would even say an overreaction, against anything that would be perceived as a tradition of man. And so what they do is, you know, the important thing is you don't do these traditions that you see in churches that have sacramental liturgies and things like that. They would walk into an LCMS church or a Confessional Lutheran congregation that follows the traditional liturgy, and the first thing that they would do, because they're trained to do this kind of culturally within evangelicalism, is to judge it and say, "Oh my goodness, the Spirit is not here. The Spirit can't be here because these are traditions of men. What these people are doing is boxing the Spirit up, and they've replaced, you know, what the Spirit wants to do with the stilted, stiff traditions of man, and God can't work in a place like this." So there's a real undercurrent and an overreaction against what they would consider traditionalism, is I think a good way to put it.
1: Oh, so it sounds like what we need to understand first is that this is a worship tradition that defines itself, and it's very recent, of course. I guess it has its roots back even to the time of the Radical Reformation, but it's a worship tradition that defines itself by what it isn't rather than what it is to begin with.
7: That is correct. And the irony is, by defining themselves that way and not really understanding that every church, regardless of whether they're following the ancient liturgy or they're doing the modern-day worship experience, every church has a liturgy, and every church has traditions that are part of that liturgy. The question is, do these traditions serve the gospel, or do they undermine the gospel? And so, in fact, if you're going to start with a conversation about, you know, something, you know, like the modern-day worship experience versus the divine service, you're going to have to first spend some time explaining what Scripture teaches regarding traditions of men and why they're bad, and what qualifies for that and what isn't that. And then kind of get people to step back and take a look at every church has a liturgy. If you're talking about an order of service, things that they do Sunday after Sunday, it's a matter of, you know, what are the theological assumptions regarding those traditions is a good way to kind of begin to skin that cat.
1: So what emerges at the end of that process for American evangelicalism by way of a definition of worship? We heard a little bit from Rick Warren at the beginning where he simply, I mean, it sounded like one of his principles is you don't go there to get something out of it, you go to get to put something in, and it's God who should be getting something out of your worship.
7: Right, and so here's where you kind of have to start at square one, is what direction is the worship service going? And I think this is a legitimate question, because theology is always going to be the driver of the direction of worship. And so Rick Warren basically makes it clear that we go to church to serve God. God is the one who benefits, not us. Although he's actually kind of speaking out of both sides of his mouth, which is kind of funny. But he's, you know, so we go there to serve God. And so you'll notice that the direction in this non-traditional liturgy is man climbing the ladder, if you would, doing something to please God. And the way it's often referred to is that we go to church and we offer our sacrifice of praise. And so we are going to church in order to serve God, in order to offer to God something that he has demanded of us. And by doing it this way, we're meeting some expectation that God has. And only after we have met the demands of God by offering a sacrifice of praise does then God kind of dole out blessings, you know, to his children who have done what they have told him to do. Whereas if you follow a Lutheran, and I'm going to make this very clear, the Lutheran divine service, the direction is completely different. The direction is from God to us. And, you know, oftentimes it is referred to as the divine service, and it's explained as God is there in a Lutheran divine service, not for us to serve him, but he is there to serve us, to forgive our sins, to feed us with his word and with his body and blood. And God is there ministering to us, which is a completely, again, the direction, you know, in the divine service is from God to us. In evangelicalism, it's from us to God. And this is all driven by theology.
1: Okay, so what's the theology behind the us to God definition before we get into the particulars here of the actual liturgy that's followed by Pop American Evangelicalism?
7: And here's the irony. Here, this is where it gets interesting, is the theology behind this is a theology of glory, which basically, you know, if you want to, you could say it's a form of a theology of infused grace where, you know, we once God has forgiven us and brought us into the kingdom, it's up to us to maintain and sustain our salvation through our good works by cleaning up our lives and having life transformation. So sanctification then becomes the way in which we maintain our salvation, and it's all up to us. And so the theology is very much a form of works righteousness, although they're Protestant in their you know, in their general location. In a sense, it's very similar to a Roman Catholic idea of infused grace. And so everything is based upon what we do. So going to church is the thing that we're required to, of God to do. Baptism becomes a work that we do to show the world that we've made a decision for Jesus. The Lord's Supper is an ordinance that we have to make ourselves worthy to receive. Everything is driven by a latent kind of tacit works righteousness theology, and that's really the kind of the sad part about it, is that although they, you know, they identify as being part of the Protestant Reformation, they in fact are teaching something very similar or akin to the Roman Catholic doctrines regarding salvation and justification and sanctification.
1: Where they radically differ from the biblical, and even oddly enough from it, while they're very much in their theology like a Roman Catholic view of worship, they're radically different from a Roman Catholic view of worship in that, and I think we need to understand this going into the particulars, Pop American Evangelicalism's worship, I was going to say, doesn't have any sacraments. It does, just ones that they've made up.
7: Right. And see, this is the fascinating thing, and when you have conversations with evangelicals, I think a good way for confessional Lutherans to talk to evangelicals is to say, listen, the sacraments are the things you've actually been looking for. And the reason I say that is because over and again, what they're doing is they're creating false sacraments. And if you think of it this way, is that God knows that we have flesh and we have blood, and that we are also spirit. We're kind of an interesting. We're not purely spiritual, and we're not purely physical. But because we are, you know, we are both in one being, God has given us the sacraments as something tangibly that our faith can hang on to, and that we can use against the temptations and doubts cast in our mind through the devil and our own sinful flesh. And so Christ comes to us in body and blood in the Lord's Supper, and it's for the forgiveness of sins. It's something tangible that you can hang on to, and you can say, you know, I know that Christ loves me because he was there serving me, giving me his body and blood, and telling me and assuring me that I am forgiven, and I received it in my mouth, and I could taste it, and I can feel it. And this is something that we hang on to. And then, we remember our baptisms and remember that we have been washed, that our sins have been washed away in the waters of baptism, and we've been buried with Christ and raised with him. These are powerful promises that God has attached to earthly matter. But what happens in evangelicalism, the only thing they have as far as the means of grace, if they were to even talk about it, is the preached word of God. So they at least have that. But now the question comes on the day-to-day, how do I know that Christ died for me? How do I know that God really desires to save me as an individual? And without the sacraments, then you have to come up with these alternate sacraments. And much of evangelicalism has created these false sacraments in the form of mysticism or you know, charismatic experiences that then kind of take the place of the sacraments. So I know that God loves me because while I was raising my hands during the worship set in the worship experience, I had goose pimples. And so the goose pimples then, in a sense, become kind of that sacramental assurance. Things must be okay between me and God because I think that was the spirit that caused me to have goose pimples. And that's really what it boils down to. And so when we talk with our evangelical friends, I think a good way to lead off with is when we talk about the sacraments, we can talk about the false sacraments that they've kind of set up in their worship experience and say, listen, what you're really looking for is assurance of the forgiveness of your sins. And let's talk about baptism, and let's talk about what Christ is giving you and telling you when you receive the Lord's Supper, and because that's really what you're looking for, because you want some assurance that Jesus really loves you individually and intends to save you and truly has died for your sins, and the sacraments offer that, whereas these other ones, because they're pseudo-sacraments, they're, oftentimes they will fail and create despair.
1: Pastor Chris Roseborough is our guest. We're talking about the liturgy of Pop American Christianity. He's pastor of Consfinger Lutheran Church in Oslo, Minnesota, and host of the daily internet talk show called Fighting for the Faith. When we come back, we were speaking recently with Craig Parton on this very subject, and he opined that, if Pop American evangelicalism, if its worship forms are done right, you never really know when the service starts. We'll talk about that after this.

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2: Thanks to the following congregations for standing with us by joining the Issues, Etc. 300. Augsburg Lutheran, Shawnee, Kansas. Peace Lutheran, Fresno, California. Trinity Lutheran, Casper, Wyoming. 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Trinity Lutheran, Gillette, Wyoming. Our Savior Lutheran, Ridgecrest, California. 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Redeemer Lutheran, Kakabeka Falls, Ontario, Canada. St. Jacoby Lutheran, Shawano, Wisconsin. And St. John's Lutheran, North Prairie, Wisconsin. 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Welcome back to Issues, Etc. I'm Todd Wilkin on this Friday afternoon, July the 10th. We're talking about the worship liturgy of Pop American Christianity with Chris Rosebro of Fighting for the Faith. 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Remember to write conference audio DVD in the memo line of your check, and you'll have more than 8 hours of teaching, preaching, and singing on the audio DVD from the 2015 Making the Case conference. We were actually at the conference during a live broadcast, Chris, talking with Craig Parton, and he was speaking about recovering evangelicals in the course of that conversation. He's talking about the worship experience, so to speak, of his time in American evangelicalism, and he observed something that I thought was fascinating. I want to know what you think about it. He said if it's really done right in Pop American evangelicalism, you never really know when the service has started. What was he talking about?
3: Okay, and I think he's absolutely right. The production value in some of these big box seeker-driven churches is, I mean, it's ridiculous. I mean, to say just how, you know, like amazing their production value is, and everything is carefully scripted and choreographed in a way that the segues are seamless, and so one thing kind of flows into another. There's no real fade to black next chapter. There's no real fine definitions, at least from the experience point of view. But you can generally outline how the service works. But from the point of view of the person at a seeker-driven evangelical worship experience, is what they call these things now. You don't know exactly when the service begins, because the service actually begins with what is called now pre-worship, which is things that are happening that are prior to when the actual service technically begins. But the thing is, it's done in such a way that the service is actually sort of kind of begun even as you're coming in now. And in fact, I've literally watched thousands of these services now over the years, as part of my research, for my radio program, and I've kind of created an outline here that I think would be helpful for us to kind of follow, and we can talk about this, is that the evangelical worship experience begins with what they call now pre-worship. And pre-worship is as people are coming in, the praise band is playing, but they're not playing praise songs. They're playing secular cover songs that may be themed or not themed to the sermon series that's going on in the service. So as you're coming in and sitting down, you know, a band might be playing, you know, a popular tune from Miley Cyrus, or you know, name them who was ever most popular right now, and that's just to kind of get things warmed up and going. So, you know, the question is has the service really begun? Well, yes, but no. So, you know, because how do you say that a secular cover song is part of, you know, the worship experience? Yet it is, and that is that particular portion of their worship experience is justified as this is our way of showing the seeker that we care about, you know, what they care about so much that, you know, we value the songs that they listen to in the culture. And then literally there's like no transition, you know, it'll just go from secular cover song to now will come, you know, the sacrifice of praise portion of the worship is what I call this. And this generally consists of three fast songs, one slow song, one love ballad to Jesus, and then one medium tempo song to kind of bridge into the announcements. And so the sacrifice of praise portion of the worship experience, what I find fascinating, and you know, I've experienced this myself when I was an evangelical, commitment to Jesus is kind of judged based upon how high you raise your hands, whether you raise both of them or just one of them, and kind of how much you sway to the music and with how much gusto you sing the praise songs. Although more and more the songs, fewer people are actually singing during the sacrifice of praise portion of the worship experience, due to the fact that the music is so loud and some of the songs aren't even singable now that they're, you know, and it's become in a sense a performance, if you would, by the praise band. But again, these are carefully sculpted. You know, you have the three upbeat tempo songs designed to kind of, you know, get the crowd warmed up, and then things slow down. There's always a predictable way in which the songs are chosen. So you go to a slow song, and then you have kind of, like I said, a love ballad to Jesus is the best way I can put it. And then you start to transition out of that. And as soon as the band is finished with their medium tempo song, then out comes, you know, a representative of the church, somebody who's on the leadership team or even the pastor himself, in order to kind of, you know, if you would, welcome people and give announcements. And the announcements portion is almost like a mini message itself, because the purpose is not to say next week we're going to have a barbecue and we're going to be meeting at such and such a park and we're going to play baseball as a church. That's not really the purpose of announcements. A lot of times the announcements are designed specifically to kind of recast vision, reinforce some of the church's values, explain to people why they do what they do. And so it's a critical part of their service itself, but oftentimes it's even difficult to know when the announcements stop and when the sermon begins. And so, you know, that's kind of the opening, if you would, the standard liturgy of the modern day purpose driven worship experience.
2: What happens after the pastor's had his message? How do they wind it down for everybody?
3: Well, now that we can talk about the sermon itself. In fact, I want to spend a little bit of time. I actually have a couple of Rick Warren quotes, because what happens with the sermon is not designed to be an exegetical study of God's Word. It is purposely designed to be a message that appeals to the felt needs of somebody who isn't a Christian. And then always what happens is that as the sermon winds down, then what I note this on my radio program, because over and again what will happen is as you're getting close to the end of the sermon, somebody from the praise band, the keyboardist, will generally come up and start playing music softly in the background. I always call that the sappy music portion of the sermon. And the idea is to kind of set the mood to kind of create the impression that God the Holy Spirit is now here to meet with people as they make decisions to, you know, to commit to the things that the pastor was talking about in his life transformational biblical principle application type sermon. And so that segues then into a prayer of commitment, and then generally an admonishment for people who've made decisions to, you know, and it's not decisions to receive Jesus. That's a little bit too revivalistic, but more along the lines of, if the pastor's preaching on the importance of getting out of debt, then fill out a commitment card that you've made the decision to go to our biblical finance seminar 101 next Saturday, or that you've made the commitment to be a better dad, or find your purpose, or come to one of our membership classes, or things like that. So there's a real kind of a salesmanship aspect to it, because every sermon is always focusing in on the application, and the purpose of the sappy music is to kind of set the mood to encourage people that God is speaking to your heart to make the commitments to apply these life transformational principles, and then close the sale, and not close the sale in a way that people can just walk out, but close the sale in a way that somebody's written something down on a commitment card, or has received something to that they can tangibly point to and maybe even have accountability to, because they've committed to apply these life principles.
2: Now, we should say here, just as an aside, that Pop American Christianity is really borrowing this, even though you said they don't want to sound too revivalistic. They are borrowing this almost entirely in a modernized form from old revivalism.
3: Yes, this is Finney's anxious bench kind of taken into the 21st century, if you would. And so this is not the old Sawdust Trail. This is a 21st century spin on it, because the old Sawdust Trail revivalistic techniques had something to do with, you're a sinner, you've been fornal caboodleating, you need to repent, you need to ask Jesus into your heart and forgive you, and things like that. That was always the sale. The sale has changed, though. This isn't about, people being born again, or even being born again. If you want to talk about revivalism, that's part of, the culture of revivalism. This is really about getting, at the end of the day, getting people to make commitments to apply biblical principles so that they can experience life change and life transformation.
2: Chris Roseborough is our guest. We're talking about the worship liturgy of Pop American Christianity on this Friday afternoon, July the 10th. He's pastor of Consfinger Lutheran Church in Oslo, Minnesota, host of the daily internet talk show called Fighting for the Faith. We'll be right back.

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5: 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Chris Roseborough is our guest, pastor of Consfinger Lutheran Church in Oslo, Minnesota, and host of a daily internet talk show called Fighting for the Faith. 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I want to come back to something that you had highlighted before and go into a little more detail. And it really is kind of the, I guess you could say, if there's a beating heart beyond the beat of the music on Sunday morning in Pop American Christianity, it would probably be the pastor's message slash sermon. But it's not a sermon in a classical sense. You said that, if I'm not mistaken, you said it's not a study of a biblical text. What is the purpose of that sermon there?
6: I'm glad you asked. I'm going to let Rick Warren answer this question for you, because Rick Warren speaks quite explicitly about this in his book, The Purpose-Driven Church. And I want to read a couple of quotes for you from his chapter on purpose-driven preaching. And here's what Rick Warren says. He says, "If I was going to start a church by attracting hardcore pagans, it would have to be a message to which they could relate. The style of preaching that I use in our seeker service is different than the style I use to teach believers. The style of communication that most church members are used to is counterproductive in reaching most of the unchurched. When preaching to believers, I like to teach through books of the Bible, verse by verse. In fact, at one point in Saddleback's growth, I took 2.5 years to teach verse by verse through Romans at our believers' service. Verse verse-by-verse or book exposition builds up the body of Christ. Now, let me pause right there. Rick Warren recognizes that building up the body of Christ, it's important to actually preach the Bible, and you know, in a way that it kind of hangs together, the way in which it was intended to be read. So he understands that. But notice he said that he did that in his believer service. They don't have a believer service anymore at Saddleback, by the way. That has long gone by the wayside. But here's what he says. It works great when you're speaking to believers who accept the authority of God's Word, who are motivated to learn the Scriptures. But what about unbelievers who are not yet motivated to study Scripture? I do not believe verse-by-verse teaching through the books of the Bible is the most effective way to evangelize the unchurched. Now, listen to his assumptions there. So the main service on services over the weekend at Saddleback, as well as all of the churches that follow Rick Warren's model, he is literally saying, I'm not preaching to Christians. Okay, the primary assumption is I'm preaching to people who are unbelievers. Now, I want you to think for a second what kind of impact that's going to have on people who are Christians in the long term. If Sunday after Sunday after Sunday after Sunday, the pastor is basically assuming that the person he's communicating to is an unbeliever rather than a believer. What impact is that going to have on your psyche and even your spiritual growth if everything you're digesting Sunday after Sunday assumes that you're not a Christian? Okay, that's going to be it's going to have a negative impact on you for sure, and it's going to make you believe, well, maybe I'm not a Christian. So Rick Warren continues, says, each week I begin with a need, hurt, or interest, and then I move to what God has to say about it in his word. Rather than concentrating on a single passage, I will use many verses from many passages that speak to the topic. I call this type of preaching verse-with-verse exposition or topical exposition. And then he makes no bones about the fact that the topics are chosen based upon the felt needs of unbelievers. Here's what he says. Today, preaching to felt needs is scorned and criticized in some circles as cheapening of the gospel and a sellout to consumerism. And I want to state this in the clearest way possible. Beginning a message with people's, and by the way, that means unbelievers, felt needs, is more than a marketing tool. It is based upon the theological fact that God chooses to reveal himself to man according to our needs. And so when you get to the core of it, then here's what he says. This is really the big nugget behind purpose-driven preaching. Preaching that changes lives brings God's the truth of God's word and the real needs of people together through application, which end of the continuum depends on your audience. But what is even more important is that you eventually bring God's truth to

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1: Evangelical preaching today. Number one, you're not preaching to believers, you're preaching to unbelievers. Number two, it's all about application, which means it's always going to be law, not gospel, not a combination of law and gospel. It's always going to be law, because an application is basically taking something, you know, where God has expressed his will for something, and an application is, how do I then live this out in my life? So if you expose yourself to this kind of preaching in the long term, you're going to begin to think, well, maybe I'm not a Christian because he's never preaching to me as if I'm a believer. And number two, you're going to leave church every single Sunday with a list of things to do and no comfort or assurance that Christ has died for your sins, no comfort or assurance that there's forgiveness for you for not applying these, you know, these biblical applications to your life week after week. This is literally the type of preaching that in the long run is going to make an unbeliever out of you, because it assumes you are an unbeliever.
0: There's a huge presupposition lurking behind that model of Pop American Christianity's preaching in its worship liturgy on Sunday mornings. And that is, and I don't think they'd ever come out and say it this way, but it certainly is abundantly evident. And that is, unbelievers, it used to be that unbelievers need the gospel, Christians don't. That was the old presupposition, but it sounds like it's moved beyond that to nobody really needs the gospel. What they need is practical tips for living. The gospel will eventually, we'll get it in there someplace, and then we'll move back to the more practical stuff.
1: Yeah, the gospel actually doesn't make sense in their theology, which is why I believe the gospel has really fallen into disuse in many evangelical churches. I mean, what's the point of Jesus' death on the cross? Well, they would say, well, I mean, he died for my sins. And it's and they know that somehow that's an important thing, but it has no relevant application to the day-to-day life of a Christian believer. It's in a sense, it's become, I remember the day, I'll use a metaphor here, I remember the day when Disneyland used to have different types of tickets, A tickets, B tickets, E tickets, and an E ticket would get you on some of the premium rides at Disneyland. And so the gospel is kind of like an E ticket. It gets you into this great experience of being a Christian, but once you've given your ticket to the person who let you into that ride, you don't think about that ticket anymore. It's in the past. What's important is what's in front of you. And so this is kind of a rear view mirror look at the gospel, in the sense that they know it's important and they mention it from time to time, but it has like no bearing whatsoever in the day-to-day experience in life of a Christian, because it doesn't make sense in this life application, life transformation, apply biblical principles to your life and pull yourself up by your bootstraps and make yourself better, kind of via, Baron Munchausen kind of theology.
0: So at least in the case of Warren there, the one you were citing as kind of for a definition, the purpose of the sermon on Sunday morning for everybody is his concept of life transformation.
1: Right, and also understand, he has explicitly stated he is not preaching to believers. He is preaching to unbelievers. And so if you were to put it this way, the worship experience liturgy in all of the big box, seeker-driven, purpose-driven mega churches presupposes that this is a church for the unchurched, and the idea is it's really not to build up believers. It's to make people make decisions to apply biblical principles to their life to make their life better. It's in a sense, it's a perpetual life transformational revival. It's just, one week after the other after another. It's perpetual revivalism, but it's not revivalism in getting born again. It's revivalism in life application and life transformation.
0: So how does that fit into what, at least I'm looking at the outline that you gave us a few minutes ago, the pre-worship music that is often just secular covers, going into what you call the sacrifice of praise, three fast songs, one slow song, a love ballad to Jesus, and the median tempo bridge.

0: to the message, the little bit more music coming in at the end with the appeal, whatever that might be, and the commitment.
1: Yep.
0: How does that sermon fit into, I'm going to call it, for lack of a better word, the more blatant emotional manipulation of the entire experience from beginning to end?
1: Well, and this is where it really begins to, at least for those who are responsible for participating in and putting on the worship experience week after week. If you have ever had a conversation with a former worship leader from a big box mega church, those are fascinating conversations to have, because oftentimes they begin to have a crisis of conscience. And the reason for that is because they know that this is really a form of emotional manipulation, that each week they're called upon to emotionally manipulate somebody. And I recently had a conversation with somebody who was a former worship leader at a fairly large seeker-driven church, and he was always wondering about, you know, the spontaneous worship aspect of what would happen at their church. And it was really funny because it's referred to as spontaneous worship, and yet the lead vision casting leader pulled this worship leader aside and said, "Listen, I know you're new here, so let me explain to you. When it comes time for spontaneous worship, you know, I'll motion to you when it's supposed to happen, and today I want it to happen in this key," which basically means there's nothing spontaneous about it. Yet it's always believed that, oh, this was a spontaneous movement of the Spirit and stuff like that. And when the pastor had said that to him, he realized so much of this is carefully scripted, carefully put together in a way in which the music and the message and even some of the high points in the sermon itself, and you know, there's dips and then coming up and then coming down, all of this is carefully crafted in order to emotionally manipulate somebody ultimately at the end of the day to make a commitment. This is really, if you think about it, I hate to be this crass, there's not much difference between a seeker-driven worship experience liturgy and an Amway hoorah sales meeting.
0: Chris Rosebro is our guest. When we come back, I've got another 10 minutes with him. We're talking about the worship liturgy of Pop American Christianity. And in the second hour of the program, we will conclude our series on biblical interpretation, talking about parables, apocalyptic writing, and tools for Bible study. Dr. Lane Berglund will be our guest. That's hour two in about 20 minutes here on Issues, Etc.

0: come and experience firsthand by sitting down in classes and actually hearing professors, coming to chapel, which is always the high point of the day, to hear the Word of God and to lift our voices in song.
1: Issues Etc. regular guest Dr. Paul Grimm on why you should consider visiting Concordia Theological Seminary in Fort Wayne, Indiana.
0: Spend time talking to professors. I mean, there's not a professor here who will not be willing to take time, whether it's after chapel during the coffee hour or just to come into one study and sit down and talk for a while, to answer questions, to help them to get a sense of, A, do they want to be a pastor or a deaconess? And then B, is this the right place? And, well, maybe C would be the question, is now the right time for them to make that decision?
1: If you've contemplated the vocation of pastor or deaconess, contact Concordia Theological Seminary, Fort Wayne, Indiana, 1-800-481-2155, 800-481-2155, or send an email to admission@ctsfw.edu.
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3: 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Well, there is. 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
1: Hollywood's attitude toward Christianity, the Bible's influence on the U.S. Constitution, the decline of biblical preaching, the connection between biblical illiteracy and Western morality. 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Welcome back to Issues Etc. We're talking about the worship liturgy of Pop American Christianity with Chris Rosebro. It's probably somewhat awkward for the generation that didn't grow up with devices permanently in their hands or in their pockets or with them at all times to think about this, but we really have an opportunity right now at this point in church history and in the history of technology, where the ancient liturgy, the ancient hymns, the psalms, and all of the wealth of that traditional historic liturgy meets mobile technology. It's actually done it in the Issues Etc. Book of the Month for July. It's the Lutheran Service Book, the latest hymnal from the Lutheran Church, Missouri Synod and Concordia Publishing House in e-book form. The whole hymnal, just as you would have it in the printed form, is right there as an ebook that you can take with you on any of your devices. You can find out more about Lutheran Service Book ebook edition at our website, issuesetc.org, issuesetc.org. Chris, let's contrast what we've been discussing up to this point with the historic liturgy. We already contrasted it in the most basic form, and that is, you said at the beginning, the historic liturgy's direction is not from us to God. We do something for Him. But in fact, God comes to us in person, bodily, in the incarnation of Christ, and serves us. Why else is the historic liturgy vastly superior, not just by quality but in quantity, to the worship liturgy of Pop American Christianity?
4: Here's the fundamental difference, and this is going to be the primary one. The divine service assumes that you are a baptized, penitent believer in Jesus Christ for the forgiveness of your sins. It assumes that the second you walk in the door, that you have just spent a week out in the world doing your vocation, your vocations, and that you're coming in bruised, beaten, and even somewhat defeated, through the temptations of the devil, the world, and even your own sinful flesh. And it assumes that you need to be forgiven, that you need to be assured, that your faith needs something that it can cling to. And it assumes that the pastor is there to serve you. And he's a servant of the Word of God, not some guy out there. He's not a cattle rancher. He's not out there driving cattle. He's instead binding up the wounds and caring for sheep. So the assumption could not be more different. And understand this also, the seeker-driven worship experience liturgy does the same thing every single Sunday, in the same order, in the same way, but so does the divine service. And it always begins with an invocation of the God that is. And we begin in the name of the Father, Son, and Holy Spirit, and then we begin by confessing that we have fallen short, that we are sinful, and the first words we hear from God is that we are forgiven. And so the whole flow of the divine service, you know, it not only is it from God to us rather than from us to God, but it assumes that we have been harassed by the devil, fallen into temptation, have come up short, and the words we hear from God are not try harder, here's a list of things to do. The very first thing we hear from God is Christ has bled and died for your sins, and you are forgiven. And then our response is worship. We're not trying to please God through our sacrifice of praise. We come in dirty and we leave clean. And, you know, that just pastorally is going to minister to you, build you up, and comfort you in a way that no seeker-driven liturgy could possibly begin to meet the needs that you have.
1: Okay, so we're talking about two completely different things going on the same Sunday in two different churches. We're talking about two completely different things, not two different styles of the same thing.
4: Yeah, we are talking about, I'm going to be blunt, we're talking about two completely different theologies, and if you really want to be crass and somewhat controversial, I would say we're dealing with two different religions. Okay, one religion is the religion of do. The other religion is the religion of done for you. And see, that's the thing is that in evangelicalism, so many people who attend these churches, they can't say with any confidence that they're Christian, but they are aspiring to become one by applying these principles to their lives, which means they're being driven by the law. Whereas the religion of done for you by Christ says Christ has done all this for you, repent, be forgiven, receive, and Christ is there to serve, to comfort, and bind up your wounds, heal you, feed you with his word, feed you with his body and blood, and leave you, you know, let you go out into the world and into serving your neighbor and your vocations with the assurance and the comfort that Christ has bled and died for you, which then will be the motivation for you to continue to battle against the devil's temptations, mortify your flesh, and serve your neighbor in good works because you are in Christ. It's Christ's kindness that leads us to repentance, or as John says, we love him because he first loved us. There's no assurance of God's love in a seeker-driven liturgy. Instead, there's always kind of this thinking that God isn't happy because maybe I didn't worship with enough gusto. Maybe he wasn't happy because my hands were only half raised rather than all the way raised, or maybe I wasn't swaying enough. There's never any assurance. Always, instead, in the seeker-driven liturgy, there's this in the back of the mind, this nagging uncertainty as to whether or not you're doing enough. And the reason why is because Christ is never placarded as having done it all for you.
1: So what should we say to someone who's coming out of Pop American Christianity, this kind of experience every Sunday morning, and they come to our churches, and their first objection really is understandable. This just looks too Roman Catholic.
4: Yeah. And that's kind of the idea. I always like to tell people, I say, you know, I try to prepare them in advance, and I wish more confessional Lutheran pastors would understand the difficulty that it is, because for an evangelical to go to a divine service, for them, they may as well be going to church on the moon. It's that much of a stark contrast. And if we could somehow spend time with the evangelical and teach them the liturgy and why we say these things at this point and how the direction theologically is from God to us, if we can walk them through it rather than throw them into it, I think it would help a little bit, because we're going a completely different direction, and as they are working through and trying to shed the bad theology that they've been getting, they really just want to know biblically why this is this way, and is this okay with God's word? How is this not dead traditionalism? And if we can answer those questions straight up and help them, I think it would go a long way towards, you know, them overcoming the hurdle of, you know, the huge theological and cultural shift that the historic liturgy is.
1: One quick thing there. You said earlier that the realization that we ought to be pressing toward when we deal with our brothers and sisters in Pop American Christianity, when it comes to the contrast between their worship liturgy and that of the historic church, is that the sacraments is what they've been looking for all along.
4: Yeah.
1: Is that a good focus to have in that conversation, to say, look, you come in here on Sunday morning, it seems very weird, I know it seems very strange to you, but believe me, in time you will realize this is what you've actually been looking for. Your thoughts there, Chris?
4: Yes, absolutely. And be prepared to do it not with the Book of Concord or the Small Catechism. You have to be able to demonstrate this from Scripture, because the evangelical, because of the kind of the cultural reinforcing messages within evangelicalism, they're very leery of, you know, tertiary sources of authority, but they believe that the Bible is the Word of God. And so if you can say, listen, this is what you've been looking for, and let me show you what Scripture says about this. Be prepared to talk about the main passages in the New Testament regarding baptism, and have 1 Corinthians 11 really well mastered in your mind, where you can show them, let me show you what Scripture says about what it means to take the Lord's Supper in an unworthy manner. It'll mess up their theology, which is good, but what you want to do is say, listen, because Christ is present for us, these promises, and listen to what Jesus said, broken and shed for you for the forgiveness of your sins. You're going to hear this Sunday after Sunday every time the pastor gives you the body of Christ and the blood of Christ broken and shed for you. This is what you need to hear. And believe me when I tell you, you start telling them that way, kind of making the positive case for the sacraments, they will begin to have a hunger and a thirst for these things, because they already do. What you're going to be doing is tapping into already what's happening inside of them and the doubts that they're having regarding whether or not they're making it and living up to the standard and the to-do list given to them every Sunday at their churches.
1: Pastor Chris Roseborough is pastor of Consfinger Lutheran Church in Oslo, Minnesota. He's host of a daily internet talk show called Fighting for the Faith. Chris, thank you very much for your time.
4: Thank you, Todd.
1: When we come back in Hour 2 of Issues, Etc., all this week we have been talking about biblical interpretation, walking through the building blocks of sound biblical interpretation. We're going to take up some of, they're not loose ends, but they are some of the things that perhaps require a little more explanation. The study of parables. We'll talk about apocalyptic writing, that stuff that generally has to do with the mysteries, the visions, maybe even the end time stuff, and a basic list of good biblical tools for your study. Dr. Lane Berglund will be our guest. I'm Todd Wilkin. Hour 2 of Issues, Etc. in 5 minutes.
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7: no matter what we choose to believe, there's no God who condones taking the life of an innocent human being.
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9: Maybe it's something as simple as you whistle while you work.
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11: Mega churches are a house of cards. Mega churches really are the primary example of what's wrong with evangelicalism, why it's so thin, so insubstantial, so unsatisfying.
12: Southern Illinois truck drivers, love issues, etc.
1: I have puzzled over this for decades now, really. As often as I have talked with Calvinists, responded to Calvinist listeners, had conversations with Calvinist guests, dealt with Calvinism not only on the program, but kind of in private study as well. Why is there such a broad, and it is rather broad, disagreement about what it means when someone says, I'm a Calvinist? Now, to be fair, when someone says, I'm a Lutheran, that can mean a lot of different things and often does mean a lot of different things. I've often opined that when someone says, I'm a lifelong Lutheran, the next words out of their mouth will be, but, and some utterance of heresy. So there's definitely theological diversity on both sides of, and in both streams of the Reformation, but what a Lutheran ought to be is defined by the Lutheran Confessions, a historic Book of Concord from 1580. We would call them confessional Lutherans. Are there confessional Calvinists? Are there Calvinist confessions? And if we better understand the confessions of Calvinism, can we better understand the diversity of answers to the question, what does it mean when someone says, I am a Calvinist? We're going to be talking about the confessions of Calvinists, beginning a series on it, in fact, here in the first hour of Issues Etc. live this Tuesday afternoon, September the 23rd. I'm Todd Wilkin. This is Issues Etc. and thanks for tuning us in. Pastor Jordan Cooper will be our guest. He's a convert from Calvinism to Lutheranism. A little bit later, in hour two, we're going to talk about church growth, but not necessarily the kind of church growth that has been discussed ad nauseum and is still discussed ad nauseum in the church growth movement. We're going to talk about generational church growth and find out what that means with Dr. Matt Richard a little bit later. Then we've got some comments from the Issues Etc. comment line. We'll be playing them and responding to them as time permits in the last few minutes of Issues Etc. Now you can join us for the next 2 hours. Our call-in number 1-877-623-MYIE, 877-623-6943. We have an in-studio email address. 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Pastor Jordan Cooper is a regular guest. He's a convert from Calvinism to Lutheranism, pastor of Faith Lutheran Church in Waseca, Illinois, and he is host of a weekly podcast called Just and Sinner. Jordan, welcome back.
13: Thanks for having me back, Todd.
1: Now, at least in theory, you should be able to determine what a Lutheran is by referencing the 16th century documents collected together there called the Book of Concord. Can you do the same for someone who says, I'm a Calvinist?
13: You can't do the same thing with someone who calls himself a Calvinist, and there are a few reasons for that. One is the term Calvinist today is such a broad term that it can refer to people who hold simply to what are known as the 5 points of Calvinism. So you could be someone who's not really confessional at all in any sense and call yourself a Calvinist today. So when we talk about new Calvinism, for example, we're often referring to just these specific 5 points of Calvinism dealing with predestination. But historically, there has been a confessional movement known as Calvinism or the Reformed Church. But even so, there is not one confession. So there's no Book of Concord within the Reformed community. Broadly speaking, there are two major groups of confessional Reformed believers, and those are those who hold to the three forms of unity coming from the Dutch tradition, and then there are those who hold to the Westminster standards coming from England and the Puritan tradition. And then even apart from those, there are also the Anglicans and the Reformed Baptists who are Reformed as well, depending on how broadly you want to define the term. But in terms of the stricter Reformed confessions, we have two different traditions. And there were a number of confessions that were written from the Reformed side of the Reformation for different areas. So you had more regional confessions of faith initially, and then there ended up being acceptance of different confessions of faith in different regions. And so whereas the Book of Concord is used by any Lutheran church in any part of the world, just by the way these things happened with the Reformed Church, depending on where you're from, you're going to have a different confession of faith.
1: Now, you say hold to, and that's the kind of the other aspect of this. And I'll again use as a touchstone kind of the ideal, and I know that that's not an entirely fair comparison, but the ideal would be, say, a confessional Lutheran who says, I hold to the 1580 Book of Concord, all the documents found therein, and without stipulation, without reservation, without equivocation, and to say I hold to it in a unconditional sense, what they say, I hold to be my confession, and that's as far as it goes. Is that kind of subscription? That's the term I'm using here. Is that kind of subscription known in Calvinism, to even to something like the three forms of unity that we're going to discuss today?
13: Yeah, as you mentioned, in Lutheranism, you know, we have to, especially as pastors, we have to subscribe unconditionally to the Book of Concord. So we can't have exceptions. We can't say, well, I disagree with this point or that point. But the Reformed have generally been more loose on confessional subscription. So it does depend on the church body. But the PCA, for example, the Presbyterian Church in America, probably the biggest, more conservative Reformed church body in the United States, they allow for their ministers to take exception to different clauses in the Westminster Confession. So a popular example would be the teaching on the Sabbath and the lack of recreations on the Sabbath, which is part of the Westminster Standards. So a lot of pastors will take exception to that, say, well, I don't believe that Scripture teaches that we have to be that strict about keeping the Sabbath as our confessions. The other thing with that is that the confessions have been changed, more so the Westminster than the Dutch confessions. But there have been changes in the confessions over the years. So in America, the Westminster Confession was amended. And so generally within Lutheranism, when people have tried to amend the confessions, for example, the Augsburg Confession, people have tried to amend it. Melanchthon tried to amend it, and so did Samuel Schmucker in the United States. Those attempts have always been rejected, but it's not really the case within Reformed thought. And so they have actually allowed for changes to the confessions if there's a broad consensus that the change should happen.
1: We're going to begin by talking about the three forms of unity you mentioned before: the canons of Dort, Heidelberg Catechism, Belgic Confession. But you also mentioned there's a different stream of that, the Westminster Standards. What's the difference between what we're going to begin discussing today, the three forms of unity, and the Westminster Standards?
13: Yeah, the three forms of unity are the confessions that were adopted by the Dutch churches. And so, as I said, it's really a regional difference. Theologically, there are some minor differences in terms of emphases. There are no explicit doctrinal differences with the Westminster Standards, but the three forms of unity are actually much earlier than the Westminster Standards, which weren't, I believe they weren't published until 1646. And so you're getting all the way back into the 16th century when we're talking about the three forms of unity. So it is quite a bit earlier, closer to the actual time of the Reformation. There are little differences in terms of emphases. So, for example, I mentioned the issue of the Sabbath. So the Westminster Standards are probably a lot stricter and more clear on how strict one should obey the Sabbath, the Sunday rules about not having any recreation, whereas there's a little more wiggle room within the Dutch confession. So there's some little things like that. There also tends to be more of a law gospel type influence in the Dutch confession, specifically the Belgic confession and the Heidelberg Catechism, probably more specifically. And I think that has to do with the fact that the Heidelberg Catechism, as we're going to discuss, was written, well, in Heidelberg, Germany. So there was the influence of Lutheranism that was there more so. So there is definitely language that sounds more Lutheran. We're talking about the distinction between law and gospel in the Dutch confessions. But that is really a difference of emphasis as well, because it's not like that was rejected by the Westminster Standards, but it's not quite as clear on those issues.
1: I got one more question for you before we jump into Canons of Dort. What role, if any, do the voluminous writings of John Calvin himself play in all of this?
13: Yeah, Calvin himself, I mean, the Reformed view Calvin in the same way that, you know, we would view Luther. We don't subscribe to the teachings of Luther in the same way that we subscribe to our confessional documents. So it's not like John Calvin, you have to believe every word John Calvin said if you're going to subscribe to one of the confessions or call yourself Reformed. But, of course, it is Calvin's theology that is largely behind the confessions that would then be developed in the Reformed tradition.
1: Okay. I assume we'll just take this in historical or chronological order. Does that start us with the Canons of Dort?
13: Well, the Canons of Dort chronologically weren't the first, but I think that it's important to discuss them first. And the reason for that is because the Canons of Dort kind of define what we think of today as Calvinism. So I think it's good to look at the Canons of Dort first and talk about kind of what Calvinism has become, or what we popularly call Calvinism, and then to go back and kind of look at the other documents to say, well, what really is Calvinism? Is it just these points that are in the Canons of Dort? Essentially, the Canons of Dort were produced during a time of controversy, and there was a synod held, the Synod of Dort, in 1618 that lasted until 1619. And they were surrounding a controversy of a certain group of theologians following Jacob Arminius, who called themselves, they were called the Remonstrants. And this group kind of came together in 1610, right after Arminius's death. There's some debate as to whether they really represented Arminius's own views very well. But they essentially said that they had issues with certain teachings in the Reformed Church. And those teachings had to do specifically with the doctrines of predestination and the extent of the atonement. And so they formulated a document which was a protest against certain teachings of the Reformed Church. And those were the 5 points of Arminianism. And so the Synod of Dort gathered together to discuss these ideas, these 5 points that were put together by the Arminians, and they then made these counter-theses against the 5 points of the Arminians. And this is what we know today as the 5 points of Calvinism. And so you think of the popular phrase TULIP, which is often used to explain Calvinism, total depravity, unconditional election, limited atonement, irresistible grace, perseverance of the saints. So this is what the Reformed believe about the doctrines of predestination and election. And so the Canons of Dort have today kind of been taken to be the definition of what Calvinism is, because we've often defined Calvinism. When you think someone's a Calvinist, you know, what's the first thing you think? You're going to think, well, the 5 points of Calvinism. You're going to think predestination. But it really was never supposed to be a definitive for showing what exactly Calvinism was. Calvinism isn't defined by these 5 points. So if we look at the Canons of Dort, it helps us to see that the 5 points of Calvinism really ever used to say this is what the Reformed Church is, but they were really just a response to people arguing against Calvinism. You know, so if you take the Canons of Dort and say this is Calvinism, it's kind of like if you were going to take the Formula of Concord and take the sections that were written against, take all the points that were written against, Flaccius, for example, and say this is definitive of what Lutheranism is these points that were formulated in response to someone that was teaching falsely. That's really what you're doing when you're saying that defines Calvinism. So really it's only one minor point in the system and in the confessional documents. But it is, of course, still important, especially for today in the way that the people have talked about Calvinism in our contemporary context.
1: Okay, so to summarize that, while the 5 points of Calvinism, a la Canons of Dort, are an expression of some of the things that Calvinists have historically taught especially contra the Arminian error, and we would agree that it's an error in some in several ways.
13: Yeah.
1: It isn't the essence of Calvinism.
13: Yes, exactly. It's not the essence of Calvinism. It's really just a response to people who are arguing against one specific claim of Calvinism, and it really is unfair to the Reformed tradition to try to say that their beliefs are centered on just this view of predestination, because it is a much broader and richer tradition than just having these specific points in mind.
1: How would you say, having kind of come from one to the other, as we go into this break with about a minute, how useful? So you're saying we outside of Calvinism run the risk of mischaracterizing Calvinism if all we pay attention to is TULIP, the 5 points. So we need to see it in as just one emphasis among several. How useful is it? How useful is TULIP for kind of capturing at least something about Calvinism? About a minute here.
13: I think it is useful. It's not that it's without use, because, as I said, the Canons of Dort are part of the confessions of the Dutch Church. So it is an important point, and it is an important part of Calvinistic theology. It's just that when you make that the overarching theme of all Reformed theology, is really where you get an error. So there are many other things within Reformed theology that one has to look at. For example, their views of ecclesiology or the church, their views on the sacraments. Because in all these ways, the Reformed Church is actually pretty different from what we think of as the modern evangelical church. And I think oftentimes Lutherans tend to think, we think of the Reformed, we think, well, they're just the same as, the Baptist church down the street, except they have these 5 points. But really, the church is defined by its confessions, which include those 5 points, but aren't limited to those 5 points.
1: Pastor Jordan Cooper is our guest on this Tuesday afternoon, the 23rd of September. We're beginning a series on Calvinist confessions, talking about the three forms of unity, the Canons of Dort, the Heidelberg Confession, and the Belgic Confession, Heidelberg Catechism, I should say. When we come back, we will talk a little bit about the Heidelberg Catechism, get a broader view of Calvinism. Stay tuned.
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1: 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I'm Todd Wilkin. We're beginning a series on Calvinist confessions. Today, the three forms of unity. We talked a little bit before the break
18: about the Canons of Dort with Pastor Jordan Cooper. He's a convert from Calvinism to Lutheranism, pastor of Faith Lutheran Church in Watseka, Illinois, and he's host of a weekly podcast called Just and Sinner. 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Click Listen on Demand. Jordan, anything more to say about Canons of Dort before we go on to talk about the Heidelberg Confession?
13: Oh, I think we should probably just move on for the sake of time so
18: okay.
13: we can start looking at the other confessions.
18: We hear catechism. That's a common word among Lutherans. We think small and large catechism. Are we dealing with a similar kind of document with the Heidelberg Catechism?
13: Yes, it is similar to Luther's small catechism, especially because, you know, it's in the form of questions and answers. And it is a German document, so it was definitely influenced by Luther's small catechism, and it was doing that intentionally. And especially, you notice that it's very pastoral in its tone, much like Luther's small catechism is, which really differentiates it from the Westminster catechism. So I think that it's intentionally trying to mimic what Luther was doing with his catechisms.
18: Now, give us a little bit of the history of this thing, because it's bound up a bit with some political concerns, political/religious concerns of various princes, as is Lutheran theology as well. What's going on that brings about the Heidelberg Catechism?
13: Yeah, the Heidelberg Catechism was written in 1563, and in Germany at this time, it's a pretty wild kind of religious climate, as we know from Lutheran history, if you know anything about the history of the Lutheran Church in the 16th century. And so at this time, you had the four different branches of the Reformation that you find within Germany, or three different branches of the Reformation, along with the Roman Church. So you had the Roman Church, you had the Lutherans, you had the Anabaptists, and then you had the Reformed. Now, there was some kind of peace that was initially achieved between the Lutherans and the Roman Catholics. So the princes over each of their territories got to define what the religion of that particular territory was. So you'd have a Lutheran prince, and there would be freedom to worship in that territory at a Lutheran church, and then there would be the Roman Catholic prince, and you'd have to worship at a Roman church if you were part of that particular territory that the prince ruled over. But there was no place there for the Reformed Church. And so the Reformed and the Anabaptists were both seen as kind of radical, especially because of the structure of the worship service, and they weren't seen as much of a conservative Reformation as the Lutheran Reformation was. So there really wasn't any toleration of the Reformed Church at the time. Now, there was one particular prince, Frederick III, who was prince over Heidelberg. We know Heidelberg largely as Lutherans because of Luther's famous and great Heidelberg disputation that was held there. So the city of Heidelberg has a big place both in Reformed and Lutheran history. Now, this particular prince was a Lutheran by name, but theologically, really, he was more of a Calvinist. And so he had a school there, which was Heidelberg University, and he got some of the Reformed theologians, the greatest Reformed theologians of the time, to come to Heidelberg to teach at his university. And the most famous of those were Zacharias Ursinus and Caspar Livianus. So Ursinus was the primary author of the Heidelberg Catechism. And so Frederick III got these theologians together at this university, and then he commissioned a catechism to be written. So he asked Ursinus to write the catechism, and there were a number of other people who helped with the catechism, so it wasn't just one author. Really, it was a shared effort by many different men at Heidelberg University. And he really didn't like to see all the division within the Reformation between the Lutherans and the Calvinists. And so he tried to make a statement that would be kind of accepted by both, but it certainly had Reformed leanings on the sacraments. So it was very clearly a Reformed catechism and not a Lutheran one. And so, of course, it was rejected by Lutherans, and they, of course, rejected what this prince was trying to do, as did the Roman Catholics. But that confession is still used by the Dutch Church today.
18: It has a, as you said, a devotional form. It's kind of, I kind of liken it to Luther's famous Christian questions with their answers that were often used in preparation for the Lord's Supper, but it has that kind of devotional form. Where would we as Lutherans differ You said it wasn't a Lutheran catechism, not only in its origins, but in its content. Where would we differ? What primary points would we differ with the Heidelberg Catechism?
13: Well, let me first just read a section so you kind of get an idea of the kind of devotional tone, the pastoral tone of the catechism. So I'm just going to read this is the first question, which is the most famous question in the catechism. Most people have probably heard it at some point. And the question that the catechism starts off with is, what is your only comfort in life and death? And the answer is that I, with body and soul, both in life and death, am not my own, but belong unto my faithful Savior, Jesus Christ, who with his precious blood is fully satisfied for all my sins, delivered me from all the power of the devil, and so preserves me that without the will of my heavenly Father, not a hair can fall from my head, yea, that all things must be subservient to my salvation. Wherefore, by his Holy Spirit, he also assures me of eternal life, and makes me heartily willing and ready henceforth to live unto him. And so there is a lot of this really beautiful language here, and a lot that we would certainly agree with. The major issues here in terms of Lutheranism and what we would disagree with are on the sacraments. And so it definitely favors a Reformed view of baptism and a Reformed view of the Lord's Supper. Though even those statements are somewhat ambiguous, so they could be interpreted in different ways, but they are clearly not presenting a Lutheran view of those issues. And so the language about baptism is not nearly as strong as what you'll find in Luther's Small Catechism. So there's no strong confession of baptismal regeneration. There also is a confession of the Calvinistic view of the Lord's Supper, which says that Christ is not actually physically present in the bread and the wine. We do not physically receive his body and blood, at least in the sense that Lutherans would talk about it. There's this language of, you know, our souls ascending to heaven and communing with Christ in heaven before the at the right hand of God the Father. So on those issues, it certainly is more Reformed than Lutheran.
18: So and it's rather subtle. Maybe it's because it's trying to find common ground between the two confessions when it's written. Trying to say as much as it can about, say, the real presence of bodily presence of Christ in the supper, without saying that he's actually bodily present.
13: Yeah, and that really represents Calvin's own view of the Lord's Supper. Now, in Calvinism, broadly speaking, you're going to find different views of the Lord's Supper. So you're going to find some theologians who try to argue that the supper definitely is an actual communing with Christ in some sense. And there are others who are going to say it's just symbolic. So, for example, in the American context, you'll find Charles Hodge arguing, who's a famous Princeton theologian, 19th century, arguing that everything is just symbolic, really, in the Lord's Supper, where you find someone like John Nevin, who argues that, no, we actually partake of Christ in the supper. But the Heidelberg Catechism, the Dutch confessions, I think, are even a little more clear on some kind of communion with Christ than the Westminster Confession is. But it's still not what we would say as an actual confession of the true body and blood of Christ. So there's some kind of communing with Christ, but if you ask the question when you're holding the bread, say, is this Christ's body? They would still say, no, it is not. And so because of that, we can see very clearly that it's not a correct and biblical and Lutheran view of the Lord's Supper presented here.
18: Pastor Jordan Cooper is our guest. We're beginning a series with him on Calvinist confessions. Today we're talking about the three forms of unity. He's a convert from Calvinism to Lutheranism and host of a weekly podcast called Just and Sinner. We'll be right back after this break.

0: Christ at the Center, The Justification of the Ungodly, A Contemporary View of Faith and Reason, The Holy Spirit in Christ. 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
0: 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Welcome back to Issues Etc. I'm Todd Wilkin. We're talking with Pastor Jordan Cooper, beginning a series with him on Calvinist Confessions, talking about the three forms of unity. We're talking right now about the Heidelberg Catechism. Pastor Cooper, one of the things you pointed out before the break was an attempt at subtle difference between the Lutheran Confessions and this particular document, the Heidelberg Catechism, on the issue of baptismal regeneration and the Lord's Supper. To the point of the Lord's Supper, does that begin kind of as the tip of the iceberg to show some real, not just matters of how they want to say Christ, we commune with Christ, but real substantial theological differences on not just the Supper, but on things like the Incarnation, the nature of the Incarnation?
6: Yeah, absolutely. And the Reformed have kind of tried throughout history to say that these issues don't really matter. So there have been many attempts for them to say, well, let's just go over our difference on communion. We're both really confessing the same thing. We're just saying that we commune with Christ in a different sense than you're saying. And you'll find some Reformed people today trying to make that same argument, just say, well, it's not really a substantial theological difference and it doesn't really matter. And at first glance, it might sound like that, but it really does get to the heart of the Incarnation. So for the Lutheran confessions, the Incarnation means that Christ has actually subsumed humanity, and that Christ's humanity is not limited in the same sense that our humanity is. Though remaining fully human, Christ can do with his human body all sorts of divine works. So there is an exaltation of Christ's human nature. And so we would confess that Christ's human nature can be present in more than one place at a time, because God can do with the body whatever he wants to do. But the Reformed have historically denied that. And there's a famous kind of phrase that was used that says that the finite is not capable of the infinite. So the qualities of divinity cannot be transferred to the human nature, and so the human nature can't be omnipresent or have the other attributes of God, because they would say that it destroys, it actually destroys his humanity, because there's no such thing as humanity that can be omnipresent. But, of course, the Lutherans have always responded that the principle that they're trying to argue from really denies the incarnation itself, because the incarnation is exactly that. It is the infinite coming into the finite. And so you can't really use this principle theologically without destroying the incarnation itself. So that really gets at the heart of the difference, I think, between the Lutheran and Reformed churches. And I know a lot of Lutherans in debates with the Reformed have said that that really is the point upon which everything else turns in these debates, is on the issue of the two natures of Christ and the reality of the incarnation.
0: One other difference that I found in reading the Heidelberg Catechism is, it's not just that the commandments are going to be numbered differently, that's neither here nor there, but that images are going to be of special interest or disinterest, maybe, in this catechism. What does it say there about graven images?
6: Yeah, you're going to find all the Reformed catechisms, not in the Anglican, which is more broadly speaking part of the broader Reformed tradition, but within the Dutch and the Westminster tradition, you are going to find that there are very strict rules regarding images, and so there can't be images of God, including images of Jesus himself, even though he is incarnate. So this really stems from the beginning of the Reformation itself. So Zwingli got rid of all images. Zwingli initially even got rid of music during church because he thought it could be distracting. And so even if you go to Reformed churches today, there are certain Reformed churches that refuse to have any images. You know, there are certain churches that even refuse to have a cross. Now, that's not universal within Reformed churches, but they have had a suspicion of images. So they would generally fall into the iconoclast party, which refers to those Christians who would reject the use of any images in worship whatsoever. And so that perspective definitely is represented here in the Heidelberg, and that obviously would point to a big difference, because the Lutheran churches have always been okay with crucifixes and other images of Jesus, and our sanctuaries have always been more adorned, I think, than the Reformed have been. The Puritans, for example, there was a saying that said that the Puritan church was four bare walls and a sermon. And maybe that's a little simplistic, but it does generally get to the idea within the Reformed Church that the focus shouldn't be on images or pleasing the eyes. You have to kind of strip everything away so that you're focused solely on the Word of God.
0: That in itself could stem from, again, this notion you just can't, you know, conceive of God in any physical way, in any physical form. Again, kind of revisiting that misunderstanding of the incarnation.
6: Yeah, it does really get to that difference, and you find that a lot of the distinctions between the Lutheran and Reformed Reformations really do get back to that difference over this principle that the finite is not capable of the infinite.

0: For a donation of $250 by Labor Day, we'll send you a link to an on-demand video stream and to audio recordings of the entire 2026 Issues Etc. 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
1: Our worship. And so there's definitely more of a focus on those things which are maybe earthly. Not to say that we believe in, you know, the Eastern Orthodox idea that, that, you know, the images are some kind of a mirror to heaven or sacramental in that sense. But it definitely does show a difference in terms of how we view worship between the two traditions.
2: The Belgic Confession, this one actually does have kind of a thin root that reaches back to Calvin himself, doesn't it?
1: Yes, the Belgic Confession does. Now, it wasn't written by Calvin. The Belgic Confession was written by a pretty unknown figure. His name was Guido de Bray, who was someone who was eventually martyred for his confession of the Reformed faith. He died in 1567. So this is very early. In other words, 1567 does get back pretty early. Now, de Bray wrote this confession largely with something called the Gallic Confession in mind, which was a confession that was written by Calvin and Beza. And so this does, in some sense, go back to Calvin, and large parts of the Belgic Confession are taken directly from Calvin, or at least are influenced by Calvin's own writings there. Now, this is kind of similar in some ways to the Augsburg Confession, in that, again, this was political in that the confession was written to try to get some kind of toleration for the Reformed Church, because the Reformed Church had a harder time finding toleration than did the Lutheran, because their worship looked so different than you would find in the Lutheran churches. You know, as we were just talking about, with the lack of you know, traditional vestments and images and altars even and things like that. So de Bray wrote this confession to be presented before the king in Spain, and so he tried to outline all of the different distinctive doctrines of the faith. So, you know, he goes through just a traditional structure of the doctrine of God, doctrine of Scripture, doctrine of man, Christ, sin, salvation, the church, somewhat in the same way that, you know, the Westminster Confession later would, for example. And he was attempting to show that the Reformed faith was not just some kind of historical novelty that was against the historic tradition of the Church. So it very much uses kind of traditional language found in the ancient creeds of the Church. And so really what he was trying to do was differentiate the Reformed tradition from the Anabaptist tradition. Now, the Anabaptist tradition, the Anabaptists were often seditious, so of course they were looked at with suspicion by the state, because they would do things like rise up in revolt against the state, or they would argue that they have to have a kingdom of God not within the state, but establish their own kind of society. And so, of course, people were always very suspicious of the Anabaptists, and they were the farthest from where the church was at in the Middle Ages. So he was attempting to show that the Reformed Church was not like the Anabaptists, that it was a more orthodox confession of faith. So he did end up getting this confession to Spain. Supposedly, he actually just kind of threw it over the wall to get to the palace, hoping that somebody would pick it up. And ultimately, his confession of faith did not really have any influence on the government there, and he ended up being martyred for his confession of faith. But the document did end up being adopted by the Reformed Church, and there were some little revisions. I don't know the extent of exactly what those revisions were, but I know that there were some revisions there. And so this was used, for example, by Theodore Beza, who was Calvin's primary, really Calvin's successor, or his main student. So this document really does go back to the very beginning of the Calvinistic Reformation.
2: Folks, what kind of questions or comments do you have about the Canons of Dort, the Heidelberg Catechism, or the Belgic Confession? We're talking about the three forms of unity in this part of our series on Calvinist confessions. Our call-in number live this Tuesday afternoon, the 23rd of September, 1-877-623-MY-IE, 877-623-6943. 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

0: we talk to the biggest names in religion today, liberal bishop John Shelby Spong.
1: I don't think Jesus ever preached the Sermon on the Mount, for example. I don't believe anybody ever took five loaves and two fish and fed 5,000 people. I don't believe that's possible to do.
0: Liberal Bible critic Bart Ehrman.
2: There's a difference between what the historical Jesus actually said and what the Gospels say he said. And to understand what the historical Jesus was really like, we have to get behind the Gospels.
0: Muslim critic of Christianity Reza Aslan.
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0: Thanks to the following congregations for standing with us by joining the Issues Etc. 300. The Lutheran Church of the Good Shepherd in Greenville, South Carolina, St. Paul Lutheran, Chatfield, Minnesota, St. John Lutheran, Napoleon, Ohio, First Lutheran, Lufkin, Texas, Concordia Lutheran, Sykeston, Missouri, Hope Lutheran, Granite City, Illinois, Trinity Lutheran, Gladson, Alabama, and Lord of Life Lutheran, Chesterfield, Missouri. 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Welcome back to Issues Etc. I'm Todd Wilkin. Pastor Jordan Cooper is our guest as we talk about Calvinist Confessions, beginning a series with him. He's a convert from Calvinism to Lutheranism, pastor of Faith Lutheran Church in Watseka, Illinois, and he's host of a weekly podcast called Just and Sinner. The Issues Etc. Book of the Month for September is a Bible commentary. It's actually a commentary on one of the pivotal books in the New Testament, the Book of Galatians, written by Dr. Andrew Doss. He is a scholar of no small merit, and he has devoted the better part of his career to the study that went into this Concordia commentary on Galatians. You can find out more about it at our website, issuesetc.org, or call and order the Concordia commentary on Galatians, the Issues Etc. Book of the Month for September from Concordia Publishing House. 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We've talked about these three briefly, the Canons of Dort, the Heidelberg Catechism, the Belgic Confession. Is there theological continuity between these three forms of unity? Do they all essentially say the same thing on the key points of doctrine that they address?
5: Yes, I think they are generally in agreement. I know that there have been some people who have tried to argue that the doctrine of limited atonement is actually not taught in the Heidelberg Catechism. In fact, there are a couple statements that do seem to say that Christ's atonement or his death was universal in its scope and intent, rather than particular, as is the traditional Calvinist view. But of course, the canons of Dort make it very explicit that Jesus died only for the elect. So that's the only argument that I've ever heard that there would be some kind of disagreement among the confessions. But even so, the statements that might suggest universal atonement are ambiguous enough that one probably couldn't make that strong of a case for a disparity between the documents.
0: I want to talk about two things with you as our conversation winds down. The influence of the three forms of unity, and then where do you find them being held to in the various manifestations of Calvinism today? So let's start with their influence. How would you describe the influence of these that have traveled together, Canons of Dort, Heidelberg Catechism, Belgic Confession?
5: Yeah, these documents really have been essential for defining the Reformed movement. And as I mentioned, they're earlier than the Westminster Confession, so really they're more definitional to what it means to be Reformed, because we get back to really the very beginnings of the Reformed Church with the influence of Calvin himself and the Belgic Confession, for example. So these have really helped to define what the Reformed side of the Reformation really actually was and believed and taught and practiced. So you find these still influencing how we view things today. For example, as I mentioned, the popular tulip phrase that you often hear really comes from these confessions. It comes from the Canons of Dort. And so even popular Calvinism, without even knowing the history, actually is very much influenced by the historic debates that formed these documents. And in churches today, you'll actually hear sometimes within the Dutch tradition, that there's an old tradition that says that you preach on the Heidelberg Catechism every Sunday evening. So you have a Sunday morning service, you preach on Scripture, and the Sunday evening you preach on the Catechism. And so the Catechism is actually divided into 52 sections so that you can preach on one section each week. And there actually are still churches who do that practice. There are Dutch churches which still preach each Sunday night on the Heidelberg Catechism.
0: Now, I guess that raises a question. If I were going to join a quote-unquote confessional Calvinist congregation, be it Presbyterian or whatever name it went by, would I be instructed as a layperson in something like the Heidelberg Catechism, as Lutheran churches generally ought to do with those who want to be Lutheran?
5: Yeah, I'd say just as the good Lutheran churches should instruct their members in Luther's catechism, the good Reformed churches should instruct their members in their own catechisms. And so that's not to say that it always happens, but it always has been the recommended and best practice to actually teach the people the confessions of the church. Because that's what a catechism is. Like, a catechism is made for the lay people to read and understand and learn about their faith. And so in the same way that Lutherans should be teaching the small catechism and the large catechism to their congregations, a lot of the Dutch churches will do the same with the Heidelberg.
0: And where would we find, let's just kind of stick with three forms of unity, where would we find these being held in high esteem? Not, as we said at the beginning of the conversation, necessarily subscribed to unconditionally, but where would we find them held in high esteem as statements, general statements of faith and doctrine and practice?
5: Yeah, the two biggest church bodies coming from the Dutch tradition in America are the RCA and the CRC. Now, both of these church bodies have definitely gone in a more liberal direction, so you're not going to see them holding as strongly to these confessions as they once did. Maybe they'll see them as important historical documents. And, of course, there are people in those confessions that would certainly take them seriously as their own confession of faith. But you're, in terms of the more conservative church bodies that would probably subscribe more strictly to the three forms of unity, you'll find the URC, which is what Michael Horton, for example, is a part of. He's part of that group. He's a big name in that particular church body. And they broke off from the CRC, so they're a more confessional church within the Dutch tradition. And then you're going to find a pretty small church body that's pretty prominent in Michigan because of the Dutch settling there, which is called the PRC, the Presbyterian and Reformed Church, which was started by a Dutch theologian named Herman Hoeksema. And so those are probably, as far as I know, those are the four biggest church bodies that will hold to this. You're also going to find some people in the CREC holding to the three forms of unity. That particular church body allows for subscription to either the Westminster Standards or the Three Forms of Unity. So you can actually hold to either if you're a pastor in that particular church body. But even in churches that don't hold to it, even in like the Presbyterian churches, so if you find like the PCA or the OPC or the RPCNA, whatever it might be, those church bodies are still going to hold these documents in high esteem, even if they're not the documents that they subscribe to as ministers in that church body. They're still going to probably utilize these documents and hold them as very important for their faith.
0: Next time, what are we going to be discussing in part two of our series on Calvinist confessions? Where are we going to go there, Jordan?
5: Yeah, next time we're going to take a look at the Westminster Confession of Faith. So we're going to look at the Westminster Standards, which include the Confession of Faith, as well as the smaller and large catechisms. So there's actually three documents there as well, which is the other biggest branch of the Reformed Church. And then after that, we'll start looking at a couple groups who are kind of more broadly speaking Reformed, which would be the Reformed Baptists, who hold to the 1689 London Baptist Confession, and then the Anglicans, who hold to the 39 Articles.
0: Looking forward to it. Pastor Jordan Cooper is a convert from Calvinism to Lutheranism. He's pastor of Faith Lutheran Church in Watseka, Illinois, and he's host of a weekly podcast called Just and Sinner. Jordan, it's always a pleasure. Thank you very much.
5: Thanks for having me on.
0: Speaking of Baptists, he just mentioned one there. Our latest Wittenberg Trail feature in the Issues Etc. Journal, written by Pastor Dennis McFadden, who spent 6 decades in Baptist churches, not only raised as a Baptist, but a Baptist pastor, deeply involved in the bureaucracy of a Baptist church body, and then late in life found the Lutheran Confession and found in there something that he thought was sorely missing from his life in evangelicalism. He tells his story in the Wittenberg Trail feature of the Issues Etc. Journal. You can read it for yourself absolutely free and subscribe to the Issues Etc. Journal at our website, issuesetc.org. 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Journal. 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Click on it, enter your email address, and we will send you absolutely free the latest edition of the Issues Etc. Journal. 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Just click subscription. When we come back in hour two of Issues Etc., we're going to spend some time with Dr. Matt Richard. He's recently written a blog post for Worldview Everlasting titled Looking Beyond Just Numerical Church Growth. I think a lot of people have found the church growth movement to be superficial in that it generally, in spite of protestations to the contrary, generally just counts noses. That is how many people are in church and makes that, well, let's just be honest. The church growth movement in the last 50 years has made numerical growth pretty much the only measure of genuine mission success. If your church is growing, you must be doing something right. They get their logic backwards on that point, obviously. But there are other kinds of growth in the church besides numerical. We'll talk about them with Dr. Matt Richard right after the break.
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0: 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Is the Lord's Day sanctified by man's work or man's rest? I've written an article for the latest Issues Etc. journal titled Lord's Day, Lord's House, Lord's Supper. 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The Wittenberg Trail feature details former Baptist minister Dennis McFadden's journey to the objectivity of the Lutheran Confession of Faith. The free Issues Etc. journal. Welcome back to Issues Etc. I'm Todd Wilkin. We think about this group of people, the Puritans. Well, they kind of, occupy that little chapter of American history. They're this noble people who want religious freedom. They come to the New World. They establish a colony. Yes, they were a little bit strict. We talk about things being puritanical, and that usually means, and this isn't even an accurate picture of them either, usually means that they were highly moralistic. Well, we don't think about them in theological terms very often. And as we continue our series on the Calvinist confessional documents, we come to the Westminster Confession of Faith that has its roots and its history deep within the Puritans and their theological movement. We're going to be talking about that with Pastor Jordan Cooper for the next half hour of Issues Etc. Pastor Cooper is a former Calvinist. He's pastor of Faith Lutheran Church in Watseka, Illinois, and he's host of a weekly podcast called Just and Sinner. Jordan, welcome back.
5: Thanks for having me back.
0: So we have this picture of the Puritans that is largely kind of mixed up with Americana that most people carry around in their, you know, women wearing white things on their heads, and we get them confused with the Amish and all sorts of things like that. Who were they, and why is it vitally important that we understand them to understand the confession, the Calvinist confession we're going to look at today, the Westminster Confession of Faith?
5: Yeah, when we think of Puritans in America, we usually think about Puritanism within America, but really to get to the roots of Puritanism, we have to go back to England after the Reformation. And the church of the Reformation in England, the state church, was the Anglican church. And the Anglican church broke off from the papacy, but they still retained the traditional liturgy with, of course, modifications and some more traditional views on sacraments and worship. And there was a group of people, some from within the Anglican Church itself, but some from without, outside of the Anglican Church, who sought to purify the church. And they thought that it didn't actually reform far enough, and so they opposed the use of the kinds of vestments and liturgy that were used in the state church. And so because they wanted to purify the church, these people got the name Puritan attached to them. So that's what we know as Puritans today. Now Puritans theologically were somewhat of a mixed group, and so it was kind of hard to say exactly what constitutes a Puritan and what doesn't, because there were people who were maybe considered Puritans who denied things like the Trinity, who of course would have been considered heretics by the other Puritans. But some historians will even lump them in as being Puritans. And I don't think that's necessarily fair to the Puritan tradition. So we're really looking for some kind of unifying set of beliefs to define the Puritans, and it's a hard thing to do. But generally, when we're talking about the Puritans, we're talking about those people who were Calvinistic, meaning they held to the 5 points of Calvinism, and they were against a lot of the more high church practices of the Church of England. So it's kind of those things that unite the Puritans. But again, like I said, it really is a mixed group, so it's even hard to say exactly what else would constitute Puritan theology exactly.
0: So how do we tie them together with this confession of faith?
5: Yeah, the Westminster Confession of Faith is essentially a Puritan confession of faith. Now, to understand exactly how that came about, you have to know something of the history. It's a pretty complex political history behind the formation of the Westminster Confession of Faith. And just a quick word about the American Puritans. When you look at the British Puritans, whose works are being published by publishing houses like Banner of Truth, and who are being promoted like Joel Beakey, Mark Jones, and some other contemporary Puritan scholars, you're looking at the English Puritans, and the American Puritans are kind of a whole different group because you have different unique controversies that happen in the American context and some unique kind of American Puritan ideas. So mainly when people are talking about Puritans, we are talking about the British Puritans. And this is who we're talking about when we're talking about the formation of the Westminster Confession. So essentially, you have a situation in England where the people and the government are very much divided. And so on the one hand, you have those who are more low church and those who are reformed. And on the other hand, you have those who are Anglicans, who support episcopacy. Now, the way that the government of England was set up at this time was that you have a king, and the monarch held themselves to be the supreme ruler even over the church, which was the state church or the Anglican church. But you also had a parliament in power. So you had these two forms of government which were kind of opposed to each other. And those who were in the parliament generally tended to be Puritans, whereas the king generally tended to favor episcopacy because it was really the Presbyterian form of church government, which was ruled by many, or the form of church government which was just ruled by one single bishop. And so you can see how that kind of ties into the different approaches to how the government should be run, whether by the monarch or by the many different people in the parliament. And so essentially what happened is you have years of battles between the king and then the parliament fighting for power, and so you have kind of the Puritans and the Anglican Church both fighting for power. And this kind of comes to a head at one point under Charles I, where he tells the Scottish Church that they have to, and this is in 1638, that they have to use a prescribed prayer book, prescribed vestments, a prescribed liturgy, and the Scots disagree with this, and they write up a covenant. So you'll talk sometimes about Presbyterians being called covenanters because they signed this covenant against Charles. And what happens is the Scots end up fighting the British armies to have freedom of religion. In 1640, the Scots end up actually winning a very important battle. And so what happens is the king knows that he needs the support of Parliament to have money to pay for the armies. And so he convenes Parliament. And Parliament basically says, hey, now we've convened, because they hadn't convened for many years because the king basically didn't want them to have any power. Now that they had convened, they kind of decided, well, now that we're convened, we're not going to stop, and we're going to keep discussing all these issues. So they kind of take back power. And so what they end up doing is they want to reform the church in England. And initially what they want to do is they want to revise the 39 Articles, which were the confession of the Anglican Church. But then because of their union with the Scots, who really wanted their own confession of faith as well as their own catechisms, they then decide on this thing called the Westminster Confession of Faith. It's called the Westminster Confession because they met at Westminster Abbey in London, and they met between 1643 and 1649. So it's a pretty long period of time that they're meeting. And the Puritans tie into this because then it's the Puritans who are called in as the theologians or divines, as they're often known as. We speak about the Westminster divines, to then discuss different aspects of theology to put together what would be the Westminster Confession of Faith and then two catechisms, the Large Catechism and the Small Catechism. So you have roughly 170, might be a little more, a little less than that, people who are meeting to discuss these issues. And you have mostly pastors, but there is some laity there as well. And so they really are going topic by topic. There's different committees set up to deal with each theological topic, and they're then meeting as separate committees to discuss and write up a statement, then they bring that statement back to the whole assembly, and they would argue and debate it, and it took a process of about 6 years to then finally come up with what we know today as the Westminster Confession of Faith.
7: One of the things I note about it is it's remarkably orderly. It is elegantly simple. It is propositional. It's very unlike the Lutheran confessions, which are kind of messy documents. I mean, they some of them have a semblance of order, and some of them are just kind of from one thing to another. This is orderly. This is set. It obviously is the work of many years of kind of honing it down to the essentials, even the essential words. What are your thoughts there?
5: Yeah, that's definitely the case. The Westminster Confession is really the most succinct and detailed confession of faith, the most exhaustive confession of faith that any church has ever produced. And I think largely the reason for that is because in history, when most of these documents were written up, it was in the midst of some big theological battle. So you're defending certain theological points. You know, so the Augsburg Confession is defending its Catholicity to the emperor. So, and you have the Formula of Concord, which is dealing with very, very specific debates that were going on in the Lutheran Church after Luther's death. And the Westminster Confession is very different. And so the Westminster Confession really sets out to do something different. It certainly is in the midst of controversy, more political controversy than anything else. But the goal of the Westminster Confession really was to very systematically and as succinctly as possible lay out the doctrine of God, the doctrine of Scripture, the doctrine of man, every doctrine of the Christian faith. And you've never really had another confession of faith that was written by so many people. and written so meticulously, because they're usually written kind of in the heat of battle. You don't have years and years and all of these theologians together to kind of check each other's work and change this and change that word and change this sentence and that sentence. And so that definitely comes across as you read the Westminster Confession of Faith.
7: Pastor Jordan Cooper is our guest. We'll take a break, and when we come back, we'll continue our series with him, part two of a series on the Calvinist confessional documents. Today we're talking about the Westminster Confession of Faith. We'll get into some of the content there, the kind of peculiarly Calvinist content, when we come back. I'm Todd Wilkin. This is Issues Etc. When we come back, we're going to talk about, well, the one that shows up third in the articles of the Westminster Confession, if I'm not mistaken. It is eternal election, and they say it very clearly. Some are to eternal life, and some are to damnation. We'll be right back. Bethany Lutheran College is pleased to sponsor Issues Etc. and Lutheran Public Radio. 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
7: Thanks to the following congregations for standing with us by joining the Issues Etc. 300. Our Savior Lutheran, Westminster, Massachusetts. Redeemer Lutheran, Fairhope, Alabama. St. Matthew Lutheran, Stony Plain, Alberta, Canada. Holy Cross Lutheran, Moline, Illinois. St. Paul Lutheran, Munster, Indiana. St. John Lutheran, Racine, Wisconsin. Calvary Lutheran, Baltimore, Maryland. Reformation Lutheran, Afton, Missouri. Emmanuel Lutheran, Lima, Ohio. Risen Lord Lutheran, Taylorsville, Kentucky. Prince of Peace Lutheran, Crystal Lake, Illinois. And Trinity Lutheran, Elmore, Ohio. 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Welcome back. I'm Todd Wilkin. This is Issues Etc. On this Tuesday afternoon, September the 30th, we continue our series, part two of our series on Calvinist confessional documents. The Westminster Confession of Faith is the subject today with Pastor Jordan Cooper. Jordan, we do have to jump around just for the sake of time, but the one that probably is going to crop up first that needs our attention is Article 3 of the Westminster Confession, which is called Of God's Eternal Decree, One Decree with Two Outcomes. How does it describe predestination, and what concerns would you have there?
5: Yeah, that's a complex question, because if we look at just these eight little sections here, you know, we could spend at least an hour just discussing these. So as quickly as we can, essentially what's being said here in Chapter 3 of the Westminster Confession is that God predestined some to life and others to death. And so let me just read exactly what it says here. Section 3, it says, "By the decree of God, for the manifestation of His glory, some men and angels are predestined unto everlasting life, and others foreordained to everlasting death." And then it says, regarding those who are not actually saved, it makes the comment that He passes them by. This is in Section 7 here. It says, as He pleases for the glory of His sovereign power over His creatures to pass by. He decrees to pass them by, so not save them. And this is the idea of double predestination. Now, Section 7 here actually does give somewhat of a clarification, because there were different, or still are, different views in terms of how this double predestination works. And some favor the position which is known as superlapsarianism, which says that God is active in both decreeing the damnation of sinners as well as the salvation of the elect. And the other position is the infralapsarian position, which says that while God is active in saving the elect, he's passive in simply allowing or passing over the reprobate. So he doesn't do anything actively to reprobate them, but he just chooses instead not to save them. And that's the kind of language, the second position is the kind of language you see here, though there actually was a bit of debate on that point, even among those in the Westminster Assembly. But of course, the disagreement with the Lutheran position on this, which of course we believe to be the biblical position, is that, well, Scripture does certainly talk about election. Scripture does use the language of God electing people unto life, and we can say that God's election is unconditional, not because of anything that we have done. Scripture does not teach the other part of this, that God somehow predestines others unto death. But Scripture solely attributes the death of the sinner or the unrepentance of the sinner to their own resistance to God's grace and not in any way to God's decree. And so that would be the big difference there. I think you see the difference, especially as you look at section 2 here, where it says that God has not decreed anything because he foresaw it as future. And so God decrees everything that comes to pass. It's not that God sees something in the future and then makes his decree based on that. But Lutheran theology has made a distinction between what is God's antecedent will and God's consequent will, which is something that the Lutheran Orthodox use. And I think that's helpful when we're discussing this, and that is that God's antecedent will is ultimately for the salvation of all, because God does desire the salvation of all. But because he sees that these people are going to reject him, not, he doesn't decree it, but he sees it, then his consequent will, which is a consequence of human actions, then it is only for the salvation of those who will believe, and not because God does not desire the others to believe, but because they themselves have rejected God's grace. So the premise about God's sovereignty there, which equates predestination and foreknowledge, is something that we would disagree with.
7: Now, that leads us to Article 10, and I'm trying to kind of follow a logical sequence here, going from what we'll call double predestination to the effectual call. They don't come out and say that there's a call that's ineffectual, but they do say others not elected, that would be those ordained to reprobation, although they may be called by the ministry of the word, and they may have some common operation of the Spirit, yet they never truly come into Christ and therefore cannot be saved. What's going on here?
5: Yeah, when Calvinists speak of the call, what they're doing is they're talking about two different things. And they distinguish between an inward call and an outward call. And so the outward call, which is not that it's God's genuine desire to convert them or that the Holy Spirit is working in them to convert them, but it's just that there is this general proclamation of the gospel that can go out to everyone. That's the general call. Now, the special call is the actual internal call that the Holy Spirit works in someone's heart where he regenerates them. This is only for the elect. And so this divides the Spirit's work from the external word. And this is the big problem that we would have with it as Lutherans, is that we believe that God has tied himself to the means of grace. And that means word and sacrament. So it's not that the Holy Spirit is at work in the word only sometimes or only when God has elected somebody, but the Holy Spirit always is at work both internally and externally when the gospel is preached. So we don't distinguish between those two different kinds of call. And so that's why Lutheran theologians have often said it's a fake call. It's not a real call because God doesn't actually really desire it, and he's not actually trying to do anything about it or trying to internally call them through his word.
7: So that kind of raises the question about the other end of life, which is addressed in the Westminster Confession, the perseverance of the saints, usually called once saved, always saved. Is that an accurate way to describe how the Westminster Confession of Faith presents the perseverance of the saints?
5: Yeah, once saved, always saved is really more of a term that's used by contemporary evangelicals or those more in Baptistic traditions. So you're not really going to hear that kind of term from those who are in the Reformed world. And sometimes the once saved, always saved idea can have the connotation that you basically pray a prayer and you become a Christian, then can live however you want without any repentance, and you're saved because you were once saved. And that's not what what the Westminster Confession is talking about. But what it is saying is that those who were effectually called will always be in the faith. So there is no such thing as someone who is effectually called and regenerated, justified, forgiven, who then falls away from the faith. But God will always necessarily keep them in the faith.
7: That's connected to the next article, which is called Of Assurance of Grace and Salvation. And this is where it kind of comes down to the rubber meeting the road. How can one live in assurance of salvation if one can never be certain in any objective way that one is among those elect to salvation, and therefore the call that they heard wasn't just the Holy Spirit kind of calling everyone in general, but not you in particular? How can you know? And they say there in the section two of the assurance of grace and salvation, talking about the assurance of the Christian, this isn't a bare or conjectural and probable persuasion grounded on a fallible hope, but an infallible assurance of faith founded on divine truth and promises of salvation, the inward evidence of those graces unto which these promises are made, the testimony of the Spirit, etc. What are the authors of the Westminster Confession saying there? We got about 2 minutes, and then we'll pick it up on the other side of the break.
5: Yeah, what's being said there is that there is assurance in the Calvinistic system, and that's what the Westminster Divines are talking about. The Puritans write an awful lot about assurance. But, of course, they can't speak about assurance in the same way that, say, a Lutheran could speak about assurance, because we can look at the call of the external word and say that we know that the internal call is the external call. They're the same thing. So we don't have to doubt whether God is genuinely calling me by His Spirit. His Spirit is actually at work in the Word. So what you do have to do is you have to look somewhat inwardly for your assurance of salvation. And you see that kind of language all the way back to the beginning of the Calvinistic Reformation. And so in a catechism that Theodore Beza writes, who's the primary student of Calvin, the successor of Calvin, he asks, how do I know I have faith? And he says, by my works. And that was a catechism question those who read his catechism were supposed to learn. So children would learn that. So that's kind of been part of the Reformed faith since the beginning, is that there is a sense in which one must look at their works to really see evidence of election. Now, they would say that you can have actual assurance through that, but of course, you know, there is just the existential question that every Christian, I think, is going to have, which is, well, what about those times when I don't see the evidence of grace in my life? And so I don't think that it does give the amount of assurance that a Lutheran perspective on this does, and of course a biblical perspective on this does. So that does bring about a very different view of assurance, and I think it is very problematic. And so I think there are certainly Reformed Calvinistic theologians who do want to point you to the external means of grace for assurance. But then the question I have for them, I'm glad they do that, but the question I have for them is one of consistency, because how can you do that if those means of grace aren't necessarily intended to actually do anything to you or for you?
7: Pastor Jordan Cooper is our guest, and we'll have him for another 10 minutes on the other side of this break. Speaking of the external means of grace, that's exactly where we'll go with him when we come back from this break. This is part two of our series on Calvinist Confessions. Today, the Westminster Confession of Faith. Pastor Cooper is a former Calvinist, pastor of Faith Lutheran Church in Watseka, Illinois, and he's host of a weekly podcast called Just and Sinner. 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

0: Welcome back to Issues Etc. I'm Todd Wilkin. Here in the second half of the program, we continue our conversation with Pastor Jordan Cooper on the Westminster Confession of Faith. It's part of our series on Calvinist confessional documents that we've been doing with him. A little bit later, Pastor Will Whedon will join us on This Day. The Church is remembering 4th and 5th century translator of Scripture and Church Father Jerome. He's said to have died on this day in 420. Then Dr. Alvin Schmidt will join us. We'll talk about a recent Pittsburgh Post-Gazette column titled Christian Extremism Plagues the World Too. Tony Norman in there basically is reacting to Pennsylvania Senator Rick Santorum's recent statements about Christianity and Islam as religions of violence. And he takes some pretty strong issue with what Senator Santorum had to say, paints his own picture of Christian history, and, well, says, look, all religions have a violent phase. And that's just what humans do. There's no difference between Islam and Christianity in that respect. Is that true? Dr. Alvin Schmidt will join us to respond to that column in the Pittsburgh Post-Gazette in the last half hour of the program. Thanks to Pastor Dennis and John Bestel, father and son, and the congregation of the Lutheran Church of Our Savior in Cupertino, California. I think for about 10 years, they've been a long-standing supporter of the worldwide outreach of Issues Etc. through our congregational sponsorship program that we call the Issues Etc. 300. This is the time when a lot of congregations are renewing, and there's a reason for that. They're making their budget decisions right now. With a fiscal year coming to an end and a new one in the planning phase, they're deciding whether or not to include Issues Etc. in their budget, and we would appreciate it very much if your congregation decided to do that for the coming fiscal year. And if your congregation already includes Issues Etc. in their budget, please renew your membership in the Issues Etc. 300. If you need to refresh your memory as to what the Issues Etc. is all Issues Etc. 300 is all about, just go to our website, issuesetc.org, click support. Down on the page, you'll see a one-page flyer that you can print off and take to your congregation. It says everything you need to know about the Issues Etc. 300. Pastor Cooper, there's a question that comes from Clarksville, Tennessee, and this is Jan. Jan asks, if the Spirit only works in an effectual call and works outside of means, wouldn't that put Calvinists on a par with the televangelists that may say that the Spirit is working, giving new revelation? How do you respond to that?
1: Yeah, I see the connection that's being made, but Calvinists wouldn't really say that the Spirit works outside means per se. The Spirit does work through means, and then the Spirit does work through God's Word, and the Spirit does work through the sacraments. But He only works through those means when He so chooses. So we can't necessarily know exactly when He is working through those means. So, for example, let me read from the section on baptism from chapter 28 of the Westminster Confession. And this is section 6 here. It says, the efficacy of baptism is not tied to the moment of time when it is administered. Yet notwithstanding, by the right use of this ordinance, the grace promised is not only offered, but really exhibited and conferred by the Holy Ghost to such, whether of age or infants, as that grace belongs to according to the counsel of God's own will in His appointed time. Now, that sounds a little confusing because of the language there, but what's being said is, sure, the Spirit does work through baptism, but the Spirit doesn't necessarily work through baptism at the actual moment that the baptism happens. And the Spirit doesn't actually always do so, but only does so when it belongs to the secret will and counsel of God. So in that sense, yeah, baptism does something, but we can never really know if baptism is doing that when one is being baptized or not, because it could be later or it could be never actually applied to that person at all.
0: So they would not affirm that there's a wordless Spirit, as would, say, the televangelists. But they will say that there's a spiritless word from time to time.
1: Yes, yeah. So it's kind of a similar error, but also it's very important to make a distinction there. And so the disagreement that the Lutherans had with the Calvinists was not the same as the disagreements they had with the enthusiasts. And so I think that the way you put it is very succinct and helpful.
0: Now, since we've stepped over the line into the sacraments, how do they generally approach the sacraments? Is there a different approach to baptism and the Lord's Supper? And I think we have to kind of leave absolution out of this because I don't think they acknowledge it to be sacramental or a sacrament. So for the sake of fair comparison, is there a different approach to these in general?
1: Yeah, there is a different approach, and there's a different approach in many different ways. So we could talk about all different aspects of the sacraments and what's different. And I think that, but what we've been talking about really is, I think, at least a major difference that they have with us on the sacraments. And so it's that Calvinists have often wanted to be sacramental in a sense. They've wanted to say the sacraments do more than just symbolize something. But because they have this idea of limiting grace to the elect and the effectual call, and because they will not allow one to be regenerated and fall away, they're kind of stuck in a position where they can't really say, well, we know that someone is regenerated in baptism because, well, what about those who are baptized and fall away? And so they end up doing the same thing with the supper as well. So they would say that Christ's body and blood are received in some sense, in some way, by those who have faith, but only by those who have faith. And so whereas in a Lutheran approach to this, the body and blood of Christ are present for all who partake objectively, we just need to trust God's promise as we take it, but it's there no matter what. Even the unworthy, even the unbelieving still receive Christ's body and blood. For the Reformed, they would say that the unbelieving don't receive anything. They only receive bread and wine. And so whether you're talking about the Word or you're talking about the Supper or you're talking about baptism, there is a divorce between grace and the Word so that we can never really know where grace is in terms of the means of grace necessarily, unless we know that we have true faith. And it's only by knowing that we have true faith that we then can know that we are really somehow partaking of Christ's body and blood, or that our baptism has really done anything.
0: So those, and Lutherans would affirm that sacraments are signs, but not only signs. But for the Westminster Confession of Faith, they are only signs of a grace that actually exists elsewhere, that is, that could and can and often is bestowed elsewhere.
1: Yeah, the language of signs is even used in our confessions as well, but I don't think we mean the same thing by it. Lutherans haven't meant the same thing by it as the Reformed have. So they've talked about signs in the sense of symbols. They talk about the sign and the thing signified. And so there's kind of a divorce between the sign and then the thing signified, so that you can receive the sign without the thing signified, whereas for us, they're one and the same. You receive the sign and the thing signified. They're not divorced from each other.
0: On one more question on baptism, does the Westminster Confession of Faith address what we would call baptismal regeneration?
1: No, it doesn't. It doesn't explicitly mention the idea. And as I said, it does connect grace with baptism in some sense. And so there's really a broad range of views. And I think this is because there are probably a broad range of reviews even among Puritans who wrote the Westminster Confession in terms of what baptism does exactly. And so you can have some people holding to the Westminster Confession that come to something closer to baptismal regeneration, or you can have people that say it's really just a symbol and doesn't really do anything. Now, nobody can really confess the same thing that we would mean by baptismal regeneration in the Westminster tradition. But it's not specifically mentioned. It's not like the Lutheran idea of baptism is specifically mentioned and rejected here.
0: Okay, when it comes to the Lord's Supper, how would you describe the position that the Westminster Confession of Faith takes with respect to the presence or absence of Christ's body and blood?
1: Well, here's what the Westminster says, and this is section 29. It says, "Worthy receivers outwardly partaking the visible elements in the sacrament do then also inwardly by faith, really and indeed, yet not carnally or corporally, but spiritually receive and feed upon Christ crucified and all the benefits of his death. The body and blood of Christ being then not corporally or carnally in with or under," obviously a reference to Lutheranism, "the bread and wine, yet as really, but spiritually present to the faith of the believers in the ordinance as the elements themselves are to their outward senses." So clearly there's not just it's more than a symbolic view of the supper that's being presented here in the Westminster. So it's not saying that it's just a symbol of something. And it says that there is somehow an actual receiving of Christ, a partaking of Christ, a feeding upon Christ. But the feeding upon Christ really happens because of faith. It's not because God has done something in his word to the elements so that we are receiving Christ's body and blood, which are objectively present. And so, you know, if a Reformed minister was handing out, you know, the bread during the Lord's Supper, he couldn't say, this is the true body of Christ given for you. which a Lutheran obviously could and would say. So they're not really saying the same thing that we're saying, but at the same time, it's still not a purely symbolic view, which is kind of the more common view that you find in contemporary evangelicalism.
0: It sounds to me, Jordan, like they're trying to come as close to saying what Scripture so clearly confesses and what the Lutherans, for their part, are confessing about the presence of Christ's body and blood in the supper without saying that his body and blood are present and received and eaten and drunk in the supper.
1: Yeah, I think you're right. And I think that goes back to Calvin himself. Now, Zwingli was one who held that the bread and wine were actually just purely symbolic and there was no actual partaking of Christ. I know some contemporary scholars have tried to argue otherwise, but I'm not convinced of that. So what Calvin was doing was, I think, trying to kind of mediate between the Lutherans and the Zwinglians on a lot of points. And so you find that in his language on baptism and his language on the supper. So I think Calvin is kind of trying to have it both ways, and you see that in the Reformed tradition as well. They're kind of trying to have it both ways. So they come up with this way of explaining it that is as close as you can maybe get to what sounds something like a Lutheran teaching, but it's really not. And so oftentimes they'll actually say, well, it doesn't really matter. It's just there's just maybe a little bit of a difference in language or where Christ is, something like that. But it's really pretty much the same as the Lutheran view, which obviously we've always contended that it's not at all the same.
0: I mean, as a diagnostic of that, and I can't recall who proposes this kind of diagnostic question. We've even discussed it in our conversations here before, Jordan. The question is, what is the pastor holding in his hand when he gives you, at the Lord's Supper? What do you receive in your mouth in Holy Communion? Is that one of those questions to which, in the end, as much as they try to sound as though there's something present, they finally have to say there isn't anything present except bread and wine?
1: Exactly. I think that's a very helpful question because it really does get at the heart of the issue. And essentially what they're saying is not that Christ is here present with us, but that by faith we spiritually ascend to heaven and partake of him. So Jesus isn't coming down to us. We are somehow going up to him because he is only present. They would hold that he is only present in one place at the right hand of the Father.
0: One last question here on the Westminster Confession of Faith. Who today holds to this confession of faith or this confession of faith along with others?
1: Yeah, you're going to find this today, albeit in a modified form from the original document, at least in most of the communions that hold to the Westminster Confession. You're going to find it in contemporary Presbyterianism. So the biggest church body that actually holds to this confession is going to be the Presbyterian Church of America, the PCA, and you're going to find the OPC holds to this, the RPCNA, which is the Reformed Presbyterian Church of North America. Again, I mentioned the CREC last time. Some of those congregations hold to the Westminster, and some hold to the Dutch confessions, three forms of unity. And you're also going to find the EPC, which is another denomination that holds to it. And there's many smaller church bodies as well, but those are probably the most major ones that would hold to the Westminster Confession of Faith.
0: What are we going to be discussing in part three of our series on the confessional documents of Calvinism?
1: Yeah, we're going to move on to the London Baptist Confession of Faith, which is actually based on the Westminster Confession of Faith, but with some significant changes.
0: Pastor Jordan Cooper is a former Calvinist. He is pastor of Faith Lutheran Church in Watseka, Illinois, and host of a weekly podcast called Just and Sinner. Pastor Cooper, thanks for being our guest.
1: Thanks for having me on.
0: When we come back, Pastor Will Whedon is going to join us. We're going to talk about Jerome, 4th and 5th century translator of Scripture and church father, who died on this day in 420. Christ at the Center, the Justification of the Ungodly, a Contemporary View of Faith and Reason, the Holy Spirit in Christ. 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
2: 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Welcome back to Issues Etc. I'm Todd Wilkin. We're doing a short series with Pastor Jordan Cooper on the confessional documents of Calvinism. Now, last time we were talking about the Westminster Confession of Faith, and we talked about some very big ideas in the Westminster Confession of Faith regarding predestination and things like that. But there was one idea that we did not take up that is, you know, and maybe it's because I'm a Lutheran, and this is a foreign language to me in some ways. I understand the general meanings of the predestination, of election and things like that from a Calvinist perspective. But when it gets into the language of covenant, that's where my eyes just kind of glaze over. It's not because I find it boring, but it's because it's just a language I'm not accustomed to speaking as a Lutheran. But that's one of the things we didn't deal with last time with Pastor Jordan Cooper, the entire covenant theology that really comes to flower in the Westminster Confession of Faith. So we're going to take that up today and talk about a few other things that we find there in that Confession of Calvinism. On this Tuesday afternoon, October the 7th, Pastor Jordan Cooper is our guest. He's a former Calvinist. He's pastor of Faith Lutheran Church in Watsika, Illinois, and he's host of a weekly podcast called Just and Sinner. Jordan, welcome back.
3: Thanks for having me back, Todd.
2: This is, in a lot of ways, you're going to have to translate for me, because this is one of those impenetrable things of Calvinism that I've never been able to get a handle on, because it is, in some ways, it's not like a foreign language. It's a word that's being used, and I know it's being used differently than I'm accustomed to it being used. This word covenant, what does that mean in classical Calvinist theology?
3: Yeah, this idea of covenant really is very, it's a very big doctrine within Calvinism. It's a paradigmatic kind of thing. So you talk about covenants going throughout Scripture and kind of underlying all different doctrines. And covenants, in terms of the definition of covenant, it actually is not as easy of a term to define as you might think, because it's such a prominent issue within Calvinism. You'd think that maybe there was a very easy and simple definition of what a covenant is, but there isn't, and there's actually a lot of debate and disagreement over exactly what a covenant is, and what a covenant constitutes, and the nature of the different covenants, and how to interpret the Westminster Confession of Faith. Essentially, the most basic definition of covenants that you can give, I suppose, would be some kind of an agreement between two parties, which is initiated on God's side, and man being the other party in the covenant. Usually, but of course, there's also a covenant of redemption, which is a covenant that God makes with himself. There's also a covenant that God makes with creation during the time of Noah. There are some theologians who try to argue that covenant is primarily just kind of a relationship. It's a relational kind of term, a relationship that God establishes with his creation. But there are other theologians who try to argue more in terms of it being a legal contract, and they try to make parallels with all sorts of ancient suzerainty vassal covenants, which is obviously something that most of the listeners will be completely foreign to. But essentially, they're trying to tie in the biblical idea of covenant with some covenants that we have from ancient Hittites. And so we're trying to explore what a covenant is in the ancient world, and then kind of fit the

0: biblical text into whatever that is. So the idea of covenant is something that is kind of always changing within Calvinism. There's always debates over exactly what covenant is. So it's not really that easy to pin down.
1: So if I'm understanding this correctly, there is a, and you're going to have to explain it to us, there's a development of this covenant theology that kind of coincides generally with the Westminster Confession of Faith. The important question is, whenever this kind of a new framework or a new way of expressing this develops, what is it coming out of? Why does covenant theology develop in Calvinism?
0: Well, you have the seeds of it in Zwingli and Calvin. So you do have talk about covenant in Zwingli's theology and Calvin's theology, but it's not that prominent. It's not nearly as prominent as it would be in a later Reformed tradition. So you have a slow kind of development of this idea of covenant. And even when it was first argued that this was such a prominent theme, there were actually some Reformed dogmaticians who actually argued against it being as prominent as some would say that it is. But it develops especially in the Puritan tradition, and that's why it's so prominent in the Westminster Confession of Faith and the Westminster larger and smaller catechisms, more so than it is in the older Dutch confessions that we spoke about before, the three forms of unity. Essentially, I think that the covenant theology really begins with Zwingli's argument for infant baptism. And in arguing for infant baptism, Zwingli didn't want to argue in the same way that Luther would, that baptism actually saves and regenerates, but he didn't want to give in to the Anabaptist idea that one had to be baptized later in life. And so he comes up with this argument for infant baptism, that there is a parallel covenant in the new covenant to the old, and in the Old Testament to the old covenant, people were circumcised, and the new covenant is very similar to the old. It's kind of the old carrying over, and baptism then replaces circumcision in the covenant. That, I think, is kind of the seed of covenant theology. That's where we first see it really mentioned in the Reformation with Zwingli and with Calvin. But then it does take years and years of developing that idea in all sorts of other contexts to define basically all of theology within the context of covenant.
1: So it is a rescuing device, initially, with Zwingli, to try and retain something of infant baptism without going the full way into what Scripture says about infant baptism.
0: Yeah, I think it is, because Zwingli's argument for infant baptism is really unique in church history. No one ever had argued exactly in that way. Not to say that there aren't parallels between circumcision and baptism, because to an extent that can be helpful, but the exact way that he argues for it, really he has to come up with something very, very new.
1: So could you, I know it's complicated, but can you kind of get us from Zwingli to the more full-blown, full-flowered version that we find in the Westminster Confession of Faith?
0: Yeah, I don't know if I can give you an overview of exactly who all the figures were in terms of the development of different parts of this, but it does start pretty early, and kind of the earliest formulation of this is by distinguishing broadly between two different covenants that we find in Scripture. One is a covenant of works, and one is a covenant of grace. And this is really essential for the covenant theology that's going to develop throughout the centuries within Reformed theology, this idea that there are two different covenants, essentially. And the covenant of works is that which God established with Adam in the garden. And so the relationship that God had with Adam was a covenantal one. In other words, there were stipulations in the garden, and there was rewards based on obedience to those stipulations. And so Adam was told, you must not eat of the tree, you must be obedient. And as a reward for your obedience, the conditions of the covenant were you will be established in righteousness and you will have eternal life. If you break the covenant, there are punishments for breaking the covenant, which of course is death, both physical and spiritual. And so Adam then broke the covenant, and because the covenant of works was broken, now something has to come in, which is a covenant of grace. And the covenant of grace is different because it's not a covenant that's based on obedience, but it's a gracious covenant. So God makes this gracious covenant first after the fall. He gives it to Adam and Eve when he promises them that a Messiah is going to come. And this covenant then has all different administrations, meaning that it's one covenant that goes throughout the Old and New Testament, but it has different aspects to it, or different administrations. So it comes in different forms. So you have the covenant with Abraham. You have the covenant with Noah, the covenant with Moses. You have the covenant with David. And then finally, you have the new covenant. And essentially, that framework is what all of covenant theology then fits in.
1: Okay. Can you critique it for us, the basic distinction between the covenant of works before the fall and the covenant of grace after the fall? Can you give us a Lutheran critique of that?
0: Yeah, I guess Lutherans just haven't talked in this language. I mean, the language of covenant certainly is in the Bible. There's no denying the fact that the Old Testament talks about covenants, and God made a covenant with Moses, and he made a covenant with Noah. But it's not as overarching of a theme. It's not as prominent of a theme as the Reformed would like to make it. So, you know, in the relationship that God had with Adam, for example, you know, there's no language of covenant that's used in the beginning of Genesis. Okay, so Genesis 1 and 2 don't talk about the relationship that God has with Adam in terms of covenant. There's a possible reference to it as a covenant in Hosea 6:7. There's been debate over this certain verse which says, "Like Adam, they have broken the covenant," referring to Israel breaking the covenant that God made with them through the law. But so there's maybe one instance in Scripture in which it's possible that the relationship between God and Adam is something like a covenant. But really, you kind of have to take this, I think, as an overarching theme and then kind of impose it on the text, because it's just not there. It's not found in the text. And I think you just kind of have to start with this framework, and then you start seeing that all over the place. But I don't think you really derive it directly from the text itself.
1: How would we, as Lutherans, respond to this? Would we say that Adam and Eve before the fall, someone's going to say, well, it's an appealing idea because it kind of bookends nicely between their disobedience and then God's forgiveness. How would we then describe Adam and Eve before the fall, since there really is no explicit covenantal language there, as the Calvinists would assert?
0: Yeah, and the thing that they're right about is that the relationship that God has with Adam and Eve is a little different than the relationship that God has with us, because there was no sin, of course. And so it wasn't exactly the same. We talk about grace before the fall, but we can't talk about grace in the same sense that we're talking about it today, because you know, we are shown grace as unworthy sinners. Now, Adam and Eve were certainly shown grace as those who, they didn't deserve, you know, God's blessing, but they hadn't done anything to merit the opposite. You know, they hadn't sinned. So there is a different relationship, obviously, that they had than we have. So in that sense, you know, it's not totally wrong to say that there's a difference between God, how God dealt with Adam before the fall and us after the fall. But just to say that the relationship is just worked out in terms of merit and merit only, I'm not sure that really gives us the correct picture, because Scripture certainly does say that there's a command of something not to do, and Adam surely had things to do, but I think it still was in some sense a gracious relationship that God had with Adam. I mean, Adam was to believe God's word and receive his word in faith and to be obedient to God's call. But I don't think that we can totally just separate the way that Adam would have been saved from the way that we're saved today to such an extent to say that, well, he would have been saved solely by his own merit, and we're saved only by faith. I just don't think we have any precedent in the text for arguing that way.
1: Pastor Jordan Cooper is our guest. It's part three of our series with him on the Confessional Documents of Calvinism. We're in the Westminster Confession of Faith talking about its covenant theology. I'm Todd Wilkin. Stay tuned.

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1: Do you have a student finishing up eighth grade at a Lutheran school? 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Well, there is. 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
3: 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St. John Lutheran, Springfield, Pennsylvania. Zion Lutheran, Detroit, Michigan. St. Paul's Lutheran, Long Beach, California. All Saints Lutheran, Charlotte, North Carolina. Redeemer Lutheran, Colorado Springs, Colorado. 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Emmanuel Lutheran, Kansas City, Missouri, and Holy Cross Lutheran, St. Genevieve, Missouri. 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A special thanks to Pastor Scott Kuntz and the congregation of Mount Calvary Lutheran Church in Pittsburgh for their continued support for the worldwide outreach of Issues, Etc. through our congregational sponsorship program called the Issues, Etc. 300. This is the time of the year when a lot of congregations are renewing their membership in the Issues, Etc. 300. They're doing that by simply deciding, this is budget time, they're deciding to include Issues, Etc. in their budget for the upcoming year. They're also deciding whether or not they'll include Issues, Etc. for the first time. 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We have some help for you. You can go to our website, issuesetc.org, click support. 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Remember your congregation's budget deadline. 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Pastor Jordan Cooper is our guest. He's a former Calvinist, pastor at Faith Lutheran Church in Watseka, Illinois, and host of a weekly podcast called Just and Sinner. It's part three of our series with him on the confessional documents of Calvinism, talking about the Westminster Confession of Faith, focusing in on its covenantal theology. We were speaking before the break about Adam and Eve. They have the covenant of works with Adam and Eve before the fall and the covenant of grace that follows that. I'm wondering if they are not committing something akin to a category error here. They're simply failing to take into account that Adam and Eve before the fall into an entirely different kind of relationship unknown to us except for its restoration in Christ than we occupy with God now. That maybe even the language of covenant there just doesn't fit their situation.
4: Yeah, I think you're exactly right. I just don't think it does necessarily fit the situation because it just the language isn't used. I think the big difference here is that we would speak more in terms of law and gospel. Whereas they speak in terms of covenant of works and covenant of grace. And, you know, I heard, for example, R. Scott Clark, who's a professor at Westminster Seminary in California, I saw him one time say that, well, the Reformed distinction between a covenant of works and covenant of grace is exactly the same thing as the Lutheran distinction between law and gospel. And I think that's really a complete misunderstanding, and I don't think they're the same thing at all. But they are trying to get at the same kind of idea. They're trying to get at the idea that in Scripture there are commands of God. God gives people commands. And they place this under this idea of a covenant of works. And God also gives promises, and they want to put this under the covenant of grace. And so, in the covenant with Adam, you had all these commands and rewards based on obedience to those commands. So you have, well, that's a covenant of works. Well, in the Abrahamic covenant, you have just this promise that God is going to give unconditionally. There's no conditions that Abraham has to fulfill. And so this is then covenant of grace. But this all starts to get a little fuzzy, I think, and you start to see the weaknesses of this model when you start looking at the covenant with Moses. And there's all sorts of debates today about this covenant with Moses and exactly how this works. And I think that there's a good reason for that, and that is the covenant with Moses doesn't really fit into the scheme at all. And the reason is because there's plenty of grace, okay, in the covenant with Moses. So we have talk of the sacrifices, which are pictures of Jesus. You know, the Ten Commandments, when we have a preface to the Ten Commandments, which is about God's act of redemption. That's certainly, you know, the gospel. That would seem to make it a covenant of grace. But then at the same time, you have Israel being told that they're going to stay in the land only if they obey certain laws, only if they obey certain commands of God. And so the Reformed have had a hard time dealing with this because it doesn't really fit into that system. So there have been debates about whether the Mosaic covenant is actually the covenant of grace or if it's the covenant of works or if it's a mixture of the two somehow. And I think really all this just makes sense if you stop talking in terms of these two covenants that you're trying to fit everything into and just start talking about law and gospel. Because then you just start saying, well, you can look at things in this way and say, okay, well, let's look at the covenant with Moses. Is it law or is it gospel? And we say, well, it's both. We have gospel in that we have the sacrificial system pointing to Christ. We have the preface to the Ten Commandments, which is all about God's redemption of the Israelites from Egypt, and that's all gospel. That's God's word of promise. But then we also have words of law, which are the words of the Ten Commandments and all of the different commandments that God gave to Israel. And so we don't really have to construct this very complicated system, and we start talking about the republication of the covenant of works from the garden into the Mosaic covenant and saying and trying to – you come up with all this complicated kind of language and this very complex way of trying to understand this when really it's not that hard. I think if we just start saying, well, all throughout the Bible, God has these two words, the word of command and the word of promise, and these – start in the garden, and they go all the way through till today. And so we don't have to make this complex system, I think, if we understand law and gospel.
5: So how does this play out? And this is, again, I'm kind of betraying my own ignorance with regard to the language that's being used by Calvinists, but sometimes I'll hear this expressed when it comes to children. They'll talk about our children being part of the covenant or being born into a covenant. Sometimes it's done by those wings of the Reformed tradition that would baptize babies, but they would not speak of baptismal regeneration. They'll talk about it in covenant terms instead, or even the covenant that is what secured in baptism or something like that. Straighten that out for me, if you would.
4: Yeah, that's a good point to bring up because that is really part of the formulation of covenant theology. I mean, a lot of it, like I said, I think was really just to try to explain how you can have infant baptism but not believe in baptismal regeneration, which was always the church's view. And this is something we're going to talk about next time when we talk about the London Baptist Confession, because this is the big disagreement that they're going to have is over this issue of having this family covenant kind of thing, and exactly what that means. So, in the Presbyterian or Reformed way of looking at covenant, you also have these. You have something called a covenant family, there's a text in Corinthians which mentions that a child is sanctified if they have one believing parent, and so that's kind of that's one of the proof texts that they'll use to try to argue. Well, there's this thing called a covenant family. Meaning that the covenant is set apart, this family that's set apart because they're all part of the covenant community. And what they do is they tie that into Israel, okay, because Israel was, you had this covenant community. You had this special community that God had given all of these special gifts to. He gave them the land, he gave them the promises and the law. And there were people in that community who in fact did not actually believe in the promises, but they were still part of the covenant community in some sense. Okay, so they still had some of the benefits of the covenant community, even though they didn't actually have personal faith and weren't personally saved. And they were still, in some sense, set apart because they were part of that nation. And they would apply this then to the new covenant as well, and they would say that, well, in the new covenant, we have the same principle, which is you have these families, you have these communities, and so you're a covenant family. God has blessed your family in some special way. To be a covenant child, then, doesn't mean that you're actually saved, but it means that you're part of this covenant community that is the family. But it really can just be this external kind of blessing, but there could be no actual salvation. So they end up dividing the new covenant into external members of the covenant and then internal members of the covenant. And so you have people who are part of the new covenant but not actually saved, and then you have those who are part of the new covenant who are actually saved.
5: Well, let's take this up on the other side of the break, because I might be more confused than I was before, and it's not Pastor Cooper's fault. I think he's explained it very well, but this is obviously far more complicated than any kind of covenant language I find in Holy Scripture. Pastor Jordan Cooper is our guest. We'll take a break, and when we come back, we'll have some more time with him. Part 3 of our series on the Confessional Documents of Calvinism, delving into the covenantal theology of the Westminster Confession. And we will also discuss, as time goes by, something he just mentioned there, the republication of the covenant of works. He mentioned that a few minutes ago. That's intriguing. And then the nature of the Sabbath. There are some Calvinists who are strict Sabbatarians. That is, they attempt in a New Testament kind of ish way to keep the Sabbath. And then there are some who aren't. What makes the difference between the two, and what do the confessional documents have to say about that? And of course, when it comes to the Westminster Confession of Faith, the thing has actually been altered occasionally, and its original form, I guess I'm curious who still holds to the original, who holds to the altered versions. Pastor Jordan Cooper is a former Calvinist. He's pastor of Faith Lutheran Church in Watseka, Illinois. He hosts a weekly podcast called Just and Sinner. You'll find a link to Just and Sinner at our website, issuesetc.org. After our conversation with Pastor Cooper concludes, Dr. Jennifer Roback Morse of the Ruth Institute will be our guest. We'll talk about the Supreme Court's recent refusal to hear several same-sex marriage cases and what it means for same-sex marriage nationwide. Stay tuned.

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1: Welcome back to Issues, Etc. I'm Todd Wilkin. On this Tuesday afternoon, October the 7th, we continue our conversation and our series on the confessional documents of Calvinism. Today we're talking about the Westminster Confession of Faith and its covenantal theology. We'll talk about its theology on the Sabbath here coming up in a few minutes. Pastor Jordan Cooper is our guest, a former Calvinist pastor of Faith Lutheran Church in Watseka, Illinois, and host of the weekly podcast called Just and Sinner. Jordan, before the break, you were talking about the way that this covenant language finds its way into, well, really kind of essentially family life and the tension that exists in Calvinism of having infant baptism without believing in baptismal regeneration. How does it actually get applied? I've heard Calvinists talk about, well, the child that even the child who dies before birth, they'll say, well, they were covenant children. Is that part of the thing you're talking about here?
2: Yeah, it is. You'll find that in some, in terms of infant salvation, without baptism, you'll sometimes find people trying to argue that they are saved because they are covenant children. Of course, others will say that all infants are saved, and others will say that only the elect infants are saved, and that could just be who knows who. But the language of the Westminster on that point is that it is elect infants who are saved, but it doesn't define exactly who the elect infants are. But yes, when you hear people speak in that kind of a language, they're trying to express this idea that there is a covenant that exists within the family.
1: You said something before that I'd like you to expand upon it. It's, again, kind of foreign language here. The republication of the covenant of works. What were you talking about?
2: Yeah, this is a debated point, and it's debated. It's been debated ever since covenant theology has been around. So, you have the Puritan Anthony Burgess, for example, saying that there's all different views on this point, and he mentions, I think, four different views. And this is currently a big debate because it's being discussed by the OPC, the Orthodox Presbyterian Church, right now. There's a study committee to discuss this idea of republication. So it's kind of the big heated debate that's going on in Reformed circles right now. And the idea is kind of hard to explain because there are different views on it, but essentially what they're saying is, okay, and the covenant... we talked about the covenant with Adam, which was a covenant of works, which says that he has to obey these certain stipulations, and if he obeys, he's going to get a reward, which is life, eternal life. And in the time of the covenant with Moses, we see that there are laws given, all sorts of laws, of course, in the covenant with Moses. And we also see that along with the laws given, there are certain rewards based on obedience. So, for example, if you look at Deuteronomy 28, it talks about covenant curses and covenant blessings. So it says, if you obey God's law, you are going to stay in the land. If you disobey God's law, you're going to be kicked out of the land. And so they make a parallel and say, well, what did God say to Adam? He said to Adam, if you obey my commands, you're going to stay in the garden. If you disobey, you're going to get kicked out of the garden. So there's this kind of parallel there, this literary parallel between what's going on in the garden and what's going on in the covenant with Moses. And so this idea of republication says that the same covenant of works that happened in the garden, where God said, you will stay in the garden and receive life if you obey these things, was given to the Israelites. And so they too were told, if you obey these commands given through Moses, you will stay in the land. And then you get this kind of idea in some figures like Meredith Klein, and Mike Horton would be another example of someone who argues for this, very strongly for this, and probably the best person you're going to find arguing for this idea today. And he's going to say that there is this idea that you are going to stay in the land based on partial obedience. It doesn't require perfect obedience in terms of the actual inheritance of the land, but heaven requires perfect obedience. So it all gets really complicated because you have all these little distinctions. The one thing you could say about the Reformed is Reformed lay people are very educated because you end up getting, I've seen these arguments happen just among people in a, Presbyterian church, a PCA or OPC church. I find lay people debating this point. So it seems very complex, but when it's part of kind of what you learn and what you hear every week, it's just part of your way of thinking. And so while it does sound extremely complicated to somebody who's not within that system, when it's what you're hearing week in and week out, you know, you really do learn to think in these kind of terms.
1: Is all of this, the complexity, the debate, the kind of failure to agree upon how it fits with the biblical data and with the rest of Calvinist theology, is it ultimately, in your way of thinking, looking kind of from the outside in now, Jordan, the result of the really kind of the error in the first place, which is imposing upon Scripture and Christian theology a framework that doesn't fit?
2: Yeah, I think that is what it is. I mean, I think you have this framework that you're trying to force onto Scripture, and because it doesn't really fit, you have to make all these little nuanced distinctions that then just make it so complicated. And it didn't seem as complicated from being on the inside, but now, you know, coming out and explaining it, you know, to you or to other people, you know, you realize this is extremely complicated. How does anybody even understand this? You know, when you're preaching this to a congregation, how do they pick up on these things? Because it is very complicated. I think it was Gerhardus Voss, who's a famous Reformed theologian, who said Lutheran theology was essentially like a child's theology because it was so simple. And I think he meant that as an insult, but I really take that as a compliment because I think it does point to the fact that the theology of Scripture is not nearly as complicated as some theologians make out to be. And I think this is one instance where theologians have really made the scriptural teachings a lot more complicated than they actually are. And so we're talking about, you know, baptism, for example. It's pretty simple just to say, well, baptism saves, and children need to be saved, so they should get baptized. Pretty simple argument. But from a Reformed perspective, you know, you have to come up with all these nuances, and it just becomes very, very complicated.
1: So maybe an analogy might be, and we've used this in other respects, but, you know, back when people were trying to sort out how the movement of the sun, the earth, the moon, and the planets really worked, they had a model that made sense as long as you had enough cycles and epicycles and wheels within wheels and tiny gears changing subtly this, that, and the other thing. It worked if you could put in all of those little things that would help the system of cycles and epicycles work. And it made sense, and it accounted for the movement that we observe. But it was completely wrong.
2: Yeah, I think that's the thing. You can kind of use any system you want, and you can somehow twist and make Scripture fit into whatever system you want it to. So the question is, are you taking your system from Scripture, or are you imposing something on it and then trying to squeeze everything somehow into that system?
1: Let's talk about the Sabbath, because, and I don't know, you'll have to give us another little history lesson here. There is a pretty strict article in the Westminster Confession of Faith about Sabbath keeping. How did it get there?
2: Yeah, there is a pretty strict article, and this is a point, you know, I mentioned before that within, at least in the PCA, the Presbyterian Church in America, you're allowed to take exceptions to your subscription. In other words, you don't have to unconditionally subscribe to the Westminster. You don't have to say that you agree with every teaching in it. And I think that those who disagree with a point, this is going to be the point that they usually disagree with. So this is going to be something that is debated today. Now, if you go to the Dutch confessions, the three forms of unity, there is a little bit of mention about Sabbath keeping, but I don't think it's as explicit. It doesn't say as explicitly what is or isn't allowed on the Sabbath. Now, this isn't really something necessarily that just developed in Reformed theology later, because even in Calvin, in his, you know, in Geneva, there were pretty strict laws and rules about what one was allowed to do on the Sabbath. So this does come, I think, from Calvin himself, and it does come from really the roots of Reformed theology. So this, you know, covenant theology we can talk about as something kind of developing over time, but this idea of the Sabbath, I think, really is probably there from the beginning. But today you do find quite a bit of debate about it. And this is chapter 21 from the Westminster Confession. And there is a lot of language here about, in terms of the Sabbath, about not working. And not just not working, but not having any recreation. That's the kind of language that you're going to hear is, can there be recreation on the Sabbath? And so that's going to be part of a lot of these debates, is the language of recreation. So you know, for example, the college that I went to was a college that was very strictly Sabbatarian. So they held the day of Sunday very highly. And so, you know, in college, we were not allowed to do laundry on a Sunday. And that was just one of the examples of the kind of rules that that people do tend to try to go by on the Sunday. And so there's no strict set of rules like you can or can't do this. But the language of the Westminster is pretty strict in that there has to be no recreation, and the Sabbath day or Sunday really is only for the purpose of prayer and going to worship services. And so that's one of the reasons why, you know, if a Lutheran church has multiple services that they want people to go to, they'll often have a Sunday morning service and a Wednesday night service. But in the Reformed world, if you have that, you're going to have a Sunday morning and a Sunday night service, because it is this idea that you have to hold this day very strictly, and you should go to church twice on that day, and you should spend the whole day, you know, contemplating the faith and not doing any kind of recreational activities.
1: See, I understand, I don't agree with, but I understand how they could come to the conclusion, the Westminster Confession of Faith could come to the conclusion, nothing that could be construed as work. Okay, I can understand that, but recreation? How do they get to that point where they say, which is essentially just nothing that doesn't pertain directly to God's word?
2: Yeah, I think essentially what they're really just trying to do is they're trying to take some of the Old Testament laws about the Sabbath and impose them on the New Testament. And that is something you'll find, I think, that also ties into this idea of covenant theology, that they want to tie the Old and New Covenants in very, very strongly. And so they want to apply all sorts of principles that were at work in the Old Testament to the New. And so this is why they'll have the regulative principle of worship, which is something that basically just means worship can only be that which is directly commanded in Scripture. So we can't add anything to worship that is not specifically stated that we have to do it in Scripture. And I think what they're trying to do there is really just taking these Old Testament laws and trying to force them into the New. And so essentially that's really what they're trying to do, I think, in terms of the Sabbath. And I don't think that really fits with how the New Testament itself talks about the Sabbath.
1: Finally, can you give us, with about 1 minute, a summary of how the Westminster Confession of Faith has undergone some alterations? I know we can't go into all the details, but a summary of it, Jordan?
2: Yeah, there are a lot of ways. But the two primary things in terms of the alterations, the Westminster's been altered essentially since it's been around. So pretty much right away there was the Savoy Declaration, which was a Congregationalist, you know, revision of the Westminster. But the major revisions you find in America are two things, and one is the relationship between church and state. Because it came out of a uniquely British political context in which there was unity between the church and parliament, that had to be changed to fit an American context. And the other is the article on the papacy. And so there is an article in the Westminster that says that the papacy is the Antichrist. And that has been taken out of most modern versions of the Westminster. So none of the larger Presbyterian church bodies who hold to the Westminster are going to hold to either of those articles, though there are some small Presbyterian church bodies that will.
1: Pastor Jordan Cooper is a former Calvinist. He's pastor of Faith Lutheran Church in Watseka, Illinois, and he is host of the weekly podcast Just and Sinner. Jordan, it's always a pleasure. Thank you very much for being our guest.
2: Thanks for having me.
1: When we come back, we're going to spend some time talking about Henry Melchior Muhlenberg, who is remembered on this day in the church. I'm Todd Wilkin. This is Issues Etc.

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1: Is the Lord's Day sanctified by man's work or man's rest? 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The Wittenberg Trail feature details former Baptist minister Dennis McFadden's journey to the objectivity of the Lutheran Confession of Faith. The free Issues Etc. journal. Welcome back to Issues Etc. I'm Todd Wilkin. When I say the word Baptist, what do you think? Well, I come from the Bible Belt, so I can tell you what I think when I think Baptist. I think of most of the Christians I grew up with. And I think about, generally speaking, kind of that stereotypical Baptist minister in the Baptist church that is, well, it kind of looks a lot like most churches nowadays. The pastors nowadays look a little hipper, a little younger, but kind of the free and easy. Singing the old gospel songs, preaching, kind of preaching that will inevitably lead to an altar call. The Billy Graham kind of, even though Billy Graham isn't a Baptist, but the Billy Graham kind of Baptist. That's what most people probably think about. Now, what is the history of that term, and how do we deal with it when we find it in folded into the history of the Calvinist confessions in particular? As early as 1689, the London Baptist Confession of Faith. We're going to continue our four-part series on the confessional documents of Calvinism. Pastor Jordan Cooper joins us on this Wednesday afternoon. He's a former Calvinist, pastor of Faith Lutheran Church in Watseka, Illinois, host of the weekly podcast called Just and Sinner. Jordan, welcome back.
5: Thanks for having me back, Todd.
1: Let's deal with that term, Baptist, kind of past and present. What are its historical roots? What did it mean when they were using it in 1689, as opposed to what it's come to mean now?
5: Yeah, that's a good question, because you hear the term Baptist thrown around a lot, and it's kind of like the term evangelical. Nobody even really knows exactly what it means anymore, because you have people that are strictly confessional and strong Calvinists who are called Baptists, and then you have somebody like a Rick Warren who is called a Baptist, and obviously their approach to theology, the church, worship, evangelism, basically everything in the Christian faith is completely different. So it is kind of a tough thing to define exactly what a Baptist is, and like anything else, We should probably go back to its historical roots to kind of define exactly what a Baptist is. A lot of times people tend to, I think, equate the Anabaptists of the Reformation with the Baptists, and that's not exactly correct. And so sometimes some Baptists even will want to trace their heritage back to the Anabaptists. But that's not really the best way to look at it historically. They do have some things in common, primarily, you know, the Anabaptists of the 16th century and the Baptists of today both reject infant baptism, and that's what they have in common. But if you go back to look at a lot of the Anabaptists, you know, they reject things like justification by faith and their views of church and state and sectarianism, and all of these different kinds of issues really do very much separate the Anabaptists from where a Baptist today would be. So the roots of Baptist theology really aren't with the Anabaptists, but they're with the Puritans. And so essentially you have a group of Puritans who hold to a form of covenant theology, which was the prominent theological methodology in the 17th century in the Puritan era. And these people start to kind of change their covenant theology a little bit and come to the conviction that infants should not be baptized. Now, it might sound from that definition that Baptists then are necessarily Calvinistic or Reformed, but that's not exactly the case either. The very first Baptist congregation that we have any record of was in 1609 by a man named John Smyth, and it's around this same time that there are some more Reformed people looking into this idea of believers-only baptism. But John Smyth was not a Calvinist. He believed in universal atonement, and he founded a group in 1626 who were called the General Baptists. So within Baptist history, you basically, from its founding, have two different groups of Baptists, and these are the General Baptists and the Particular Baptists. And the distinction between those two groups is in terms of the atonement. So the General Baptists believe in a universal atonement. So these are more of the Arminian Baptists. And then you have the Calvinistic Baptists who are called the Particular Baptists. And they're called that because they believe that Christ's death was particular. It was only, in fact, done for certain people or the elect.
1: Okay, so I guess to kind of round that out, how does it get to where it is today? Where Baptist, as you say, is a very broad term meaning kind of generically Protestant, don't baptize their babies, and maybe with a little overtone of kind of that Arminian altar call stuff going on.
5: Yeah, and that's a complicated history as well, because then you're asking really about the history of American Christianity generally. Because in the 19th century, you have revivalism, which starts with the Great Awakening, which is still kind of orthodox in a lot of ways, though certainly mistaken theologically in a lot of ways as well, especially in their methodology, but which is generally within the realm of Christian orthodoxy. And then you have what's called the Second Great Awakening, where you have the likes of people like Charles Finney, D.L. Moody, and some of these particular figures coming from a more Baptist background then start to change a lot of their theology. So Charles Finney rejects something like original sin, for example. And Charles Finney is kind of the roots of the whole altar call kind of practice. And that really has to do with the unique American situation where you have influences from Puritanism, Pietism, and even Anabaptist influences, and those things combined with the American culture kind of are thrown together in this big smorgasbord and become what is American evangelicalism. And kind of the whole Baptist movement kind of is then absorbed into that whole thing. And so when you're talking about Baptists in America, you're often talking not really about those who have their roots firmly planted in Puritanism, but in what is this kind of confusing mixture of all different kinds of theologies that you find in 19th century America.
1: What do the framers of the London Baptist Confession in 1689, what do they mean by that term?
5: By the term Baptist, they use the term Baptist primarily to speak about their one distinguishing mark. And there are other distinguishing marks, too, between the Baptists and the Presbyterians. But the phrase Baptist really is referencing the one thing that kind of set them apart in their time period from the other groups, because you had Puritans, and you had Anglicans in England at the time. Those were, of course, the two most major groups theologically. And so they were all baptizing infants, even though they were on opposing sides of a lot of different issues. And so it did end up being that baptism was really the issue that differentiated them from the other Christians in England at the time.
1: So give us the historical circumstances. All confessional documents grow out of a particular historical circumstance, are not limited to it, but certainly grow out of it. What is that for the London Baptist Confession?
5: Yeah, well, essentially you have, by the 1640s, there are some congregations that are forming around England who are convinced of the Puritan theology of election and predestination, but they're not convinced of infant baptism. They're beginning to doubt infant baptism. And so eventually there's a few churches around England and a lot around London, and eventually they decide that maybe they should come together and form some kind of a church body or have some kind of a formal confession of faith. And so in the 1640s, you have a few people coming together, John Spilsbury, William Kiffin, and Hensard Knollys, I think, are the three main figures in this time period. And they actually make a confession of faith, which is published in 1644. There's then another edition of it in 1646 with some changes there. So there's actually a first Baptist Confession, London Baptist Confession, before you get to the 1689. And this was a little bit of a shorter confession. It was a little more succinct. I don't think there was much structure in terms of, it wasn't like the Westminster Confession of Faith, where you have this highly structured document, you get all these people meeting for years to try to decide what they're going to do and how they're going to find these different issues. So it's put together kind of quickly. But you do have some kind of a basic confession of faith in 1644, which is the first Baptist confession. Now, the political circumstances change. As we talked about the Westminster Confession the last two times I was on the show, and you got some of the political background there where you have parliaments coming together and trying to establish basically a Reformed or Puritan church as a state church in as an alternative to the Anglican church. Now, after all this happens and the Puritans gain their power, eventually Charles II comes into power and he puts together his own parliament to get rid of the parliament that supported the Puritans and again make the Anglican church the official church of England. And at that point, Puritans and other groups began to be persecuted. And because there was persecution then of all groups who weren't part of the Anglican or the state church, the Baptists said, well, we're kind of brothers in arms with the Puritans on most issues, except for this issue of baptism and some nuances of what we believe about the nature of the covenants in Scripture. And so they said, why don't we try to make a more formal kind of unity with the Presbyterians? And they did that by then taking the Westminster Confession of Faith, or you also had the Savoy Declaration at the time, which was just a congregationalist alteration of the Westminster Confession. And they said, why don't we come together with these two groups and kind of define our unity with them by taking their confessions and then modifying them a little bit. And so you have then the 1689 Confession, which essentially is just the Westminster Confession, but modified to defend the particulars of the Baptist, the particular Baptist theology. So it's essentially just the Westminster Confession of Faith with some additions, subtractions, and some changes.
1: Pastor Jordan Cooper is our guest. He's a former Calvinist and pastor at Faith Lutheran Church in Watseka, Illinois, host of a weekly podcast called Just and Sinner. This is part four of our series with him on the confessional documents of Calvinism. Today, the 1689 London Baptist Confession of Faith.

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1: The 500th anniversary of the Lutheran Reformation is fast approaching. 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
0: Dr. Larry Rast, president of Concordia Theological Seminary in Fort Wayne, Indiana, on why a man should consider the vocation of pastor.
5: And it is an incredible blessing to be honored with the opportunity to work with these incredible young men and older men as well, who are committing themselves to the proclamation of God's word, the right distinction of law and gospel, and to take the good news of Jesus Christ into all the world.
0: You can find out more about studying for the pastoral ministry at Concordia Theological Seminary, Fort Wayne, Indiana, at ctsfw.edu or call 1-800-481-2155. Concordia Theological Seminary, Fort Wayne, Indiana, forming servants in Jesus Christ who teach the faithful, reach the lost, and care for all. Welcome back to Issues Etc. I'm Todd Wilkin. It's Wednesday afternoon, October the 15th. Pastor Jordan Cooper is our guest. We're talking about the confessional documents of Calvinism today, the 1689 London Baptist Confession of Faith. So it's essentially an adaptation of the Westminster Confession of Faith. Is that kind of, if someone wants to know the general contents, we'll look in that direction. In a minute, we'll talk about kind of more specific contents. Is that a good summary?
6: Yeah, that is a good summary. Actually, you can find certain websites where you'll have a kind of a three-part column, section of different confessions. You have the Westminster, the Savoy, which is the congregational version, and then the London Baptist Confession. So you can actually kind of compare the specific issues. And when you look through that, it is basically the same with certain things added and taken away.
0: How would you describe any major deviations from what we talked about last time and the time before the Westminster Confession of Faith?
6: Yeah, there are some very important differences. And if there weren't important differences, of course, they wouldn't have taken the time to revise the document in the first place. So the biggest differences are in terms of the sacraments and in terms of covenant theology. So you'll find really the heart of the differences in Chapter 7, which is of God's covenant, or of God's covenant with man, as it's called in the Westminster Confession. And you'll find a little bit of a different definition of what a covenant is. And we talked about, last time we talked about the Westminster Confession, how covenant theology really is at the heart of Reformed theology. And so if you're changing your covenant,

0: 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Making the Case Conference. 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
1: You have two basic covenants, the covenant of works, the covenant of grace. And you have both of those running through the Old and the New Testament, particularly the covenant of grace really running through the Old and the New in the New Testament. There's debates in terms of how the covenant of works works itself out. But the covenant of grace is there with Abraham, and it's the same covenant that we are part of now in the New Covenant. Well, the Baptists took exception to this by arguing that, well, the covenant of grace is only a New Testament administration. So the covenant of grace is not something that's in the Old Testament, but there's a promise of the covenant of grace. And so the difference here is that there is going to be a bigger divide then between the Old Testament and the New Testament. So whereas Presbyterians are going to focus on the continuity between the Old and the New Covenants, the Baptists then are going to focus somewhat more on the discontinuity, the differences between the Old Covenant and the New. And how this then relates to the issue of baptism is because in Presbyterian theology or Reformed theology, we discussed last time kind of the argument of Zwingli for infant baptism, where you have a tie between circumcision in the Old Testament and baptism in the New Testament. And because this is one continuous covenant, they're focusing on the continuity, you can make these ties a lot more explicit and clear. But because the Baptists then said, well, it wasn't really the covenant of grace, it's only the covenant of grace in the New Covenant, they doubt the connection between circumcision and baptism. And a lot of this gets down to who is in the New Covenant, the question of who is in the New Covenant. And so the Presbyterians, in defining the New Covenant, then distinguish between external members of the covenant and then internal members of the covenant. So they call it a mixed covenant. Okay, so in other words, there are people who are part of the covenant, but who are not actually saved. They're not regenerate. They do not actually have the forgiveness of sins, but they have the external blessings of the New Covenant. And the Baptists came along and said, well, I don't think that's exactly how Scripture talks about the New Covenant. It's not like the Old, because in Israel you had people who were part of Israel who weren't saved, and then you had those who actually did believe and were saved. But they say, well, the New Covenant is different. It's greater, and so it doesn't work the same way. And so you have to actually be saved to be part of the New Covenant. And so it's because then they have this different covenant theology that they say, well, we can't just baptize our infants and make them parts of this just external covenant, because that's not a thing, that doesn't exist. So we have to wait then for our children to come of age where they confess the faith, and then we know that they are saved or regenerate, and then we know they're part of the New Covenant, and then we baptize them after that.
2: So this is, that's not exactly what it's come to be, which is kind of like wait for them to give their heart to Jesus or to make their decision. It's not exactly that, is it?
1: No, it's not, because we're talking about particular Baptists, or what are now called Reformed Baptists. And some people take issue with even calling them Reformed, because they say you can't really be Reformed if you don't believe in infant baptism. That's not really my fight in the first place. But, yeah, it is very different, because they do believe that, you know, regeneration is a sovereign act of God. And so it's when the child is brought to faith by the work of the Holy Spirit that then they are baptized. And so you're not talking about making a decision for Christ or something like that. It is instead a response to God's work in us first.
2: Okay, so that's kind of more or less covers the issue of baptism there, the why and the when, perhaps even the who of baptism. What about the Lord's Supper? Is there a difference between Westminster and London Baptist Confession of Faith there?
1: Yeah, you're not going to find much difference. In terms of the wording, there's going to be some difference in the confessions. But in terms of the actual belief about the supper, there really isn't a difference. The difference might be that sometimes the Baptists will use the term ordinance instead of sacrament. So I think that was changed in the London Baptist Confession. But there has actually been a lot of work done recently by some Reformed Baptists on this issue of the Lord's Supper. And they're trying to argue that

0: essentially the Reformed Baptist position is the same as Calvin's position. In other words, it's not just a symbol, it's a means of grace in some sense. There is a partaking of Christ in the supper in some sense. Not that he is actually here with us, but that our soul ascends to heaven and receives and communes with him. That's the language that the Reformed have typically used. So there really isn't much of a difference there between the Westminster and the London Baptist Confession. It's more over the issue of baptism.
1: So is there any nuance on predestination?
0: No, there really isn't a difference in terms of predestination in the confessions. Again, the confessional language might be a little different. I think the London Baptist Confession is a little more explicit on limited atonement, but I think that would just be something of the language that's used. It's not really a substantial issue in terms of the actual teaching.
1: Does the London Baptist Confession heighten the emphases, the emphases that we found or sharpen them, that we found in the Westminster Confession? In other words, kind of say it in stronger language or push it a little farther?
0: Yeah, I think that is the case. And I think that's kind of the case in the history of the Reformed Baptist tradition. And so you had a movement, for example, in the 19th century called hyper-Calvinism. Now, that term gets thrown around a lot, but it tended to be actually a more Baptist movement because they tend to be sometimes a little stricter in their language and their view of predestination. Hyper-Calvinism essentially was the idea, and you find this in someone like John Gill, who's probably maybe the most famous Reformed Baptist, who argues that there is no free offer of the gospel at all. So because Christ didn't die for all, you can't actually offer the gospel to all people. So you don't offer the gospel to anybody because, you know, you don't know who is elect and who is not. That's hyper-Calvinism. But I think you get that because there does tend to be some kind of a tendency that way. You even find this in some of the contemporary Reformed Baptist hymnals. So you have the Trinity hymnal is what's used by Reformed Baptist churches, and it's also what's used by Orthodox Presbyterian churches, but there's a Baptist edition and a Presbyterian edition. And when you actually look through some of those hymns, there is a little bit of a difference in the Reformed Baptist hymnal because they're a little more careful about using any language that could sound like, universal atonement. There's a famous hymn that says, "He opens a life gate that all may go in." That's the addition of the OPC. The OPC Trinity hymnal keeps that line, but the Reformed Baptist version says that we may go in because they don't want to use the term all. So there is a little bit more of explicit language, not that there's really a theological difference, though.
1: Pastor Jordan Cooper is our guest. We'll take another break, another 10 minutes with him on the other side, talking about the London Baptist Confession of Faith from 1689, part of our series on the confessional documents of Calvinism.

0: Thanks to the following congregations for standing with us by joining the Issues Etc. 300. Mount Zion Lutheran, Greenfield, Wisconsin. Pilgrim Lutheran, West Bend, Wisconsin. Messiah Lutheran, Lebanon, Illinois. Zion Lutheran, Accident, Maryland. Redeemer Lutheran, Jackson, Wyoming. Messiah Lutheran, Marysville, Washington. Trinity Lutheran, Millstadt, Illinois. Our Savior Lutheran, Houston, Texas. St. Matthew's Lutheran, Bon Terre, Missouri. Good Shepherd Lutheran, Lincoln, Nebraska. Hope Lutheran, St. Louis, Missouri. Trinity Lutheran, Austin, Texas. Good Shepherd Lutheran, Collinsville, Illinois. Luther Memorial Chapel, Shorewood, Wisconsin. Christ Lutheran, Oak Park, Illinois. Bethany Lutheran, Naperville, Illinois. And Emmanuel Lutheran, Dearborn, Michigan. 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
0: 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A special thanks to our good friend Pastor Kirk Clayton and Zion Lutheran Church in Muscoota, Illinois. They recently renewed their membership in our congregational support program that we call the Issues Etc. 300. This is the time we talk a lot about this at this time of the year because this is the time that congregations are actually making the decision of whether or not to join the Issues Etc. 300. I had the privilege of visiting with several pastors over the last couple of days who were pastors of congregations that support Issues Etc. in their mission or advertising budget to the tune of about $1,000 or more. And that's how you become part of the Issues Etc. 300. You can find out all about the benefits for your congregation of doing that and of supporting the worldwide outreach of Issues Etc. that way at our website, issuesetc.org. 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Not only will it tell you what you need to know, but it will be a good resource for you if you go and ask your congregation, I hope that you do, to join the Issues Etc. 300, or if they're already a part, to renew this year in the Issues Etc. 300. We're talking about the London Baptist Confession of Faith. Pastor Jordan Cooper is our guest. One other question on the content, and that has to do with the Sabbath. That was something that we found in the Westminster Confession of Faith, this kind of, it's Sabbatarian. It did have a pretty strict Sabbath-keeping stipulation. Does the London Baptist Confession of Faith have the same thing?
3: Yeah, I think they basically are the same. I know some of the language is a little bit different in terms of the Sabbath keeping in the London Baptist Confession, but most of it is really not that different. I mean, pretty much all of it is the same. So you're going to find the same kind of pretty strict observance of the Sabbath in the Reformed Baptist tradition, same as you are in the Presbyterian tradition.
0: Let's talk about who subscribes, generally speaking, to the London Baptist Confession of Faith, and I know it's a mixed bag, and how that subscription works. What's the nature of subscription to this particular Calvinist confessional document?
3: Yeah, you're really only going to find one particular church body that holds strictly to this confession. And so the Reformed Baptists tend not to be as big of a group as the other Reformed are, the Reformed Presbyterians, or the Dutch Reformed. And so there's a group called the ARBCA, sometimes called ARBCA, which is is the biggest Reformed Baptist church body in America. And the ARBCA actually does, they require a full subscription to the Reformed Baptist Confessions, to the 1689 London Baptist Confession. And so you are going to have to actually, if you're a pastor in that church body, you have to subscribe unconditionally. And so there you actually find more of a similarity with the Lutheran view of confessional subscription. Because unlike, you know, the PCA, for example, where you can take exceptions, you cannot take any exceptions in ARBCA. And there actually have been some churches where a pastor has taken exception to something, and that church then is removed from the roster of the church body because they don't actually hold strictly to everything in the confessions.
0: But that is, as you've pointed out both now and in previous conversations, that is kind of the odd man out when it comes to Calvinist confessional subscription, generally speaking.
3: Yeah, there hasn't been as strict of a necessary adherence to everything in the Calvinist confessions. But that's not true of every church body. But generally speaking, so you got the PCA, who's really probably the biggest confessionally reformed church body, who does allow for exceptions. But for the Reformed Baptists, I think it is a little different, so that they do tend to hold to a stricter view of subscription. I think part of the reason for that is because, you know, the Westminster Confession has been changed. And so they kind of have seen it as a document that, well, you can change part, you can take part out, you can subscribe to one thing and not another. But Reformed Baptists have held to the 1689 since 1689, and there really haven't been the same kinds of changes that you find, you know, in the Westminster Confession. And so there are some people who, there are some groups who would disagree maybe with the 1689 who actually try to go back and hold to the 1644 Confession. That's kind of a new thing that people are trying to do that. But generally speaking, the Reformed Baptists pretty much only have this one confession of faith, and they do hold to it from a full subscription position.
0: You mentioned changes. Have changes been made to the London Baptist Confession of Faith?
3: No, they really haven't, and that differentiates it from the Westminster Confession. Because I think the Westminster Confession was so dependent upon a particular political situation when it was put together, it is kind of a dated document in some ways, and so things had to be changed. But the 1689 London Baptist Confession doesn't really work the same way because it wasn't the same kind of political situation. And so there really haven't been any changes. And that's why people who consider themselves maybe Reformed Baptists but who don't like some things in the 1689 nowadays have tried to go back and say, well, maybe we should subscribe to the old confession. Instead of trying to change the 1689, they've said, well, maybe we should go hold to the 1644 instead.
0: What just as out of curiosity with a minute or so here, what do they find objectionable about this one so that they would opt for an earlier version?
3: That comes from a movement called New Covenant Theology. It's a really complex kind of system if you look into it. But there are a number of different issues in terms of the covenant theology. But maybe one of the most important issues is over the idea of the active obedience of Christ. In other words, the righteousness that we need to stand before God that Christ earns for us is not just his death on the cross, but it also includes his life of obedience to God's law. And so Christ's entire life of obedience is counted to us. That's explicit in the 1689 confession. But some people are trying to reject that idea, and so they hold to the 1644. Interestingly, the act of obedience of Christ was something that is actually added to the 1689 from the Westminster because it's not explicit. There was disagreement on that in the Westminster Confession. And in that way, actually, the 1689 Confession would be closer to the Book of Concord, which does, in the formula, affirm explicitly this idea of the active obedience of Christ.
0: We will continue our series on the confessional documents of Calvinism next week, talking with Pastor Jordan Cooper about the 39 articles. Pastor Cooper is a former Calvinist, a pastor at Faith Lutheran Church in Watseka, Illinois, and host of a weekly podcast called Just and Sinner. 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
3: Yeah, thanks for having me back.
0: When we come back, Chris Roseborough is going to join us. The breaking news, we've been following Mars Hill and Mark Driscoll for months now, having regular, almost weekly conversations with Chris Roseborough, getting updates on his kind of disintegrating position, his disintegrating respect, even within Mars Hill. Well, it turns out, earlier today, Mars Hill announced the resignation of Mark Driscoll. Now, one wrinkle here that I'd like Chris to respond to is that with this resignation, Mark Driscoll makes it quite clear that he does not consider himself unfit, just maybe unable. Maybe it's not prudent to continue there at Mars Hill, but not unfit to continue in Christian ministry, in the pastoral office. We'll see what Chris Roseborough of Fighting for the Faith thinks about that and get the story of Mark Driscoll's resignation. I don't know anyone is totally surprised, although maybe we should be, that the man who founded the place and made it what it is, at least by his own admission, is no longer its pastor. We'll talk about it with Chris Roseborough in Hour 2 of Issues Etc.
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4: Our Savior in Houston has deliberately included Issues Etc. as a significant part of our outreach ministry, and we regard every dollar that we've committed to this ministry as a dollar well spent 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Lutheran theology is more urgently needed at this moment than at any other moment in history, and Issues Etc. is in the forefront of that movement.
0: 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Reformation Week. Welcome back to Issues Etc. I'm Todd Wilkin. We've been looking at these confessional documents of Calvinism. They all kind of flow in generally the same stream bed. There are a few little side channels here, a deviation here and there. And we come to the end of it with the 39 articles of religion. We are going to need to talk about kind of the unique historical circumstances that brought them about and really who holds to these things, what makes the 39 articles of religion unique, and why they are formed this way, why they have been kind of broken out into the very, if you know, Calvinism is nothing if not organized, and this is a very systematic approach to the religion, as they would have said at the penning of the 39 articles, why that is so important as well. It's part 5 of our series on the confessional documents of Calvinism today, the 39 Articles of Religion, and joining us to talk about them, Pastor Jordan Cooper, a former Calvinist, pastor of Faith Lutheran Church in Watseka, Illinois, and host of a weekly podcast called Just and Sinner. Jordan, welcome back.
3: Thanks for having me back.
0: We usually end with this, but let's begin with this. Who today holds to the 39 Articles of Religion? What are we talking about, its adherents?
3: Yeah, that's actually a more difficult question than asking about the Westminster Confession or the Three Forms of Unity or the 1689 London Baptist Confession. And the reason is because Anglicans officially hold to the 39 Articles in some sense, but they don't hold to them in the same sense that we would hold to the Book of Concord or that Presbyterians would even hold to the Westminster Confession of Faith. So you're going to find this document in the Book of Common Prayer, even if it's in its modern forms. It's going to be a historical document that is there within Anglicanism. But there's no particular requirement within the Anglican Church that you have to actually agree with everything written in the 39 Articles. So you're going to find more of the maybe evangelical, as they would probably call themselves, or more Reformed-leaning Anglicans who will hold to the 39 Articles. So you're going to find movements within the Anglican Church and its different permutations that do hold to these, but you're not going to find one particular body that says that you have to hold some kind of a quia subscription to the 39 Articles.
0: So we're going to be talking about a document that finds its context in Anglicanism. Let's explain some of those terms, because we've tossed them out. Anglicans, Presbyterians, some Baptists. We've mentioned the Puritans, the general term Calvinist. We even use the kind of more American term, the Episcopalians. All of these, in some general sense, have a connection to Calvinism. How would you sort all that out?
3: Yeah, they do, in a general sense. And we have to be particular about how we use our language and kind of distinguish what we mean. Are we talking about Calvinism in the strictest sense or maybe in a more broad sense? So in its strictest form, Calvinism is really probably only referring to those groups that hold to the Westminster Confession and the Three Forms of Unity. But there's a broader tradition within Calvinism. You can talk about a broader Calvinistic tradition that would include both the Calvinistic Baptists and the Anglican tradition to an extent. And essentially, how we can call the Anglican Church a Reformed Church is not just by looking at the theologians today, many of whom would not really be considered Reformed at all, but by looking at kind of the roots of Anglicanism and some of the founding figures of Anglican theology. So Thomas Cranmer is really the primary voice behind the 39 Articles and the Book of Common Prayer and a lot of Anglican theology, and he essentially was a Reformed theologian. So you wouldn't find much disagreement between him and someone like John Calvin, except on the issues of worship, which does distinguish them from the other parts of what would be the Reformed Church.
0: All right. Talk about the historical roots, the historical context for the 39 Articles. Where do we locate ourselves geographically in history? Who are we talking about as the movers and shakers for this document?
3: Yeah, you have to kind of go back and look at the English Reformation generally. And it's a pretty complex history when you're talking about the English Reformation, because it's a lot of politics, probably more so than even the other branches of the Reformation. But essentially, you have Henry VIII, who's a ruler in England, and he wants to get an annulment. He essentially wants to get divorced. And the Pope says that he is not allowed to do that. And so because of that, He, and because of probably some other reasons, I think there were political reasons probably at play, maybe even more so than that. But for whatever reason, he then broke off from the Roman Church, and he declared himself to be the head of the Church. Now, a lot of this was a political move, and I don't think he was that concerned with bringing Reformation theology into the Church of England or anything like that. But this political situation happened at the same time as the Reformation. And so you had Thomas Cranmer, who was kind of this figure, a theologian who was the Archbishop of Canterbury, who was reading a lot of Martin Luther and a lot of the other writings coming out of the Reformation. And they kind of took this opportunity to reform the English Church. And so they then took this theology coming out of the Reformation and brought it into the new church that had Henry VIII as its head. And so that's kind of how you get the Church of England. It's a more complex history than that, but for the sake of time, we can't really get into all of it. But essentially, after that period, there was kind of a back and forth between people who wanted to be Roman Catholic and then those who wanted to follow the Reformation. So you essentially, you had two different rulers, and one was Edward, who was essentially a Calvinist. And so Edward pushed for the Anglican Church to basically become a Reformed Church. And following the death of Edward, Mary came into power, who is known as Bloody Mary, who then tried to restore the Roman Catholic Church as the official church of England. And then Elizabeth I came into power, and there's kind of this instability in the state at the time, as people are asking, should we be Protestant, should we be Catholic? And at this time, She then rejects again the Roman faith as the official faith of the church. And she puts together what's called the Act of Uniformity. She puts that in power, which then says that the churches have to follow this thing that called the Book of Common Prayer. 1559 is the first full edition of the Book of Common Prayer. And that includes, eventually is going to include the 39 articles. But now you also have a number of different kinds of confessions or doctrinal statements that are written during this time. And they're all very different from each other, because you have some statements that sound very Roman Catholic, and you have some statements that sound very Protestant. So you have the Ten Articles of 1536, which talk about justification by faith alone, but at the same time they also talk about the veneration of the saints. So you've kind of got both of those things at work there. You've got the Six Articles of 1539, which are essentially Roman Catholic theologically. And then you have the 42 Articles written by Cranmer, which is basically a Calvinistic document. It's basically just a Calvinistic confession. And then the 39 articles is mostly just taken from Cranmer's 42 articles. And so it basically does represent a Calvinistic type of theology.
0: We'll take a break, and when we come back, we'll continue our conversation on the 39 articles with Pastor Jordan Cooper. We've gotten a little bit of the history, some of the precursors to the 39 articles. We'll deal a little bit more with that when we come back, and then into the articles themselves, how they're organized. And that issue of worship is very, very important. In fact, we had somebody on recently who said, you know, in terms of the political head of the Church of England, they didn't really care what you believed as much as they cared what book you used in worship. We'll explore that with Pastor Jordan Cooper, a former Calvinist pastor of Faithful Lutheran Church in Watseka, Illinois, and host of a weekly podcast called Just and Sinner. In fact, you'll find a link to Just and Sinner at our website, issuesetc.org. Click Listen on Demand. Of course, since it is a Calvinist document, we do have to deal with the issue of predestination. It's a little vaguer than some of the other Calvinist documents on that subject, and we'll find out how a little bit later in our conversation with Pastor Jordan Cooper.

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2: 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Welcome back to Issues Etc. I'm Todd Wilkin. We're concluding our series on confessional documents of Calvinism today, talking about the 39 Articles of Religion. Pastor Jordan Cooper is our guest. A little bit later in the program, we will talk about suffering in the pastoral office. Pastor Jerry Gernander will be our guest for the last half hour of the program. Our call-in number on this Tuesday afternoon, 1-877-623-6943. Our in-studio email address, talkback@issuesetc.org. Our Twitter address, @issuesetc. Or for our beloved on-demand listeners, the Issues Etc. comment line, 618-223-8382. Is there more that we need to know about the precursor documents to the 39 Articles before we go on?
3: I don't know particularly if it's that significant. I think that the main thing to see when we're looking at the precursor documents is simply that there's a vacillation kind of back and forth between the more Protestant tendencies and then the more Roman Catholic tendencies, because that does show us kind of where the church is today, and what led up to the 39 Articles was somewhat of an attempt to have some kind of compromise to keep everyone happy.
2: You have said, and maybe it's in that vein that you have said, we really should entertain the question of whether or not the 39 Articles are actually a reformed confession. I heard you intimate something like that a little bit before. What does that mean?
3: Yeah, and that's a good question, because that is a question that's kind of difficult to answer, is are they a reformed document or are they not? And people have answered this question different ways. And I think generally speaking, we can say it's a reformed-leaning document. And so it does certainly hold the doctrines of Calvin regarding the Lord's Supper, regarding predestination, and some of the things that did distinguish the Calvinistic Reformation from both the Roman Catholic Church and the Lutheran Reformation. But it's a little more difficult, I think, when you're talking about the Anglican Communion and specifically the 39 Articles, because there are influences from the Lutheran Church as well as from the Roman Catholic Church as well. And so it's on the issue of worship that really the 39 Articles depart from the other Reformed confessions, because the other Reformed confessions are going to hold to what's called the regulative principle of worship, which is where they argue that one cannot add things to worship which are not explicitly stated and commanded in Scripture. And so the Reformed have generally been more cautious about using vestments and traditional liturgy and things like that, whereas the Anglican Church, and you see this in the 39 Articles, is one that is very much liturgical. And that's partially due to the influence of just simply Rome and the politics of the time, but it is also partially due to the influence of the Lutheran Reformation. Because Thomas Cranmer was very much influenced by the Lutheran Reformation. Even the Book of Common Prayer actually has a lot of Lutheran material within it, and he did borrow quite a bit from the German Lutheran reformers as well.
2: So how would you characterize, just kind of focusing in on worship and kind of the liturgical nature that we will find in the 39 Articles, what does it have to say about worship that sets it apart, or maybe even distinguishes it completely from other more Reformed confessions of faith?
3: Yeah, you see, I think it's in Article 34, which discusses the nature of the church, and it does try to connect the nature of the worship of the church with the historic church, rather than laying down this regulative principle. It doesn't give guidelines saying something like, we have to use these vestments and we have to do this or that in the service, but it's the wording certainly does lend itself toward a more historic and liturgical form of worship, which in fact is the form of worship that you find in the Anglican Church, at least initially. I mean, today, if you go to an Anglican church, you can find just about any kind of worship. They do tend to be more liturgical, more in line with a historic church, but that's not necessarily always the case. But even so, there are still aspects of the liturgy and there are aspects of how they worship that are still distinctively Calvinistic. So, for example, it was common practice in the 16th century and the 17th century until till there was a revival of, well, what's now called Anglo-Catholicism, where people were then looking back to the Middle Ages, and really that changed a lot of how the Anglican Church functioned. But prior to that period, they didn't actually have altars in their churches. They had communion tables. And so that, for example, is something that is distinctively Calvinistic. So even though their worship is more liturgically conscious, more historically focused, they do still have some unique aspects of Calvinism, not just in their theology, but also in how they do worship.
2: So is it, I assume you're talking here about the section on the traditions of the church, where,
3: yes.
2: In some ways it sounds very much like the Lutheran confessions in there. But it also, in actual practice, it sounds like it becomes a hybrid of Lutheran, Catholic, / Calvinist in actual practice of worship.
3: Exactly. I mean, it does sound very, very similar to what we find in the Book of Concord when just a first reading. And I think that it is similar in some ways. It is similar, especially in the 16th century, but today it is very, very different. So there is probably... And you'll find this kind of generally within the Anglican Communion, but even within the articles themselves, there is generally a little bit more freedom in terms of how those things work themselves out. And I think that that's probably what you find more in the Anglican tradition that would distinguish it from the Lutheran tradition.
2: I think I was recently talking with Pastor Will Whedon. I'm not sure if it was him, but I'm going to attribute to him anyway. And he was talking about the English Reformation, especially the time around the 39 Articles and the formation of the Book of Common Prayer and things like that. And he said, you know, it's you almost might say that they weren't as concerned about what you believed in the political leaders of the church. I'm talking about the queen or the king. They weren't as concerned about what you believed as they were with whether you used their book on Sunday morning. Is that a fair estimation there?
3: Yeah, I think that that's true, and I would say that's true not just of the political leaders, but in some sense that's actually true of the Anglican Church generally. Because Anglicans, if you speak to an Anglican about their doctrine, say, what is Anglican theology, oftentimes they're going to point you not to a doctrinal statement, but they actually will point you to the Book of Common Prayer. And they would say that our worship is our theology. You find our theology in how we worship. And the way that we have historically worshipped. So you do find that in Anglican clergy as well, not just in terms of the political rulers. But yes, that's certainly true with Henry VIII and most of rulers following that, is they did not care very much about the theology. Now you can't say that as much of a general statement because, of course, there are at times people who have their own particular theological convictions that are very concerned about those. But largely, they really cared if you were part of the state church, because a lot of this was a political thing, because remember that the king is considered the head of the church in the Anglican Communion. And so they were very much concerned with obedience to the king, which is part of the reason why the Anglicans reacted so harshly against the Puritans, and the kings really didn't like the Puritans, was because they had a system of church government that did not have bishops, and hence they didn't have this idea of kind of one ruler that would be over the church and also the state. And so they were worried about the political implications of deviating from that. And so I think that's probably the reason why they were more concerned about utilizing the prayer book, not because of the specific prayers in that book, but because it was the book of the state church. And to be submissive to the state meant that you had to be using the Book of Common Prayer.
2: Can you speak briefly about the episcopal form of Anglicanism under the 39 Articles that we don't necessarily find in the rest of the Reform streams, tradition streams?
3: Yes, and that is the distinguishing mark of the Anglican Church, or at least one of the distinguishing marks, is their form of church government. And so they have an episcopal structure, meaning that they have bishops, so they're not ruled by presbyteries like the Presbyterian tradition would be. The Lutheran Reformation really never set a specific form of church government as absolutely necessary. So you find a variety within the Lutheran Church. But both the Presbyterian and the Anglican churches are very committed to one particular form of church government. So the Anglican Church, because they kind of try to be this middle way, as they often call it, the via media, between the Calvinistic and the Roman Catholic traditions, they're going to borrow the ecclesiology largely from the Roman Catholic tradition. So they have bishops who are in apostolic succession, meaning that they have the laying on of hands, and as you go back far enough, it was the apostles laying their hands on somebody who laid their hands on somebody, and eventually you get to the contemporary bishops in the church. And so they would argue that is the proper form of church government. Now, you do actually even find some variance in terms of how necessary that is. Some would say it's of the essence of the church that you have apostolic succession, and some would say that it's a thing of good order and not absolutely necessary. So there is some division in Anglicanism, at least today, over that point. But that is one of the points where there's going to be significant divergence from the Calvinistic, the other branches of the Calvinistic tradition.
2: Let's talk about predestination. I read through the articles in the 39 Articles that dealt with predestination, and they're vague. They're clear insofar as they go, but if you're reading it with the Calvinist eyes, they're going to sound pretty vague, and doesn't seem to have any notion of double predestination in there. Am I reading it accurately?
3: I think so, and I think that's part of the compromise position, is that they try to retain the Reformation theology, but leave it to be vague enough that there wouldn't be a significant debate over those points. So it is very clear when you read the 39 Articles that there is certainly an influence from Calvin's doctrine of predestination, that God has unconditionally elected a group of people unto salvation, and those people will be saved. So any notion of what would be, you know, the Arminian perspective that God chooses us based on our own free choice or anything like that is clearly rejected. But there is no explicit mention of double predestination. And so it definitely is a more mild form of the Reformed doctrine of election that in some ways maybe would even kind of be closer to a Lutheran doctrine of election. But even then, you can't really be sure because it is vague enough that you could really read it one way or another. So you certainly could read the 39 Articles and hold to a form of double predestination. It certainly allows for that. But it would also allow you to hold to something closer to a Lutheran form of predestination because it is pretty vague.
2: Let's take a break. When we come back, we're going to talk a little bit about the sacraments. And this is kind of a touchstone, especially looking at it from a Lutheran perspective. It's a touchstone for these Calvinist documents. What do they say or not say or omit from saying on the issue of both baptism and the Lord's Supper? We'll talk about that on the other side of the break, concluding our series on the confessional documents of Calvinism with Pastor Jordan Cooper. Today we're talking about the 39 Articles.

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3: A confessional liturgical Lutheran congregation in southeast Michigan, in Rochester Hills. 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
4: Steadfast Lutherans, people who believe the law condemns everyone and should be preached to the fullest. 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Traditional Lutheran doctrine and practice deliver every Sunday this law and gospel, that Christ was crucified for us sinners. To all who received him, who believed in his name, the Gospel of John says, he gave the right to become children of God. To see how Steadfast Lutherans preserves this good news for everyone, visit steadfastlutherans.org.
1: Welcome back. I'm Todd Wilkin. This is Issues Etc. Pastor Jordan Cooper is our guest. For about another 10 minutes here, we're concluding our series on the confessional documents of Calvinism today, the 39 Articles. I wanted to turn to the sacraments, in particular the two that they acknowledge are baptism and the Lord's Supper, beginning with baptism, Jordan. And I read this short article of baptism in the 39 Articles, and I say to myself, it could perhaps have been written by a Lutheran, maybe a little sloppy, but could have been written by a Lutheran. It seems to affirm, in some sense, baptismal regeneration, which, if I'm not mistaken, the other Calvinist documents explicitly reject.
5: Yes, the section on baptism is very confusing because I think you're right that it does, in a sense, seem to teach baptismal regeneration. But at the same time, you see a lot of language of, okay, it says that, I'm going to read a section here. It says, it is also a sign of regeneration or new birth, whereby, as by an instrument, they that receive baptism rightly are grafted into the church. The promise of their forgiveness of sins and our adoption to be the sons of God by the Holy Spirit are visibly signed and sealed. You have this language of the sign and seal, which is very much Calvinistic language, and the language of baptism is that which engrafts into the church. And so the language really could be read not just to say that you actually have the forgiveness of sins through baptism, but that you are engrafted into the church, and the church is the place where then the promises of forgiveness of sins are found. So that's kind of what you find in Calvin's theology and Calvin's thought. And so it kind of sounds a little bit like baptismal regeneration, but the focus is not so much on the receiving personally of the forgiveness of sins, but more so in being engrafted into the church community, or as the Reformed would often talk about in terms of a covenant community. You wouldn't find that as much in the Anglican tradition. But you do see some of that language. So the section on baptism, again, is vague, so that it could be read in that way, but it can be read in a more Lutheran direction to teach something like baptismal regeneration.
1: Do you think the authors are consciously hedging their bets on that? They cannot be unaware of the issues at play here around baptism and the Lord's Supper.
5: Yes, I think so. But at the same time, the differences on baptism, I don't think, were at the heart of the debates at the time, even in the 1560s. So there is some more vague language, even from Reformed authors at the time, that sounds a lot more like baptismal regeneration than Reformed authors today. And so I think part of that is the historical context as well. I think if it were written, you know, 50 years later, there probably would have been some more clarity on that issue. But as I mentioned before, there is kind of an intention to be somewhat vague, to leave more room for different opinions within this document.
1: On the Lord's Supper, they start out sounding, using very biblical language, and then they qualify it rather harshly. What do they say?
5: Yeah, and this is found in the Anglican liturgy as well. So if you're ever at an Anglican service, you hear language that sounds very much like you're at a Lutheran service. And then all of a sudden, they mention this thing of partaking of Christ by faith. And that is the qualification that then takes away what you just said previously. And this, I think, is where the Reformed influence really shows in the 39 Articles. So in a lot of these statements could be read in either a Reformed or a Lutheran direction, but I think when we get to the Lord's Supper, we get to the heart of the debate between the Lutheran and the Calvinistic Reformation. And here is where the 39 Articles are distinctively Calvinistic. So it's in this sense that we know that the 39 Articles are not a Lutheran document, but are a very distinctively Reformed document. And I think the place where we see that the most is in Article 29, where it says that the wicked, and such as be void of a lively faith, although they do carnally and visibly press with their teeth the sacrament of the body and blood of Christ, yet in no wise are they partakers of Christ. And so what it's saying here is that those who do not believe the unworthy taking the supper don't actually receive anything. And that was one of the main dividing lines. And you see that in the article above, in 28 as well, where it says, the body of Christ is given, taken, and eaten in the supper only after a heavenly and spiritual manner. And the means whereby the body of Christ is received and eaten in the supper is faith.
1: Not the mouth.
5: Exactly. And so it's not that we're actually receiving Christ's body and blood in the supper. It's that our faith during the supper receives Christ's body and blood as our faith ascends to where Christ is at the right hand of the Father. That's Calvin's language. And that is very explicitly a rejection of the Lutheran approach to the Lord's Supper.
1: So the fancy 25-cent term that gets tossed around by the Lutherans at an earlier era with respect to this is mandicatio indignorum. That is the eating of the unworthy. Do the unworthy actually receive in the mouth the body and blood of Christ? The Lutherans said, yes, they do, to their judgment. And the Calvinists then, for their part, at least here, it sounds very clear, they're trying to say, no, they don't, but they're judged because they're eating the sign of something as great as the body and blood of Christ.
5: Yes, exactly. And that shows the real difference here. And I think what that shows us is that it's not the Anglican Church that is truly the via media. It's not the middle way, which is often claimed. They see themselves, and they saw themselves then, as the middle way between the Protestant Reformation, or the Calvinists, and the Roman Catholics. But essentially, what is the case when you actually look at the text of the document, what it says about the sacraments, they're essentially a Reformed church with just all the externals of Rome, and that's essentially what you get. And really, I think it's the Lutheran Reformation that really presents the middle way, because in the Lutheran Reformation, you have a true confession of the historical and Catholic doctrine of baptism and the Lord's Supper. So you have a church that is truly sacramental, yet dedicated to the gospel. And I think that's what you're missing in Anglicanism. You don't have a church that is truly sacramental, according to the 39 Articles, but you have one that is essentially Calvinistic that just has these externals that look historic, but they're really missing the historic and Catholic doctrines of the sacraments.
1: I have to ask you kind of to return to your autobiography, if we could, a little bit, about transitioning from this. What, again, where would you have placed yourself confessionally with respect to the documents that we've talked about in the last five conversations with you when you were a Calvinist?
5: Yeah, I placed myself firmly within the Westminster tradition. So it would have been the Westminster Confession of Faith and the Westminster Smaller and Larger Catechisms that I would have held to.
1: What was the biggest obstacle, so to speak, when you began to explore the Lutheran confessions? What was the biggest obstacle to be overcome as someone who held to one confession and was considering another?
5: I think the biggest obstacle, and really the dividing line, was the issue of baptism. Because the question of baptism is an essential one, because if you're going to believe that baptism actually does what God's Word says it does, then you're going to have to get rid of all of your other presuppositions. Okay, so if I would accept the idea that God is present in the means of grace, not just for the elect, but God actually grants grace to all who receive the means of grace, then I had to get rid of the idea of irresistible grace. I had to get rid of the idea that grace was only for the elect. I had to get rid of the idea of the perseverance of all who are saved. Because, as we know, some people are baptized and walk away from the faith. So, really, I think it's the doctrine of baptism, which I think is the strongest point in Lutheranism. I think it's the point that we can argue for so strongly from Scripture, where the Reformed tradition just really has no ground to stand upon. And I think by emphasizing that and how we get to that scripturally, that really then takes down all of the presuppositions of Calvinism. And that really was the primary issue for me when I studied these things.
1: So, in essence, you found the biblical support for the Lutheran confession with respect to baptism so unassailable, and it highlighted for you kind of the lack of biblical underpinnings for the Calvinist view of baptism.
5: Yes, and I did a lot of reading on this, and I talked to a lot of Reformed professors, and I would speak with people, email lots of people, and just looked for all sorts of resources, and I just found that they weren't there. Just the arguments against baptismal regeneration are really not there from a Reformed perspective. Oftentimes, they're just dealing with the particularly Roman Catholic doctrine, and their argument against things that of course, Lutherans would not believe in either. But there is not really much extensive treatment in the Reformed literature against the Lutheran doctrine of baptism. And I think probably the reason for that is because it simply doesn't hold up. There really aren't many good arguments. So even if you look at some of the best Reformed scholars and the best Reformed, you know, apologists for the Reformed faith, and you just look at what they have to say about baptism, all of a sudden, the way that they're doing exegesis, the way that they're looking at text, the way they're reading text completely changes. So that they're trying to just explain things away, to say, well, it can't mean that because and you give some kind of reason, but the reason never comes from the text itself.
1: So it is, they draw their conclusions in spite of what the text appears to plainly say, rather than based upon what the text plainly says.
5: Yes, exactly. So, for example, I'll just give you an example. James White, Reformed Baptist, for example, he has an article on his website that I keep getting sent many, many times. I've never actually dealt with the article on my program or anything, but people tend to send it to me because it's on the issue. And he cites the scholar A.T. Robertson, who's dealing with the text from Acts 2:38, which says, "Be baptized for the forgiveness of sins." And what's interesting is the argument essentially boils down to, well, this in Greek would most likely actually mean that, but there's a small possibility that the phrase could mean because of the forgiveness of sins. And since we already know that it can't be this, therefore we interpret it this way.
1: I think they call that begging the question, don't they?
5: Exactly, yes.
1: So what would you say? We have a fair number of Calvinist listeners. Generally speaking, they stick with us in spite of the fact that we can be hard on Calvinists sometimes. We get some fantastic Calvinist guests. I mean, just stellar theologians and thinkers and writers. But we do have a lot of Calvinist listeners. And what would you say to them as one who has kind of come to the Lutheran confession and said, look, guys, this has the biblical data on its side. How would you say that to them?
5: Yeah, and I don't want to say anything negative about, you know, my Calvinist brothers. Most of my good friends are Calvinists because I went to a Reformed college, and most of my good friends are Calvinist pastors or seminarians. And so I know that within the Reformed world, there is a great love for Scripture. There is a desire to understand God's Word and what it says. And what I would urge you as Calvinists to do, your Calvinist listeners, I would urge them to think and take a look at Scripture and what it says about the sacraments, and take a look at it for what it says. Use the same kind of interpretation that you're going to use when you read texts about free will and about the things that the Calvinists are really good at getting at, the lack of free will and the bondage of the will and the necessity of God's grace. All of these things, use the same interpretive method that you use to study those texts and then look at the text about baptism. Because if you're using the same good exegesis, the same good hermeneutics that you're using in those contexts to read the passages about the sacraments, the conclusion is really inevitable.
1: Pastor Jordan Cooper is a former Calvinist. He's pastor of Faith Lutheran Church in Watseka, Illinois, and host of a weekly podcast called Just and Sinner. Jordan, it's been a pleasure. Thank you so much for giving us so much of your time on this series on the confessional documents of Calvinism.
5: Yeah, thanks so much for having me on.
1: When we come back on this Tuesday afternoon, October the 21st, we're going to turn to the subject of suffering in the pastoral office. Pastor Jerry Gernander will be our guest, pastor of Bethany Lutheran Church in Princeton, Minnesota. He made a presentation at a recent pastor's conference titled, Compassion Fatigue, a Problem for Pastors. We'll be right back.

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1: Do you have a student finishing up eighth grade at a Lutheran school? 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
2: One might think that a good hymn writer would have his hands full just focusing on one teaching, a hymn about this or a hymn about that, or focusing on one aspect of the church's life together worshiping. And that it is a big task. If you've ever taken a pen to paper and tried to write a hymn, just focusing on one Bible passage is a Herculean task. How much more Herculean if you could try to tell the entire story of salvation in one hymn? Martin Luther made an attempt at this, and it took him 10 stanzas to do it. That's long by today's standards of hymnody. And we're going to try, talking about a Herculean task, we're going to try and take those 10 stanzas of this hymn, Dear Christians, One and All Rejoice, as a continuation of Issues Etc. Reformation Week here on Issues Etc. on this Thursday afternoon, October the 25th, all 10 stanzas in a hymn study with Dr. Paul Grimm. I'm Todd Wilkin. Welcome back to Issues Etc. It is day four of Reformation Week here on the program. Dr. Paul Grimm joins us to talk about the great Luther hymn, Dear Christians, One and All Rejoice. He's Associate Professor of Pastoral Ministry and Missions at Concordia Theological Seminary in Fort Wayne, Indiana. Dr. Grimm formerly served as the Executive Director of the Commission on Worship for the Lutheran Church Missouri Synod. Paul, welcome back.
5: Thanks, Todd. Glad to be with you.
2: What makes this hymn, Dear Christians, One and All Rejoice, unique among Luther's hymns?
5: It's unique in that many of Luther's hymns that he writes are not originally written in terms of just, you know, coming up with a full text on his own, but actually drawn from various strands of the tradition of the church. So, for example, Luther takes about a half a dozen early hymns, Latin hymns, and translates them into German, so that some of that treasure from the ancient church is brought into his age to be used. An example of a hymn that falls in that category that we still sing is Savior of the Nations Come, probably the premier Advent hymn that Luther translates and then is translated in English later on. So those Latin hymns are a very important source of hymnody for Luther. He was schooled in those as a monk, for example. But then, you know, another category would be his psalm hymns. He takes about a half a dozen psalms and paraphrases them into hymn form. And those are probably some of the very first hymns that he writes, along with the hymn that we're going to look at today. And in fact, he even

0: encourages one of the court chaplains, Spalatin, to write some hymns, and he gave an example of, you know, taking a psalm and turning it into good German for singing. Luther himself does that, about a half dozen examples. Luther takes a number of medieval German hymns, and there were hymns in the vernacular before the Reformation, occasionally sung as kind of a concession made to the people, let them sing a little bit. Luther takes a number of those, and actually, as he says, he improves them. He adds more stanzas. He sort of gives them an evangelical twist. And so, you know, that yet becomes another example of his hymns. But there are among Luther's hymns some original hymns that don't have really any model that he's drawing from, but simply he's preparing a new hymn. And the hymn we're going to look at today is probably the premier example of one of those original hymns of Luther.
1: How would you summarize the message of these 10 stanzas?
0: Well, as you said in the introduction, it really is sort of reviewing or surveying the whole of salvation history. And very much one could argue that there is a clear law-gospel process at work as he is moving one through the whole issue of sin, acknowledging that sin, and then hearing and singing of the wondrous grace of God in Jesus Christ.
1: One of the things that I find unique about this hymn, we'll get into when we get into the particular stanzas, is he tells this kind of from a heavenly perspective, from God's perspective, even going so far as to take what we've talked about before, some license in its poetic form of putting words into God's mouth that are certainly found in Scripture, but you wouldn't point to a Bible passage for one of these things. What's he doing?
0: Well, he is, in fact, you know, helping the Christian, in a sense, to take what is so clearly revealed in the Scriptures and to sort of put it into, you know, into a form that the believer can very, very easily grab a hold of. And as we'll see when we get into those particulars, I mean, in the stanzas where he's talking about the law, you know, there it's not from God's perspective, it's from our perspective, and it's from our perspective, you know, in the misery of the hammer of the law crushing us down, is the perspective you get, kind of an autobiographical perspective almost. But his goal ultimately is that this good news that is proclaimed, that Luther wants to help these Christians who are going to sing this hymn to proclaim, is one that you know, he wants to be able to grab a hold of, even as that message grabs hold of us as we sing it. And come to recognize in a very personal way, in a very profound way, just what it is that God has done for us and just how deep his mercy runs that he would do this for us.
1: Here's the first stanza of the Luther hymn, Dear Christians, One and All Rejoice. Dear Christians, One and All Rejoice with exultation springing, and with united heart and voice and holy rapture singing, proclaim the wonders God has done, how his right arm the victory won, what price our ransom cost him.
2: Dear

0: the first stanza of Dear Christians, One and All Rejoice. Dr. Paul Grimm is our guest. Dr. Grimm, this kind of goes to Luther's definition, basic definition of praise, proclaiming God's saving deeds, doesn't it?
1: Indeed. And in fact, you know, when people talk about praise, very often the sense they get is that I'm doing something for God. I'm giving him my all with my praise of him. But what Luther does in this hymn is kind of almost, you know, walk out in the congregation and say, all right, you Christians, let's tell each other what God's done. And you know, it launches right into this. Your Christians want to all rejoice, okay? What are we going to rejoice about? Well, he says, proclaim the wonders God has done, the wondrous deeds. And that phrase comes up in various places in Luther's writings, not just in this hymn. But indeed it is that, you know, we're going to proclaim to each other and to the whole world. It's not just, you know, a private little matter either, but this is the church's message, and we're going to take part in that. It's put into our mouth so that our lips can make this proclamation, this praise of what God has done. And of course, then, you know, in those last couple of phrases, he really launches into the meat and substance already of what it is.
0: When he says, what does he set the tone there? What price our ransom cost him, that we're going to be talking about narrowly and carefully about the ransom that is the death and resurrection of Jesus Christ?
1: Yeah, very much so. I mean, he started giving you a hint, okay, here's where it's going to be heading. And he just almost at the end of that stanza just kind of pops that in. You know, the previous phrase talks about, you know, his right arm, the victory won. You know, that's kind of sound like a mighty fortress. You know, you think about that second stanza a little bit too, how the valiant one who fights for us. But indeed, you know, that is going to be the heart and substance of this entire hymn, as it focuses, you know, on this mercy of God that is shown us in Christ Jesus, who works our salvation, wins our salvation for us. And so you're starting to get some imagery, and that's one of the things that as we walk through these stanzas, you know, we'll take note of is how Luther just uses such wondrous imagery in throughout this whole hymn. It's not boring by any means, and as one pays close attention to the words and the phrases Luther uses, I mean, he's painting pictures. And I would go out on a limb perhaps and say that I think it's partly because, well, first of all, I mean, his knowledge of the Scripture is so rich and so profound. And especially, you know, he was trained as an Old Testament exegete. That was really his primary calling as an Old Testament scholar. And, you know, the rich imagery of the Old Testament is, I think, seeping through in a sense in this hymn, as we'll start to note little phrases and images and pictures he draws. And just maybe one other comment to make, you know, this hymn is written probably at the end of 1523 going into 1524. So it means Luther's been back from the Wartburg Castle for about a year and a half or so when he writes this hymn. We can't exactly date it. But, you know, remember, it was at the Wartburg Castle. He spent 11 weeks translating the entire New Testament. I mean, we can't even get it read in 11 weeks. He translates the whole thing. Comes back from the Wartburg to try to settle down the unrest in Wittenberg. And meanwhile, keeps translating, gets the whole Pentateuch done by the end of 1522. Starts launching into Joshua, Judges, Ruth, and keeps plowing on into 1523. I mean, this man has been just absolutely submersing himself into the Scriptures as he's translating these texts from the original language, the Greek and the Hebrew. And he writes this hymn really in the context of all that work he's been doing. And I think in some ways he's just sort of, he's trying to tell this whole grand story of what God has done for us. He's just drawing on everything that's swirling around his head. And especially all that work he's been doing in translation in the process.
0: Here's some of that picture language. It's stanza two. Fast bound in Satan's chains I lay, death brooded darkly o'er me. Sin was my torment, night and day. In sin my mother bore me. But daily deeper still I fell. My life became a living hell. So firmly sin possessed me.

0: Dr. Grimm, you talked earlier about law and gospel. Why is it so important for Luther to clearly lay out the law in this and so many of his hymns, with about 30 seconds before our break?
1: Well, I mean, you got to get the order right. I mean, it doesn't work to be hearing God's absolution and then saying, oh, but I've been a bad person and I haven't done enough, because that's always where it will lead if one doesn't get the order right. If it's not first the law that crushes us, but instead the law that comes in after the absolution as a means somehow of helping to make things right with God or keeping us right with God, I mean, it simply ends up in the long run obscuring the work of Christ and robbing Christ of his glory, which is to forgive sin.
0: Dr. Paul Grimm is our guest. We're studying the hymn, Dear Christians, One and All Rejoice. It's Thursday afternoon, October the 25th, Thursday of Issues Etc. Reformation Week, looking at the hymns of Martin Luther.

0: We, the saints at St. Athanasius Lutheran Church, wish all lovers of the unshackled art of music unceasing grace from God our Father and our Lord and Savior Jesus Christ. Since the beginning, the Church has spoken by her sacred hymns. Now is your chance to contribute to the great voice of the communion of saints throughout history with the St. Ambrose Hymn Writing Contest. 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
1: Welcome back to Issues, Etc. I'm Todd Wilkin. We're studying the Luther hymn, Dear Christians, One and All Rejoice. Dr. Paul Grimm is our guest. We heard stanza two before the break where Luther begins to paint the picture of our condition under the law and under sin. And he it's a kind of painting us straight into this corner. There's just no way out. So firmly sin possessed me. This is something that Luther will bring to the fore during the Reformation as part of the theological reformation of the Church, a preaching of the law that leaves man no place to stand before God. Talk about that.
4: Well, indeed, that's exactly it. And I mean, with every phrase, it's like he's just painting us a little deeper into that corner. You know, phrases like, death brooded darkly o'er me. Sin was my torment night and day, and sin my mother bore me. He even gets original sin into there without much effort. What's fascinating, of course, is some have suggested that in many ways maybe these stanzas are rather autobiographical of Luther, because we do know that, you know, that partly what led to this, you know, clearing a rediscovery of the gospel in Luther's own work was this tremendous torment he went through and put himself through as he took the Church's penitential system so seriously that he would refuse to let go of a single sin and would torment himself to try to remember every sin and found no comfort. Now, you know, how much one wants to read into an autobiographical thing here, I think we can maybe avoid going too far with that. But the reality is, it's true of every person. I mean, we all ultimately are in that same condition. And so what Luther does for us here, and again, using just very striking images, you could paint a picture with any one of these almost, or you could start to paint quite a marvelous painting with just starting to get some of these different images put into play, the chains that are hanging heavy on us, darkness coming over us. It would be a marvelous way to depict, you know, the sinner in that lost condition. And so what Luther does here is really try to allow the Christian to begin to get a sense of just, you know, how lost our condition is without Christ and his mercy and grace.
1: Speaking of that darker and darker picture, it gets even darker in stanza three of Dear Christians, One and All Rejoice. My own good works all came to naught, no grace or merit gaining, free will against God's judgment fought, dead to all good remaining. My fears increased till sheer despair left only death to be my share. The pangs of hell I suffered.

0: I think I'm beginning to see what you're saying about how much he can pack in into just four short lines. He's got free will in there. He's got good works. He really is kind of encompassing a lot of the issues that were right on the front of the table theologically during the Reformation.
1: That's very true. And in fact, you could take each of these lines and easily start lining up scripture passages. You know, when he talks about dead to all good remaining, you've got the language of that in Ephesians 2, for example. One of the things, Robin Lever, who's quite the scholar and authority on Luther's hymns and Luther's liturgical work, he has suggested that this whole hymn may in many ways be just sort of an unpacking of the Book of Romans, which Luther had, you know, done his own lecturing on a few years earlier, and had Melanchthon had just come out with his Loci, which were the sort of a summary of Christian doctrine based on Romans. And Luther had done his own preface on the Book of Romans just before this hymn is written. And so he suggests that perhaps that's what this book is actually, that this hymn is actually taking that whole letter of Paul to the Romans and sort of unpacking it in hymn form. And these two stanzas would be very much taking a look at that first whole section of Romans up to chapter 3, verse 20, where Paul has just gone, you know, on a, I don't want to say a rampage, but I will, against sin. And just leaves no room. And in fact, in those last verses in chapter 3, from about 11 through 9 or 18, where he's just quoting from the Old Testament line after line, you know, no one is righteous, not one, no fear of God before their eyes. He just, you know, he leaves no room. There's no room for escape. For no excuses will matter. And Luther, in many ways, is doing the exact same thing here, and just, you know, putting the nails into the coffin, so to speak, so that the sinner cannot run, cannot hide, will have no excuses that will stand before God.
0: Now, he places these stanzas, we could call them kind of the law stanzas, 2 and 3, in the first person, speaking I, me, my. Is there something poetically there in terms of just the writing of the hymn that is especially powerful about Luther's way of stating this in the first person?
1: That's a good question. I would have to do a little bit of surveying of the rest of his hymns and of other contemporaries, but I think it probably is pretty unique, as I'm remembering, you know, just quickly, to speak in first person singular. First person plural is more often the case, that you'll find, you know, we to kind of talk, not I talk. And in fact, you know, if one did a comparison with another hymn that really appears at the same time, Salvation Unto Us Has Come by a colleague of Luther's, Paul Spiratus. I mean, that's another hymn, 10 stanzas in our hymnals, that was actually originally 14. But it follows kind of the same pattern, where you have several stanzas that are presenting the law and all its severity, and then it moves to talk about God's grace and what he's done for us in Christ. There it's talked about sort of third person, and it's talking about it, and talking about man, the vile offender, and does mention things like our flesh, but Luther, really, with this use of the first person singular, me, my, I mean, that really, I think his purpose is, again, to sort of grab the sinner by the throat, let the hymn do it, obviously, but it just brings it into a more stark contrast with what we're going to find in the succeeding stanzas, where we actually have, you know, words put in the mouth of God, obviously based upon the scriptures. But that contrast then probably is even more starkly drawn when he uses this singular first-person approach.
0: Some might quibble with the last line of that third stanza, the pangs of hell I suffer. Do you think Luther's engaging in hyperbole there?
1: You remembered several things here. First of all, when you're working in hymn form, there are limitations. I mean, he's wrestling with meter and rhyme, and so he can't say everything about anything he wants to say, and so phrases are going to sometimes perhaps, you could read things into some of the language that would be a problem. And of course, a step further removed from that is the fact that this is a translation of Luther. And any hymn writer needs to actually bow down to hymn translators and realize that they sometimes even have the harder job than a hymn writer, in that not only do they need to get the meaning right, but they have to get the meter and the rhyme right as well. So there's three strikes against the hymn translator that he has to submit to. And so, you know, I would have to look at the original even to see if it's exactly what he says there. But even for the translator, it's the same issue. How do you translate, you know, these thoughts in a way that will fit the number of syllables in each line, the rhyme of each line, and still, you know, maintain that meaning that Luther intends? So I think one has to be careful not to try to, you know, to pull some well, who knows, if you pull all kinds of strange ideas into that phrase.
0: Stanza 4 of Dear Christians, One and All Rejoice. But God had seen my wretched state before the world's foundation, and mindful of his mercies great, he planned for my salvation. He turned to me a father's heart. He did not choose the easy part, but gave his dearest treasure.

0: Why does Luther begin the turning point of this hymn to talk about God's salvation of us sinners in the before the world's foundation?
1: Well, I mean, that's just Ephesians 1 singing out to us. The reality is that God's mercy is such that he even knew before the creation of this world and the fall into sin that, in fact, you know, he would show mercy upon us. One has to be very careful that you don't go into all the Calvinist errors of starting to suggest that then he's responsible for sin and he foreknew sin, and all of that is, it becomes, obviously the places no one wants to go. But what Luther's doing very much here is it's following the pattern in Romans that I mentioned earlier. But God had seen my wretched state. Paul at chapter 3, verse 21 of Romans says, but now, after all this talk about the law and how no one is righteous, no, not one, but now, he says, the righteousness of God has been manifested apart from the law. And really, it's just the same kind of turning point, I think, that Luther is making use of here at this point in the hymn to completely turn the focus away from us, from our inability to keep the law, our inability to please God, to gain his righteousness on our own, and to say, but now, God saw that wretched state even before he created us, and mindful of his mercies great, he planned for my salvation.
0: Why is that so important to say that it is because of he's mindful of his own mercies that he plans for salvation, rather than mindful of my response or my obedience or any of those things? 1 minute. Well,
1: yeah, I mean, it's a matter of certainty of salvation. If in any way it has to be based upon something I've done, something I felt or thought, I don't have certainty of that. And if you think back to the Old Testament people, after the golden calf incident, when Moses is back on the mountain and God says, I'm going to wipe the mountain and start over. And Moses says, no, you can't do that. Remember your promise, the promise made to Abraham, Isaac, and Jacob. And Moses holds God to his promises that he's made. And in a sense, that's what we do here too, is that we hold God to those promises that he's made, that in Christ, he is a gracious God and has revealed that graciousness by giving his son for us. And so, if for the Christian to have that certainty and not to have to live in the doubt and fear of what we heard expressed in the second and third stanzas, it has to be based on something outside of us, something that is sure and certain, and that can only be what is revealed to us in the Scriptures and what is accomplished for us in Christ Jesus, his Son.
0: We're studying the hymn, Dear Christians, One and All Rejoice. We're not done. We got a long way to go. We're not even halfway done yet. When we come back in hour two of this Thursday afternoon, October the 25th, we continue our Issues Etc. Reformation Week hymn study of Dear Christians, One and All Rejoice with Dr. Paul Grimm. Stay tuned.
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3: 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What does this mean?
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0: Welcome back to Issues Etc. During this Reformation week and on this Thursday afternoon, October the 25th, we are studying the hymn, Dear Christians, One and All Rejoice, with Dr. Paul Grimm. We still have six stanzas to go in this great hymn that sings of God's salvation and the wondrous deeds he has done for us through his Son, Jesus Christ. I'm Todd Wilkin. This is Issues Etc. Dr. Paul Grimm is our guest. Folks, during Issues Etc. Reformation Week, we want you to consider something carefully. That is joining our monthly or annual giving program called the Issues Etc. Reformation Club. Now, membership benefits include premiums like books, show transcripts, t-shirts, and advertising for your congregation. And new members at the Reformation level, that's $100 monthly or $1,000 annually, or the patron level, that's $200 monthly or $2,000 annually, and current members who upgrade their membership to the Reformer or the Patron level before November the 1st will receive the 4-CD set of Martin Luther Hymns, Ballads, Chants, Truth, which contains the recording that we're playing today of Dear Christians, One and All Rejoice. 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Look for the picture of Martin Luther posting the 95 Theses. You can also call Craig at 618-223-8385, 618-223-8385, or send Craig an email, craig@issuesetc.org. It's the Issues Etc. Reformation Club. Dr. Grimm, picking up on something still in stanza four, and it's a big concept for Luther homiletically, that is in his preaching and elsewhere, a father's heart. What is this idea in Luther's mind?
1: Yeah, he turned to me a father's heart. I mean, that is such a tender image. I don't know where one could think of a better way, perhaps, of to describe what it is, you know, who this God is. I mean, so for so many people in the world, obviously non-Christians, they view their God, whatever that God is named, quite often with fear, with uncertainty and doubt. And even for non-Christians so often, where the gospel is not sweetly and purely proclaimed, I mean, God becomes this judge, one who strikes fear. Now, he does indeed strike fear. His law is uncompromising in pointing out sin, but at its essence, at its heart, and what Luther so clearly understood and what he tried to proclaim in his writings and to help, you know, the church to understand and see, is that, you know, in his very nature, God is a God of love. And this image, he turned to me a father's heart, really, I think, begins to express it. And, you know, it's interesting, he uses it in numerous places. Just last year, we were working through a baptism sermon of Luther's, and the phrase shows up there. But probably the most familiar place beyond this hymn is in the Large Catechism, where Luther is at the end of the catechism, and the last he does the three articles, his expounding of those, and then he has a little summary at the end, and he goes on to say this: in these three articles, God himself is revealed and opened to us the most profound depths of his fatherly heart, his sheer, unutterable love. He created us for this very purpose, to redeem and sanctify us. And then he goes on a little bit further and says, as we explained before, we could never come to recognize the Father's favor and grace were it not for the Lord Christ, who is a mirror of the Father's heart. Apart from him, we see nothing but an angry and terrible judge. And so the image there is just is one of such profundity. And again, it's, as I mentioned earlier, the imagery that itself is so revealing. And it just simply, it's something you can chew on. It's something you can really ponder long after you've sung the hymn on a Sunday morning in church, as you consider just how deep, you know, those words really strike. And then he explains further as he goes on. He did not choose the easy part, but gave his dearest treasure. You know, that's already harking back to what we heard in stanza one, what price our ransom cost him. And now we come up to this phrase, he gave his dearest treasure. And that, you know, again, begins to help us to unpack and come to appreciate and to meditate upon the great price of this work of salvation that he accomplishes for us.
0: That brings us to the fifth stanza, where we find out exactly what this treasure is. God said to his beloved Son, "It's time to have compassion. Then go, bright jewel of my crown, and bring to all salvation. From sin and sorrow set them free. Slay bitter death for them, that they may live with you forever."

0: This is kind of describing a conversation between father and son that is only hinted at in the New Testament, but the sending of the Son that figures so prominently in how Jesus describes his relationship with his Heavenly Father as the Savior of the world.
1: And Luther's not the only one to do this. I mean, in fact, you know, you will find this in various places. Probably the other hymn that's the most familiar in this regard is A Lamb Goes Uncomplaining Forth by Paul Gerhardt, where you have this conversation between the Father and the Son. Go down, my Son, the Father said, you know. And the next stanza, the Son says, yes, Father, yes, most willingly, I'll do what you have asked me. And so you have sort of this, it's like peeking into the inner workings of the Trinity. As you say, kind of, they're hinted at in the Scriptures, and we don't have any recordings of conversations, but it's a device Luther uses, a rhetorical device he uses to help us to get a sense of just what, you know, what it was, you know, in the back of God's mind, you know, what's in his gut when he gives his own son his dearest treasure. And what you find, you know, in the phrases that are used, though, is what I'm most interested in, what actually Luther then uses here as he tries to explain this. It's in that third phrase of that stanza, you know, go, bright jewel of my crown, and bring to all salvation. That phrase, bright jewel of my crown, I mean, that's an interesting way of talking about Christ. He's the bright jewel of the crown. There was a Frenchman who did a study of Luther's hymns about 30 years ago. And he did a word study, basically. He examined all the uses of the words and tried to sort out some things in terms of what's Luther doing. And in his study, he has this fascinating discovery. He counts up about 126 times that Luther references Christ in the hymns. And there's a corpus of about three dozen hymns. It's, you can give or take. Sometimes there's uncertainty about a couple hymns if he actually wrote them or not. But about 36 hymns, Luther references Christ about 126 times. But by his counting, only 11 times does he use the words Jesus or Christ. The other 115 times are other kinds of words, phrases, descriptions to talk about Christ. So in other words, what I was mentioning earlier, how Luther just, you know, seems to just draw on the imagery of the Old Testament, the New Testament, and comes up with all these wonderful pictures that help us to more deeply appreciate and understand. This phrase is like a prime example of that. Go, bright jewel of my crown. The previous stanza, he was described as God's dearest treasure. And we'll see some other ones as we come along here later on. He's going to be described in the next stanza as my brother. In a Christmas hymn, Luther calls him our guest, and it goes on and on and on. But what it does is it unpacks the richness of the Scriptures, because the truth is that the Scriptures just can't get enough of describing, you know, the work of God on our behalf. And it's not just said in one simple way, and that's it. But, you know, the holy writers use a variety of images, metaphors, and descriptors to help us to sort of savor the fullness of this wondrous gift of God's Son and what he's accomplished for us.
0: Stanza 6, the Son obeyed the Father's will, was born of virgin mother, and God's good pleasure to fulfill, he came to be my brother. His royal power disguised he bore, a servant's form like mine he wore, to lead the devil captive.

0: There are two phrases I'd like you to talk about, one pulled from the last stanza and one from this that seem to go together. From the last stanza, where God instructs his son to slay bitter death, and then in this one, to lead the devil captive.
1: Yeah, yeah. Well, and certainly, you know, Luther is clearly picking up on one of the themes that has been used throughout the church's history. It's sometimes known as the Christus Victor theme, that Christ is the victor, the one who has won the battle for us. And, you know, we've had that in various places here in this hymn, as you've pointed out. Again, it's just one of the many images that one will find in the Scripture that is unpacking this treasure we call the gospel, this salvation that is accomplished for us. And I think this hymn is a prime example of how it's so important for the church, not only in her hymnody, but certainly in her preaching as well, to be making use of all those rich treasures. You know, it's okay for the pastor each Sunday just to preach, you know, God forgives you all your sins, Jesus died to forgive you, and to use perhaps that forgiveness imagery or the justification imagery. But the Scriptures are replete with other ways of describing this too, talking about new life, talking about healing, talking about the victory won for us. And that's one of the things that's coming through at this point in the hymn. And Luther uses different images throughout this whole thing. He's talked about ransom. He's talked about the price that is paid for our redemption. But here he uses this language of battle. And the one he comes... And, of course, what he does in that sixth stanza is he, of course, turns that whole imagery on the head. How does this one who's going to lead the devil captive, how does he come? Royal powers disguised. He comes as a servant. And that, of course, is another whole discussion.
0: We'll have that discussion on the other side of the break. Dr. Paul Grimm is our guest on this Thursday afternoon, October the 25th. We are studying, as part of our Issues Etc. Reformation Week, the Luther hymn, Dear Christians, One and All Rejoice.
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0: 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Listen to A Mighty Fortress, From Heaven Above, Dear Christians, One and All Rejoice, and 36 other recordings in Martin Luther, Hymns, Ballads, Chants, Truth. Welcome back. I'm Todd Wilkin. This is Issues Etc. Dr. Paul Grimm is our guest. He's Associate Professor of Pastoral Ministry and Missions at Concordia Theological Seminary in Fort Wayne, Indiana, formerly served as the Executive Director of the Commission on Worship for the Lutheran Church Missouri Synod. We're studying the hymn from Martin Luther, Dear Christians, One and All Rejoice. In that sixth stanza, there is something you mentioned before the break that we do need to talk more about, and that is the manner in which Jesus comes to slay bitter death and to lead the devil captive is, you said, royal power disguised. That's Luther's term. What does he mean by it?
1: Ah, well, you know, here comes another whole topic that could, you know, books have been written about. But it is things are not as they seem, might be one way to put this. But, you know, it's well known that Christ comes not as that mighty king who, you know, slays his enemies and mows them down, even as a few of the disciples thought he might, taking up the sword, but instead the servant, the uncomplaining lamb who goes forth silent to the slaughter, as Gerhardt puts it in his famous Lenten hymn, as Isaiah put it long before in chapter 53 when he talks about the lamb that is led to slaughter. And so Luther, just again, he just pops all these little images into this hymn, but all, and they make sense, they flow very nicely together. And this one, though, is just of such importance, you know, to understand that this theology of the cross, as we sometimes refer to it, that things are not as they seem, and in fact are quite often topsy-turvy from what one would expect. And even Satan himself is taken in by it, so to speak, as he sees this miserable man hanging from a cross. You know, how easy for even the devil to think, I've got him now, finally, and yet to find that sting of death is done away with as death itself is destroyed, as St. Paul describes in 1 Corinthians. And so here, Luther, again, just in many ways, and again, this one's all wrapped up with the whole business of the Incarnation. You know, he's born of the Virgin Mother, he comes as my brother, yet my brother a servant. The servant, you know, disguising, you know, who is truly here in this person, and yet that servant, through his suffering, does the final victory. And you know, as we'll see in the rest of the hymn, there's implications for us for that. If he is our brother is the servant, what does that mean for us? We, too, will be servants of one another.
0: Now, in stanza 7, as we will hear in a minute, it is now a conversation between the sinner and Jesus himself. This is stanza 7. To me, he said, stay close to me. I am your rock and castle. Your ransom I myself will be. For you I strive and wrestle. For I am yours, and you are mine. And where I am, you may remain. The foe shall not divide us.

0: What is Luther saying in this seventh stanza?
1: Well, he does kind of a jump at this point. You know, you've had the sinner confessing, you know, that we're fast bound in Satan's chains, etc. You've had then this marvelous, you know, God saw my wretched state, he planned for my salvation, and then he goes through very briefly, stanza 6, the most previous stanza, slightly creedal in a sense, you know, talking about some of the things you hear in the second article of the Creed, born of the Virgin Mary. But then he quickly now jumps to, okay, what's this mean for me? And I mean, he could have gone with more stanzas probably, but he recognizes perhaps the limitations of the people of God as they are in church as well and can't sing forever. But he jumps now to the conversation about, you know, what's this mean? You know, and it's all about, you know, the assurance that indeed we have confidence and certainty of our salvation through Christ. And in this stanza especially, he's just drawing us so closely to himself. Stay close to me, he says. I am your rock and castle. There are some more images, and those are clearly images from the Psalms, where Luther will talk about being a mighty fortress, you know, et cetera, all those different phrases we find, our refuge. Your ransom I myself will be, okay? He's the one who took our place. He's the substitute, the payment for our sins. For you I strive and wrestle. There's a little more of that fighting image we just saw. And then comes the best line, I think, of this stanza. For I am yours, and you are mine. And where I am, you may remain. I am yours, you are mine. And all that goes behind that, too. You know, Luther is known for this phrase, the Freilich Wechsel, the joyful exchange. I mean, he takes what is mine, my sin, my guilt, my shame, he takes that into himself. And clothes me with what is his righteousness, his life, his peace, his salvation. And I mean, all that gets wrapped up in a phrase like that. I am yours, you are mine. We belong together, and nothing's going to divide us. The foe shall not divide us. And in that recording, it struck me, the last phrase, I mean, the whole stanza was sung, the men were singing in parts, and then just for that last phrase, they went into unison. They all sang the same part, as though, you know, we're not going to be divided when we sing this phrase either. Which is a marvelous example and reminder of how one of the great traditions of the Lutheran hymn-singing tradition was to do settings of the hymns, choral settings often that were done, to help to explicate the text. And even just a simple little device like suddenly going to single part helps to point out that unity that Christ intends for us to know that we have with him.
0: Briefly, this stanza, the seventh one, echoes a lot of what Christians find familiar in Luther's more famous hymn, A Mighty Fortress, doesn't it?
1: Definitely, yeah. Oh, there you have, of course, you know, the valiant one who fights for us. And indeed, the last stanza of that hymn, too, were the assurance that nothing's going to separate us from God's love. And even here, you start to get images, you know, if we talk about the Romans commentary, Luther kind of commenting on Romans, here you got chapter 8. Where, you know, if Christ is for us, who can be against us? Nothing will separate us from the love of God in Christ Jesus, the last verse of chapter 8. I mean, that's really kind of what's coming through in this stanza.
0: Stanza 8, though he will shed my precious blood of life, me thus bereaving, all this I suffer for your good, be steadfast and believing. Life will from death and victory win, my innocence shall bear your sin, and you are blessed forever.

0: there's a lot of that happy exchange that you were talking about a minute ago in this eighth stanza. Talk about some of it there.
1: Yeah, he's sort of just, he's not treading ground, but he's sort of just lingering for a while now on some of these thoughts that he's been presenting previously to that. You get some of the reference now. I mean, he kind of skipped after he talked about the virgin birth and came as, you know, in royal powers disguised. But he now talks about his death actually here in this stanza. Though he, the devil, will shed my precious blood. You know, he says, all this I suffer for your good. And my innocence shall bear your sin. This is the phrase especially that you're referring to here with that joyful exchange. I mean, that really is at the heart of the Christian teaching, that, you know, the innocence of Christ bears all that we have done, you know, that we have done to offend God. And though it's hardly fair in the world's terms, it is very much the heart and center of what the Christian message is all about. Sadly, often what is lost in many churches as other things begin to cloud over and crowd out this joyous message that what Christ has done on our behalf for our sakes, quite apart from our works or our striving.
0: You can almost imagine that these would be, or words like them, would be words that Jesus might have spoken to his disciples prior to his crucifixion and his resurrection.
1: Yeah, well, and that would be an interesting little study, would be to take those chapters in John from chapter 13 all the way through chapter 17, which are spoken on the night of his betrayal, and just look to see if there are echoes. And because, again, I don't think one can probably ever tire in looking at this hymn for those echoes of things that are spoken in Scriptures. I mean, Luther's not quoting directly. I mean, it's much more subtle than that, but it's just sort of mopping up and soaking up the wondrous, you know, proclamation that the Scriptures give us. He doesn't try to say it all, but he's just pulling so many strands together in some ways, and that's one of the beauties of a hymn like this. And of a good hymn is that it causes you to want to come back and to mull over something you've sung, and to, you know, and you may even stop singing the hymn for a second while you're saying, "Oh, what was that?" And that's okay. You know, you can catch up later. You have another chance to sing it, hopefully, and come back to the words you may have missed. But it's sort of that drawing you into the text and into this story, which I think gives this hymn so much power.
0: With only about a minute here, these last two stanzas, 7 and 8. While being also a very clear proclamation of the gospel, that is, Christ's crucifixion and resurrection for the sinner, they are also have a tone of a call to faith. Talk about that with about a minute before our break.
1: Yeah. It's interesting, and you bring that up, and it would be a fascinating study for you to do sometime if you want to spend another hour and a half on some hymns, would be to compare this hymn with the other hymn I mentioned earlier of Salvation Unto Us Has Come, where in that hymn he talks very directly and very, you know, just using some of that language of good old Lutheran theology. Faith clings to Jesus' cross alone and rests in him unceasing. And by its fruits true faith is known with love and hope increasing. I mean, he does it almost in dogmatic, systematic language that he uses in that hymn. Whereas Luther, just he's using the story and drawing from the story, but the whole point ultimately being it is one who receives this gift from God, which is what faith is, receiving God's gift, and lives in that life and salvation that gives strength for the Christian life.
0: Dr. Paul Gribb is our guest. More of this hymn, Dear Christians, One and All, rejoice after this.
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0: Thanks to the following congregations for standing with us by joining the Issues Etc. 300. Redeemer Lutheran, Mandeville, Louisiana. Our Savior Lutheran, Whitefish Bay, Wisconsin. Christ Lutheran, Sioux Falls, South Dakota. Emmanuel Lutheran, Louisville, Nebraska. Grace Lutheran, Warminster, Pennsylvania. Trinity Lutheran, Valonia, Indiana. Emmanuel Lutheran, Pensacola, Florida. St. Athanasius Lutheran, Vienna, Virginia. And Emmaus Lutheran, St. Louis, Missouri. 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Welcome back to Issues Etc. I'm Todd Wilkin. Dr. Paul Grimm is our guest on this Thursday afternoon. Thursday of Issues Etc. Reformation Week, we are studying the Luther hymn, Dear Christians, One and All Rejoice, with two more stanzas to go. We have heard the story of salvation, which is exactly what this hymn is all about. We'll listen to the next two stanzas, have a few comments on them, and then in the last 10 minutes, we'll hear the entire hymn, Dear Christians, One and All Rejoice. Here's stanza number 9 of the hymn. Now to my Father I depart, from earth to heaven ascending, and heavenly wisdom to impart, the Holy Spirit sending. In trouble he will comfort you and teach you always to be true, and into truth shall guide you. No.

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1: All this message of salvation is going to be imparted to us. What's he saying in this stanza?
2: Well, he's returned back to the creedal formulation to some degree, where now he picks up with the ascension. And he's been talking about, this steadfast in believing, this previous stanza. And, you are blessed forever, but now I have to go. And it was a time of sorrow for the disciples at first, but yet they understood then, as the Spirit is given to them, that, they are now sent forth to proclaim the wonders that Christ has done, the first line of the hymn that we heard earlier, stanza one. And so you have here now, the ascending to the Father, but I will impart this heavenly wisdom to you by sending the Spirit. And here, you can just hear some of the chapters of John's Gospel, chapter 14, chapter 15, 16, coming through loud and clear in these very simple phrases. The Holy Spirit sending, in trouble he will comfort you, the Comforter. He's promised this paraclete several times in John's Gospel. All of that, remember, was spoken on the night before he's betrayed. And so, the immediacy of that, those promises given to the disciples just before he's betrayed, arrested, and then, put on trial and crucified. And so Luther, of course, is very much wanting the Christian to see that, it is the work of the Spirit now given to the Church through the Word, proclaiming these wonders that Christ has done, proclaiming them into our hearts, creating faith, calling us by the gospel, as Luther puts it in the Small Catechism.
1: Now, that creedal form that you mentioned there informs a lot of Luther's hymns. Is it part of his view, since we started talking about telling the whole story of salvation in one 10-stanza hymn, would you think it's safe to say that it's part of his view that we haven't really told the whole story of salvation until we have Christ's ascension, the sending of the Holy Spirit, and of the Church into the world?
2: Well, I think in this hymn, certainly, since his goal really is, one can see it. I mean, he doesn't tell us this directly, but as one can see in this hymn, he really is trying to sort of encapsulate the whole of the Christian teaching in a concise form, that indeed this has to be part of the story. Now, not every hymn covers these same topics. Luther can have other hymns that are Trinitarian in nature, but yet they will not have, nearly the same extent and depth. So it depends on the purpose of the hymn in terms of what he's trying to accomplish. But certainly for this hymn, it has to go here. And he does it again in very personable terms, and because here now he's very much, talking about us, and he's talking about us in the second person. In trouble, he, Jesus, will comfort you. Oh, I'm sorry, I said that wrong. It's Jesus himself talking to us and talking about the Spirit. But this even makes it more personal when you recognize that it is Jesus who is the one who's giving this sure promise to us, to me, as I'm singing this hymn, being reminded of that promise that he made, that the Spirit will be sent, the Comforter, who will lead us into all truth.
1: It's often a criticism made of Lutheran theology in general, that there's not enough talk about the Holy Spirit. But this hymn seems to belie that, as well as many other Luther hymns. What is the role of the Spirit for Luther in his theology?
2: Well, it's crucial. In fact, it becomes codified for us in the Augsburg Confession, where in the fifth article, which is the article following that great article on justification, Melanchthon goes on to write, in order to obtain this justifying faith, God is instituted the ministry, and it is through the ministry that the Word of God is proclaimed to us with the Spirit calling when and where He wills. Indeed, sometimes we probably shy away from talk about the Spirit, unfortunately, because of fears of being labeled Pentecostalist or whatever else. I mean, not that anybody's going to do that with us. But Luther very much understands the role of the Spirit as being a significant one, and one we should happily proclaim, because that this is how Jesus serves his Church today, through that Spirit who works as he wills, when and where he wills, faith in the heart of those who hear the Word of God. Luther writes a whole hymn on Pentecost, Come Holy Ghost, God and Lord, and he also translates a Latin hymn, Come Holy Ghost, Creator Blessed, and so recognizes very much the significant role of the Spirit. And in yet another one of his hymns, To God the Holy Spirit Let Us Pray, which is actually, that first stanza was a medieval hymn, which he then adds more stanzas. There's a wonderful phrase in that last

0: stanza. Teach us, Jesus Christ, to know aright. That's what we're praying to the Spirit. And that ultimately is his work, as Jesus himself says in John's Gospel, that, you know, the Spirit will point to me. He will take what is mine and deliver it to you. And so even though Luther just barely touches on it here, the point is still made, and it is clearly there that the Spirit's role is one of great significance for us today.
1: The tenth and final stanza of the Luther hymn, Dear Christians, One and All Rejoice. What I on earth have done and taught, guide all your life and teaching, so shall the kingdom's work be wrought and honored in your preaching. But watch, lest foes with base alloy the heavenly treasure should destroy. This final word I leave you.
2: What?

0: What is Luther saying in this last stanza, Dr. Grimm?
1: I think he's recapping that promise of confidence and assurance that we have in Christ Jesus. I mean, ultimately, that's, you know, and it's in the words of Christ himself. What I have done and taught, you know, let that guide your life and your teaching. And, you know, and the second part of that, the next two phrases, so shall the kingdom's work be wrought and honored in your preaching. You know, that goes to his whole understanding of the Lord's Prayer, the commandment on hallowed be thy name, that word of God is preached in its truth and purity, and we as children of God live holy lives according to it. I mean, this work of the church goes on, and in a sense, he kind of brings us back to remember that just as in the first stanza, he's invited us to proclaim to each other the wonders that God has done. I mean, that's what we're doing as we've gone through this whole hymn and the promise that Jesus attaches to it here, that work is indeed being accomplished in us as we faithfully proclaim that word of God.
0: And Luther is often, in his hymns, in his preaching, in his many writings, careful to warn against false teaching, as he would call it, foes with base alloy, who would the heavenly treasure destroy. Why is Luther why is he often intent upon that warning?
1: Because he realizes the reality of sin and of Satan, and that one cannot take that for granted. And it is fascinating that he ends the hymn in this way, because it's hardly the doxological punch that you sometimes expect in a big hymn. Some big, grand, you know, lauding God's wondrous grace and mercy, Father, Son, and Holy Spirit that, you know, you often find in a hymn. I mean, it's quite contrary to that in many ways. And he sort of turns around and says, oh, this final word I leave you, this is Jesus, of course, in the words of Jesus speaking to us, watch out, be aware, be on your guard. But you know, Luther recognized in his own life that Satan never stops night or day. You know, shortly before his death, we have the story of the, you know, the words he's written, we are all beggars, and the recognition and realization that we have nothing, even as those who know of life and salvation in Christ, we have nothing that we can offer God that will in any way, you know, further us in the kingdom. It is solely by his work. And to be reminded of the fact that can be lost. While, you know, Jesus promises that he will not let the foe snatch us from his hand, I mean, sadly, there are way too many examples we know of Christians who have run from Christ, who have left him. And so the warning here is given, and certainly this warning applies as much in our day as it did in Luther's day, as it has applied in every generation, in every age in the church's history, that Christians must be on guard. And you know, phrases like this, you know, we can find whole hymns that talk in that kind of language also. But it's a marvelous way, in a sense. It almost begins to kind of balance stanzas 2 and 3, the law talk that we had earlier, with the reminder that, you know, we still need to be clinging to Christ and allowing him constantly to call us back to faith.
0: With only 30 seconds, is Luther saying here in this last stanza, the gospel that I've proclaimed in this hymn is at stake if you allow it to be destroyed or replaced with another gospel? About 30 seconds.
1: Oh, well, I think so. You know, Luther wrestled with that struggle quite often, you know, and he warned his German people. He said, you know, if you refuse to receive the gospel, God will blow those winds somewhere else. He'll snatch it from you. And so Luther recognized that, I mean, one couldn't just have this false confidence that once you've got it, you're saved and there's no chance of anything ever changing.
0: Dr. Paul Grimm is our guest. When we come back, we're going to hear the entire hymn, Dear Christians, One and All Rejoice, and we'll get Dr. Grimm's final thoughts on this Luther hymn.

0: In 1521, at the Diet of Worms, Martin Luther was asked to recant his writings. Luther responded, "Unless I am convinced from the sacred scriptures that I am in error, I cannot and will not recant. Here I stand. I cannot do otherwise. God help me. Amen." Will you stand with us as we proclaim these Reformation truths in the 21st century? 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
1: Lutheran. 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
0: 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Well, here's a question that I need your answer to. Issues Etc., what does this mean? I can ask the question, but only you can give the answer. What am I looking for when I ask that question? Well, what has Issues Etc. meant in your life, in your learning, in your growth in the Christian faith, in your continued education as a layperson or as a pastor, in your helping in helping to find the genuine Reformation faith that we've been talking about all this Reformation week? Now, you can give us your answer to that question, Issues Etc., what does this mean, by calling our Issues Etc. comment line in the next week or so, 618-223-8382, 618-223-8382, and leave your answer to the question, Issues Etc., what does this mean? Then, when we have Issues Etc. 24, our live Issues Etc. broadcast coming up on the 2nd of November, beginning at 3 p.m. Central, we're going to play our listeners' answers to those questions. Issues Etc., what does this mean? Dr. Grimm, here's the entire hymn, Dear Christians, One and All Rejoice, from the pen of Reformer Martin Luther.

0: The entire hymn, Dear Christians, One and All Rejoice. Dr. Grimm, what are your final thoughts on this great Luther hymn?
1: In some ways, like Luther's catechisms, which have had a profound influence upon the church over the centuries since they were written, I think this hymn falls into a similar category. Most of our listeners probably have not read many of the works of Luther. Some have probably read a lot. But it's in general the case that, you know, these great Reformation writings that, and other ones that weren't so well-known and great but were nevertheless important, I mean, those don't get read by the average person on a regular basis. But his catechisms, for example, and his hymns, even more so perhaps, are things that we bump into on a regular basis. And I don't know, you know, how much Luther really thought about that in terms of a legacy of his own. I don't think he was interested in that at all. But in terms of being able to take the very essential teachings of the church, which he wrestled with so hard to understand with clarity what it is that God teaches in his word, and to be able to put that in a form that the average person who sits in a pew on a Sunday morning can understand and grasp and cling to for life and for salvation. And, you know, the catechisms do that with their profound simplicity. It just, I mean, with very simple phrases and words that can be so well learned and remembered, he helps to distill the Christian faith into those important points. And the same way with this hymn. In a marvelous way, he just paints the big picture for us, but uses language that just draws us in, causes us to want to ponder and to consider. One of the great gifts of the church to the church was, you know, this legacy of congregational singing, which Luther helped to revive, in a sense, from what had been a very early practice in the church. And with it comes then composers in succeeding generations who take these wonderful chorales and just, you know, do wondrous things with them in terms of making them wonderful musical feasts as well that a congregation can participate in, so that these words even take on added significance and meaning as the people grab a hold of it. There's no doubt that for Luther, this hymn was a very important hymn, and for his immediate successors as well, his contemporaries. When the hymnals were compiled in those days, they would often put little subtitles at the top of the hymn. And this one gets all kinds of great lines that are put together in the hymns, actually in hymnals that are, you know, written during or compiled during Luther's lifetime. So he probably has a hand in most of these. But right after it's published, for one, there's a hymnal in Nuremberg that says, "A Christian Song of Dr. Luther, comprehending the inexpressible grace of God and right faith." Just trying to say in very simple terms, that's what this hymn is about. And as we understand it, apparently this hymn was often sung as a hymn following the gospel reading in the creed, so just before the sermon. And there's some indications it may have been sung on a fairly regular basis, partly because there was this goal and desire to help to teach the faith, to inculcate that faith into the hearts of these people who had been so many centuries ignored and beaten down with the law and did not have the comfort, the sweet comfort of the gospel, you know, preached to them again and again.
0: Dr. Paul Grimm is Associate Professor of Pastoral Ministry and Missions at Concordia Theological Seminary in Fort Wayne, Indiana. He formerly served as the Executive Director of the Commission on Worship for the Lutheran Church Missouri Synod. Paul, thank you very much for your time.
1: Thank you. It was a pleasure.
0: Tomorrow on Issues Etc., we'll conclude Issues Etc. Reformation Week, talking with Dr. Arthur Just about the Luther hymn, To Jordan Came the Christ Our Lord. It is trying to put into words and upon music the inexpressible grace of God. Well, he has given us a way of expressing that grace, which is so sheer, so great, so boundless, that it can only be told in the story of Jesus, our Savior, who is God's grace, the jewel of his crown, who is the open and loving heart of God, who comes to show us that kind heart and God's kindness and his mercy and his forgiveness, not only to show it to us, but to bring it to us in his very body and blood laid down at the cross as the sacrifice for our sins, the inexpressible grace, mercy, and love of our God. I'm Todd Wilkin. Talk with you tomorrow. Thanks for listening to Issues Etc.
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0: Greetings and welcome to Issues Etc. I'm Todd Wilkin. Thanks for tuning us in. October 31st is Reformation Day. And you know, if you consider yourself a Protestant, you probably would trace your theological roots one way or the other, by some path or another, to the Reformation. You would consider yourself a Reformation Christian. And I won't deny you of that. But can we run it the other way? Would Luther, the original reformer, would he consider himself the father of the Protestant Reformation? Are Lutherans Protestant? We'll talk about that during this hour of Issues, Etc. I'm Todd Wilkin. My guest during this hour to answer those questions, Dr. Ron Feuerhahn, Associate Professor of Historical Theology at Concordia Seminary in St. Louis. Dr. Feuerhahn, welcome back.
1: Happy to be here, Todd.
0: Would Martin Luther consider himself the father of the Protestant Reformation?
1: It's difficult to say. I'd say he would acknowledge the fact that he was a leader of a movement. As uncomfortable as he was about the split, about being called Lutherans, nevertheless, this was a term that came out of a specific event, and mostly Lutherans were there. So I think he would have to say yes.
0: Would he consider himself a Protestant?
1: I don't think in the way we use the term today he would have. I think there's been a shift in the term, what it means, and I think there is where maybe we'd have a problem.
0: What did it mean originally, the term Protestant, and what has it come to mean today?
1: It was a word that came from the Latin protestatio, that was literally a part of a diet, not the diet as we use it today, a congress, a meeting at Speyer in Germany in 1529. This was a kind of a way in which the political figures of the day wanted to sort out the problem of the conflict within the church, the threatened separation. And so they came to this place, and there the evangelicals drew up and presented a protest on April 19th and 20th in 1529. It started out, "We protest." And this protest was established in Germany in the following May. And so the point is that there were Lutherans there. They were the main party of the protest, and they were, therefore the term came to be applied to them. They came to be called Protestants. That's its background.
0: So in the same way we would call someone who enters a contest a contestant,
1: yes,
0: they were called, someone who enters or files a protest would be called a Protestant.
1: A Protestant or a Protestant, that's right.
0: Okay, what has it come to mean today?
1: I think what it comes to mean today is a much broader and more general reference to almost any non-Roman Catholic, but also I would go a little bit further, anti-Roman Catholic church group. And there's maybe where the shift has become a little bit more difficult.
0: If Luther would not consider himself a Protestant or the father of a Protestant Reformation, the way we define the term today, does that mean Luther was Roman Catholic?
1: No, but there certainly is a way of difference between him and Calvin, or Zwingli. Zwingli and Calvin looked upon the medieval Roman Catholic Church as being utterly, completely no longer church. It was bereft of anything that was still Christian. It was impure, is the way they might have put it. Luther didn't see it that way. He saw it, warts and all, but still that the church was there. In other words, if in the Word of God you heard the gospel ever, or in the fact they still baptized, that meant the church was there. It was not the purest church. It was not the best form of the church, but church was still there. And there marked quite a remarkable difference. Calvin and Zwingli, therefore, wanted to go back beyond the medieval church to the very early apostolic church to reclaim what they did. Luther said, no, there's been too much water under the bridge. In other words, God has been there working. This is our church. It's our mother, and we are here to reform it, to bring it back to the gospel message that it was meant to have.
0: John Calvin in Geneva primarily.
1: That's right.
0: And Ulrich Zwingli in Switzerland.
1: Yeah, that's right, in Zurich.
0: Two different contemporaries, if you will, of Luther.
1: That's right, yes.
0: So there, they viewed Rome as entirely corrupt and unreformable.
1: That's right.
0: And Luther said, no, it's still the church, although fraught with error, yeah, and it's reformable.
1: That's right. And he did not want to split with the Roman church. He was kicked out. It was a matter of that he thought, this was my mother church, this is it. And if we can reform it, that's what we need to do, because it is our church.
0: In just a second, I want to talk about what exactly he, Luther, kept and what exactly he discarded in the course of what we called the Reformation. I don't know what they called it at the time, but we'll call it the Reformation for the lack of a better word. But first, there are those, perhaps among the followers of John Calvin and Ulrich Zwingli and others of the Reformers, who would say, well, Luther's problem was he didn't go far enough. He did not extricate himself entirely from the Roman Catholic Church. How do you respond to that?
1: First of all, I think that is a fact that many of them do. Many other Protestants, as we call them, say that. The Puritan fathers, the Pietists, many of them said the same thing, that Luther did not go far enough. He started the process but not completed. Calvin had a great admiration for Martin Luther. He said he stood alone. He was the first to do it. Nevertheless, we have to carry it on further.
0: Is that criticism right?
1: Well, yes and no. From their point of view, it is. But from Luther's, no, it's not. Because, you see, he did not see a need to do away. Let's put it this way. When they set about to do the reform, there were two basically different principles. Luther's was, we will keep everything that is there that is not contrary to the gospel. And the other two, kind of oversimplifying, but the other two said, we're going to throw everything out, and we're going to start all over, and we're going to do it the way in which it was done at the apostolic times. Jesus said, Luther said, we really can't go back and do that. Number one, he said, if you want to go back and do it the way Jesus did it, you'd better learn to walk on water. In other words, Jesus was unique in what he did. And all the benefits of what Jesus did, we don't have to go back and claim them. We can't go back to that cross, but we don't have to. God brings them into every period of history, every day of our lives, through his holy word, baptism, Lord's Supper. They are made available today to us. We don't have to go back.
0: So as Luther looked at the Roman Church, he saw those things retained. He saw, sometimes in a very muddled form, he saw the gospel still being preached.
1: That's right.
0: He saw baptism still being done according to the divine name of God.
1: And even in the Mass, which he so highly criticized, some of the things there, still the body and blood of Christ with the forgiveness of sins were there for us Christians.
0: All right. Now, what did Luther see fit to retain in particular during the time of the Reformation, and what did he feel the need to discard?
1: I would say that the most visible way, let's say we went into a church, and much of the liturgy, the rites were there. The basic elements of Kyrie, Gloria, Sanctus, Agnus Dei, and all those were there. These were scriptural words and song that had been relatively uncorrupted. But the parts that he took out with regards to what was called the canon of the Mass, a prayer about the sacrament, that he had to purify greatly. He also had a view of the pastorate that was much more close to that of the Roman Catholics than some of the Protestants. In other words, let me give you an idea. When the Christian came to the pastor and said, Pastor, I've sinned and I want to be forgiven, and the pastor would invite him to confess his sins, and then at the end the pastor would stand before him or before the congregation and say, I, by virtue of my office as a called and ordained servant of the word, announce the grace of God unto all of you. And in the stead, and by the command of my Lord Jesus Christ, I forgive you all your sins. That is very offensive to many Protestants today. How dare this man say that? He's not saying it. What he's saying is, in the stead of, and by virtue of the office that God has placed me in, I now declare God's forgiveness to you. It's like Jesus says in Matthew 9, when he heals the paralytic and forgives him, and the Jewish authorities say, you're usurping God's rule. You're actually standing in the place of God by announcing that. But Jesus declares the forgiveness of sins, and the people marveled that such authority had been given to men. That is the authority that has been given to the pastor.
0: Luther held this view of the pastor.
1: Absolutely. And many of the Protestants would not have.
0: So he retained much of what I guess the average Protestant today would call just rank Roman Catholicism.
1: They probably would, but they would therefore not understand the thoroughness of his evangelical, the gospel part of what he brought to it. instead of it being burdened by the constant law, it was freed from under the law. And there are many things about the Protestants, so-called Protestants, evangelicals, the Pietists and all those who have followed them since, that are far closer to Rome than Luther was. I could give you examples of those.
0: Give us one example real quickly.
1: Well, let's put it this way. In terms of the Pietists, when it came to the rite of confirmation, Lutheran and the Lutherans did not make much of the rite. They made confirmation into mainly a matter of instruction in the Word of God. But the Pietists, and the Roman Catholics made much of it. This is when the bishop sealed the baptism and gave you the seal of the Spirit and laying on of hands. And the Pietists came along and made a big thing out of the rite because they said, this is where the child who had baptism knew nothing going on. He makes his commitment. And in that sense, they were much closer to Rome than was Luther.
0: Folks, if you examine this, you'll find that my guest in this hour is right. Many of the beliefs that Protestants today, the way we define it in our modern day, many of those beliefs which they hold adamantly are indistinguishable from the teachings that Luther tossed aside at the Reformation. Who really stayed with Rome? That's the question. And who are the real Protestants? Who are the real evangelicals? We'll talk about that when we come back.
2: Folks, the gospel is free, but producing this show isn't. Please consider making a donation to Issues Etc. today.
0: Folks, you may not know this, but today marks the 6th anniversary of the weekly national broadcast of Issues Etc. We debuted with 7 affiliates on October 29th back in 1995. And through the grace of God, Issues Etc. is now being broadcast on almost 100 stations, coast to coast. I'm Todd Wilkin. I'm talking with Dr. Ron Feuerhahn. We're asking the questions, are Lutherans Protestants? Would Luther consider himself the father of the Protestant Reformation as we define it nowadays? Before the break, you gave us an example of how Protestants today have doctrines, teachings, practices that are very similar to that of Rome at the time of the Reformation. Another example.
1: Well, another example, I think, has to do with monasticism. Luther was very much against monasticism. And the way in which I see it in much of modern evangelicalism in some respects, or some of it, is the fact that there is almost this denial of the world. It's a separation. It is, to me, a confusion between the creation and what John calls the cosmos, that is, the world in its evil sense, the devil, the world, and our flesh, Luther called it. And to not distinguish that, to make that same thing, Luther embraced the creation. It was God's gift. Those who will not drink an alcoholic beverage, or those who have hang-ups about the sexual act between a couple even, you know, a married couple. This is something that Luther was very open about, that this is a great blessing of God. It's like many blessings. A gift from God can become a curse when we misuse it. That's true, and some things more readily than others. But Luther embraced the physical, the physical and the sacraments, for instance. God has given his gifts through creation. He embraced that. And there was that way in which the monastic life wanted to separate itself from the world. It was more pure to be separated from the world. And the Puritans and the Pietists and some evangelicals today, there is the sense that they're uncomfortable living the fullness of the world and the life in the world. That's one of the distinctions I kind of wonder about often.
0: So perhaps a modern Protestant monasticism, an informal monasticism. You don't go join a monastery.
1: No.
0: But you live that life under the assumption that the world and the gifts that God gives therein are really not proper for Christians to partake in.
1: You don't want to enjoy the world too much. Now, I know there are some evangelicals who don't feel that way at all, but some of them, you know, they almost feel guilty about enjoying the good things of this world, this creation.
0: How did Luther view his part in what we now call the Reformation?
1: I think with mixed feelings.
0: What was the central issue for him?
1: The central issue was the matter of the freedom of the gospel without the encumbrances of the law. It might be expressed in Galatians, where Paul at the very beginning says, what's wrong with you people? He said, you're back under the gospel. He said, if anyone at all, even an angel, teaches you a different gospel, let him be accursed. And then in about chapter 3, he says, you foolish Galatians, you were under the gospel, free of the law, and now you're allowing yourself to be drawn back in. This was Luther. He had been so under the law. Now, the law has its place in the Christian's life. There's no doubt about that. But it has its place, and it is the alien word of God, not the proper word. That separated Luther from Calvin as well.
0: All right. You said the freedom of the gospel was the emphasis with Luther over against the bondage of the law.
1: Yes.
0: How would you define that, freedom of the gospel?
1: Let's put it this way. The gospel is something that comes to us as gift, always a gift, without obligation, without our responsibility. There was a sense in which some of the other reformers always said, gospel, but now our responsibility. Now our responsibility. We've got to do our part. It was what our confessions called the added to Christ thing. Christ did his thing, now we got to add our part. Luther said, no, we can't add anything to what Christ has done. It's complete, it's entire. Well, this then made them, some others nervous, said, well, that sounds irresponsible. Surely we have to do something. Luther says, we can do nothing, and we don't need to. Christ has done it all. But having received that, having had that living in us, the gifts of God, now we will be doing it. But we don't have that as the goal. We don't have that as our great compulsion. It comes as the gift from God. It's this gift language. That's the big thing for Luther.
0: So for Luther, the freedom of the gospel isn't a freedom to do what you want after becoming a Christian?
1: No. There's the freedom, in a sense, you know, his bondage of the Christian and his freedom of the Christian, both in one sentence. It's what we call a paradox. They seem to contradict one another. There's the freedom that I can go before the Heavenly Father, pray to God, his gifts are free to me in every day. But there's the bondage that when I meet my neighbor, now I am to serve my neighbor. And that's a bondage to my neighbor in a most blessed way. But some people don't like that. That makes them uncomfortable.
0: You know, nowadays there's talk among some Lutherans, even in our own circles, about the freed, so-called quote-unquote freedom of the gospel, and it's being used to justify all sorts of things like praying with Muslims and Hindus and Jews.
1: I'm almost stopped about that, because that is so disquieting, upsetting. That is where we fail to confess one another. When we confess and we say not only what God has given us to say, but we confess by saying with one another the same word from God, what he has taught us. And our church has always thought that is so alien to the faith, to give a false witness.
0: Dr. Ron Feuerhahn is my guest. He's Associate Professor of Historical Theology at Concordia Seminary in St. Louis. We're asking that question, are Lutherans Protestants? On the occasion of this Reformation Day, October 31st, as many Protestant evangelicals, all sorts of branches that are not Roman Catholic, look back on the time of the Reformation, trace their theological heritage, their roots back there, the question comes up, are Lutherans different? Beyond just being the original Reformers, are they Protestant? We'll talk more about that when we come back.

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1: Next week on Issues Etc., we're going to discuss the Messianic Congregation Movement with Pastor Ed Balfour, a former Orthodox Jew, now a Lutheran pastor. I'm talking with Dr. Ron Feuerhahn. The question, are Lutherans Protestant? The phone number, 1-800-730-2727. That's 1-800-730-2727. Before we go any farther, the issue of the creeds, did it also play a role in how Lutherans saw themselves, how Luther saw what he was doing during the time of the Reformation over against the other reformers that gave rise to Protestantism?
2: I think it was definitely a very strong element for Luther and the Lutherans. In other words, very early on in the first article in the Augsburg Confession said, we unanimously hold and teach in accordance with the decree of the Council of Nicaea. In other words, the Nicene Creed.
1: So they weren't disconnecting themselves from the history of the church.
2: Absolutely not. They viewed themselves as part of that church. One man has said that Lutheranism can be summarized in this way. It is Catholic in substance, we might say a small c, all right, and it is evangelical, some say Protestant in principle. And that summarizes this twofold thing. In other words, it finds itself as part of the Church Catholic, and that's why the Confessions of the Lutheran Church, this collection, start with the three ecumenical creeds. And by the way, it was they who gave it that term, ecumenical creeds. That is, the Nicene, the Apostles, and the Athanasian creeds. Those were there. They placed them there, first of all, to say, this is our background, this is our heritage. We're part of the church, the Christian church.
1: Were the other reformers at the time of the Reformation, did they do the same thing? Did they accept the creeds?
2: I think Calvin accepted, I don't know exactly, but he accepted the creeds, yes. I don't know that the same emphasis was given. For instance, Luther would set these creeds to music, for hymns. So they were very important for the Lutherans indeed.
1: All right. We were talking before about the freedom of the gospel being Luther's emphasis over against Rome during the time of the Reformation, and how that freedom of the gospel is commonly misunderstood today among Protestants. Is Luther the father of kind of this radical freedom, this autonomy of first the individual, and then some people even apply it to individual Christian congregations?
2: Some people say that, and that is a complete error. For instance, one of the expressions that is so misrepresented in Luther is something called the priesthood of all believers. First of all, he never used that phrase. He called it the royal priesthood or the priesthood of the baptized, which is very important. The other thing is the fact that in perhaps the last 20 years of his ministry, he almost never mentioned it anymore. Now, does that mean he stopped teaching it or believing in it? No, I don't think so. But he didn't make the great emphasis to it. In other words, he was not into individual and private interpretation of Scripture. That's a misunderstanding of the doctrine of the priesthood of the baptized. They do not have the right, the privilege, and it would be bad for them to have a private and individual interpretation of Scripture. This is contrary to the whole idea that we confess, we speak together what God has given us to say together. It's not up to every individual. When we talk about the body of Christ, the toe does not act separate from the eye, Paul says. We take into account what God has made us in the sense of the corporate. Now, in the Reformation, I hear that from Roman Catholics, particularly, that it destroyed the corporate sense of the church. Much in the Reformation probably did, but that was not Luther's intent, certainly.
1: So Luther can't be pinned, either by Roman Catholics or by those who want to claim him as a theological forefather, with this notion of the sovereignty of individual judgment, just me and my Bible, and my interpretation of the Bible is the authoritative interpretation of the Bible. Every man his own pope.
2: You're absolutely right. No way can you find that in Luther.
1: All right. What about the congregation? There is a form of, it's not just a form of congregational government called congregationalism, but there's a philosophy that says each individual group of believers, wherever they may be, no one can tell us how to believe. We're autonomous. We do as we please, regardless of what we claim to be.
2: Let's put in some history. As far as I know as a church historian, it is the United States that is the first place that really pushes congregationalism. It may have been there amongst the independents in England, over in East Anglia and the like, before they came here. But here is the place where they really established that. It went with the philosophy, the political philosophy of the day. They all went together, they all influenced. The idea of the rugged individual, and that affected the rugged individual congregation. I mean, there were the extremes in those days of congregations where a group of men would sit around and they deliberately sang a song, a spiritual song, a hymn, in a different time, every man different from his neighbor, a different tune, everything, because he wanted to be an individual. It was his song. Now, the point about this also is the fact that congregationalism cannot exist in Lutheranism. Why not? Because we are a confessing church. That means we speak together. We same say. That means practice as well as teaching. And if we're a confessing church, you cannot have an autonomous, separate group that says, we're going to do our thing. If you can go do yours, we're going to do ours. That's an act of against Christian love, if anything.
1: So Luther is the father of neither the radical sovereignty of the individual over against Scripture or the radical sovereignty of the congregation over against the rest of the church.
2: That's right, exactly. I know of some Lutheran theologians who talk about the church being the congregation, and congregation is church, and that's the only form. But in our confessions, they talk about our churches not being our congregations, but the churches in Brandenburg or in Saxony, a group of churches that are congregations that make up the church. So I don't think there's warrant for it anywhere in the confessions or in Luther.
1: All right, you have compiled something of a list of characteristics that you believe typify generally what it means to be a Protestant today and how that is defined over against what Lutherans believe, why Lutherans aren't Protestant. Where do you start?
2: Yes, I find this over and over, and it's a generalization, maybe an oversimplification. There are some people who will agree with part of them and not others. First of all, there's the sacramental versus the non-sacramental. In other words, Luther's strong emphasis upon baptism and the Lord's Supper, that they actually give the forgiveness of sins, that God uses physical means to bring this new life to the person. That is one thing. Or you take the fact that...
1: Before you go on, if the sacramental emphasis is that God promises to deliver the forgiveness of sins through things like His word attached to the water of baptism.
2: Yes.
1: His word attached to the elements of the Lord's Supper, bread and wine.
2: Yes.
1: That the forgiveness of sins, life and salvation are actually communicated to us through these physical means, through the voice of a pastor who says, in Christ's stead, I forgive you your sins. It's Christ's word speaking through him.
2: Yes.
1: What's the Protestant view of those things?
2: The Protestant view might be that these are signs, St. Augustine's words. These are signs of something that's in heaven for them and will be delivered to them some other time or some other way. But it's merely a sign. It's not the reality. And here Luther, you know, he was an Augustinian monk, and a lot of people say he was Augustinian in his theology. In 1530, he says, we've had to leave St. Augustine behind because of this type of spiritualizing the event. In other words, it's something that happens in heaven but not here on earth. Luther was very much to embrace the reality of the physical acts of God in our lives through bread and wine, water, and the very human word. Those are realities. They're physical realities in our lives.
1: So if one of the things that distinguishes Lutherans from Protestants today is the issue of the sacraments and whether God acts sacramentally among us to deliver the forgiveness of sins won at the cross by Jesus, what's another thing that distinguishes Lutherans from Protestants today?
2: I find this in terms, for instance, of an orientation toward the law. In other words, when you read the Heidelberg Catechism or you read some other literature of the Calvinistic and the Reformed background in general, there's a way in which the law always seems to lead. It's the thing that always seems to be there. Lutheranism leads with the gospel. It is with the language of gift. It is an emphasis upon justification, whereas many of the Protestants an emphasis upon sanctification of our doing. It is more anthropocentric for many of the evangelicals. In other words, it's what we should be doing, what we must be doing. It's the emphasis upon the purified church, the physical open symbol of a purified church. Luther says the real church of God is hidden. And he said, we Lutherans are not really any more pious than the papists. Now, he wasn't proud of that, but that was the reality. That's not where you look for the real church in terms of the purity of the people, but it's in terms of the purity of God and what he does. That's where you find it.
1: Give us a concrete example of leading with the gospel, with the emphasis on God's free grace as a gift, rather than leading with the law today in Protestantism.
2: It's the type of thing of language. For instance, when the Lutherans would refer to the pure word of God and the sacrament, they might talk about the word of God and ordinances. Now, ordinances is a law language. It's the language of our obligation to do what God has commanded us to do. Where sacrament is a language of gift. It's what God is doing. So there is a language of either man's doing or God's doing. You see, the distinction really, let's go back to the basics. Gospel is what God does and gives. Law is what man is to do and the obligation of that. And so the language of ordinance is the language of law. It places us the responsibility of under that. That's just one example.
1: Are Lutherans Protestant? You know, it strikes me that there are a lot of Lutherans who would consider themselves Protestants. Some of them would say, yes, I guess we are in an historical sense, and they'd be right. But in a theological sense, as Protestant is today defined, are Lutherans Protestant? Well, the very sad thing is, there are a lot of Lutherans who, even in a theological sense, would consider themselves Protestants today. When we come back, we'll continue our conversation with Dr. Ron Feuerhahn, highlighting the differences between Protestants today and Lutherans. Stay with us.
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1: Welcome back to Issues Etc. I'm Todd Wilkin. Dr. Ron Feuerhahn is my guest. We're answering the question, are Lutherans Protestant? October 31st is Reformation Day. Lutherans are the original reformers. And so it's a good question to ask this time of the year. We're walking through a list very briefly. Pick another highlight here from your list of what distinguishes Lutherans from Protestants today, Dr. Feuerhahn.
2: An attitude toward the word, the concept, the idea of Catholic might be. This includes all kinds of things like the liturgical form of worship. I'm reminded of in 1848, the Evangelical Alliance held their first meeting in London. And after the meeting, it was said that they could agree on nothing except that they were all anti-Catholic, anti-Roman Catholic. Now, you say, well, certainly Luther was anti-Roman Catholic. Yes, he was. He was against much in the Roman Catholic Church. But he was not anti-Catholic. In other words, he continued to embrace the liturgical form of worship. That's one example of this, that in our day and age, there are so many Protestants who feel so uncomfortable with a formal type of worship, something that is objective, that is, it's centered in something outside of ourselves. They tend to be so subjective, centered in themselves, in terms of their feelings, their attitudes, their senses. And that, for Luther, was a very dangerous place to center anything.
1: You say this, you use this term, a liturgical form of worship. What exactly do you mean by that?
2: I mean a form that is, number one, it's very historical, probably.

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1: One form of worship. It is something we've received, and it ties us with the Church of all ages. We sing songs there, the Kyrie, as old as the pre-Christian Greek world, where they would go and they would sing this to their emperor, their king, whoever was the ruler to come to them. Have mercy on us. It acknowledged his lordship. At the beginning of the Christian worship, we sing Kyrie, Christe eleison, Christ and Lord. Christ is the Lord. The Greeks only sang Lord, and we added Christe. In other words, we acknowledge he is our Lord. He is here with us. He's come to be with us.
2: Why did Luther keep so much of the historic liturgy?
1: Because he appreciated its great value in terms of teaching the people and of reminding us of the great heritage of our past in Christians, the corporate idea of the church, not the individual. We're part of the body of Christ, and it was something that brought discipline. In other words, instead of being at the whim of an individual pastor, this was something that the church had devised over, you know, it said sometime, after all, the liturgy is only man-made. I correct that. It's not man-made. It may be men-made, but it's not man-made. And it's usually always scriptural words. That's the other thing. But it's made by men. In other words, it has been formed by a group of people over a long period of time that is not given to the agenda, the whims, the follies of one or two men, but it's been tested and tried over many centuries to bring us a very stable, a very disciplined, a very excellent, a very scriptural words that we sing and say together.
2: There are two other terms that you have used in the course of our conversation that I think also need distinction from the term Lutheran. The first one is Reformed. Lutherans aren't Reformed?
1: In fact, the Formula of Concord, this one of the confessions of Lutheranism in 1577, the Lutherans called themselves Reformed. But soon after that, it came to be something applied only to the Calvinists. Now, here we have the situation that some people today use the term for anybody who's Protestant but not Lutheran. I have a tendency at times to use it that way. Others insist it can be only applied to Calvinists. Whether that's the case or not, it came in the history of the Christian church to be a distinctive word over against Lutherans. There were Lutherans, and then there were Reformed. And it usually refers to Calvinists, maybe Arminians in the minds of some people, or even the Church of England.
2: The other term is evangelical. Now that sounds like such a good term. It means of the gospel.
1: Absolutely.
2: What does it mean today? Why would Lutherans be wary of calling themselves evangelical? It's on a lot of our churches.
1: Especially in terms of the fact that that's probably the first word that the Lutherans used for themselves at the time of the Reformation, rather than Lutheran. And as you say, so many of our churches in their title, they always insisted upon having the word. But the problem started to change in the 19th century when the Prussian Union, the King of Prussia said, the Reformed and the Lutheran must worship together. They must become one church. And you may not call yourself Lutheran or Reformed or Calvinist anymore. You must now call yourself Evangelische or Evangelical. But we today translate that not as Evangelical but as Protestant. In other words, it speaks to the problem. And there are many evangelicals today that use the word evangelical, and it's used in a way that Lutherans can no longer identify with. It's become a word that has become difficult for us to be able to use.
2: So whether we use the term Protestant,
1: yes,
2: or the more narrow theological definition Reformed, or the broader term evangelical, Lutherans aren't really comfortable wearing any of those.
1: That's correct. And it may be a moot point in the minds of some people. Of course you're Protestants. You were the people who were there to first name Protestant. That would be all right if the word hadn't come to carry a different baggage in later time. Ever since the Enlightenment or rationalism at the end of the 18th century, words began to be used but changed in terms of what they meant more and more. And that's one of the things about these great words of the Christian faith.
2: If Luther were alive today, what would he say about the current state of evangelical Christianity in America?
1: I think there would be much that he could rejoice in, especially if he saw in terms of the liberalism that America has suffered as well, what I call the juggernaut of liberalism that

0: threaten to engulf at all. But on the other hand, he would be very, very disquieted or upset by the fact that these people have given up so much in terms of the scriptural truths about the sacrament, about God's action in their lives, about the gift language. They can use gift language, but it seems to not be the central thing. And about the way in which the forgiveness of sins is the part of our daily life that is so central to it all. I think these are things that he would probably find uncomfortable.
1: What would he be uncomfortable with about the average sermon preached in an evangelical church today?
0: The fact that probably much of it is a sermon that gives great emphasis to the law about what we should do or not do as Christians, how we ought to behave, the emphasis upon behavior. And this is one of the things that's necessary to a degree, but it always has to be balanced by the proper word of God. This law language, you must do this, you must do that, you shouldn't do this, that's an alien word from God. That means that's not the word he ultimately wants us to hear. It has to be there to bring correction to our sinful lives. But ultimately, the word of God's forgiveness, that has to be the supreme word. That's God's proper words. That's the one he wants us to hear. That'll be the word in heaven, not law.
1: What is the central teaching of Holy Scripture and of Lutheranism?
0: The forgiveness of sins. That sounds maybe too simple, and there are many other things around, but I think that's it. Your sins are forgiven, and with thee, with God, there's forgiveness that he may be feared. I think it's over and over there. That was the central message of John the Baptist, of Christ. It is the forgiveness of sins.
1: Dr. Ron Feuerhahn, thank you very much for your time.
0: I am delighted to be here.
1: 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Dr. Ron Feuerhahn is Associate Professor of Historical Theology at Concordia Seminary in St. Louis. Are Lutherans Protestant? Well, they might have been at one time when the word Protestant meant something very different, making a protest over against the errors of Rome or the power of the state to coerce people back toward the errors of Rome. But that's not what Protestant means anymore, folks. If you proudly consider yourself a Protestant, along with all the theological baggage that it carries, a low view of the sacraments, baptism, the Lord's Supper, the word of absolution, a high view of individual sovereignty and your own ability to judge, don't claim Luther as your forefather. Lutherans are not Protestants in that sense. People of the gospel, of the forgiveness of sins in Jesus Christ. That's who Lutherans are. I'm Todd Wilkin. 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

0: Think about being sent as a young man, training to be a pastor, all on your own to a foreign country, not too far from the United States, but the language is different and the politics are certainly different, apart from the freedom and the liberty that are enjoyed. As you grow up in Wisconsin, you find yourself in Havana, Cuba, during the Cuban Revolution, where you're kind of going out of the frying pan into the fire, a military dictatorship that will soon be replaced by communism. We're going to be listening to the story of a Lutheran vicar during the Cuban Revolution. Welcome back to Issues, Etc. I'm Todd Wilkin. Pastor David Disson joins us. He spent 40 years as a Lutheran parish pastor, and he's author of the new book, Letters from Havana, LCMS Vicar Writes Home During the Cuban Revolution. Pastor Disson, welcome back to Issues, Etc.
1: Well, thank you. It's very good to be with you, Todd.
0: So how did you come to serve your vicarage year, that third year of your seminary training, in Cuba?
1: That's a very good question, because I had figured I'd be assigned a regular vicarage, and when I had my pre-vicarage interview, I was told that they were considering me to be one of the four that they'd be sending out in a foreign vicarage, and they asked whether or not I had any objections to it. I said, well, not really, because I said, I feel the Lord's the commander of the church, and where he wants me to go, I'll serve. So whatever you have in mind, that's fine with me.
0: Were there concerns about living in Cuba at this time of unrest and revolution?
1: Well, there were probably some minor concerns. I was not really concerned too much. My initial vicarage assignment was supposed to have been at Good Shepherd Lutheran Church in Mexico City, Mexico, and I had planned for that. They had sent me to a 10-day intensive course in Spanish language at a Berlitz School of Language in St. Louis before I left. I was supposed to leave for Mexico City. They said, you can go home and visit your parents, and I went, visited my parents in Union Grove, Wisconsin. My father was pastor of St. Paul Lutheran Church there, and I visited there for a few days. And then I was ready to head down to Mexico. I'd already sent a trunk full of books and stuff, plus a suitcase full of books, to the border, and I was going to pick them up when I headed to Mexico City. And then about a day or so before I left, I got a call from the mission board. They said, we're going to want to send you to Havana, Cuba. Is that okay? I said, well, it's okay with me. The only thing is, I've got a trunk full of stuff, plus a suitcase full of stuff. All I got's my suitcase and a portable typewriter. They said, we'll pick them up at the border for you and send them over to you. So that's what happened. I get over to Havana, Cuba, and I find out that the bishop I'm supposed to be working for is on vacation in the United States. I'm there on my own for the first couple of weeks. But I wasn't too concerned. I didn't know that much about what was going on in Cuba at the time.
0: So tell us about life under the military dictatorship of Cuban President Fulgencio Batista.
1: Well, what I found was a couple of times President Batista, he had become president, I believe, in 1952, and he served until the 1st of January 1959. It was a dictatorship. There was corruption. There was gambling. There was prostitution. They said he was in cahoots with the mafia in the United States. So it was more or less like a police state, you might say, when constitutional rights were revoked for a while. That happened a couple of times, and you just didn't know. All I was told is you never want to be stopped by the SIM. That's S-I-M. The SIM was the secret police, because they said if you're stopped by the secret police, you never know where you're going to end up, and people may never know where you ended up. But it didn't bother me a great deal, because I'll tell you what, Todd, at that time and still today, I believe that what Scripture says, Christ is raised from the dead, he's seated at the right hand of God the Father in heaven, and all things have been placed under his feet. He's head over all things to the church. That means whatever's happening, he's ruling and governing and reigning for your benefit and my benefit, the benefit of his bride, the church. So whatever happens, we'll be fine. That's sort of the attitude that I took. I still take today.
0: You say that the news there in Cuba was pretty heavily censored. Why was that?
1: Well, it was censored at times for the simple reason I don't think the government ever came out and gave an explanation, as far as I can tell. All I know is that I would say the government, that is the Batista government, did not want the people in Cuba to know what was being said by the United States newspapers, and they didn't want bad news going out from Cuba to other parts of the world. I had to be careful what I wrote in letters at times, because I never knew who was going to be censoring it. So it was, I would say it was simply a matter of trying to keep the truth from the people.
0: Tell us about your encounters with Batista's soldiers, checkpoints and the like.
1: Well, that's quite an experience. My first one, we were going down to Boca de Galafre. This is one of our three mission stations that we had in Cuba. And I believe it was on Thursday nights that we went down there, my first time with Pastor Gruel. And as we drove down there, it was about a three-hour drive from Havana. And periodically, we came to checkpoints with soldiers stationed at the checkpoints. And Pastor Gruel would always slow down a little bit, speak to them in Spanish. He didn't ever come to a complete stop because he said the soldiers knew him, and they just waved him on. Well, coming back that night from service, Pastor Gruel was tired. He said, "Dave, would you drive, and I'll sleep on the way back." Well, the first station checkpoint we came to, I saw the soldiers. The headlight picked up the soldiers, and I sort of waved at them. I geared down to second gear, and I figured if they want me to stop, they'll wave me down. You know, I'd watched pretty much what Pastor Gruel had done, and he never ever came to a complete stop. Well, they didn't motion me to stop, so I accelerated, and that acceleration woke Pastor Gruel up. He was sitting in the passenger side, and out of the corner of his eye and my eye, I saw the guns go up, and I hit the brake right away and backed up. And the soldiers talked to Pastor Gruel a little bit, and he told them, in effect, that this was a young American who really didn't know what he was doing, but he would get wise later on. So they waved us on, and after we pulled away, Pastor Gruel told me, "Whenever you see soldiers on the highway, you stop. Whenever you come to a checkpoint, you stop, because if you don't, you may get a bullet in the back of the head." So I learned from that night. It was sort of scary, let's put it that way.
0: What did the Cuban people generally think about Fidel Castro and his revolution at the time?
1: I believe it was a mixed opinion from what I could pick up. There were those who felt that Castro was a hero, that he was a savior, and that he was going to deliver them from the repressive dictatorship of Batista. But then again, there were others who felt that he was in cahoots with Che Guevara, who was a revolutionary and a communist, and you could see the communist leanings in Fidel Castro. So it was sort of a mixed bag, is what I would say. There were those who supported him in his revolution and those who did not.
0: Pastor David Disson is our guest. We're hearing his story of being a Lutheran vicar during the Cuban Revolution. On the other side, what were his responsibilities?

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4: We're hearing the story of a Lutheran vicar during the Cuban Revolution. Pastor David Disson is our guest, author of the new book, Letters from Havana. Pastor Disson, what were your responsibilities there as a vicar?
5: Basically, my responsibilities were to make sure I got out and made house calls on people. It was to preach periodically, not every week. We started what we called a Saturday school on Saturday mornings. That Saturday school went from 9 to noon, and we had a Volkswagen bus that the mission board had bought for us just a short time before, and I'd go out in a run about 7 o'clock in the morning and pick students up, come back about 8:45, and then bring them back home afterwards. So I had Saturday school responsibilities, and then I had a few adult information classes, but these were not centralized classes. Like so often we have here in the United States, you set a night aside and everyone comes to the church for instruction. We couldn't do that there. We had to go to their homes. So it was individual instructions in individual homes. That basically accounted for most of my work there.
4: You had access to a ham radio. Tell us about that.
5: Well, I was supported when I left the seminary by what they called the 110 Society. And they figured if 110 students at the SEM would contribute X number of dollars every month, they would be able to provide the support, the major support, for most of the four students. Well, they decided they wanted to have interaction with those that were foreign vicars. And so they said, try to find a ham radio operator. Give us his call letters, and we'll contact him, and we'll set something up so you can have a devotion some weekday evening for chapel at night, and then questions could be asked, and you could tell what's going on. So that radio ham operator served real well. He contacted the seminary. We were able to carry that off. And then a few other times, we were interviewed by different ones via the ham radio.
4: How did you adjust to Cuban culture?
5: Didn't have really too much difficulty. I'd say I just sort of fit in, try to do pretty much what I observed the people doing. I don't think it was too big a deal for me.
4: Tell us about attending your first Cuban funeral.
5: Well, that's another story. I should begin by saying that when we were in Cuba, and I'm sure they still do it, they did not embalm the bodies. So usually we had a funeral within 24 hours, and sometimes it was only in a couple hours' notice. Well, Pastor Gruel and I attended this one funeral that he had with about 3 hours' notice, and he had a great message, a good law gospel message, and pointed the people to their only hope of salvation through faith in Christ as their Savior. After a beautiful sermon, many of the people that were there almost went into hysterics. It's as though they didn't hear a word he said about the gospel. And then some of the people working in the funeral home, their conduct, I thought, was something less than desired. They seemed to pay no respect for the deceased person, but they simply walked through the mortuary smoking their cigars in dirty old clothes. They made no attempt to keep quiet, and this is while the service is going on. People were just tramping in and out all the time. I've never seen that in a funeral home here in the States. But what really took the cake, I thought, was the committal service. Two workers carried the casket to the grave. Then they lowered the casket down by means of a cattle rope. And then, if you can understand this, even before Pastor Gruel had an opportunity to start the committal service, two men began shoveling dirt into the hole. And they did this during the entire service, and by the time Pastor Gruel was finished with the committal service, the hole was just about filled up. And the poor husband was standing alongside by himself, one worker on each side shoveling dirt in, the husband in the center. So, I don't know, you can imagine how he must have felt. I know how I would have felt. It just was not a very good experience.
4: You traveled back to the U.S. for a pastor's conference in Miami. What was that brief visit back in the U.S. like?
5: Well, that brief visit back in the United States was great so far as I was concerned. I had been in Cuba, I guess it was for about 3 months now, and I was getting accustomed to different things. But I've got to be real honest with you. When that plane touched down in Key West and I deplaned, it was almost like feeling to want to kneel down and kiss the tarmac. It was so good to be back.
4: What were the biggest pastoral challenges working with the congregation?
5: Well, I think probably the biggest pastoral challenge was distance, transportation. And then for me, I lacked fluency in the Spanish language, like I told you. I had only gone to a Burlett school language for 10 days. You learn some of the basics, but you don't learn real fluent Spanish. And so it was difficult at times for me to communicate with someone that could not speak English, too. That was a big challenge. But otherwise, it was just, I think, the regular challenge, dealing with people that are sinners, trying to remind them they need the Savior, trying to stress upon them the importance of worship, of hearing the Word, reading the Word, going to communion regularly. That's a challenge that everyone faces, even here in the States.
4: We're hearing Pastor David Disson's story about being a Lutheran vicar during the Cuban Revolution. This is Issues Etc. I'm Todd Wilkin. 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When we come back, there was one point where Pastor Disson, young Vicar Disson, was pickpocketed, and it caused a great deal of inconvenience. We'll talk about what it was like living under Fidel Castro. A little bit later, Pastor Jonathan Connor joins us. We'll talk about a Christian response to today's woke worldview.

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0: Welcome back. I'm Todd Wilkin. This is Issues Etc. We're hearing the story of a Lutheran vicar during the Cuban Revolution. Pastor David Disson, author of the book Letters from Havana, is our guest. Pastor Disson, at one point you were pickpocketed, and it caused quite a bit of inconvenience for you, maybe even danger for you. Tell us about that.
1: Well, yeah. One of my classmates served as a vicar in the Isle of Pines, and that's right next to Cuba. And the vicar decided he was going to come up and spend a couple of days to visit with me, with Pastor Gruhl and his family, before Christmas. And I was the one that was assigned the task of going out to the airport to pick my classmate up. So I went out to the airport. I picked him up. We came back to Pastor Gruhl's apartment. We visited for a little bit. We sat down. We had a real nice supper. And after supper, I got up from the table. And for some reason or another, I put my hand to the back pocket where my billfold was. And guess what was missing? My billfold. And I expressed surprise. And Pastor Gruhl said to me, "Well, you know what happened, Dave, don't you?" I said, "No, you tell me." He said, "This is a time of the year when a lot of traffic is in and out of the airport. A lot of people are there. They're going to be bumping one another accidentally. And someone just probably walked up to you and lifted your billfold." And that's what happened. So my billfold was gone. I'd lost my driver's license. I'd lost my ID, my Social Security card, my tourist card. And Pastor Gruhl said, "If you get stopped by the secret police, you might be in big trouble," because I had no ID. But fortunately, that was taken care of some months later.
0: What was the celebration of Christmas like during that year in Cuba?
1: The celebration of Christmas. Well, that was interesting, because at Christmas time, the people, even in Cuba, would decorate Christmas trees and decorate for Christmas. But this Christmas, all that was absent. And why? I was told it was because Fidel Castro had sent out personal letters to many citizens telling them that whoever had a Christmas tree in their house would receive a present from Santa Claus. And that would not be a present through the chimney, but probably through their window in the form of a firebomb or something like that. So the people were scared stiff. Castro had sent letters to many people telling them not to celebrate Christmas Eve and not to celebrate New Year's Eve. He said there would be plenty of trouble if they did, because everyone was looking for a possible revolution about the first of the year that time.
0: Tell us about a Cuban woman that you were catechizing who would later die on an airplane hijacked by pro-Castro rebels.
1: Well, this is a very, very interesting story in and of itself. There was this young girl who was an airline stewardess, and she had been involved in some other work in Cuba. She had seen all the corruption, all the gambling, all the vice, and everything else in Cuba. She had some contact with the Roman Catholic Church because her aunt lived right next door to where we were having our house worship services in Havana. Her aunt was a devout Catholic, so she knew a little bit about Catholicism, had gone to the Catholic Church a few times. She had also gone to a Pentecostal church, and she had some Pentecostal background. But one day she stopped by to worship with us because it was right next door to her aunt's. And after church, we talked a little bit, and she said she appreciated the service and she would like to learn a little bit more about our church. And we took her through adult instruction. But prior to that came Christmas, and she showed up for the Christmas Eve children's service. Now, our Christmas Eve children's service was much like the children's service is today in many places. It's changed, I know, in some. But, you know, the Christmas story, children recite passages from the Christmas story, and then they expand on the meaning of it and so forth. And after that Christmas Eve service, Annie, that was the name of this gal, Annie talked to me, and she said, I cried almost through the entire service. She said, I never heard Christmas explained this way. I never heard the story about my Savior. It was so touching. And she said, I just need to learn more and more. She said, I was really moved by what I heard, and I began to feel a deep inner peace inside. And I continued to instruct her, and there was an interesting experience I had a few weeks after that. Her aunt living next door knew the day that I would go over to Annie's parents' homes to instruct her. And I would go over to her parents' home. We'd sit around the dining room table and open the Bibles in the course of instruction I was taking her through. And one day we just sat down and were getting started. And all of a sudden the front door to her parents' home comes flying open, and her aunt comes storming in, mad as a wet hen, and walks over, anathematizes Annie for daring to have the Bible open, slams the Bible shut. Annie jumps up and tries to calm her aunt down, finally walks her out the door, and then we continued. But first time I've seen a Bible slapped shut in front of me because someone felt lay people should not be reading the Bible like her aunt felt. Well, long story short, Annie was confirmed in April. I left Havana in August, and in November, I get a letter from Pastor Gruhl. And I open the letter, and the first paragraph begins something like this: Dear Dave, just wanted you to know that Annie is now in heaven. And then he went on to explain. Annie was a stewardess on this Cuban airplane that was supposed to leave the Miami airport for Havana on Saturday, November 1st, 1958. Well, some pro-Castro rebels hijacked that airplane. And this was the first international flight that originated in the United States that was hijacked. And rather than going to Havana, the pilot was told to land in Varadero Beach. Well, the pilot flew the plane around for a while. They were running out of gas. It was dark out. And as the story is related by people that survived, I think there were 14 plus the crew that perished in that flight, but some of the survivors said the pilot tried to land the airplane on the runway in the dark, and it ended up crashing into the ocean, and some of the people aboard were killed, including Annie. But like Pastor Gruhl said, we know what Annie's faith was. It was solid in the Lord. So it's quite an experience, to say the least.
0: You also had the opportunity of instructing a Chinese man while in Cuba. Tell us about him.
1: Well, this Chinese man happened to be a Buddhist, and he lived just a few blocks from where our house church was. Anyway, this man would go out for a walk every night, and he walked past our house church every night. And I guess as he was walking all the time, he kept thinking about eternity. And he knew that one day he was going to die. He didn't know what would happen afterwards. He was unsettled about it. And one night, I'm going to say it's about 11 o'clock at night. We stayed up late there because we always had that 3-hour siesta in the afternoon from 12 to 3. You know, people would take a siesta, then stay up later at night, go to bed about 12 or 1. Well, anyway, this one night, Yinson Chain was the man's name. Yinson Chain is walking by, and he saw the light on up in the room that I stayed at, because my living quarters were in the second floor of this house church. So he saw the light on. He rang the doorbell, and I went down to answer the door. Here, Yinson Chain was standing in front of the door. He introduced himself, and then he said, "I've got a few questions to ask. Would you have time to answer them?" I said, "Yeah." I said, "Come on in." So we went on up, to my room, and I think we talked about 2 hours, something like that. He had all kinds of questions. And then he said, "I want to learn more. Can you teach me more?" So I set up private instructions in his home, and I would go over once a week to instruct him. And whenever I would go over to instruct him, his wife was a Buddhist. They had a little boy by the name of Peter, and I would ring the doorbell, and I could hear footsteps real fast, and Yinson Chain would come down and let me in the door. But his wife would take their little son, he was about 3 years old, take his little son Peter, and the two of them would go in the bedroom because they did not want to be contaminated with this Christian faith that Yinson was being instructed in. So I'd go upstairs and I'd instruct him, and then I would leave. His wife was very hospitable. She always has a nice ice-cold glass of iced tea there for me, sitting on the dining room table. So I had instructions with him around there. And then one night, I go over to instruct Yinson, and I turn onto the street where he lives. This is about 9 o'clock because the appointment was always at 9 o'clock, and we stayed from 9 till about 11. And I thought, man, this is strange. The whole street's dark. And then the headlights ticked up, and here they had a blockade in the street. Three SIM cars had the street blocked off, and the secret police were standing outside with guns drawn. By that time, I knew what? I knew I don't turn around and leave, or I probably wouldn't get very far. So I just drove right up into the blockade. I rolled the window down, and I'll never forget, I can still see those cold, brown, steely eyes looking at me, wanting to know why I was there. And I told him, "Well, I'm here because I'm going to a 9 o'clock appointment with this Chinese man just a couple houses from where you are." They said, "No, you're not. You're going to turn around and you're going to leave." Well, by that time, first time when I was in Cuba, I was really what? I was a little shaken up, to say the least, because I'd always been told if you get stopped by the secret police, by the SIN, you don't know what's going to happen. Well, they did let me go. I drove over to Pastor Gruel's place, got there about 9:30. He opened the door to let me in. He said, "For Pete's sake, Dave, what's happened to you? You're white as a ghost." I told him what happened. He said, "Well, I can understand why." So he calmed me down a little bit, and I went back, and we found out the next day the reason they had the blockade on that street, they were expecting rebels to run a carload of guns to people on that street. And they thought I might be the car with the guns. So that was a little scary. Then, to make a long story short, Yinson Chain was confirmed. He became a child of God by holy baptism. His confession of faith was strong in the Lord. After Fidel Castro took over, Yinson Chain, who worked for a bank in Havana, ended up moving his family to Japan. And I'd been at the seminary about a half a year when I get a letter from Yinson Chain, only I'm surprised to see it's from Japan and not from Havana. And he told me about his move to get away from Castro. But then he said, "I want you to be the first one to know that my son Peter and my wife have both been baptized and they're now Christians." So that was great news. Then after I'd been out of the Sem a few years, I got a call to Formosa, And in Formosa, I was being called to be the missionary to our church in Formosa, and also to be the Lutheran Hour speaker for that part of the world for the Lutheran Hour. I had some questions that I had to ask before I could give an answer one way or another, but lo and behold, I get a letter from Yinson Chain again, and this time it's from Formosa. And he tells me in his letter, I see in our worship folder that you've been called to be the missionary here. Are you the vicar that was in Havana, Cuba, and instructed me? I said, yes. I thought, this is really strange, you know, from Havana to Japan to Formosa, and it shows how the Lord works. But long story short, Yinson became a Christian, his wife and his son did too. Now what's happened to them since, I have no idea.
0: Pastor David Disson is our guest. He's author of the new book, Letters from Havana. LCMS Vicar writes home during the Cuban Revolution. We're hearing his story of the Cuban Revolution. When we come back, why was Castro calling for strikes and for the closing of schools?
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2: 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The 21st century. 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
0: 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Dr. David Disson is our guest. We're talking with him about his experience as a Lutheran vicar during the Cuban Revolution. So, Pastor Disson, why was Castro calling for strikes and the closing of schools at that time?
1: He was trying to undermine the stability of the government. He was trying to make it clear to the people, you can't trust the government that you have. If you join me and my rebel forces, we will bring the stability that you need in a government.
0: What was it like when Castro's revolution began to gain momentum?
1: Well, things began to get dicey towards the end, the last few months that I was there. I would go down to Boca de Galafre. We'd go down there for worship services, like I said, on Thursday evening. And one of the first things we would always do when we went to Boca de Galafre, we would try to get there about noon. We had our worship service at 7 o'clock in the evening. That worship service was held in a thatched roof home of the only Lutheran family there, the Picos family, P-I-C-O-S. The Picos family opened their home for worship service. We did not use the town hall because public gatherings were forbidden, so we'd meet in their home. But we'd get down there about noon. We'd have a meal with the family. They always had a meal for us. And then after the meal, Pastor Gruhl and I would go up into the mountains, and we would go to different tobacco sheds. There were a lot of tobacco sheds there. And we would visit with the people and let them know we're going to have worship services at 7 o'clock tonight. If any of you would like to come, you're welcome to come. Anyone wants to be baptized, you have children to be baptized, we'll be happy to work with you. So we would visit the different tobacco sheds, go back and eat supper, and then sit outside and look up around the mountains and watch the people come down. And it was wall-to-wall people in worship service most of the time. We didn't have chairs set up. They had a stand because they were packed that tight. We usually had about 40 or 50 people in this place, and it was different rooms, but they were standing all the time. And when we would go back at night, it was not unusual to see maybe 5 to 10 tobacco sheds on fire all the time. Castro was trying to undermine again the confidence of the people in Batista's ability to protect them and to provide for them.
0: Shortly before you left Cuba, the congregation broke ground for a church building. What became of that building under Castro?
1: Well, that's a very, very, very sad story, okay? We broke ground for a new church that was financed $50,000 by the Lutheran Women's Missionary League. The cost of the church was $75,000, so two-thirds of the cost was paid by the LWML. It was a beautiful congregation. I never did get to see it completed, but the book that has been published, Letters from Havana, shows a picture of the Holy Trinity Lutheran Church in Havana, Cuba. Just a beautiful church. And people often ask what happened to that new Lutheran church, because many Cubans consider it to be the most beautiful building on the island. Well, Pastor Glinky, who was the missionary in the Isle of Pines, interviewed a woman who was converted to the Christian faith, and this woman told Pastor Glinky that the church that had been built for our people in Havana, when Castro took over in January of 1959, converted that church into a warehouse. And when they made the conversion into a warehouse, the cross from the church was removed. And people standing by watching asked why. And the answer that was given was, here in Cuba, we don't need anything but Fidel's word. We don't need anything from God. Later, this church was converted into a warehouse. The towering cross on top of the church was removed. And when some of the people standing there asked why, the answer that was given was, here we have nothing but Fidel's word. We don't need anything from God. And then the church later became part of a planetarium that was built next to the church. And the new parsonage that had been built for the Gruhls served as a living quarter for the director of the planetarium. So that's what happened to the church.
0: How were Christians treated after Castro took control then?
1: After he took control of them, the Christians were repressed very severely. I think of Eduardo Urena. Eduardo was the principal of our Christian day school in a suburb of Havana called Reparto Martí. Eduardo Urena was arrested by Castro's government as a religious prisoner. He was thrown into the moat, which was along the Atlantic Ocean by Havana, and Eduardo Llerena was in prison for a period of time until he finally escaped through an underground connection. But after he got out, he told this story. He said that every day the guards would come in to where the prisoners were. They would tap about 10 prisoners and the soldiers, take them out to the firing squad wall. They would line them up, put a blindfold on them, kill one of them, and bring the other 9 back in. And he said that went on day after day after day. And he said you never knew if the bullet had your name on it or not. So they were kept as prisoners. And then the husband, who was a pastor, this is the husband of another woman who was a pastor, he was a prisoner. And he talks about the people and how they were executed when he was in prison. He said the prisoners were forced to sleep on a concrete floor. And many nights they were awakened by a terrible noise. When they asked what it was, they were told more prisoners were being executed. Within a matter of seconds, they said they heard an imprisoned pastor cry out, "Viva Cristo Rey! Long live Christ the King!" Followed by a shout, complete silence, and a few days later, another man, a religious prisoner, was shot. But before he was shot, he shouted, "Cuba, wake up!" And then shots were heard and nothing but quiet. So the Christians were not treated very kindly under Castro. I read that Castro removed Christmas from the calendar of the Cubans as an official holiday in the year 1969. So Castro did not treat Christianity very well. And I am told Cuba still is not, you know, it's still very hard to get Christian material into Cuba.
0: Finally, then, what do you make of the fact that there are many Americans today who are enamored with socialism?
1: They don't understand what socialism is. That's my conviction. And if they do, they don't understand what's going to happen when they get there. I don't see it myself. I just feel what I want to do, really, is scream as loud as I can to the Americans today and simply repeat to them what that one religious prisoner shouted. He said, "Cuba, wake up." I'd like to say to Americans, wake up and thank God for the freedoms we still enjoy in our country. But my question is, how long will we enjoy them? Because we find our country is backsliding more and more from God and the saving truth of His Word. We need to repent, all of us, from our sinful ways, believe in the good news of the Savior, Jesus Christ, and live our lives for Him. Socialism, anarchy, and Marxism are not the way to go if we expect God to bless America, because God tells us, blessed is the nation whose God is the Lord. And right now we have to ask, is God really the Lord of this country? And I think the answer is pretty plain when a recent poll showed that 40% of Americans claim to be members of a church. What about all the others?
0: Pastor David Disson spent 40 years as a Lutheran parish pastor. He's author of the new book, Letters from Havana, LCMS Vicar Writes Home During the Cuban Revolution, 1957 through 58. You can purchase Letters from Havana using the link at our website. 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
1: The Father, and of the Son, and of the Holy Spirit, teaching them to observe all things whatsoever I have commanded you, and lo, I am with you always, even unto the end of the world. And I believe you and I, as Christians, can take God 100% at his word. He is with us always. And with that understanding, I feel I was able to go through that vicarage and through my 40 years of ministry, knowing that I'm not by myself, the good Lord stands at my side.
0: When we get back, we'll get a Christian response to today's woke worldview with Pastor Jonathan Connor, author of the new book, The Creation Foundation. 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
4: Is it hard? Yes. Will it challenge you? 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Without question.
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0: irresistible grace, which kind of sounds nice. Wouldn't you like grace to be irresistible? There seems to be kind of a comfort there, but is it really the comfort of the Scripture's definition of grace? And then finally, the perseverance of the saints, perhaps the most misunderstood of all the points of five-point Calvinism. I'm Todd Wilkin. This is Issues Etc., coming to you from the studios of Lutheran Public Radio in Collinsville, Illinois. Thanks for tuning us in. After we wrap up our series on the 5 points of Calvinism, we'll study the Christmas hymn, Hark the Herald Angels Sing. Dr. Arthur Just of Concordia Theological Seminary in Fort Wayne, Indiana, will be our guest. Pastor Jordan Cooper joins us on this Thursday afternoon. He's a former Calvinist pastor of Faith Lutheran Church in Watseka, Illinois, and he's host of a weekly podcast called Just and Sinner. Jordan, welcome back.
1: Thanks for having me back.
0: Taking up the eye of the tulip, irresistible grace, we usually get kind of distracted by the irresistible part here, but are we actually dealing with a different definition of grace between Lutherans and Calvinists?
1: Well, I think since Lutherans and Calvinists both come from the Reformation, there was a divide between the Roman Church and the way they understood grace and then the Protestant Reformation generally. And the Reformation tradition, this includes both Lutheran and Reformed, would have defined grace primarily as the unmerited favor of God. So in the essence of what grace is, in that sense, there definitely would be agreement as opposed to the Roman view, which would see grace as something like a substance which changes the soul, and not just the favor of God upon sinners. So there is agreement between the Lutherans and the Reformed in that sense, but in terms of how that grace works itself out and is applied, there are a lot of differences.
0: Okay, if viewed with respect to the Roman era regarding grace, they sound like they're the same. Are they in fact different, since the Calvinists insist that grace is irresistible, whereas Lutherans would say, no, not irresistible?
1: Yeah, that's obviously a big difference. So the way that we talk about grace within Lutheranism and Calvinism is quite a bit different, because for the Reformed person, grace is irresistible. We're talking here specifically about that grace which saves. We're talking about the grace by which God desires to convert people. And so if God is at work through his word or whatever means within the Reformed system, if he is at work, his work upon the sinner cannot, by definition, be resisted. And so if God wants to convert somebody through the proclamation of the gospel, that person is going to be converted no matter what. But from a Lutheran perspective, grace is always something that's resistible. We can resist God's grace as he gives it to us in both word and sacrament. And so because we confess that grace is universal, now here are the two big differences, is that for Lutheranism, grace is both, one, resistible, but two, universal. And for Calvinism, grace is, one, irresistible, and two, particular, meaning it's only for particular people. They can't hold to a universal grace, because if grace is both universal and irresistible, then everyone is saved and you have universalism. So obviously they reject that conclusion. And so they conclude that grace is only for particular people, and those particular people will necessarily always be converted when the Spirit does his work upon them.
0: So again, is the doctrine of election or double predestination kind of running this part of the 5 points of Calvinism combined with their emphasis on God's sovereignty?
1: Yes, it is a pretty logical system, and as we keep talking about, it does all go back to a particular election. God elects a particular people. He sends Jesus to die for a particular people. Then God gives grace only to those particular people, and he irresistibly converts those particular people. So it does work within that system. It does ultimately go back to their idea of particular predestination. But within the Lutheran tradition, traditionally, we have also defined the elect, particularly as that group of people who is going to persevere. So we would agree with the Calvinists in that the elect, that group of people that Scripture talks about as the elect, are always going to be saved. They are going to be converted. They are going to be saved. But then we don't take the other position that the Reformed would take and then start talking about people being non-elect and those people not receiving grace and things like that. So there would be some agreement even on this point, but obviously some major disagreement as well.
0: So we Lutherans can and would say, everyone whom God has chosen from before the foundation of the world, he will save them. He will lose none of his elect. But we don't carry that logic off into areas where God's word hasn't spoken, like asserting irresistible grace and other things.
1: Yeah, exactly. And so we would agree on that point. And if you'd say just that, a Calvinist will probably think that you're agreeing with them and you hold to the same idea, but it's really not the same, because we also know from Scripture that grace is universal, and people do resist God's grace. And so the reason why somebody is not saved is not because God did not genuinely desire to convert them or did not genuinely give them grace or try to convert them through his word, through the sacrament. Instead, the human actually has resisted what God has desired to do, and their damnation is blamed solely on their resistance to God's grace. And so that it's on that side of the things that the Calvinists would really disagree.
0: Well, that raises something that kind of dovetails with what we were talking about last time, and I do want to at least do a little excursus on it with you if we could. This notion that God would say, speak the word of law and gospel universally, that he would want everyone to hear the gospel, but only in some is he really calling people. Only in some is he really working faith. The rest are just getting verbiage. Talk about that, if you would.
1: Yeah, that's a really important point. And I think what that actually shows is that for the Calvinists, there is no distinction between law and gospel. I know that the Reformed can talk about a law-gospel distinction, but it's really not the Lutheran law-gospel distinction. And I think this is a really, really important point. Because for the Lutherans, every time the gospel is preached, we can have full assurance, and same with the sacraments, there's complete and perfect assurance that God is at work to convert in those means all the time. And so God has tied himself to such an extent to the means of grace that he is always working through them, so that we don't have to doubt when the word is being preached or when the sacraments are administered. We don't have to wonder, well, is God really working through them or not? But for the Reformed, these things are divorced. So God's work and the means of grace are divorced from one another, in that God only uses the means of grace when he desires to. So at one point, he could say, bring the word to somebody specifically for the purpose of hardening their heart so that they could be reprobate. Or he could use the word to specifically bring someone to himself. So God can kind of do whatever he wants with those means, but that takes away any kind of objective assurance that we know that God is actually at work in those means. And I want to bring up the point when I said that the law-gospel distinction isn't the same for the Reformed. It's because for Luther, and if you read through, you know, C.F.W. Walther's Law and Gospel, this is a major point that he makes, is that the goal of the law and the goal of the gospel are both the same, which is the salvation of sinners. God desires to bring his law to people so that they repent and receive salvation. And so the goal of the law is always salvation in the gospel, but for the Reformed, you don't have that, because for the Reformed, sometimes the goal of the law is condemnation. God desires just to use his law to condemn and not to point people to the gospel. And so that's a major difference, I think, that we need to point out.
0: All right. Give us a little history of irresistible grace. How is this first worked out and by whom?
1: Well, we see an idea like this in Augustine. So Augustine does talk about grace being irresistible, and so that brings us back to the beginning of the 5th century. So this is an older teaching, but even with Augustine, it's not quite the same, because Augustine actually does allow for people to fall away from the faith, as we talk about the P. So it's still not quite the same. But really, it's picked up by Calvin, and John Calvin expounds upon this. So that grace is irresistible, that those who God desires to convert are going to be converted, and the grace is not for others. So that idea shows up in Calvin. It shows up in Bullinger and Zwingli, basically all the early Reformed theologians, and it does make its way into the confessional documents of the Reformed Church as well.
0: So it's well established. It's one of those points of the 5 points of Calvinism where you could say, this is pretty much universally attested to, whether it's before Calvinism or since its formulation.
1: Yeah, it is. And it's the point, like last time we talked about limited atonement, and there is some debate about whether Calvin actually taught it or not, or whether you can be Reformed and hold to that or not. But irresistible grace is something that everyone has to hold to. So this isn't really a debated point.
0: I'm wondering, because they have such a sound anthropology, that is a view of man, unregenerate man, as not only having no powers to make a move toward God, but actually being hostile and turned away from God. They have that. Are they trying? Are they struggling in irresistible grace to reconcile the salvation of the elect with the total depravity? Saying, well, it can't be that man has any power or that the elect have any advantage over the reprobate. It must be that grace is irresistible.
1: Yeah, that's exactly what they're doing, which is why there is some agreement on this point as well as disagreement, because insofar as that's what they're trying to do, we would agree with them. And so they are trying to grapple with the idea of total depravity, as they call it, or we usually refer to it as the bondage of the will, the idea that man is so fallen in sin that he cannot of his own free will choose to follow God. He cannot choose in any way to become a Christian. And so God has to do a work in the human creature for them to have faith. So that's really what's being said when we're talking about irresistible grace. And insofar as that's what's being said, there certainly is agreement, and they're definitely dealing with a biblical approach to these things. But it's when they go beyond that intended purpose, especially when they start talking about God not giving grace to other people, is really when the issues come in. So partially, yes, it's correct. They're trying to deal with something that is very biblical, and they're trying to get across an idea that is biblical. But at the same time, they're making a system, I think, that's a little more logical, logically satisfying rather than exegetically satisfying from the text of Scripture itself.
0: Pastor Jordan Cooper is our guest. We're concluding our series with him on this New Year's Day, this Thursday afternoon. Our series on the 5 points of Calvinism, the tulip. Today we're dealing with I and P, irresistible grace and perseverance of the saints. When we come back, I've heard it asserted by Calvinists that Lutherans actually do believe in irresistible grace because they believe in baptismal regeneration. We'll walk through that argument right after this.
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3: 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And it does so in the name of a solidly based Christianity that doesn't flirt with fads or fantasies. Whereas some Christian programs sidestep ethical and doctrinal questions in our day, Issues takes them head-on in a fearless, responsible, thoughtful manner. Both head and heart are involved when Issues applies Holy Scripture.
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6: Steadfast Lutherans, people who believe the traditional Lutheran preaching, liturgy, and hymnody continue to deliver Christ crucified for sinners today. 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Some things never change. 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To see how Lutheran doctrine and practice preserve the gospel, visit steadfastlutherans.org.
0: Welcome back to Issues Etc. I'm Todd Wilkin. We're talking about the 5 points of Calvinism, concluding our series with Pastor Jordan Cooper. He's a former Calvinist. He's pastor of Faith Lutheran Church in Watseka, Illinois, and host of a weekly podcast called Just and Sinner. Jordan, I remember, and this was rather recently, a Calvinist listener was kind of challenging me on a question of the 5 points of Calvinism. Usually the challenge is that Lutherans misrepresent it, but this one was not of that nature. It was, you know, you Lutherans are not really being honest here. You do believe in irresistible grace, at least in one case, and that is baptismal regeneration. With baptismal regeneration and infant baptism, you essentially, in effect, teach irresistible grace. What's the response to that?
1: Yeah, that's an interesting question, because I've never actually heard that objection brought up before. But I guess I would respond by saying that we still believe that the grace is resistible. So, you know, if you have someone who is forced into baptism, who is, you know, say I grab my neighbor and bring him into the church against his will and baptize him, it's not like he can't then reject the word or the work of God through the waters of baptism. So we would say that they still have the ability. But also, even when you're talking about infant baptism, there is the resistibility of grace, especially as they, you know, get older, because you do have the ability to resist the work which God has done in you in the past. Now, it doesn't negate the fact that God actually did something to you and for you and in you through the waters of baptism, but you can actually resist that same grace later in life and walk away from it. That gets into, of course, the P, but that also would touch on the same issue.
0: So, I mean, part of my response was, well, first of all, the Bible never teaches such a thing, so never teaches that even baptism is irresistible. It does not teach that at all. And Luther's response to that, in kind of a backhanded way, is, well, just history teaches that baptism is resistible. I mean, there was almost universal infant baptism in Luther's day in Western Europe, and a lot of those people turned out to be pagans in the end. So obviously such a grace can be resisted. I usually view it as kind of an argument against, a Calvinist argument against baptismal regeneration rather than a Calvinist argument for Lutherans believing irresistible grace.
1: Yeah, I think it is, and that actually gets at a lot of objections to Lutheranism from within the Reformed camp is over the idea of baptismal regeneration. That's something that people have a really hard time with from a Reformed perspective, and the reason for that, I think, is that if we believe that infants are regenerated through baptism, just like what you said, we all know people who were baptized as infants who are now not Christians in any way whatsoever, and so you have to then believe in both the idea that grace is resistible and also that people can actually walk away from their baptisms. People can actually walk away from the faith, the grace that they were given. And so a lot of times the Reformed rejections of baptismal regeneration really come from their conviction of the pea and tulip rather than the text dealing with baptism specifically, because it kind of destroys the whole system if you're going to hold to that.
0: So in other words, they're saying if baptismal regeneration were true, no one would ever fall away from their baptism because grace is irresistible and the elect persevere and cannot fall away.
1: Yes, exactly. So you really can't hold to those two ideas together. So you can't hold to the 5 points of Calvinism and baptismal regeneration unless you're going to go and say that, well, everyone that actually was baptized is saved automatically no matter what, eternally dependent, no matter how they actually live their life after their baptism, which no one wants to say. So you really can't hold to those two positions together.
0: We've kind of been talking about irresistible grace in terms of conversion up to this point, but does it play itself out in the ongoing life of the Christian? I guess that does kind of get us into or show us the very close connection between the I and the P of the tulip here, doesn't it?
1: Yeah, it does, because for the Reformed, grace is irresistible both in the fact that coming to faith is something that God irresistibly does to you. He brings you into the faith if you are elect, but he also is going to persevere you. So you can't resist his work through you for the rest of your life either. So I can't be converted and then reject God's grace at some point and walk away from it. But his grace is always working irresistibly in me so that he's going to preserve me in the faith no matter what. And that obviously is a big difference as well, because if we Lutherans would confess that grace is resistible, and that is not only dealing with conversion, but it's also talking about the life of faith. So grace is resistible both in that we can resist the grace of conversion, but we can also resist God's grace in our lives and walk away from the faith altogether. And so that really does tie the I and the P together.
0: In terms of casuistry, how does the Calvinist holding to irresistible grace and perseverance together, how do they deal with the person who hears the word of God repeatedly throughout their life, and over the course of their life rejects it, refuses to hear or believe, to put it in kind of purely human terms, and then is converted? How do they deal with that?
1: Well, they would say that God, it's not just that God only works through his word for the elect, but he works at specific times. So God can choose not to work through his word anytime you hear it preached until one day God then decides that's the time when he is going to regenerate you, and it's only then that the Spirit is going to work in you. So God chooses both the people who the grace is going to work on and the specific times in which that grace is going to work. So an example of this would be what's stated in the Westminster Standards, which say that that baptism, there is a grace that's tied to baptism, but that grace is not necessarily applied at the time of administration. So in other words, the elect, even when they're baptized, God doesn't necessarily do anything through their baptism, but he could choose to use the grace of baptism and apply it 20 years down the road after they're actually baptized.
0: Okay, then let's talk a little bit about perseverance of the saints, and this is the hardest one to get a handle on. How would you describe it in classical Calvinist terms?
1: The most important thing you have to do when you're talking about perseverance of the saints is differentiate perseverance of the saints from the once saved, always saved idea that we get in a lot of evangelicalism. Because when you hear perseverance of the saints, oftentimes you're thinking of this once saved, always saved idea. And that's not really a term that Calvinists are going to use. Two very, very different theological contexts that get you to those conclusions. But what the Reformed mean by perseverance of the saints is that there is this particular group of people that God elected. He gives grace only to those particular people, and only those people are truly converted, and then God is going to preserve those same people unto the end. So God is going to make sure that they stay in the faith. He's going to keep them in the faith until they pass from this life, so that they will be eternally with him.
0: And okay, how is that not once saved, always saved?
1: Well, the once saved, always saved idea, I mean, if you just take the phrase for what it is at face value, and if you're just saying if you're saved once, you're always going to be saved, yes, Calvinism agrees with that. But the once saved, always saved phrase usually is used within more evangelical Arminian contexts. To where people say things like, people like Zane Hodges or certain movements within Baptist circles where people say that essentially if you pray the sinner's prayer at one point in your life, you are saved and secure no matter what you do with your life after that point. So you don't even have to do good works. You can just, you said the prayer, you did the right thing, you're saved, you're well off no matter what happens after that. And so you can get this idea that basically the Christian life doesn't matter because you were saved once. And that's the difference between what some people mean by once saved, always saved. You know, Zane Hodges is someone I mentioned. He's one who would represent that perspective. And then the Reformed perspective is very, very different because God is actually preserving you in the faith, and so he's causing you to walk a life of faith throughout your life. So it is quite a bit different in the way that's expressed. Also, of course, the Reformed don't believe it's something like a sinner's prayer because it's God who initiates and God who completes the work, whereas people who talk about once saved, always saved are often saying, well, it's man's job to start the whole thing, and then God keeps you after that point.
0: Okay, and again, we have to deal with the subtleties here. Lutheran theology would assert that Christ has his flock and that no one can snatch them out of his hand. No one can snatch them out of his Father's hand in Jesus' parlance. How does that differ from the classical Calvinist perseverance of the saints?
1: There is an area of agreement here as well. And again, we see that there's some agreement, some disagreement. So there would be agreement in a couple points with Calvinism. One is that our perseverance is due to God's preserving us. It's God's work to preserve us. So in some, you know, Wesleyan or Arminian approaches to the Christian life, the preservation of your faith is up to you. So you have to do enough work, so you have to stay in the faith. It's kind of up to you to make sure that you stay in the faith. And Calvinism rejects that. It says, no, it's God's work. God is the one who preserves us. And we would agree with that. So we would say it's God. God gets the credit for us being preserved in the faith, converted and preserved in the faith. We also would agree that all of the elect are going to be preserved. So elect, the term elect refers in Scripture to those people who are going to be finally saved. So we would agree on that point as well. But where there's disagreement is that the Reformed would say people who are truly regenerated and truly saved cannot ever walk away from the faith. And Scripture just simply doesn't teach that. There are too many examples in Scripture, too many warnings in Scripture about walking away to just say that those are hypothetical. So we have to confess with Scripture that people can indeed and do walk away from the faith. So that's where the disagreement is, and this gets back to both universal grace and resistible grace being the primary things that differentiate us from the Calvinists.
0: Okay, so is it as simple as this? Someone appears to believe and confess the Christian faith. They've been baptized. And then they fall away from the faith. They renounce it. They reject their baptism. They go off and, you know, live like a pagan. The Calvinist will say, well, they never were really saved. They proved they weren't elect. But the Lutheran would say, yeah, they were saved, and they fell away. Is that the difference here?
1: Yeah, that's exactly the difference. And so I think most of us probably know people who seem to be very strong in the faith and did walk away. And so that's just a practical question that we're all going to have to ask. You know, what do we do with those people? So do we say that they were either never saved at all, which is the Reformed, the Calvinistic response, or do we say that they were saved and they walked away from the faith? I think there's a big problem in terms of assurance here if you're going to take the Reformed approach, because you have people essentially that look like Christians. They are baptized. They seem to have faith. They seem to really care about God's word. They seem to attend Bible studies. You know, they're really passionate about their faith, but they're not really saved. And so you have this kind of lingering question, well, if that person was never actually saved and they showed all the fruits of faith, how do I know if I'm really saved? And how do I know I'm not one of those people that just has a false appearance of faith? And so you do kind of get into this questioning of whether or not you're one of those true believers, or whether maybe you just have these signs of faith, because apparently an unbeliever can have all the signs of being a Christian without actually being a Christian. Whereas in a Lutheran approach, we would say that, no, you can have assurance in your baptism because you have assurance that God gave you grace there, and so you can cling to that. And of course, the Reformed response to that is always going to be, well, even if you hold to your baptism, you still don't know if you're going to persevere. But you're still saying that you know, you could eventually fall away, so you can't have assurance either. That's kind of the response that they're usually going to give to that. But we have to place our assurance where Scripture places it, and we have to be biblical in the way that we search for assurance. So we can't decide to make up doctrines that aren't biblical to give us more assurance, and ultimately I think it really gives us a lot less assurance, because I can know from a Lutheran approach, I can know here and now that I am saved and that God has saved me in through my baptism. He has worked faith in me, and we also do have trust that God is going to preserve us unto the end, because we know it's not up to us to keep up our Christian lives. It's not up to me to keep myself saved or something like that, which tends to be the way that some Reformed people will kind of misrepresent the Lutheran position. But no, we do trust, and we can trust that God is going to preserve us. And we put ourselves before the means of grace, because that is how God works, and that's how God is going to keep us.
0: Pastor Jordan Cooper is our guest. It's our series with him, the conclusion of our series with him, on the 5 points of Calvinism. Today, irresistible grace and perseverance of the saints. It's Thursday afternoon, January 1st, New Year's Day. I'm Todd Wilkin. This is Issues Etc.

Well, we're doing our best to try and understand the 5 points of Calvinism with Pastor Jordan Cooper in an ongoing series with him. And we have been through those 5 points, kind of organized according to the classic tulip: total depravity, unconditional election. Last time we talked about the limited atonement. And in the next hour, we're going to conclude this series talking about the I and the P of the tulip, the fourth and the fifth points of 5-point Calvinism, irresistible.

0: Christ at the Center, The Justification of the Ungodly, A Contemporary View of Faith and Reason, The Holy Spirit in Christ. 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
0: 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There are also others there. The theme is Take a Stand for Life. 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Pastor Jordan Cooper is our guest. We're talking about the 5 points of Calvinism, concluding our series with him on this New Year's Day, Irresistible Grace and the Perseverance of the Saints. Before the break, you were describing that scenario where a person could live their almost their entire life and, as you said, show the fruits of faith and then fall away, the Calvinist would conclude, well, they weren't really saved after all. And you said that that kind of introduces some really serious problems with personal assurance. And I'm wondering, does it even go so far as to say that that person, that hypothetical person, could have actually believed that they were saved all that time, been convinced that they trusted in Jesus Christ for salvation all that time, and been fooling themselves?
4: Yes, exactly. No, that's exactly the point, is that they do believe that people can think they're saved, to have some kind of assurance that they're saved. As I said, they can seem like they really cared about God's word, and they could think that they did, but at some point they realize, after they fall away, that they really never did in the first place.
0: I would think that that would make pretty much an endless workload for Calvinist pastors. I mean, I would think you would spend a lot of time meeting people in your study who are saying, am I just fooling myself? Do I just think I think I'm a Christian?
4: It really depends on the kind of preaching that is done at that particular Calvinistic church, but I think that there are churches where that question is going to come up a bunch. You know, I saw someone recently in a discussion online who was at one of these Calvinistic churches, and he started questioning whether his own pastor was really saved because he didn't know if he really had the fruits or not. So this is the kind of thing that it really can come down to in the most extreme cases. In congregations like that, where that's emphasized a lot, where certain preachers like Paul Washer, Tim Conway, some of these more popular Calvinistic Baptist preachers, where they're constantly harping on this idea that you have to really know if you have real faith or if you have false faith, I'd imagine that's a question that pretty much everyone is going to ask. And as a pastor, it's a hard thing. I would imagine it would be a hard thing to deal with when people are asking you that. But if you hold to the most extreme forms of this kind of teaching, ultimately as a pastor, you're probably going to start questioning the salvation of your people also.
0: What is the prescription? Albeit we're dealing with a more extreme form of Calvinism, or five-point Calvinism there, but what's the prescription of those preachers who say, well, you got to know. You got to know if you have real faith or just fooling yourself faith. What is their prescription? How would you know?
4: Well, I give you an example. The preacher Paul Washer tells a story about how he was meeting a dying woman, and she wanted to be saved. And so he didn't offer her the gospel. He said, well, here's what we're going to do together. He said, you're not saved, you don't have faith, but this is what we're going to do. We're going to sit together and we're going to read the Bible. We're going to read the Gospel of John, and we're going to keep reading the Gospel of John and hope that God converts you. And so either God is going to convert you and you're going to be saved, or you're going to die and go to hell, which is horrible pastorally. I can't imagine telling somebody that. But that's the kind of thing that comes from the most extreme forms of this, is that people are left wondering if they're really saved. And then because salvation is God's work and not ours, they end up saying something like, well, we have to wait for God to work and hope that he saves me. But maybe God will not save me at all, and who knows?
0: And nothing that intervenes there. I mean, he's essentially telling this woman, I guess you'll know the answer to the question after you breathe your last.
4: Yeah, exactly. It's a terrifying thing. Instead of saying, if this woman desires God's word, she desires to be saved, that right there is evidence that the Spirit's working in her, because that's not something a human person in their sin and bondage to sin naturally wants to do. Whereas a Lutheran pastor in that situation would just absolve her. He would pronounce the absolution. I forgive you all your sins in the name of the Father, Son, and Holy Spirit. And that obviously shows you a totally different approach to these issues.
0: Okay, that raises the question of how it is that works gets reintroduced, re-imported through the combination of irresistible grace and perseverance of the saints. How does it actually work out in kind of the everyday Calvinist experience?
4: Yeah, that's a really important question, because this ultimately does come down to the experience of the average Christian, how these things work themselves out. Now, I'm talking about consistency here, and especially in these more extreme groups. But I think that if you're denying universal grace, if you're saying that all these people have a faith that seems to be real, but it's actually a false faith and never saved to begin with, and if Jesus died only for the people that have real faith, you ultimately are going to be left asking the question, do I have real faith? Because you don't know that Jesus died for you unless you're elect. The only way you know you're elect is if you have faith. But then you ask the question, how do I know I'm not one of these people that doesn't really have faith but just seems like they do? And then ultimately, it goes back to your works. Now, here's where it gets even trickier, because, well, those people have really outwardly good works, and so even if I have outwardly good works like that person, well, that's not really enough, because they're not really saved, and they fell away, or, you know, maybe it's a Mormon who seems to have good works, but, well, my good works only match up to the Mormon. What does that tell me? So then you can't just look at your outward good works. You have to look inward to say, well, what are my motivations? Do I have truly godly motivations? Does my heart truly love God? And you can really get yourself in this cycle of just wondering, well, how do I know if I'm really saved? Well, I have to. Then you end up keeping looking back at yourself and saying, well, I have to find assurance of my salvation in my own fruit and in myself, in my motivations, in my loves, in my desires. And it really leaves you without any assurance at all. And I think that that really is the consistent, not saying all Calvinists do that, but I think it's the consistent application of the truths of the five points of Calvinism.
0: Where does that leave a Calvinist Christian when, as we'd kind of say in classic Lutheran parlance, when they either are beset by some sin that they have a, you know, having a dickens of a time shaking, or when they fall into notorious sin? Where does that leave them?
4: Well, it often leaves them just asking the question, well, maybe they're, are they really, am I really saved? You could say, well, have I ever really been converted? Maybe I actually really need to be saved. Maybe I really need to be converted now because maybe my last conversion wasn't genuine enough. So I've seen circumstances where somebody falls into some serious sin. I'm thinking of a particular circumstance where somebody fell into, you know, they had a drug habit before they became a Christian, and they became a Christian, and their life was changed, but a couple years later they had difficult times and they had struggled again with drugs, and the congregation then said, as people started saying, well, maybe they're reprobate, maybe they're not really saved, and there really is no hope there for the Christian. And I've seen this kind of thing lead people into Lutheranism, probably more than anything else. I've seen people from that type of Christianity come into Lutheranism, particularly from the extreme forms of it, like the Paul Washer types.
0: Now, contrast that with the Lutheran response to that entire casuistic scenario, which is not to point the individual Christian back either to their external works or, worse yet, into themselves and their motivations, their desires, but to point the Christian outside themselves entirely to the objectivity of the sacraments. Contrast those two.
4: Yeah, if I was going to say, if the circumstance of the drug addict, okay, say that happened at my congregation. So we had somebody that was addicted to drugs. They came to faith, and they had a hard time, and they kind of had gone back, and they were really struggling with this. First, you obviously would need some kind of repentance there. So if the person is saying, look, I don't care about the Christian faith anymore, I'm going to do drugs and do whatever I want, then they need to hear the law. But if the person is coming to me as a pastor and saying, look, I've fallen back into this sin, I'm struggling with this, I don't want to do this, I would give them a full assurance of their salvation. I would give them absolution. I would say, I forgive you all of your sins in the name of the Father and of the Son and of the Holy Spirit. Your sins are perfectly and completely forgiven. And then I, as their pastor, would help them deal with the struggle. I would help struggle through it with them and help them through that. But it wouldn't be a time where I would then question if they're really saved because they're struggling with sin. But it's only the assurance that they have in Christ, the objective promise of the gospel, that's going to get them through some kind of a situation like that.
0: So in effect, you would encourage them, as Luther says, to go to confession and be a Christian.
4: Exactly. Yeah, exactly.
0: Pastor Jordan Cooper is our guest. We've got 10 more minutes with him on the other side of the break on this New Year's Day, concluding our series on the five points of Calvinism, talking about irresistible grace and perseverance of the saints. As our time winds down, we'll do a little review of the five points themselves just for a memory refresher. I'm Todd Wilkins. Stay tuned.

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4: I like to think of the deaconess vocation as driven by two things, the love of Christ and the needs of our neighbor.
5: Issues Etc. regular guest Dr. James Buescher, Director of Deaconess Studies at Concordia Theological Seminary, Fort Wayne, Indiana, on the vocation of deaconess.
4: First, the deaconess is moved by the love of Christ, who came not to be served, but to serve. Yet I think we can also see the profound needs around us, broken families, loneliness, despair. Deaconesses help the church to become a true family that manifests the love of Christ in our love for one another, and especially for those in need.
5: For more information on the Deaconess Studies program at Concordia Theological Seminary, Fort Wayne, Indiana, visit ctsfw.edu or call Concordia Theological Seminary at 1-800-481-2155, 800-481-2155. Welcome back to Issues Etc. 10 more minutes in our series on the 5 points of Calvinism with Pastor Jordan Cooper. He's a former Calvinist, pastor of Faith Lutheran Church in Watseka, Illinois, and host of the weekly podcast called Just and Sinner. 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Click Listen on Demand. Now, I've noticed a pattern here, and this has been something that's been rolling around in my head for about a year and a half or so, and I haven't found anything yet that kind of dissuades me from a conclusion like this, that in a lot of ways, the essential difference, it doesn't cover all the bases, but one of the essential differences between confessional Lutheran theology and Calvinist theology is, in fact, the sacraments. Because I notice again and again, where a Calvinist will insert kind of a logically concluded but unbiblical teaching, like in the 5 points of Calvinism, the Lutherans will have sitting in exactly that same spot the sacraments. What are your thoughts there, Jordan?
6: Yeah, you're exactly right. I think the major point of difference is in terms of the sacraments. And the idea of the sacraments is also tied to the way that you're talking about grace. Because if grace is something that is tied specifically to these means at all times, like in Lutheranism, then you have a totally different approach to assurance, to the Christian life, and to all these things. But if in a Reformed approach, these things are divorced from one another, so on the one hand you have God's grace, and then here you have the means of grace, and grace only comes in at certain points to certain people through the means of grace to work, then really you're left without any kind of assurance. But that idea does drive a lot of the major differences. Now, I think it's hard to say, you know, what the one major difference is. I've heard a lot of people try to say, well, this is the one major difference between the Reformed and the Lutheran traditions. And I'm not sure that you can get just one specific difference out there. I think there are a few major ones, but if you're going to talk about one of the major ones, that certainly would be it.
5: Do you find, now you've had interaction on both sides, as a former Calvinist, as a confessional Lutheran, and you've had dialogue with either side in sitting in either position, do you find that there are Calvinists who will say, you know, I like our system, it hangs together, but I do agree it does not provide that kind of assurance that Lutheran theology does? The assurance is always either a little or a big question mark.
6: I definitely have run into Calvinists who will admit that when I discuss these things with them, but I guess most of the Calvinists who have admitted that that I've known and become friends with have pretty much all converted to Lutheranism at this point, actually. So that question ultimately is what does end up causing people to leave Calvinism, I think.
5: We've talked about the 5 points: total depravity, unconditional election, limited atonement, irresistible grace, perseverance of the saints. How well does that describe, again, our hypothetical average Calvinist?
6: Yeah, the average Calvinist, and here we're talking in the broadest sense of things, the average Calvinist is someone who holds to these 5 points. You can talk about confessionally reformed people, confessionally reformed churches who hold to one of the historic reformed confessions of faith. But when you're talking about Calvinists in popular parlance, usually that just implies that they hold to some form of the 5 points of Calvinism. And as we mentioned before, there are those who would call themselves something like a 4-point Calvinist. And the point that they would reject would be limited atonement. So on that point, there might be some disagreement on people who would call themselves Calvinists. But at least on the other 4 points, there would be total agreement in terms of everyone who would consider themselves a Calvinist or who would be considered a Calvinist.
5: I think about Tullian Tovigian, for example, whose congregation at least is kind of a well-established, well-known Calvinist congregation in Coral Gables. But I hear from him a very keen sense of law and gospel, and I hear from him a view of grace that I don't hear from a lot of Calvinists. And he seems to have a more Lutheran view of, in particular, of God's grace and the necessity of the gospel. Am I watching some kind of a different kind of Calvinism emerge?
6: Yeah, I don't think what you're seeing there is typical of what you'll find within Calvinism. It's typical of maybe a certain school of thought, but I think he's kind of unique in that area. But I've never heard Tullian say anything that would imply something like a limited atonement. Obviously, if he's a Reformed pastor, he would have to confess that. But I've never heard him say anything that would imply that. So I'm not sure if that's him being consistently Reformed. But I certainly agree with what you're hearing there.
5: Do you see in that? And I'm not just talking about Tullian, but I'm talking about those who have kind of noticed something in his preaching that they're not getting in the average Reformed church. Do you see something happening there that's salutary?
6: Yeah, I do see that there are people who really need some kind of assurance that they're not finding in whatever kind of legalistic kind of tradition they're in. And oftentimes I've seen that with people in the more legalistic forms of Calvinism who have latched onto Tullian Tovigian's preaching specifically because he is talking about free grace. He's talking a lot about the gospel as something objective and true. And that is something, obviously, that I would hope would lead people into Lutheranism. And so that the search for that objective, comforting, true message of the gospel, I think that is, I've seen it lead people into Lutheranism, even through Tullian Tovigian's preaching or some other Reformed preachers that might be more influenced by some Lutheran writers. I have seen that lead people into the Lutheran Church, and I would hope it would do so more.
5: Two final questions for you with a few minutes here. What is the draw of classical 5-point Calvinism? What's the appeal?
6: Well, there are a few different appeals, I guess. I think the primary appeal is one that is a good one, which is that people are genuinely looking at Scripture, and they've been raised with this kind of this semi-Pelagian American evangelical free will theology, which teaches that my Christian faith and life is all up to me and my decisions. And when they encounter Calvinism, they find a system that's giving the credit for salvation, not in any way to us, but to God. And everything goes back to God himself and what God is doing for us. And in that sense, I think that the attraction is a good thing. Now, I think the reason people go there instead of to Lutheranism is because, well, people often don't even know we exist, unfortunately. I think we're too quiet in some of the circles where people really need to hear our voice. But that definitely is I think, probably the primary draw. But there are other draws as well, I think. The other draws would be people who go to a more confessional form of Calvinism. It would be that they want something that's more historically rooted, something that's more theologically rigorous, something they can really sink their teeth into instead of kind of the shallow evangelicalism that they had spent time in.
5: Then with less than a minute, what drives confessional Calvinist theology? What drives confessional Lutheran theology? How would you sum it up for us, Jordan?
6: Yeah, I think there is a difference there because the focus in Calvinism does tend to be on the glory of God. The focus is God's glorification of himself, and God glorifies himself through the salvation of sinners as well as through the damnation of sinners. Everything ultimately goes back to God's glory. But within Lutheranism, everything is really ultimately focused on the salvation of the human race. It's focused on Christ and what he has done for the salvation of the human race and how that salvation is applied to us. So in Calvinism, you're going to see election or predestination being much more central, whereas in Lutheranism, you're going to see justification being much more central.
5: Pastor Jordan Cooper is a former Calvinist. He is pastor of Faith Lutheran Church in Watseka, Illinois, and he's host of the weekly podcast called Just and Sinner. Jordan, thanks for being our guest.
6: Thanks for having me back.
5: Folks, if you've enjoyed our series on the 5 points of Calvinism, please support Issues Etc., Real Reformation Radio, with a financial gift. 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In the next hour, we're going to take up the Christmas hymn, since Christmas continues. Dr. Arthur Just will join us. We'll talk about the Christmas hymn, Hark the Herald Angels Sing. That's coming up in hour two of Issues Etc. The two theologies sometimes stand side by side and appear to be so similar. And there are similarities, but you see the old adage, the devil is in the details. It certainly is. Two different theologies at work. One focused completely on the cross, and the other one a little, maybe even a little bit more, out of focus. I'm Todd Wilkins. Stay tuned for Hour 2 of Issues Etc.
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3: It has been a great week of studying the hymns of Martin Luther during this Issues Etc. Reformation Week, and in a lot of ways, Luther's hymnody does something again and again that it's not rare, but it is something that is very important for a hymn writer to do, and that is to take the narrative, the events, the history that is our salvation, the life and the work of Jesus, and to connect that Savior to us through God's Word. It's one thing to write about what happened. It's another thing to say why it happened and what it means that this happened. Of course, Luther is famous for that question. What does this mean? He's not being subjective. He's not just saying, what does this mean to me? He's saying, what does this mean for the whole world that Christ has entered this world in human flesh? And in the case of the hymn we're going to be studying today, what does it mean for the whole world that Christ was baptized, that he went to the Jordan River and was baptized by John the Baptist? Joining us to study the Reformation hymn, "To Jordan Came the Christ Our Lord," Dr. Arthur Just. He's professor of New Testament and chairman of the Department of Exegetical Theology at Concordia Theological Seminary in Fort Wayne, Indiana. He's author of the two-volume Concordia Commentary on Luke and the book Heaven on Earth, The Gifts of Christ in the Divine Service. Dr. Just, welcome back to Issues Etc.
4: Wonderful to be with you this week in which you're studying Luther's hymns, and I understand you've had a great week of Luther and the incredible hymnody that he has gifted the church with.
3: Why is it so important, and we're going to see this in spades in "To Jordan Came the Christ Our Lord," that a hymn not only tell the events, not only recount the history, but answer that famous Lutheran question, what does this mean?
4: Well, you know, a good hymn is like a good sermon. It certainly tells the story and gives you the narrative, because the narrative is the foundation for the kind of the history and the substance of our faith. That's where we find it. But narratives always need to be interpreted. They need to be told, you know, the theological significance of the narrative and what not only is the theological meaning, but how that meaning is a reality in the life of the believer today. And that's what Luther does. And in doing it, he also does what a good sermon should do. And I think this is the greatest virtue of Lutheran hymnody, and that is that it proclaims. It proclaims the gospel. It is as much a sermon in the sense of announcing the good news and, in a way, making that good news present. And, of course, what a hymn does that a sermon can't do is that it has music, and music and text together wed that meaning and that proclamation to the believer's whole being in a way that is really almost impossible to do in any other way. It is a magnificent proclamation of what is at the heart of the gospel. And what a great hymn you've given me to talk about today. This, you know, it's hard to say you have a favorite Luther hymn, but certainly this is up there. And it's because the narrative is of the baptism of our Lord, which is so incredibly important to understand Jesus and the Gospels.
3: I don't often read profound things on Facebook, but I read one the other day, and literally out of the mouth of babes, a fellow pastor recounted there that he had asked one of his children, a little child, 4 years old maybe, why did Jesus die? And he expected the answer, of course, you know, to pay the price for our sins, which would have been correct. But the child surprised him and said,

0: because he was baptized, what's the connection between what we will talk about today and the cross of Jesus?
1: Well, the baptism of Jesus is where he now comes forward as publicly as the bearer of our sins. And you can see there in the waters of the Jordan, and I think we have to be able to say this of Jesus, is that he comes now to those waters as a sinner, not because of his own sin, but because he is bearing in his body publicly now our sins. He's sin-bearer from the moment he's conceived by the Holy Ghost in the womb of the Virgin Mary. But now he comes forward publicly. The Spirit comes upon him, and the entire kind of cosmic plan of the Trinity for Jesus to atone for the world's sins is now given a public face. And Jesus now stands there in the waters in our place, in our stead, on behalf of our sins, and also in substitution for us. So he is there as substitute and as somebody who walks alongside of us, you know, and identifies, as Hebrews says, in every way except without sin, our condition. So it is, in a way, once you see Jesus enter the waters, that little child is right. You see the death of Jesus. In a sense, it's almost all over with at that moment, because you know that Jesus' destiny is the cross, and that's why he gets into those waters, to be one with us, to bear our sins, and take his journey to Calvary.
0: One other profound thought that I'd like your thoughts on, this one comes from Dr. Jeff Gibbs. We talked to him one time, I remember, about baptism. He said, too often, we leapfrog from Jesus' baptism to our baptism without going through, as I think he say, the keyhole of the cross. Why is it so important that we not immediately jump from Jesus' baptism to our baptism, but go through the cross?
1: Because when Jesus, you know, talks about his destiny in Jerusalem, he talks about it as a baptism. I was delighted to see that the hymnal listed Luke 3 as one of the sources for this hymn, because it is most explicit in Luke's gospel, sort of the process of baptism. And Jesus is baptized twice, in a way. And at the beginning of his ministry, he's baptized with water. And it's a cleansing, so to speak, you know. And he, as I said, he comes in as a repentant sinner because he's bearing our sins. But Jesus says in Luke 12, 49 to 50, a fire I have come to cast on the earth, and then a baptism I must be baptized with. And that fire is the wrath of God, and that baptism that he must be baptized in is his baptism in his own blood on the cross. And so Jesus' entire ministry is framed by a baptism, first with water and then with blood. And you really can't understand the water bath until you understand the bloody bath of the cross. And it is the combination of those two, water and blood, you know, where fire, the fire of God's wrath, destroys Jesus, you know, on the cross by killing him, you know, causing him to shed his blood for the sins of the world. But that fire at Pentecost now, that is the way in which the Holy Spirit comes upon the apostles there at that first Pentecost, that fire no longer destroys because it has already destroyed Jesus. That fire now is the other property of fire, is it's a purifying fire. So it's a fire that now cleanses us by the Spirit with water and the Word. And that is how I think we move from John's baptism through Jesus' baptism on the cross, through our baptism that first begins at Pentecost.
0: Here is the first stanza of Luther's hymn, To Jordan Came the Christ Our Lord. To Jordan came the Christ our Lord to do his Father's pleasure. Baptized by John, the Father's word was given us to treasure. This heavenly washing now shall be a cleansing from transgression, and by his blood and agony, release from death's oppression, a new life now awaits us.

0: Dr. Jess, to what in that stanza would you draw our attention?
1: Well, we actually have talked about it a little bit, and this is in many ways the stanza of stanzas in this hymn, because Jesus coming to the Jordan is just this anticipation of his coming to the cross and his blood and agony. Luther takes us right from the Jordan to the cross in this first verse. And so he connects what happens in John, where the Father's word, "This is my beloved Son, in whom I am well pleased." His belovedness comes by washing and cleansing in water and blood. And I think that last line, "And by his blood and agony, release from death's oppression, a new life now awaits us." That is what we get now when we are baptized. We get a new life, and the life we get is Christ's life, that our life is now joined to Christ's eternal life. And so we get death over with in baptism. We die in the waters of holy baptism, as St. Paul says, and we rise to a life that never ends. So our life now, in a sense, begins and never ends after baptism, because our life is defined by Christ's life. And this is such a magnificent, you know, way to begin this hymn. I mean, it puts everything that we need to know about baptism, Christ's baptism and our baptism, it puts it all out there in one short verse.
0: Dr. Arthur Just is our guest on this Friday afternoon, October the 26th. We are taking the remainder of the program, concluding Issues, Etc., Reformation Week, and studying the hymn "To Jordan Came the Christ Our Lord." Dr. Just is author of the 2-volume Concordia Commentary on Luke and the book "Heaven on Earth, The Gifts of Christ in the Divine Service." 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When we come back, a few more words on the first stanza of the Luther hymn "To Jordan Came the Christ Our Lord" with Dr. Arthur Just.

0: issues, etc. What does this mean? We want to hear from you. 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Issues, Etc. What does this mean?
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3: In 1521, at the Diet of Worms, Martin Luther was asked to recant his writings. Luther responded, "Unless I am convinced from the sacred scriptures that I am in error, I cannot and will not recant. Here I stand. I cannot do otherwise. God help me. Amen." Will you stand with us as we proclaim these Reformation truths in the 21st century? 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Here we stand, Issues, Etc., and you. Welcome back to Issues, Etc. I'm Todd Wilkin. It's Issues, Etc. Reformation Week. It has been all week. We've been studying the hymns of Martin Luther, and we have come to the end on this Friday afternoon with Dr. Arthur Just studying the Luther baptism hymn, "To Jordan Came the Christ Our Lord." I have a question, one more question about the second line there in that first stanza, where it seems to deviate from the narrative, but I want you to explain why Luther does this. He says, "Baptized by John, the Father's word was given us to treasure," while someone might object and say, wasn't the Father speaking to his Son when he says, "This is my beloved Son in whom I am well pleased"?
4: Well, in some ways, that is true. I mean, he's, in a sense, the first audience, but that is a proclamation that we hear in both the baptism of Jesus and the transfiguration, and this is an announcement. I think to John, who's standing there in the waters with Jesus, the crowds were there. I mean, it's one of the reasons why Jesus was so well known when he came up to Galilee, because he stood there in the waters of the Jordan. And people, saw this incredible moment. And I think when he says it at the Transfiguration, it's for Peter, James, and John to hear and know and to report. This is the proclamation to the entire cosmos that the God's reconciling plan in Christ, that the Lamb was slain from the foundation of the world, that this plan, this destiny of Jesus is now clicking into high gear, that we are very close now to seeing its fulfillment and accomplishment. And I think for Luther here, this is where he proclaims. This is why this is a hymn of proclamation. He's proclaiming to us the Father's good pleasure. And it's a magnificent, not just proclamation, but as we said at the beginning, interpretation of those words as being for the whole world to hear.
3: Here is stanza 2 of "To Jordan Came the Christ Our Lord." Oh, hear and mark the message well, for God himself has spoken. Let faith, not doubt, among us dwell, and so receive this token. Our Lord here with his word endows pure water, freely flowing. God's Holy Spirit here avows our kinship while bestowing the baptism of his blessings.

0: What is the message we are to hear in Mark well?
1: Well, I mean, this is loaded. For one, he starts out by saying that this is a message to hear. This is a proclamation that is for us to sort of inwardly digest. And this is what creates faith. And you know, there's so many people out there who, because of life and the like, their faith becomes shaky. I mean, they begin to doubt. They begin to wonder. And this is why baptism is such a comforting doctrine, that it is this concrete reality that cannot be shaken. And what he talks about here is that this is pure water, so our baptism is a cleansing, you know, and it is something that flows freely. This is a free gift of God's grace, this cleansing. And that this is the time when the Holy Spirit comes upon us, the Spirit of Jesus, and that Spirit is what, with God's Word, cleanses us of all our sins and makes us holy. He also adds this, which is just a brief line, but it's everything. Our kinship while bestowing. Now, this, I mean, we could spend a long time talking about how baptism incorporates us into a new family, the family of Christ, His body, the church, and that we're defined no longer, in a sense, by blood, but by faith. And that's why he starts with that. That this is the family that matters. This is the family that will endure. This is the family that goes with us now and into eternity. And our, you know, our Father is God the Father, which is why when we come up out of the waters of holy baptism, the first thing we say, as St. Paul says in Galatians 3, is Abba, Father. That's one of the other sources for this hymn, because we know who our Father is, and we pray the Lord's Prayer, our Father. And Christ is our brother. And Todd, you and I are brothers in Christ because we share a common baptism and a common faith. I mean, this is the blessing of baptism. The blessing, and I think that word there at the very end, is the blessing, you know, in a sense, of the Father. This is my beloved Son in whom I am well pleased. But this is what he says of us. So that proclamation that we hear about Jesus is now us. He looks at us in the waters of holy baptism, and he says to us, this is my beloved Son, this is my beloved daughter, in whom I am well pleased. It is the moment where we now become part of God's eternal heavenly family.
0: Will you talk briefly about if it's not a Luther idea, it's a Luther-esque idea that's been picked up by many, that the baptism is itself the gospel in some sense. What does that mean? That, because you talk about freely flowing, this is the grace of God being demonstrated.
1: Well, you know, here's a way of looking at it, Todd. When we are born to our, you know, in our natural birth, we are not born as God intended us to be. And some might say we are not fully or completely human at that point, because we are sinners. We are born with original sin. We are infected with that virus. God created, intended us to be perfect and holy without sin. And so in order for us to kind of be what God intended us to be, we have to be joined to someone who is perfect and who is holy and who is without sin. And that happens in baptism. That's why baptism is all gospel. Because the moment we are baptized, that's when we become fully human. That's when we become what God intended us to be. And that's when we become, in a sense, sinless, because our lives are now joined to the sinless one. And when we do sin, because we still live in a fallen world with a fallen body, those sins are covered by the blood of Christ. Those sins are, in a sense, covered by our baptism. So as you know, my good colleague Jeff Gibbs said, you know, baptism takes us always to the cross. Baptism is how the cross, the death of Jesus, becomes my own personal reality. Or if you even wanted to say it this way, my own personal possession. Christ's cross is now joined to me. Again, Paul said it, is no longer I who live, but Christ who lives in me. And the life I now live, I live by the faith of the Son of God who loved me and gave his life for me. Now, Paul is talking about his co-crucifixion with Christ. And that's exactly what happens to us. That's what Paul says in Romans 6, that we are baptized into Christ and into his death. So his death is now our death, so that his life might be our life.
0: So we can say, in that sense that you've just explained, that baptism is the death and resurrection of Jesus. Therefore, baptism is the gospel for me.
1: Yes, absolutely. We can say that with all the confidence. And as Luther says, let faith, not doubt, among us dwell. This is the great confession and affirmation of faith, that faith is this union with Christ in holy baptism.
0: One other thing on that stanza, going into this next break, he says, for God himself has spoken, and you started your first response on this stanza by talking about assurance and certainty, that there's that what baptism is intended to give by God through his word is an absolute certainty of Christ's work for us. With about a minute and a half or so, expand on that.
1: Well, you know, the word that God speaks is a living word, and I sometimes think we forget that it's not just an inscripturated word, a word written down in the Bible, but that word in the Bible is Christ's word, and it lives, and it's the word of the Father that we hear, you know, at the baptism of Jesus, and that is a word that creates what it says. It's the creative word of Genesis, the word that Jesus spoke in Genesis, and out of absolutely nothingness, God created this incredible, wonderful world that we live in. That same creative word is the word that we find in all of Scripture, and the word that the Word made flesh now speaks. And when the Father says, "This is my beloved Son, in whom I am well pleased," later in the Transfiguration, he says, "Listen to him." And Luther's going to pick up on this in this hymn. He unites the baptism of Jesus with the Transfiguration in that very declaration. And that word that the Father tells us to listen to, the living word of Jesus, is where all our hope, all our certainty, all our assurance is to be found, in the person and word, a word of Jesus that does what it says.
0: When we come back, we will look at the third stanza of To Jordan Came the Christ Our Lord. These truths on Jordan's banks were shown by mighty word and wonder. The Father's voice from heaven came down, which we do well to ponder. This is my beloved Son, in whom my heart has pleasure. Him you must hear, and him alone, and trust in fullest measure the word that he has spoken. When we come back, that stanza of To Jordan Came the Christ Our Lord. Dr. Arthur Just is our guest, professor of New Testament and chairman of the Department of Exegetical Theology at Concordia Theological Seminary in Fort Wayne, Indiana. He's author of the 2-volume Concordia Commentary on Luke and the book Heaven on Earth, The Gifts of Christ in the Divine Service. We would do well to ponder the word of God that is spoken there to Christ and to us when he is baptized by John in the Jordan, and we would do well to ponder the word that Christ himself speaks. What does it mean that we are to put our trust in him and him alone? Luther there is obviously echoing some of the sentiments of the Reformation itself, that we have this trust, but it is a trust in Christ alone and no other. We'll pick up that subject with Dr. Arthur Just and the third stanza of To Jordan Came the Christ Our Lord right after this.

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0: The third stanza of the Luther hymn, To Jordan Came the Christ Our Lord. We're concluding Issues Etc. Reformation Week with Dr. Arthur Just studying this baptism hymn. It's Friday afternoon, October the 26th. Dr. Just is professor of New Testament and chairman of the Department of Exegetical Theology at Concordia Theological Seminary in Fort Wayne, Indiana, author of the two-volume Concordia Commentary on Luke and the book Heaven on Earth, The Gifts of Christ in the Divine Service. Before the break, Dr. Just, you were talking about this third stanza, anticipating it, that it is also the narrative in some sense of the Transfiguration, where the Father instructs us to listen to Christ. What's going on there?
1: Well, you know, we have really in many ways talked about this, but it's really wonderful the way Luther uses the language of truth here, because, you know, we don't talk enough about truth, and truth matters. I mean, and Jesus is the embodiment of the truth, and the truth that he is the beloved Son, that he is the way, the truth, and the life, that is the most important thing that we can believe and trust in and hold to, and that comes by word. Notice that by mighty word and wonder. I think the wonder there, I've always wondered about that. I think the wonder is the kind of the miraculous coming down of the Holy Spirit. And as Luke says, in bodily form, and then the heavens opening and the voice of the Father, this is my beloved Son. It's word and miracle. It's word and wonder. Those go together. I mean, that is, in a sense, the way of the liturgy, word and miracle is the sacraments, and this is the frontier sacrament, the one that gets us started. It is the voice of the Father that, as Luther says, we do well to ponder. This man is my beloved Son in whom my heart has pleasure. Him you must hear, and him alone, and trust in fullest measure the word that he has spoken. Now remember how the second verse started, for God himself has spoken. Hear the word that he has spoken. Him you must hear. That's right from the Transfiguration. That's from Deuteronomy 18:15. Jesus is the prophet like unto Moses, but greater than Moses. You must listen to him. That is the admonition of the Father at the Transfiguration. And that really is all that the church does, is it listens to this living voice of Jesus, a voice that is at the heart of everything that we are and everything that we will be. And so this focuses now our minds on the reality of the living word of Jesus that we hear first from the Father, because he is the Son, whom is sent by Spirit and Father, the work of the Trinity embodied in the Son and his death and resurrection and ascension.
0: Briefly, where do we hear Christ speaking today, that word that he has spoken that we must listen to?
1: That word is spoken whenever the body of Christ, you know, his church, gathers together. And that word is a word that we hear in what used to be called the Liturgy of the Catechumens, but now the Liturgy of the Word. I mean, it is the word of the Scriptures. The Latin phrase is Viva Vox Jesu, the living voice, voice of Jesus himself. That's what we hear when we go to church. We hear it when we read it, too. We hear it in our daily devotional lives, but when the church gathers, his body, his family, that is Scripture's home. That's where God speaks most clearly for us, for the salvation of our souls, for the forgiveness of our sins.
0: Stanza 4 of To Jordan Came the Christ Our Lord. There stood the Son of God in love, his grace to us extending, the Holy Spirit like a dove upon the scene descending, the triune God assuring us with promises compelling, that in our baptism he will thus among us find a dwelling to comfort and sustain.

0: talk about the baptism of Jesus here again, recounted in this short stanza, as, and I think this is Luther's emphasis, as the Trinity acting in concert.
1: Yeah, we have been referring to that all along, but here Luther really does show us that this is one of the great Trinitarian moments in all of Scripture, and certainly for Jesus to begin his ministry in such a Trinitarian way, and showing us that, the plan of the Father, Son, and Spirit is consummated, in a sense, here publicly, as Jesus' destiny is a remarkable moment. It's interesting that Luther puts the Father's word first and then the Spirit. The narrative usually has the Spirit first, and then the Father's word is sort of culminating. But I think Luther here is following sort of the Trinitarian Father, Son, and Spirit. And the fact that this is the Trinitarian moment shows us very clearly how what it is that happens to us in our baptism is that we simply participate in the Father's plan that was first announced publicly here in Jesus' baptism. And that, you know, our lives are defined by the fact that we are baptized in the name of the Father and of the Son and of the Holy Spirit. Again, Matthew 28, where Jesus gives that incredible, you know, command to his disciples about how they are now going to found the church, founded on the doctrine of holy baptism. Another one of the texts that is a text for this hymn. But it shows us that we can't see reality outside of the Holy Trinity, because that's what baptism does. It gives us Trinitarian eyes to see all of the world through the Son, and in seeing it through the Son, we see the Father by the Spirit.
0: I like the phrase "promises compelling." I think, if rightly understood, not that there is coercion, but that these promises themselves have a power in them. Talk about that.
1: Yeah, the promise that we get there is, I mean, compelling is such a great word, because it's something that is compelling, is something that we want, we desire, because it is the truth, it is the reality as we know it. I mean, what this compelling promise is what real life really is like. Real life is defined by a real presence. It is defined by the Holy Trinity. And the promise of Spirit and Father in the Son is just the most extraordinary promise that could possibly be given. And the great thing about this promise is that it's already been fulfilled. It's not something that is waiting to be fulfilled. It was fulfilled on Calvary, and then 3 days later in an empty tomb, and then 40 days later when, you know, Jesus, in ascending to heaven, takes us with him, those of us who are baptized into him in the name of the Father, Son, and Spirit.
0: With about a minute here, what is the comfort of baptism? Luther speaks about being comforted and sustained.
1: The comfort of baptism is the fact that we already know now who we are. I think the great crisis, not just, you know, in this era and every era, is having a sense of our own, not just identity, but our own destiny. And here our identity is named. We are Christ's. That's one of the wonderful thing about early Christian baptisms is they would baptize with water, and then, because, you know, you are now joined to Christ, they would anoint you with oil, which is, you know, the word for Christ, to show that you are now my Christ's, as one early church father said. And that's why we're called Christians, the Christed ones. The comfort is that we don't have to search for our identity. We know who we are. We know who our Father is. We know what our destiny is. We have the absolute assurance that we are loved, as this first verse says, and that we have been given the grace, which is the gift of being joined to this eternal reality. There's nothing greater than this. This is the greatest comfort that we could possibly have.
0: We're concluding Issues Etc. Reformation Week on this Friday afternoon, October the 26th. The hymn we're studying with Dr. Arthur Just, from the pen of Martin Luther, "To Jordan Came the Christ Our Lord."

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3: 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Welcome back to Issues Etc. I'm Todd Wilkin. Dr. Arthur Just is our guest for studying the Luther hymn To Jordan Came the Christ Our Lord. Dr. Just is professor of New Testament and chairman of the Department of Exegetical Theology at Concordia Theological Seminary in Fort Wayne, Indiana. Before we go on, Dr. Just, tell us a little bit about the annual Good Shepherd Institute that Concordia Theological Seminary will be hosting on November the 4th through the 6th. Tell us about this year's conference.
4: Well, we're getting real close, and we are so excited this year. We're stepping out a little bit and going in a little bit of a different direction. We normally do things that are related to the hymnody, the liturgy, and things like that. But this year, we're talking about youth, and we've entitled it Shepherd of Tender Youth, that wonderful ancient Christian hymn from Clement of Alexandria. And how do we reach postmodern youth today with the gospel? How do we connect them to Christ? And we are really excited about the fact that we have, I think, a wonderful lineup of people who are not only involved in youth work, but understand that the approach today to young people is different, that we are in a different world, that things are so radically changed in the way we communicate, the way we learn, the way we access information, and that there is a way now that we have to begin to think about sharing the gospel and teaching the faith that appeals to the folks today. I mean, we are entering into, if we haven't already, a world in which the church is not, you know, accepted, and that people are more unchurched and unbaptized. And so we're delighted to have our president of Synod come and talk to us. This is a passion of his. We've got a wonderful lineup of people who, like I said, are working with youth today. We're going to hear somebody tell us what these postmodern youth are like. And I think it should be also a rich weekend, as it always is, of music and liturgy and just chance to fellowship together. We're very excited to invite the community of faithful Lutherans and other Christians to come and share with us their time and their place among us as people of God who share a common faith.
3: 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Here is the fifth stanza of To Jordan Came the Christ Our Lord. To his disciples spoke the Lord, go out to every nation, and bring to them the living word, and this my invitation. Let everyone abandon sin and come in true contrition to be baptized and thereby win full pardon and remission and heavenly bliss inherit.

0: Dr. Jess, you alluded earlier to Matthew 28 and to what's called the Great Commission. But here, Luther sees it as not just a mission or evangelism. He sees this as a baptism text.
1: It is. I mean, one of the things that I think we've lost sight of, and part of my Good Shepherd paper is writing a little bit about this, that Matthew 28, what we oftentimes call the Great Commission, is really as much a church order. This is how you do church, and this is how the church is constituted. And he's saying to the 11 disciples, when you go out now into the world, you are going to plant churches. You're going to create my body, the church, and you're going to do it by making disciples, and that's always as involved, making learners, teaching the faith. And we're talking about adults here, baptizing them, you know, and then continue to teach them. And lo, I am with you always, I think, is a reference to his ongoing presence in the church in the Lord's Supper. And so, you know, Luther understands that this is a text that sends the disciples out to convert people to the faith and to do it by bringing them to the font and then to the table. Now, this is a wonderful combination, and here you can see sort of Luther's genius of Matthew 28 and Acts chapter 2, because, you know, he talks about abandoning sin, true contrition, you know, to be baptized. That's the language of Peter at Pentecost. And receive full pardon and remission into the forgiveness of sins. And then, of course, that is both, you know, a washing of sins and an inheritance of eternal life. And so he takes us not only to Jesus' words, you know, as he is ascending, but also the words of the great sermon of Peter when people are struck to the heart and say, what must we do? He says, and repent and be baptized, everyone, into the forgiveness of sins. That's the start of the church. You know, it starts with baptism.
0: I'm a bit stunned because I don't think I'd ever made that explicit connection that you just did. That there's the so-called commission given by Jesus to baptize in the triune name. And then day one in Acts chapter 2, there is Peter carrying it out. He is saying, all right, we're going to make disciples by baptizing. Why didn't I make that connection before?
1: Well, I mean, I just made it now because I looked at the text that I never really thought of it quite myself either. And I think the making of disciples, I mean, I do teach the book of Acts, and that sermon in Acts 2 of Peter at Pentecost is where he's making disciples. Now, they're Jews, so they don't need a whole lot of catechesis, so to speak, because they already have the entire Old Testament and they're waiting for a Messiah. And Peter is simply alerting them to the reality. And if you look at that sermon, that's what it's about. This Jesus whom you crucified, he is Lord and Christ. You know, that's the thing. It's what happens to Paul on the road to Damascus. You know, that's his becoming a disciple, so to speak. And then, boom, he's baptized. You know, if you're a Gentile later on in the book of Acts, in Ephesus and in Corinth, it appears that Paul stays there a long time because there needs to be longer catechesis of people who don't have the benefits of the Old Testament like the Jews did. But that command in Matthew 28, you know, that happens right here in Acts 2. And Peter, I mean, and Peter does there. It's great. I mean, Acts 2:38 is just simply what you know Luke says in Luke 3 of what John did. He came to the Jordan, you know, calling people to repentance, to be baptized, you know, into the forgiveness of sins. It's exactly the same. Although between that statement in Luke 3 by John the Baptist and Peter, in Acts 2, you have the baptism of our Lord in water in the Jordan and his baptism in blood on the cross. And those two events make what John says and what Peter says two different realities, in a sense, which is why Pentecost is the culmination of that whole process from John through Jesus' baptism, through Jesus' suffering and death and ascension, and now the birth of the church through the coming of the Holy Spirit, which is the Spirit of Jesus. And that's the Spirit now of Jesus, who now has become a people in the book of Acts.
0: Here is stanza 6, and it's a warning from Luther in this hymn. But woe to those who cast aside this grace so freely given. They shall in sin and shame abide, and to despair be driven. For born in sin, their works must fail, their striving saves them never, their pious acts do not avail, and they are lost forever, eternal death their portion.

0: Dr. Just, if it's grace, if it's a gift, then it can be and often is sadly rejected. Luther's pretty stern in his warning. He says it's baptism or it's eternal death. Why so stern?
1: Well, it is the greatest invitation, but it is also an invitation that because of the darkness of this world and the darkness of our sin, we can reject. And what Luther really is talking about here is unbelief, where, you know, sometimes the world so inflicts us and so creates doubt that doubt does finally kind of culminate in unbelief. And I think, you know, one of the most important lines in here is the one about to despair be driven. I think we don't take seriously enough the despair that people experience by living in such a broken world that it is hard to see the light sometimes, and what we can't do is think that we can somehow save ourselves.
0: Let's pick it up there on the other side. We're studying the hymn, To Jordan Came the Christ Our Lord. Here's an opportunity for you to get up to 75% off many of the resources you hear us promote on Issues, etc. It's Concordia Publishing House's warehouse sale from 8 in the morning till noon on Saturday, November 3rd. Concordia Publishing House is located south of Interstate 44 at 3558 South Jefferson in St. Louis. The 2012 warehouse sale, Saturday morning, November the 3rd at Concordia Publishing House, 3558 South Jefferson in St. Louis.
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0: 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Welcome back. I'm Todd Wilkin. This is Issues Etc. It's Friday afternoon. October the 26th, Dr. Arthur Just is our guest, and we're concluding Issues Etc. Reformation Week, and we're studying the baptism hymn From Luther to Jordan Came the Christ Our Lord. Picking up on that sixth stanza we were talking about before the break, you took us into the break saying that the despair, being driven into despair, is in fact a product of trusting in our own works. That's something Luther says not only here, but constantly in his writings. Talk about why it is that our own works will lead us no place but to despair.
1: Well, you know, when Luther talks about this stanza here, he's talking about people who are already baptized and who are, in a sense, turning away from their baptism. And, you know, there are a number of things that can lead us to that. Luther always used the kind of the unholy trinity of sin, death, and the devil. And he includes the one here for born in sin. And then he says, their works must fail. Now, it's interesting how, you know, we're not damned because of our sin. We're damned because of our unbelief. And that unbelief oftentimes is manifested in, you know, in a sense, creating an alternate means of salvation, which includes and is especially focused in our capacity to save ourselves. I mean, this is, I always say this when I teach Luke's gospel. I tell people, you know, I mean, show me a place in Luke's gospel where Jesus preaches the law against sin or sinners. He doesn't. He preaches it against the religious establishment, particularly the Pharisees, who trusted in their own works. And instead of trusting in the kind of unilateral, radical grace of baptism, that we are completely, as Luther said on his deathbed, beggars before God. We bring nothing. We cannot save ourselves. And just seeing that and receiving that in faith as complete total gift, we become Pharisees in the sense that we believe that, you know, I mean, Pharisees did believe you enter the kingdom by grace, but that you stay in by works of the law. And that's what we oftentimes drift into. We become turned in on ourselves. And sin sometimes leads us there, interestingly enough, that we actually think that we can overcome our sin by our own efforts.

0: For a donation of $250 by Labor Day, we'll send you a link to an on-demand video stream and to audio recordings of the entire 2026 Issues Etc. 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
1: The parable of the prodigal son, we're all the elder brother. I mean, we honestly do believe sometimes that we can, on our own efforts, redeem ourselves. And Luther is telling us here, no, baptism is all gift, and it's all God. That's the great message of the Scriptures. That's the great message of Lutheranism. That's why I'm a Lutheran.
2: You spoke earlier about it's difficult to see the light when in this despair, and Luther lays that light out before our eyes, literally before our eyes of faith, in stanza 7 of To Jordan Came the Christ Our Lord. All that the mortal eye beholds is water as we pour it. Before the eye of faith unfolds the power of Jesus' merit. For here it sees the crimson flood, to all our ills bring healing, the wonders of his precious blood, the love of God revealing, assuring his own pardon.

0: Dr. Just, this is, if I have to pick out a favorite stanza, we often talk when we do hymn studies about favorite stanzas, the kind of takeaway from this on baptism, this is mine, because he says it's all about the blood of Jesus. What are your thoughts on this final stanza?
1: Yeah, I have to agree with you. I mean, it really is, I mean, it sparkles, and I mean, on a number of levels. I also love the language of healing. I think that is more and more a way in which we need to talk about the gospel. People resonate with the idea of healing because we all know what it means to be sick and to have our bodies broken in sickness and then to feel well again and to have that healing. It's one of the great miracles that God has given us. And one of the things that you see here is that there is no healing outside of blood. Luther gets the blood, you know. That's what you got to love about Luther. I mean, it isn't an abstract thing for him. It's not it is a truth, but it's not just simply a dry propositional truth. It's about flesh. It's about blood. And it's blood that we see in the waters of holy baptism. And Luther always asked the hard question. I mean, all we see, and it is amazing to me, you know, when you watch a baptism, that it's so simple, just a little water, you know, with the Trinitarian name. And this person now, you know, has been cleansed in the blood of Jesus. But all we see is that simple water. And really what it is a incorporation into the person whose crimson flood, as Luther says here, has healed us of all our sins and all our diseases. That wonderful passage from Isaiah that you find in Matthew 8:17, that this blood is precious and that it is a miracle. It's a wonder, you know. And it is, as John says in our favorite verse, you know, God so loved the world. God's love is in the blood. That we have what is, in a sense, the essence of the gospel. And when you talk about its full application to us, we have pardon, we are forgiven, we are released. That the cleansing blood of Jesus that we receive in the cleansing waters of our baptism heals us and pardons us from all our sins.
0: You spoke a moment ago about how brief this is. I mean, aside from the rite itself, when the actual baptism takes place, it's done in 15, 20 seconds. The word is spoken, the water is poured, and a new child of God is made. Does it say something to us, a well-needed reminder that God's word

0: often appears to us in not just humility, but in ways that seem contrary to what's happening.
1: Yeah, I mean, it's a confounding mystery how humble and hidden, you know, the extraordinary moments where heaven and earth come together, and you know, we are in a sense seeing in faith the veil lifted and have a glimpse into the entire life of the Holy Trinity. I mean, it's at a simple wooden font with a, you know, a metal bowl and some water and a pastor and a shell maybe to hold the water or a hand, you know, and a little pouring and the name of the Trinity spoken. That's their heaven and earth are coming together. This child is in the most incredible, miraculous way going from death to life, from darkness to light, is being kind of ripped out of Satan's clutches and placed into the arms of his loving Savior, where he will remain forever. I mean, it's astounding, and it's beyond humble. It's almost too good to be true. But this is, you know, what the mortal eye beholds, but faith sees more. It sees the power, as Luther says, of Jesus' merit, of what Jesus has done.
0: We've got a couple minutes here before we take our break, and we'll get to the entire hymn on the other side, Dr. Just, in our final segment. But I want your thoughts on something that you have said all the way through here. Maybe one of those kind of hard questions or an awkward question to many who do not see what Scripture teaches about baptism. Is Christian baptism a baptism in the same blood that Jesus was baptized in his death for us?
1: Yes, it is. I would say it is. I mean, we don't see it as blood. It's water, but that water contains everything that Jesus' blood brings. You know, sometimes it's good to see how Christians have done this, and they, you know, they used to have baptismal fonts that were stairs down into a pool. And they, you know, the early church immersed. That was the preferable way. And, you know, Luther wanted to immerse. Immersion gets a kind of a bad name because of what some people, you know, insist on or claim about it. But Luther wanted immersion, which is why he wanted a robe after baptism is over to cover up the wet body. You know, in the ancient church, they were stairs down into this pool, and you would descend down into the grave of Christ and be buried there, you know, and you buried in the water by dunking you under the water. You were baptized three times in the name of the Father and of the Son and of the Holy Spirit, but also for the three days of Jesus in the tomb. You know, that's where you die with Christ. That's where you are buried with him, and that's where his blood, that water in a sense represents and cleanses, that's where his blood, you know, is joined to you, and you participate in that suffering and death. You know, you are, as Paul says in Galatians, you are co-crucified with him. And then coming up the other side of the font are stairs rising up, and there's that sense of rising with him, his resurrection to a life that never ends. Yeah, it is. The waters of baptism are really the bloody waters, the waters that cleanse us through blood that is the ultimate of cleansing.
0: When we come back, we'll hear the entire hymn to Jordan Came the Christ Our Lord.
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0: Welcome back to Issues, Etc. I'm Todd Wilkin. 10 more minutes in our study of the hymn, To Jordan Came the Christ Our Lord, with Dr. Arthur Just. Folks, I know that you love these hymns, like To Jordan Came the Christ Our Lord, and you can hear sacred music for the world, including these hymns, at LutheranPublicRadio.org. 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And since Sunday afternoon will be the celebration, the observance of Reformation Sunday, we're going to be playing the appropriate Bach cantata, Ein feste Burg ist unser God, that is, of course, a mighty fortress, from the pen of Martin Luther and from the musical genius of Bach, Sunday afternoon at 1 o'clock. It's going to be uninterrupted by commercials or any other kinds of spots. You can hear that Sunday afternoon at 1 o'clock Central at LutheranPublicRadio.org. Dr. Just, before we hear the entire hymn here, we have seen that baptism is obviously very important to Luther. With about a minute, why is baptism so important in a good biblical theology? With about a minute before we play the entire hymn.
1: Well, it is the frontier sacrament. It's how we begin our life in Christ, and it bestows everything that Christ came to give us. And once you are baptized, you are part of this eternal reality. And what happens in baptism is everything you need to be saved in Christ. And so, you really can't move forward without baptism. Baptism is the invitation to the table, and what we do after we're baptized is we, in a sense, continue to nourish that baptismal faith that is given there by, hearing the living voice of Jesus again and again and again in the church's life of worship, and then feeding upon his body and blood. And so the life in the church's liturgy is how baptism is nourished and continues. But baptism starts it all out. And it's how Jesus started his ministry. So we, in a sense, begin as he did. And it's where we're joined to the entire cosmic reality and all the saints and everybody in Christ. I mean, we're part of that whole family now, and so that we can call Abraham and Sarah our brothers and sister in Christ, and Paul and David and Peter and all the apostles and everyone who has died and risen in Christ. These are our family, and this is our life, and this is who we are.
0: Let's hear the entire hymn, To Jordan Came the Christ Our Lord.

0: Dr. Just, with about a minute here as we close, what is the good news for us that Christ our Lord came to the Jordan?
1: When Jesus comes to the waters of the Jordan, we see what the end is already about, and that is that Jesus now stands there in the waters as somebody who is bearing our sin, is standing there as our substitute for sin, who's going to take our place so that we don't have to pay for our sins. He is going to pay for us. We see him in solidarity with us, walking alongside us as one who understands fully everything that we experience, all our temptations, and yet he does it in a perfect way without sin. As he stands there in the waters of the Jordan and the Spirit comes upon him and the Father says, "This is my beloved Son in whom I am well pleased," we know already there that the end is going to be accomplished in the cross. That 3 years after this, after many teachings and performing many healings and miracles and being rejected by the religious establishment, Jesus is going to ride in on a donkey on Palm Sunday and then a week later be crucified. And he will show us in his death and then his resurrection what it is that we are now in holy baptism, that we are his crucified and risen people, that we bear in our body his life, and that we will now in him live forever. So the Jordan shows us everything that we need to know about who we are in Christ and everything we need to know about our life in Christ. We see in the Jordan River in Jesus our heavenly destiny.
0: Dr. Arthur Just is professor of New Testament and chairman of the Department of Exegetical Theology at Concordia Theological Seminary in Fort Wayne, Indiana. Dr. Just, thank you so much.
1: Thank you, Todd. Always a pleasure to be with you.
0: Folks, if you've enjoyed the programming during this Issues Etc. 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Now, there are four different levels of membership in the Reformation Club. The highest level is called the patron. 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Reformation Club. There he is standing in the Jordan for you. There he is being baptized for you, undergoing this baptism of repentance for the forgiveness of sins for you. There he is, beginning his ministry of living and suffering and dying for you. And all of that is yours in simple water and the saving word that Christ has commissioned for his church, baptism. It looks simple. It looks like it's nothing. But it is the saving work of Christ delivered to you in its fullness. When a little child comes to the communion rail, I'll place my hand on their head and I will say, "The forgiveness of sins is yours in the water and word of holy baptism." And I mark it with the cross on their forehead, because that's where the salvation is, in Jesus Christ and his cross given in baptism. I'm Todd Wilkin. 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Reformation Week.
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4: Since your majesty and your lordships desire a simple reply, unless I am convinced by scripture and by plain reason, and not by popes and councils who have so often contradicted themselves, my conscience is captive to the word of God. To go against conscience is neither right nor safe. I cannot, and I will not, recant. Here I stand. I can do no other. God help me.
0: A familiar scene. Those familiar with the Reformation, on this Reformation Day, we think about these things. So long ago in the 16th century, Luther standing before the Diet of Worms saying, "Here I stand, I can do no other." Now, there's so much more to the Reformation, but many Christians are familiar with the theology of the Reformation via its battle hymn, A Mighty Fortress. Christians all over the place, and since it's been written, have found this hymn to be one that bolsters confidence. Sometimes you'll see a group of Lutherans singing it, and it's almost as though the Reformation pride swells up. I don't know if that's necessarily a good thing every time, but A Mighty Fortress is a hymn that is deeply rooted in the imagery and the truths of Holy Scripture, and it speaks well of God's Word and of Jesus Christ, our victor over sin and death. We're going to be studying the battle hymn of the Reformation, A Mighty Fortress is Our God. Dr. Arthur Just is our guest. Thanks for tuning us in. I'm Todd Wilkin. We're coming to you on this Reformation Day, October the 31st. Dr. Arthur Just is professor of New Testament and director of Deaconess Studies at Concordia Theological Seminary in Fort Wayne, Indiana. He's author of the Concordia Commentary on Luke and the Lucan Commentary in the Ancient Christian Commentary on Scripture series, and a book called Heaven on Earth, The Gifts of Christ in the Divine Service. Dr. Just, welcome back.
5: Thank you, Todd. It's wonderful to be with you, especially on this day in which we celebrate the Reformation.
0: It's called the Battle Hymn of the Reformation. I want to talk a little bit later about the militant imagery here, but the image of the fortress, where in Scripture does Luther get this imagery for this hymn, A Mighty Fortress?
5: Well, this is one of Luther's psalm hymns, and it's based on Psalm 46, which I think was one of his very favorite psalms. And it's interesting, one of the things I think we need to discuss is that Luther never would have perceived this as being written as a kind of a battle hymn or even something that would have a militant aspect to it. The fact of the matter, he published it as a hymn of comfort, and he saw this as an opportunity for his people at a very particular time, and there's a lot of debate about when it was written. But I think we can make a good guess, and we should talk about that because the context is very important. I mean, in terms of addressing some, you know, churchly and personal issues that Luther was facing when he wrote this hymn. But it is a hymn of comfort and hope in times of trial and conflict. And he did a lot of little, you know, kind of brief outlines of the Psalms. And when he talks about Psalm 46, it's a psalm of thanksgiving. And what he sees there is the city of Jerusalem in a state of siege by the kings and the nations, where there's war and conflict, and it is yearning for peace. And you have all these huge rivers and oceans and nations and kingdoms and principalities and estates. And they look huge in comparison to this tiny river that makes glad the city of our God. But in the end, it is that tiny little river that is going to survive, and all those great kingdoms and great rivers and oceans are going to dry up and disappear. And in that sense, what Luther sees in Psalms 46 is what we would call his theology of the cross. And the fortress, the refuge, is Christ himself as the one who stands, you know, there in the city, and he stands there as the suffering Messiah crucified, and that he's the one who is to be seen as the great defender in his suffering and in his weakness. And that when people are suffering and in weakness, they see how this Jesus in Jerusalem in suffering is to be their great comfort and their great hope.
0: So rather than being this kind of triumphalist, to counter what you, or to offer the counter to what you mentioned before, a theology of glory, that we head forth in triumph, bold and proud of our place in the stream of the Reformation. It sounds as though you're saying that this really is a hymn that reads like defeat from beginning to end, and the only victory that we can see in this hymn is Jesus Christ, dead and then risen again for our sake.
5: I think that's very well said. Exactly right. I mean, and it shows you how, no matter how many things are lined up against you, I mean, in Christ, and certainly Luther, I mean, there's nobody who could have testified to this more than Luther in his life. No matter how things are lined up against you, all you need is Christ. That one little word, Christ, can fell the devil. I mean, the word that still shall let remain, it is that simple word of Christ, that creative word that brought the creation into being, that forgives us our sins, you know, that speaks into the darkness of a world that is, in a sense, being, you know, railed against by Satan and his forces. This one little word, this word of Christ, is all that matters.
0: With only a minute before we play our first stanza of A Mighty Fortress, Dr. Just, speak briefly, if you would, about the context of this hymn's composition. That you said it's so important to understand what Luther was going through and his followers were going through at the time.
5: Well, the best guess among the scholars is that this was written sometime in the year 1527, 1528, 10 years after the posting of the 95 Theses. And there were a couple things that were happening. There was an outbreak of plague in Wittenberg that affected Luther's household. There was a man by the name of Leonard Kaiser who had been martyred for confessing the evangelical faith. Katie Luther was in a period of her second confinement. He was under a great deal of duress at this time, and there was a lot of pressures, external pressures, as well as external pressures, as well as internal struggles of the soul. And I think he wrote this hymn for himself, for his family, for his church, to give them a glimpse of the reality of Christ's light in what was for him a very dark time.
0: Here is the first stanza of A Mighty Fortress Is Our God. A mighty fortress is our God, a trusty shield and weapon. He helps us free from every need that hath us now o'ertaken. The old evil foe now means deadly woe. Deep guile and great might are his dread arms in fight. On earth is not his equal.

0: The first stanza of A Mighty Fortress Is Our God. Dr. Jest, I was at a pastor's conference once where to end the conference, I don't know, someone had the bright idea of singing stanza one of A Mighty Fortress Is Our God. We got to the end of the stanza, and I think it was our good district president who said, "We can't stop singing here. The devil's still winning."
1: No, exactly. You know, and that's the way to look at this hymn. It's four verses and stanzas, I should say, and stanza one and three are the devil's, and stanzas two and four are Christ. So if you end at one, you know, the devil is winning. No, and you can see here, Luther had such a lively understanding of Satan's presence and Satan's power. And, you know, in this day and age, and I think in postmodernism, this is I think people are believing in the devil again. But, you know, I mean, I'm sure you've had radio shows on modernism and postmodernism. But growing up, man, I was told not to believe in the devil. The devil didn't exist. And this hymn, for me, as a young person, was always a great comfort on a number of levels. But one was that, hey, it's okay to believe in the devil and sing that Christ overcomes the devil by his presence. And that's, you know, in a way, that's what this fortress is, because the verse that keeps coming over and over and over again, you know, in Psalm 46 is that verse that speaks of the Lord of hosts is with us, the God of Jacob is our fortress, you know, and God's in our midst. Christ is here, and he hasn't left. I mean, Christ ascended into heaven, but he also ascended into the sacramental life of the church. And Luther knew that no matter what was happening, no matter what the evil foe was trying to pull, the church was the place where Satan was going to be defeated.
0: Let's take a break.
1: That's
0: right.
1: Where Christ was.
0: Let's take a break. That's a great place to pick up on the other side of this break. We're studying the hymn, A Mighty Fortress Is Our God. Dr. Arthur Jest is our guest. Where do you find this victory? Where do you find this one who will overcome and subdue the old evil foe? Do you search around in your heart? Do you go thumbing through the pages of the wisest men on earth and their books and their publications? No, you find it where Christ and his word are to be found, in his church. We'll be right back.
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5: Did you know that the leading cause of death in the African-American community is not heart disease, it's not cancer, it's not accidents, it is abortion? 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Figures from the U.S. Center for Disease Control state that 14 million African American babies have been lost to abortion since 1973. 14 million black children lost. 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

0: Welcome back to Issues, Etc. I'm Todd Wilkin. On this Reformation Day, October the 31st, we're studying with Dr. Arthur Just what's called the Battle Hymn of the Reformation, but perhaps we should call it the Comfort Hymn of the Reformation and of the Christian's life, drawn from Psalm 46, A Mighty Fortress is Our God. Before the break, you were talking about finding this conqueror, this champion, over against our foe, Satan, in his church. I'm reminded of, I believe it's attributed to Luther, where he says, when we baptize a child, we are making at the same time for this child both a mighty friend in God himself, but also a mighty foe in the devil. Now, children are baptized into the church. Pick up where you left off on this notion of finding this victory over our demonic foe in Christ's church.
1: Well, you know, it's when you think about the cosmic battle between God and Satan, and you know, a lot of this, Todd, comes from teaching Galatians, which of course was one of Luther's beloved epistles, and his commentary in Galatians is unsurpassed in terms of getting at the heart of what St. Paul was saying there. But you know, this cosmic battle between God and Satan, it's not Satan who declares the war, it's God who does. And so when he baptizes in the church, what he's doing is he's enlisting us as foot soldiers in this battle against Satan. We're on the front line. And that's one of the reasons why Paul in Galatians 3, and I think Luther really picked this up, and he really did in his baptismal rites, that we should put the garment on the child, because that's like the armor. Because as Paul says, you put on Christ himself. So even though we're on the front lines of the cosmic war, we are there, you know, in Christ, and Christ is our warrior leading us along the way. That's what this whole hymn is about. And it is where the word of Christ is proclaimed. It's where God has promised to be for us for the forgiveness of sins. It's where God has promised to tie his forgiveness to in Christ. And that is in the means of grace. That is where his word is preached. That is where the water is applied. With the Word and the Spirit, you know, is what enlists us in this battle. It is where the Holy Supper is being eaten and drunk as we receive body and blood. So that you know, this idea of where we take on the devil, we take on the devil where Christ is most present and active for us. And Luther held so firmly to that all the way. I mean, that is why. I think he is what he is to many of us, because he was able to see that the place where we wage the war, the place where we're equipped for the war when we go out into the world, you know, and are in a sense by ourselves, not in the body of Christ, that all happens when we gather together as the community of God around word and sacrament.
0: The second stanza of A Mighty Fortress is Our God. With might of ours cannot be done, soon were our loss effected. But for us fights the valiant one whom God himself elected. Ask ye, who is this? Jesus Christ it is, of Sabaoth Lord, and there's none other God. He holds the field forever.

0: Stanza 2 of A Mighty Fortress Is Our God. Dr. Arthur Just is our guest on this Reformation Day. When I'm singing this hymn, we did this last Sunday, Dr. Just, I'm reminded of another, I don't know if it's a hymn or a poem or what it is, remarkable, I heard it once. And it's sung usually at Christmas, at the time of the Incarnation, about how Jesus, this baby, crying out with infant cries, and the demons are shaking because here is the Lord of hosts beginning to wage battle against Satan and all his foes. Is this in view beginning with his incarnation in the second stanza of A Mighty Fortress?
1: Oh, I think absolutely. In fact, you know, this is a little unrelated, but it's the same idea. You know, I mean, when John the Baptist leaps in the womb of his mother, it's because of the presence of Christ. And it's, you see, all of creation is already acting. I mean, John in the womb is responding to the presence of Christ. When Christ is here, everybody now is, in a sense, captive to the Creator's presence. And I think that's completely in line here. Now, this is the Christological verse, you know, that counters the first verse. And what, you know, what you love about this is the way it builds musically, even. I mean, for example, when Cantor Resch, our cantor here at the seminary, plays this hymn, you know, you've got that kind of running line, ask ye who is this, and then this is where you just pound it down, Jesus Christ it is of Sabaoth, Lord, and there's no other God. And then it begins to flow again, but there's that climax, and he really hits that when we sing that, Jesus Christ it is. I mean, when he bursts into the scene, when he invades, you know, and I always talk about it as an apocalyptic invasion, meaning it's a revelatory moment. When he invades, he's now on the field. There's that battle imagery. He is there as our warrior. He is there for us, and it happens the moment he's conceived in the womb of the Virgin Mary. Everybody shakes. And you know what happens when he appears to the people who are possessed with demons. They are afraid. Have you come to destroy us, they say. You are the Holy One of God. They know that when he is present, they are finished.
0: The line here, he holds the field forever, I guess maybe in a more militaristic age where people were familiar with the real threat of perhaps at Luther's time, the Turk, at the doorstep of Western Europe, the notion of an encroaching army that is able to hold the field seems to be one of foreboding. But this is great comfort, as you said, that Christ actually is able to win and occupy the territory permanently. What's the territory that he's occupying for us?
1: Well, the territory he's occupying is the whole cosmos. I mean, he is the creator, come to his creation to win it back, so to speak, to make it all new. And so, I mean, it's the entire created world that he brought in and made good. He is now making right again because it had fallen into sin. And his, you know, that, I mean, what I think of in this stanza now, I probably shouldn't, is like Lord of the Rings or the new movies of the Narnia, you know, the Lion, Witch, and the Wardrobe. I mean, those battle scenes where you see that it's because, you know, you've got this great warrior in the front of the battle, you know it is a guaranteed victory. There's no way that Satan can defeat him, and therefore there's no way that we can be defeated, and there's the comfort. There's the comfort.
0: Here is the third stanza of A Mighty Fortress Is Our God. Though devils all the world should fill, all eager to devour us, we tremble not, we fear no ill, they shall not overpower us. This world's prince may still scowl fierce as he will, he can harm us none, he's judged, the deed is done, one little word can fell him.

0: Dr. Just, with only a minute before we take our break and no more, what is the one little word that can fell the old evil foe?
1: Well, I think it's Christ. I think it's speaking the name Jesus Christ, and I would say that Jesus Christ, as it is summed up in the creed, you know, I mean, it's the name of God. It's the fact that God is with us. He is our fortress and our strength, and that God of Jacob, that is Jesus. He is the one in our midst. He is the one that we have to be still and listen to and know that he is God, and he speaks that word. We speak that word, and where that word is spoken, the devil cannot resist.
0: Dr. Arthur Just is our guest on this Reformation Day, the 31st of October. We're studying a Reformation hymn, A Mighty Fortress. Dr. Arthur Just is professor of New Testament and director of Deaconess Studies at Concordia Theological Seminary, Fort Wayne, Indiana. He's author of the Concordia Commentary on Luke and the Lucan Commentary and the Ancient Christian Commentary on Scripture series, and his new book, Heaven on Earth, The Gifts of Christ in the Divine Service. When we come back, stanza four of A Mighty Fortress Is Our God, and before we end our conversation, we'll hear the entire hymn, A Mighty Fortress. I'm Todd Wilkin. You're listening to Issues, Etc. Dr. Arthur Just is our guest.

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1: Usher's dates, they're just as good as ever.
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1: Archbishop Usher is most famous for giving a date of creation at about 6,000 years ago. Now, Usher's a household name in many circles, and that's because his dates for major historic events of the ancient past eventually appeared in the margins of the King James Version of the Bible, and the date for creation was set at 4004 BC. Now, most people scoff at this date, especially the humanists. They assume that Usher was pretty ignorant, but in reality, he was a respected scholar. Usher was even honored by being buried in Westminster Abbey in London. Just recently, his massive book of history, The Annals of the World, was translated and published into modern English. It's a literary classic. Are you aware that Usher traveled across Europe studying documents that have now been lost, or they're almost inaccessible? Beginning with the death of Nebuchadnezzar as a reliable date, he worked backward to find a reasonable date for the creation, and I think he was very close. I believe Usher's masterpiece is one of the most important history books ever written, and his dates are very accurate because he started with God's Word.
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0: 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Dr. Arthur Just is our guest. We're studying the Reformation hymn, A Mighty Fortress is Our God. We were talking about stanza three before, and I wanted to come back to the first line of that stanza. Though devils all the world should fill, all eager to devour us. We don't think this way. Even those of us who really do believe, Dr. Just, in that there is a devil, and you kind of have to take this hymn seriously. We don't hear the devil often in our preaching. We don't hear the devil talked about when we study God's word. It's almost as though he's left the scene and just isn't entirely relevant. Address that, if you would. Is that a deficiency today?
1: Oh, I think it's a huge deficiency, and I think what we don't see is that, you know, there are all what, you know, what one scholar calls these superhuman powers that are, in a sense, beyond us. We have so internalized our spirituality, our religion, that we see it all as kind of this internal battle, and we don't realize that there are these forces outside of us, forces, you know, like the devil, you know, like the flesh, you know, even sin itself, even, you know, Paul calls the law a power. You know, these are powers that I mean, and Luther does such a beautiful job of talking about how we can't do this ourselves. We cannot fight these battles. And, you know, if we only realized how powerful Satan is, how present he is, and you know what, I think, you know, in a postmodern world where the supernatural is in play again, and the devil is back, and angels are back, I think you're going to see much more visible manifestations of Satan, because people are going to be more open to seeing those. The devil could stay in hiding because they didn't believe in him, and he worked behind the scenes, and that's why we don't listen for him or hear about him. It is because we didn't really believe he was there. Now he is there. We believe it, and he's going to come out in the open, and you're going to see it. There is a huge, you know, rise in the occult, in satanic worship, and all that kind of stuff. And I'm sure you talk about this on your show, but it is something that we have to pay attention to, and we need to preach about it more. And we've got all the resources that we could possibly have in the scriptures, and in hymns like this from Luther.
0: So he says, though devils all the world should fill, as though it's kind of a contrary to fact statement, but it sounds as though, at least based upon what we've been saying here, that devils all the world do fill. We just don't see them, or perhaps don't take them seriously.
1: Well, that's right. I mean, we act as if they're not there, or we really don't believe it. I know there's times sometimes, you know, you hear somebody preach on the devil and you kind of cringe like, oh my gosh, you know, what are people going to think? But the fact of the matter is, we have got to preach that, because it happens to be true. And I have heard a lot more of it, Todd. In the last 10, 15 years, more and more people are preaching on it, because I think more and more people are recognizing that this is the reality in which we live, and they're very sensitive to it, and I think they see it around them.
0: I'm put in mind of Luther's prayer, the evening prayer in particular, where he has in the small catechism, where one of the lines is, let your holy angel be with me, that the evil foe or the wicked foe may have no power over me. It seems to be, again, another recognition of the unseen part of God's creation, which is very important in our lives.
1: Yeah, I mean, that is a great example. That shows you how Luther got it in terms of understanding the devil's ongoing daily assault. And he puts it in his morning and evening prayer, because it's exactly right. That is the danger that we face every day. And we don't name it that, but it is. And it is more active than I think we could possibly imagine. Of course, we don't see the angelic activity either. And we don't, you know, in a sense, recognize or acknowledge that as well. And I think more and more, we just celebrated St. Michael and All Angels a month ago, and it was great to hear a sermon. I actually heard a great sermon in St. Thomas Cathedral in New York City on angels by the pastor there, Episcopalian Church, and he said, I believe in angels, and here's what they're up to. And it was great. Here we were in this beautiful church in the middle of New York City, and he's confessing before the congregation his belief in angels. And he talked about the great battle between God's angels and Satan's, you know, evil angels. It is true. And I think that more and more we're going to see people recognizing it and preaching on it.
0: The fourth and final stanza of A Mighty Fortress Is Our God takes us deep into the theology of the cross, as Dr. Jest mentioned before. The word they still shall let remain, nor any thanks have for it. He's by our side upon the plain with his good gifts and spirit. And take they our life, goods, fame, child and wife. Though these all be gone, our victory has been won. The kingdom ours remaineth.

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1: You know, the essence, forgiveness, and where there is the forgiveness of sins, there's also life, Christ's life, his eternal life, and salvation, rescue from our enemies. And they come to us by the Spirit. In that little phrase, you have the whole sacramental life of the church, the real presence of Christ, our forgiveness, you know, our life in Christ, this extraordinary, you know, person to stand up and save us from our enemies. You know, it's just great. And you know, while I'm on a roll, that Good's fame, child and wife, think of the context that I was talking about before, the plague that might have taken his children, his wife in confinement, you know, his fame because of the martyrdom and you know, the loss of everything because of the persecution he was experiencing. I mean, Luther lived that line, and that is at the same musical point where it's Jesus Christ it is, and here it is, good, fame, child, and wife, though these all be gone. You still have the gifts. You still have the Spirit. Christ is still with us on the plain, and his kingdom, namely the reign and rule of Christ in the sacramental life of the church, where his victory over Satan is assured in these gifts and Spirit, that kingdom is there forever. It will remain because his word has the power to do what it says.
2: This is what worries people, Dr. Jest, as you well know. The whole thing about the life, the good fame's child and wife, all the things that that are genuine gifts and blessings of God, and we genuinely do fear that these will be taken away, and we fear that sometimes even more than that the good gifts of God in his word and sacraments might be taken away. Address that fear, and with the comfort of this hymn, in the last minute or so before our last break.
1: Well, I mean, and we're experiencing that right now in our country with the economy. I mean, you can really feel that people are afraid. They're afraid because they've lost something tangible, they think. And, you know, what happens when you lose things like that, or when you lose your health, when you are reduced to depending on not the things that you're used to depending on, the things of this world, even family. You know, I mean, the words of Jesus on this are abundant and really, you know, penetrating in their power. That if you lose those things you normally depend on, you are reduced to having to trust in the one thing needful, the one thing that matters, and that is Christ himself. And I think that you know, we always must look at these times where it appears that we are on the brink of persecution or losing something that we hold dearly, that this is an opportunity for the church. This is an opportunity for pastors and deaconesses to deliver Christ, to deliver the goods, to show people what first things are. And you can see that Luther here can write a hymn like this precisely because he is in such distress and such suffering, precisely because he's about to lose everything that he has and everything that he values. And what he has to do then is focus on the one thing that really is truly valuable, and that is Jesus Christ.
2: Dr. Arthur Jest is our guest, professor of New Testament and director of Deaconess Studies at Concordia Theological Seminary, Fort Wayne, Indiana. We're studying the hymn, A Mighty Fortress. Well, we've walked through all four stanzas. When we come back, some final thoughts on this Reformation hymn from Dr. Arthur Jest, and we'll hear the entire hymn. A Mighty Fortress is Our God. I'm Todd Wilkin. You're listening to Issues Etc. on this Reformation Day, October the 31st. Dr. Arthur Jest is our guest. Before we round off our conversation, we do want to revisit something Dr. Jest just mentioned, the kingdom. What is the kingdom that remains ours in spite of all else? And why is this kingdom ultimately Jesus Christ and his victory over sin, death, and the devil itself? We'll be right back.

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0: Welcome back. 10 more minutes studying the hymn, A Mighty Fortress Is Our God, with Dr. Arthur Jest. I'm Todd Wilkin. Dr. Jest, one of the things you do at Concordia Theological Seminary in Fort Wayne is direct the Deaconess Studies program. Quickly tell us about this.
4: Well, our program of Deaconess Studies is to prepare women to serve in the church by giving them a very rigorous theological training so that they can go out and perform works of mercy, teach, embody Christ's love and mercy in the world by reaching out to people who have needs. The human care needs in our world are enormous and overwhelming, and to, in a sense, be a witness to Christ by bearing in their acts of mercy and charity Him and all that He is and all that He represents in terms of love and mercy. So it is a wonderful opportunity, and there's so many ways in which they can serve. They can serve in a parish. They can serve in institutions like hospitals and nursing homes. They can serve in Lutheran social services. There's so many different ways: counseling, teaching, evangelism. We have opportunities overseas for them. So it's a great way in which the church embodies the gospel in its acts of love.
0: Folks, you can find out more about the Deaconess Studies program at Concordia Theological Seminary under the on-demand page of our website, issuesetc.org. Before we listen to the entire hymn, I want you to come back to something you mentioned briefly before, and that is the kingdom that remains ours in spite of all that the devil will do for Christ's sake. What is this kingdom? How do I know I have it?
4: Well, I always say that the kingdom has a king, and that king is Jesus. And I always say that the king is coronated when he is placed on his head a crown of thorns on the cross. And so it is the cross where the kingdom has its beginning and its end. It is where Christ finishes the work, Luther refers to this in the hymn. It's over. The devil is defeated. He's defeated in the cross there. And Jesus reigns from that cross. And he reigns there as the suffering one, to be with us in our sufferings, to comfort us in our trials and tribulations. And that kingdom is present where he is, and he is present in his church. He is present where his word is preached and his sacraments are administered.
0: So let's listen to the entire hymn, A Mighty Fortress Is Our God, on this Reformation Day, October the 31st.

0: Mighty Fortress, sung by the Concordia Seminary Chorus. Dr. Arthur Just is our guest. Dr. Just, in the few minutes left, someone listening to us right now, they know this spiritual struggle against sin, death, the devil, from within and without. How can that person find comfort in this mighty fortress that is presented to us in this hymn?
1: When troubles assault us, and they do, and they will, there is only one place to go, and to recognize that Christ is all and Christ is enough. And I would point them back to the source of this hymn, to the very Word of God itself, to Psalm 46, and to remember that God is our refuge and strength, a very present help in trouble, that God is in our midst, that He is the one who is there when the nations raid, when the kingdoms totter, that the Lord of hosts is with us, the God of Jacob is our fortress. And then that beautiful verse, there is a river whose streams make glad the city of God, the holy habitation of the Most High. I would say that what people should do is flee to the place where Christ is, to go where His gifts are, and that is the church, to hear their pastor preach, to remember their baptism, to see God present there in the people of God, and then to go with those very people to the altar to receive the holy body and blood of Christ. That is the fortress of God for us. That is His holy habitation. That is where God is with us. There is our comfort and our strength.
0: Folks, please consider making a special Reformation gift to help support the worldwide outreach of Issues, etc. You can donate online, issuesetc.org, issuesetc.org, or by check. Just write us at Lutheran Public Radio, Box 1046, SJC, California, 92693. That's Lutheran Public Radio, Box 1046, SJC, California, 92693. Dr. Arthur Just is Professor of New Testament and Director of Deaconess Studies at Concordia Theological Seminary in Fort Wayne, Indiana, author of the Concordia Commentary on Luke, the Lucan Commentary in the Ancient Christian Commentary on Scripture series, and the book Heaven on Earth, The Gifts of Christ in the Divine Service. Dr. Just, thanks for being our guest.
1: My pleasure, Todd, and a blessed Reformation to all your listeners and to you and to Jeff. Thank you again for having me.
0: And thank you. There is really only one comfort that we have in the midst of this world's struggle, faced as we are with this world's prince. And he does not only scowl fiercely, but he does his best. Even defeated, even held in check by the great mercy and protection of God, the devil is still a formidable foe, one that we dare not discount. And in his minions are not only his satanic host, but also he has as his allies against us and against the Christian church, even our own sinful flesh, our sin, death, and the world. We are completely outnumbered. We don't stand a chance. This foe, were he to be permitted to do so, were he not ultimately defeated by our champion Jesus Christ, would overcome us instantly, have his way with us, imprison us permanently, eternally, in despair and in eternal punishment. Everything is on his side. He's got all the cards, and they're all stacked against us. The only comfort we have is one champion who through his life of perfect obedience to God, through his holy incarnation, taking our flesh on himself, through his suffering on our behalf, his death for us, and his resurrection for us, has in one fell swoop on behalf of all mankind turned the entire battle and won the victory over sin, over death, over the devil, himself. And although we still remain completely outnumbered, we have one who stands by our side, the crucified and risen Jesus Christ. He is our fortress and our strength. I'm Todd Wilkin. A blessed Reformation Day to you. Talk to you again Monday on Issues Etc.
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0: In an age when Christians are supposed to be upbeat, they're supposed to be kind of above the sadness, the despair, the depression that marks so much of our lives nowadays. Christians aren't supposed to suffer that kind of stuff, right? Christianity is supposed to make your life better. That's what Pop American Christianity is trying to sell you. You will not often hear, therefore, from the halls of Pop American Christianity, well, an admission that there is grief, that there is sorrow, that there is sin, that there is transgression, that there is sin's dread, oppression. You might not hear them sing something like, "From depths of woe, I cry to thee in trial and tribulation." But they should be singing it. It's built very solidly on a biblical foundation. Just read the Psalms, how often the psalmist is crying out from the depths of woe and sin's dire oppression. Welcome back to Issues Etc. I'm Todd Wilkin. Thanks for tuning us in live on this Tuesday afternoon, the 23rd of October, for day two of Issues Etc. Reformation Week. We're going to be studying this hymn, "From Depths of Woe I Cry to Thee." We're doing Luther hymns all through Reformation Week. Our guest in this hour, Dr. Stephen Hine. Now, you can join us as well with questions or comments, 1-877-623-6943. 877-623-6943. You can send us an email right here in the studio, talkback@issuesetc.org, a tweet at issuesetc. Dr. Stephen Hine is director of the Concordia Institute for Christian Studies, and he taught theology for more than two decades at Concordia University Chicago. Stephen, welcome back to Issues Etc.
1: Thanks, Todd. Good to be with you this afternoon.
0: Now, this Luther hymn requires a little bit of historical context. You say that there is some history that we need to hear before we get into the content of the hymn itself.
1: Well, maybe just a little context. Luther began writing hymns in 1523, so very early there in what we would consider the Reformation period. And as you mentioned, it is based on Psalm 130. The hymn originally had just four stanzas, but later on, John Walther rewrote the second verse and expanded it actually into verses 2 and 3. So verses 2 and 3 are kind of a conflation of what Luther originally wrote as one single verse. After he had written about eight of these hymns in 1524, there was a desire for them to be published. And this one was first published in a collection of about eight of his that he would write. In 1521, it was this hymn, "From the Depths of Woe I Cry to Thee," that was sung at the funeral of Frederick the Wise. And moreover, it was a hymn that Luther and his colleagues that were gathered there in the Coburg Castle in 1530, who did not attend the Diet of Augsburg, where the Augsburg Confession was being read. This was a favorite hymn of Luther and those that gathered with him as they were awaiting word from how their confession would be received at the Diet of Augsburg there in 1530. So when Luther here begins, as Psalm 130 does, of talking about the depths of woe and trial and tribulation, these are some of the things that mark his life and time upon which there is connection here.
0: Now, you've already mentioned this. The biblical basis for this is a paraphrase of Psalm 130, which is very typical of many of Luther's hymns, especially his early ones, being paraphrases of the Psalms. Tell us about this psalm upon which this one is based.
1: Well, this one is based on Psalm 130. It's not very long. It's just about eight verses long. It's a song of ascents. It is not a penitential song, as you will note. It is a cry unto the Lord, but it is not something similar to Psalm 51, which is kind of a confession of sin, so to speak, even though our sinfulness is made reference throughout this, as is Psalm 130. Both the hymn and the psalm do so, but it makes reference to these in the midst of how we sinful human beings, first David and then now Luther with his hymn, how we confront our own wretchedness in the midst of the trials and suffering that come upon us in life, where we feel completely inadequate. And that draws us to even a deeper sense oftentimes of our own wretchedness and how we may only stand before God by His grace alone.
0: So would it be safe to say that the psalm upon which this is based and then the hymn that's produced by Luther could be called, you said a cry, a lament, and a plea for help?
1: It is a plea for to be sustained. And this is, it seems to me, goes to the heart of something that Luther understood, and that is that trials and tribulations in life are not those things that we pray to the Lord that they might be overcome, for they will not be in this world. Rather, that we need to be sustained in the midst of them.
0: What's the difference there?
1: Well, the difference is the notion that to have them overcome, it seems to me, is an element of what we might call a theology of glory, as if somehow there is something we can do or something God will do for us that is going to remove the wretchedness of life in the church militant, where we constantly have to do that battle with the world, the flesh, and the devil. It is the essence of cross life that trial and tribulation are a part of it. And it's not going to change until that better day of glory comes. And one of the things that I think is common to our own age right now, which are elements of a theology of glory, and that is that somehow if we can get our life or our prayer life or some part of our life up to snuff, God is going to somehow deliver us from these things as if they are a product that somehow God is displeased with us, or we just haven't somehow risen deep enough into the riches of His peace. Something of that sort.
0: Let's hear the first stanza of "From Depths of Woe I Cry to Thee." From depths of woe I cry to Thee in trial and tribulation. Bend down Thy gracious ear to me, Lord, hear my supplication. If Thou rememberest every sin, then who could ever heaven win or stand before Thy presence?

0: So what is the initial petition that we find here in this prayerful hymn?
1: I think it raises a question. It is the Christian. It is Luther. It is any of us who, in the midst of trial and tribulation, are calling upon the Lord to hear us, to give us strength, to give us guidance, to give us understanding, to give us his peace, his endurance. And the question might be raised, well, yeah, okay, you're crying to God. Is he listening? Are you worth his listening to? Do you have his ear? And Luther wishes to raise the point that if having the ear of God, okay, is going to be on the basis of anything within us that God is fully aware of, for instance, our own sinfulness, well, who is going to be able to stand in God's presence such that he would hear us? And this is kind of what the second verse then sets up for who could heaven ever win or stand before thy presence is a context here of the one who is crying to God. Is there any confidence that we might have as Christians that when we are in those tough, down, wretched contexts of life and we cry to God, We seek his help and his sustenance. Is he going to hear us? Is he going to favor us in any way? And if so, why? It certainly can't be on the basis of anything within us. For on that basis, how could we ever be confident that we could stand in his presence and he would hear us at all? I think that's what the first verse is highlighting here. It's highlighting our weaknesses, our feeble faith, our sense of inadequacy, and if there's any time in life upon which these press upon us more than anything else, it is in the context of the trials and tribulations of life.
0: Dr. Stephen Hine is our guest. We'll take a break on this Tuesday afternoon. We're studying the hymn from Martin Luther's pen, From Depths of Woe, I Cry to Thee. It's Issues, Etc. Reformation Week. We're studying one of Luther's hymns every day this week. Dr. Stephen Hine is director of the Concordia Institute for Christian Studies, and he taught theology for more than two decades at Concordia University, Chicago. When we come back, of course, the answer to the question, if you, O Lord, kept a record of sins, who could stand? The answer, of course, is no one. Well, actually, only one. So who stands before the Lord in our place? We'll be right back. The Issues, Etc. Book of the Month is a 4-CD set of all the hymns, ballads, and chants composed and authored by Martin Luther. 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
0: In 1521, at the Diet of Worms, Martin Luther was asked to recant his writings. Luther responded, "Unless I am convinced from the sacred scriptures that I am in error, I cannot and will not recant. Here I stand. I cannot do otherwise. God help me. Amen." Will you stand with us as we proclaim these Reformation truths in the 21st century? 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Just look for the picture of Martin Luther posting the 95 Theses. Help us proclaim the solas of the Reformation, Scripture, faith, grace, and Christ alone. Here we stand, Issues Etc., and you. Welcome back to Issues Etc. I'm Todd Wilkin. Dr. Stephen Hine is our guest during this Reformation week. We're studying the hymns of Martin Luther today, From Depths of Woe, I Cry to Thee. Before we go on to stanza two, the question that is posed there, you say, is obviously answered in the following stanzas of the hymn, but is obviously, if you, O Lord, kept a record of sins, who could stand, is no one, absolutely no one, except, of course, Jesus himself. He could stand before God if there was a clear and a complete accounting of every man's sin. He's the only one who could stand before him, right?
1: The one high priest, the one mediator who stands between God and man. Yes, he is the one that stands there, and therefore, as we pray, as Jesus instructs us, we pray in his name, for he is the one who is that mediator, who does stand, who is the Holy One, in whose righteousness alone we may stand, as we are joined with him in his cross in baptism.
0: Now, I remember a time as a young Christian in my adolescence when, for a variety of reasons, none of them due to my home pastor, but really due to outside influences alleging themselves to be Christian, I came under the impression that, God was keeping a very careful record of my sins. And I was acutely aware of them. I remember the terror of conscience that trying to kind of keep an accounting myself because I knew God was always looking over my shoulder. And I was miserable. I think had I gone on much longer than that without hearing the gospel, I would have abandoned Christianity altogether. It was literally unbearable to have a knowledge of my sin and think God's keeping. He was just a big accountant in the sky.
1: Yes.
0: What does this first stanza say?
1: I think this first stanza says that anyone, and stanza two is going to make a reference to this particular point. There's two ways, of course, in which you can be kind of carrying an account ledger around. And I think it is a common thing for us to do when we wish to ask ourselves the question, well, how are we doing before God? And the devil, it seems to me, can take that accounting ledger out, and he can kill us either way, regardless of how we want to come up on the balance. Whether we find ourselves coming up short, as in your instance there, or whether we go the other way and say, you know, I'm doing pretty well. the sins aren't that bad, and my deeds and my works here are really in the plus side of the balance here. Either way, it seems to me. In other words, the flaw in all of it is seeing yourself with any kind of an accounting ledger, for the accounting ledger is always in accord with the law. And the law will either kill you or it will justify you in terms of self-righteousness, and either way, you're dead. So it is to say that we Christians can be tempted to always try to answer the question, how are we doing, and look to the law for the answer. And whether we are condemned or justified, it is going to tear us from Christ, which is our own only hope.
0: Here is stanza two, From Depths of Woe I Cry to Thee. Thy love and grace alone avail to blot out my transgression. The best and holiest deeds must fail to break sin's dread oppression. Before thee none can boasting stand, but all must fear thy strict demand and live alone by mercy.

0: kind of ironic here, Dr. Hine, that while you said this was a later addition or expansion from one of Luther's disciples, this is quintessential Luther.
1: Yes. Oh, definitely it is. Notice also in this how actually the answer to the question that the first stanza leaves off with, who could heaven ever win or stand before thy presence, we get the answer there in the first two lines of stanza two. Thy love and grace alone avail to blot out my transgressions. There's the answer. But then the question could be raised, is that the only answer? Well, what other answer could be given either in part or in total? Well, the only other answer is, can we contribute something to that? Can we either stop sinning, or could we possibly do some good things that might also contribute to our sense of confidence in standing before thy presence? And then the next four verses, which are all law, in essence, basically seek to answer that question. First of all, the best and holiest deeds must fail. They are not going to break sin's dread oppression. Notice here how sin's dread oppression particularly wants to emphasize on how we are victimized with the problem of sin, that we are up against enemies of darkness there that we cannot overcome, including even ourselves. And so, therefore, there is nothing within us before thee none can boasting stand, but all must fear thy strict demand. All of that is law, notice. And the last verse there, before we come to the ending verse, but all must fear thy strict demand, wishes to indicate that the law not only accuses, but it's going to be condemning, even in the midst of our best and holiest deeds. And then the coming back to the very two verses the very two first lines in the second verse, and live alone by mercy. The word alone, notice how it is used in the first line, thy love and grace alone avail, and then that is repeated there with the very last line, and live alone by mercy, by grace alone.
0: It's another insight of Luther that, and it's certainly not unique to him, but it's often so misunderstood. Christians worry often about how their sins stand between them and God, which is certainly true. But Luther said, not just your sins, your good deeds too.
1: Yes, yes, yes, exactly, exactly. Either way, and that note first comes up in Luther in his Heidelberg Theses, where he talks about, you know, it's not the wretched things that really put you on guilt trips, but probably the things that you take the greatest amount of pride in that you think are your best works, which are really mortal and damnable sins. And they are because they tempt us so very much to trust in them rather than putting the word alone on grace. The idea of accepting God's grace is not all that difficult, for we can understand grace as God helping us out, contributing what we cannot contribute. But when you have that notion of mercy alone and grace alone, that rules out anything and everything on our part at all times. And that's the tough one.
0: Here is stanza three. Therefore, my hope is in the Lord and not in mine own merit. It rests upon his faithful word to them of contrite spirit, that he is merciful and just. This is my comfort and my trust. His help I wait with patience.

0: With only a few minutes here before we take our next break, Dr. Hine, how would you take apart this particular stanza of this hymn?
1: I think those it begins here, those first two lines then become almost repetitive throughout it. But the first two lines are summarizing the first two verses. The first verse wishes to ask in the midst of trial and tribulation, is he going to hear me? And by gosh, if he's marking any sins, who could possibly stand in his presence? But then in the second verse wishes to say, his love and grace alone avail, and we're going to live alone by his mercy, and on that basis he will hear us. Therefore, notice the start of stanza three. Therefore, my hope is in the Lord, and it's not in my own merit. In other words, the trust and confidence that we may have that God is going to be gracious to us, that he is going to hear us in the midst of our trials and tribulations and keep us safe in all his promises, are still going to be on the basis of his mercy alone and not on our own merit. But notice as we go down there where he says, and this is one thing that it seems to me we Lutherans really from Luther have discovered the heart of the gospel, where it says that he is merciful and just. And it's very important for us to understand here what we mean by God's justice. God's justice is where everybody gets what they don't deserve, and that is the basis by which he is merciful to us for the sake of Christ.
0: We'll take another break. When we come back, we'll explore that concept a little bit more. Then we will hear stanza four of From Depths of Woe I Cry to Thee. Issues, etc. Reformation Week marches on this Tuesday afternoon, October the 23rd.
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0: Welcome back to Issues Etc. I'm Todd Wilkin. We're studying the Martin Luther hymn From Depths of Woe I Cry to Thee. Dr. Stephen Hine is our guest. 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Reformation Club. 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Look for that picture of Martin Luther posting the 95 Theses, the Issues Etc. Reformation Club. Dr. Hine, before we go on to stanza four, you said before the break that line, he is merciful and just, that the Lutheran insight there is that his justice means that everyone gets what they don't deserve, and this is the basis for his mercy. What did you mean by that?
1: What I mean is that when we think in terms of God's justice, and we think of this in relationship to our citizenship in the kingdom of God, there's two forms of justice that we find in the scriptures, and both flow out of the Lord's authority. What we might call right-handed justice, which holds the sword, as we might think in terms of civil justice. Civil justice is where everybody gets what they deserve. The guilty are punished and the innocent go free. The essence of this kind of justice would be God treating us fairly. Okay? And that is the standard of what we might call horizontal justice in the world that ultimately has our Lord as the one who has ultimate authority there in all temporal order. However, this is not the justice of God by which we are saved. If everybody gets what they just deserve, we're back to that first stanza, if the Lord should shout iniquity against us and he were going to be fair with us, who could stand? But justice in the kingdom of God through Christ Jesus, and we learn it in the cross, is where everybody gets what they don't deserve. The innocent one, which is Christ, is punished, and we, the guilty ones, are acquitted, forgiven, and we go free. So the mercy of God flows out of the justice of God on the cross, and that is how it is that our citizenship and the Lord hearing our prayers is established.
0: Here is stanza four. And though it tarry through the night until the morning waken, my heart shall never doubt his might nor count itself forsaken. O Israel, trust in God your Lord, born of the Spirit and the Word. Now wait for his appearing.

0: Dr. Hine, this stanza takes us back to something you mentioned before, and that is our tendency toward a theology of glory where we want to pray that God would take away these things.
1: You said
0: we're actually praying to be sustained in the midst of them. Pick up there.
1: The very last line of the third stanza, his help I wait with patience. Why do I wait for it with patience? The answer to that question is what verse 4 is all about. And it wants to recognize that the trials and the tribulations by which is eliciting the depths of woe upon which we cry to God, these are things which are probably still going to be with us when we waken in the morning. That the things that lay us low, the things that cause us suffering in this age, the battles that we face within ourselves with the flesh, the world, the devil, these things, okay, when the night passes, are still going to be with us. But because they are still with us in the morning, this is not cause somehow to doubt that somehow God isn't capable of doing anything about it. Nor is it a cause for us to believe that somehow we have been forsaken. Rather, it is to understand just the distinction that we're making between cross life in this world versus the better day that is coming in glory. And it is upon that which then Israel is to be trusting in her Lord. And Israel means all who are the people of God, including ourselves, who are born of Spirit and the Word, okay, which is, of course, talking about regeneration, which comes about even with the water and the Word through which the Spirit works, that now it is, of course, that we continue the battle. We're not idle. We're not despairing. And we wait for His appearing, for it is in glory that we get our final deliverance from the trials and tribulations that can cause us much suffering and bring us to the depths of woe.
0: So are you saying that to some degree or another, the depths of woe is not some occasional episode in the Christian's life, a bad day or a bad time, but in fact, perhaps the model of the Christian life?
1: It's the model. It's the model, it seems to me, that from which we get the very name of the church in this world. We call it the church militant, okay? And we call it the church militant not because we sometimes can have bad days, but because the struggle with the powers of darkness still goes on for the people of God under the leadership and headship of Christ, who is our head, and it will continue to go on either until we check out of this veil of tears or Christ returns again, and not until, and that the key objective, therefore, in all of this, and what God is going to be about with all of His resources, are that at the end of the day, at the end of the age, at the end of life in the church militant, that we are still standing. That's the payoff. The payoff is to still be standing with the full armor of God. And in that, we wait the better day that is coming, and we call that glory, for that will be the day of His appearing.
0: The fifth and final stanza of the hymn, From Depths of Woe I Cry to Thee. Though great our sins, yet greater still is God's abundant favor. His hand of mercy never will abandon us nor waver. Our shepherd good and true is He, who will at last His Israel free from all their sin and sorrow.

0: Dr. Hine, this final stanza really is kind of an excellent summary of the entire hymn, isn't it?
1: Precisely. Precisely. One item here that gets pushed, it seems to me, notice in the very first line, we began by the idea that if somehow if our sins were counted against us, who could stand? Okay? And that's kind of taking everyone who would just have to say, well, I guess I'm not perfect. So even one sin we could not stand. But in verse 5, notice the abundance, the magnitude of our sins, though great. And it's not saying, are your sins great or are my sins great? It presumes that they are. Though great our sins, meaning, yeah, they really are quite great, yet greater still is God's abundant favor. Seems to me when we grow in our Christian life, these two things become more and more evident to us. And they become evident to us whether we are in the midst of great trials or whether in the midst of rest periods, you might say. And that is that as we grow in Christ, our awareness and our appreciation of our own sinful wretchedness grows as well. And yet, in the midst of that, greater still is God's abundant favor. And that when we think, therefore, of his abundant favor and how his mercy is never going to fail, it's going to do two things, his mercy not failing. Number one, he's not going to abandon us. Number two, at last, deliverance from all sin and all sorrow is the final inheritance that he is going to bring us, and we may count on that.
0: When we come back from this break in the last 10 minutes of the program, we're going to get Dr. Hine's final thoughts on the hymn From Depths of Woe, I Cry to Thee, and we'll hear the entire hymn as well. Dr. Stephen Hine is director of the Concordia Institute for Christian Studies. 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
4: Welcome back. I'm Todd Wilkin. This is Issues Etc. 10 more minutes as we study the Martin Luther hymn, From Depths of Woe I Cry to Thee. We'll hear the entire hymn here in just a minute and get Dr. Stephen Hines' final thoughts as a way of rounding off this Tuesday of Issues Etc. Reformation Week. One more question on that final stanza. You said before the break that as one grows in the Christian faith, their regard for their sins becomes greater. That is, they see the magnitude of them and therefore the magnitude, the overabundant magnitude of God's favor. If someone mistakenly believes that as they grow in the Christian faith, their sins should become less. If they take their sins lightly, will they also consider God's favor and grace lightly?
5: I think yes. We always need to understand, of course, that God's redemptive plan of salvation only has meaning in relationship to some specific problem. And our awareness of the riches of that plan, of the riches of God's grace, may rise no higher than our awareness of the magnitude of our own sinful wretchedness. And so when we are growing in faith and life, two things we grow in, and they are they're connected. We grow in grace. And by when we say we grow in grace, we don't get more of it, obviously, but we grow in our awareness and appreciation of it. But that awareness and appreciation, though, is always tied to a continuing, also parallel growth of our own sinful wretchedness. And that connection must always be there. You cannot grow in any greater awareness and appreciation of God's grace than what you also are having in relationship of the magnitude of your own sins. So it is the mature Christian who has more of the eyes and the heart of Christ that sees our sinfulness more in terms of how our Lord sees it, that therefore is able to grow in awareness and appreciation of the magnitude of the riches of his grace.

0: The Martin Luther hymn, From Depths of Woe I Cry to Thee. Dr. Hine, your final thoughts on this hymn?
1: Yes. The hymn, it seems to me, is a poetic, existential presentation of life lived in the cross of Christ. It presents the essence of what Luther sought to teach first, beginning with his Heidelberg Theses, about the whole dynamic of living in the cross of Christ. The cross is our theology. It is our theology because it sketches out life with our Lord, lived in this fallen creation, by which nothing in this world and nothing inside of us can separate us from the full inheritance that God has given to us in his baptism. Total forgiveness and mercy in this life, and the sure and certain promise that one day we shall be delivered from our own sinful wretchedness and from this veil of tears. And we may count on that every day in our life, regardless of how much suffering or tribulation that we might be experiencing.
0: Dr. Stephen Hine is director of the Concordia Institute for Christian Studies. He taught theology for more than two decades at Concordia University, Chicago. Dr. Hine, it's been a pleasure. Thank you very much for being with us in this study of this great hymn.
1: Thanks so much, Todd. Blessings to you now.
0: Issues Etc. Reformation Week continues tomorrow as we talk with Pastor Brian Wolfmiller about the Luther hymn, We All Believe in One True God. Then Thursday, we'll study Dear Christians, One and All Rejoice with Dr. Paul Grimm. That's going to be a long one. It's got 10 stanzas to it, by the way. And then on Friday, we'll wrap up Issues Etc. Reformation Week with the hymn, To Jordan Came the Christ Our Lord. Dr. Arthur Just will be our guest to study that hymn. The real Christian life, it's counterintuitive. Let's just admit that. The real Christian life certainly isn't what Pop American Christianity and evangelicalism is trying to sell to you. They're trying to sell to you essentially the American dream with a little Jesus sprinkled on top of it. And while that may be a good aspiration, the American dream, what Christ comes to bring to the Christian, whether he be an American or anything else, is not the American dream. It's not any kind of dream that any of us would ever have. It's counterintuitive. We think that if a religion is worth its salt, if a Savior is worth his salt, he ought to be able to make our lives here in this world better and, on top of that, give us a hopeful prospect for the life to come. And every world's religion will promise in some form or another to do just that, either to improve your life morally or substantially or in terms of your attitude. All of them promise to improve this life, to take what's already good in this life and capitalize upon it. And, well, as I've often said of Pop American Christianity, what it promises to do, it promises to take your already pretty good life and make it even better, make you even better. Christianity has nothing of this. If you, O Lord, kept a record of sins, who could stand? And the answer to that question is an unequivocal no one. No one except the one, Jesus Christ. He is the only one who can stand before the right justice of God, sinless, with no record against him whatsoever. None of us can claim to do that. And when he takes our place before God as the sinner, God made him who knew no sin to be sin for us, that we might be in him the righteousness of God. When he takes our place, the sinner's place before God, and God's perfect justice carried out against him at the cross, did his life get better? No, it didn't get better. He had his life taken from him, or he laid down his life, to put it in his words, for us. His life didn't improve. He faced death and suffering. And Jesus says, if anyone would come after me, let him take up his cross and follow me. So our life is going to look like his life. It's going to look like death and resurrection, but that's good because that's the real life. That's not just better. That's Christ's own life, far better than anything that we could hope for by way of improvement. I'm Todd Wilkin. I'll talk with you tomorrow. Thanks for listening to Issues Etc.
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0: Here's an opportunity for you to get up to 75% off many of the resources you hear us promote on Issues Etc. 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

0: That is Isaiah Mighty Seer, a Luther hymn usually used at the time of the Sanctus and the Divine Service, but drawn almost directly from the account in Isaiah chapter 6, the call of Isaiah, which really sets the entire tone for all of Isaiah's prophetic ministry. Not only the message, and it wouldn't be listened to, but also the comfort that God is sending to his people, even as he sends them also temporal judgment. Welcome back to Issues Etc. It's time to remember Old Testament prophet Isaiah. The church is doing so on this day. Dr. Reed Lessing joins us. He's professor of theology and ministry and director of the Center for Biblical Studies at Concordia University, St. Paul, Minnesota. He's author of the Concordia Commentary on Isaiah, chapters 40 through 55 and chapters 56 through 66. Dr. Lessing, welcome back.
1: Good to be here, Todd.
0: What is God's message through the prophet Isaiah there in the Old Testament?
1: It's a wonderful question, obviously, to ask of any book of the Bible. Can you summarize it in two sentences? I'll try and do that in Isaiah. Of course, 66 chapters. People call Isaiah the Prince of the Prophets. Many of our listeners already know and love Isaiah. So I would say that Isaiah is a prophetic message about shalom, peace, which is often misunderstood as the absence of warfare, but means a wholeness, thriving, putting Humpty Dumpty back together again, the repair of the world. So Isaiah is about the peace of Zion or Jerusalem or the people of God, and that's going to be epitomized in his most famous section in chapter 53, verse 5, where he says that the punishment that brought us peace was upon him, but by his wounds were healed. So there's that healing idea and the peace, and it comes through Christ Jesus, who is the suffering servant.
0: Why is Isaiah referenced so often in the New Testament?
1: He certainly is the foremost prophet in terms of what Jesus is talking about in John chapter 5, 39. Seek the scriptures because they testify about me. So Isaiah tells the whole story of Jesus from his birth. The virgin will conceive and bear a son in chapter 7, verse 14, to his ministry in Galilee and Capernaum in chapter 9, verses 1 through 3. Certainly, too, is suffering and death, especially in the fourth servant song, to the victory of the New Jerusalem in chapter 65, verses 17 through 25. So it is just a marvelous book that showcases the mercy, the kindness, the power, and the grace of Jesus.
0: When did Isaiah himself live?
1: Yeah, so we know that in chapter 6, verse 1, in the year that King Uzziah died, he tells us, I saw the Lord high and lifted up. And most people think that's 740 B.C. And then Isaiah in chapter 36 records the death of Sennacherib, which would be an Assyrian king. We know Sennacherib died in 682 B.C. So there you've got it. You've got almost 60 years of ministry, and assuming he wasn't just a very small child like maybe Jeremiah was when he began, you know, he lived to an old age, and church and Jewish tradition tells us that Manasseh, the evilest and most vile of the southern kings, had Isaiah sawn in two, which is what Hebrews chapter 11 at least alludes to. So a long ministry and a very bloody, horrific death of a martyr.
0: What is happening in Israel and in Judah during Isaiah's prophetic ministry?
1: Right, so it's pretty much about two major ancient Near Eastern kingdoms, the Assyrians and the Babylonians. So a good way to understand Isaiah is 1 to 39 would, by and large, the background would be the Assyrian march westward. These are Mesopotamian empires, so they're marching, you know, from the east toward the west or the Mediterranean Sea. The Assyrian march west, That's chapters 1 through 39. And then Isaiah envisions, right, a Babylonian march that's going to happen about 150 years later in the late 7th and early 6th centuries B.C. And really, chapters 56 to 66 would be a theological reflection on the first 55 chapters. So to ask historical questions of those last 11 chapters really doesn't get you very far.
0: So this is not a time of peace for either kingdom at this point.
1: Oh, no, not at all. Not at all. The northern kingdom is, of course, going to go down by the Assyrians in 722 B.C., and Isaiah foresees that and prophesies about that. The Assyrians then knock on Jerusalem's door in 701 B.C., and that's just a thrilling chapter in chapter 36, and God protects his people in Jerusalem. And Hezekiah is the king at that point in Judah, the southern kingdom. So, yeah, you certainly have Isaiah interfacing, speaking to both the northern and the southern kingdoms. But obviously, once the north is exiled by the Assyrians, again in 721 B.C., it's primarily Judah and Jerusalem for the rest of the book.
0: What do we know about the prophet himself?
1: Well, we know that he was married, that he had several children, and the children's names are always fun to pronounce, Mahar Shalal Hasbaz and She'er Yeshuv. Mahar Shalal Hasbaz would be your judgment, law, condemnation child. Speed the prey, hasten the spoil is what that means in Hebrew. She'er Yeshuv is your gospel child. You can read about both of these in chapter 8. She'er Yeshuv means a remnant will return. Return where? Return to the rebuilt Zion, Jerusalem, the rebuilt temple. We know that Isaiah lived in Jerusalem, probably. He certainly does his ministry in the city of Jerusalem to primarily two Judean kings, Ahaz and Hezekiah. Isaiah loved the Bible because there's so much earlier themes and ideas expressed in, say, the Pentateuch and other earlier Old Testament books that Isaiah is going to take a lot of that and run with it, especially the whole book of Exodus. So Isaiah was a Bible student of the highest level.
0: Does he have any connections to other biblical prophets?
1: Yeah, He certainly does in terms of his messianic emphasis, right? That finally his prophecies are pointing to the person and work of Jesus, which would be what all the prophets are doing. There's this wonderful verse in Revelation 19:10, B actually, the second part of Revelation 19:10, where John says in Revelation that the testimony of Jesus is a spirit of prophecy. So we would want to highlight and lift that part up of Isaiah and all the goodly fellowship of the prophets. In terms of perhaps a nice specific and fairly well-known connection with another prophet would be Isaiah chapter 2, 1 to 5, is almost exactly the same as Micah, who is a contemporary of Isaiah, Micah chapter 4, 1 through 6. And both texts have this very familiar United Nations cornerstone verse, they'll beat their swords into plowshares and spears into pruning hooks. So you don't really have that phenomenon very often within the Old Testament, right, where you have like almost a block quote. And who came first? I mean, we don't know, right? Because they were contemporaries. But it's like a really good sermon that needed to be preached again.
0: You mentioned in the year that the king died. Tell us about Isaiah's call.
1: Yeah, this is just, I chuckle a little bit because it's so rich and so multidimensional. And it's a pivotal section for our liturgy, our understanding of Holy Communion, our understanding of the prophetic office. So where to begin? Well, I'll begin at the beginning. We already talked about in the year of the King Uzziah died, chapter 6, verse 1. Then Isaiah uses this very important expression. He saw the Lord high and lifted up. This is a major Isaianic motif, that God is certainly, and I'm going to use this word, imminent. He's with us. He's tangible. He's real. He's come down into this world through the Ark of the Covenant, Solomon's Temple, climactically in Christ Jesus. His name is Emmanuel, God with us, right? 7:14. So there's no doubt about that. Isaiah is clear. But God is also high and lifted up. He's also transcendent, imminent, transcendent. Jesus, true God, true man. Just a good way to understand the God of the Bible, the only God, the real God. He's way up there, and he comes right down where we're at. But anyway, getting back to this motif of high and lifted up, Isaiah's going to use this three more times in his book. And it's going to come in chapter 33, verse 15, and then 57:10. And then, if we had a kind of a drum roll here, the high and lifted up motif and theme and expression comes right at the beginning of the Four Servants song. Many of our listeners, and we do this a lot, we say Isaiah 53. And yet, if we say that too often, people will begin reading it in 53:1. And as you know, Todd, it all begins in chapter 52, verse 13. Where it says, behold, my servant will prosper, he'll be successful, he'll have great insight and wisdom. All of that is entailed in that verb. But the servant will be high and lifted up and greatly exalted. So what Isaiah is doing there is really the cornerstone of the New Testament message of who is Jesus. Jesus is a servant. No doubt about that. But if he's high and lifted up, that means he's one with the Lord, Yahweh, which, again, is just fundamental to understanding who Jesus is. So as Jesus says, if you've seen me, you've seen the Father, John 14:9. If you've seen the servant, the suffering servant of Isaiah 52:13 and into chapter 53, then you've seen the heart of God. You've seen Yahweh. And I've had people ask me, well, how would you ever connect those dots if you're reading Isaiah? I'd say, well, you don't read Isaiah. I'd say, never read Isaiah. You want to reread Isaiah, right? That would be one major motif. And then you see this in chapter 6, verse 3, holy, holy, holy. Well, what does that mean? That means that God is high and lifted up. He's transcendent. He's completely other. He's completely different. And yet, right, he's also imminent, finally one of us in the flesh. Okay, so that's a major theme. Another idea to pick up within chapter 6 and the prophet's call is certainly the holy, holy, holy, right? So the question is, why do we use this in the communion liturgy, right? So it wasn't until the 4th century AD when Christians started saying, wait a minute, what is happening to Isaiah is analogous what happens to us when we go to the sacrament of the Lord's true body and blood. Because his sin is atoned for, right? There is a burning coal from the altar, and then there's this great confession of Isaiah, you know, here am I, send me. So you can really see the confession, absolution, and then the sending forth within Isaiah's experience. I'll stop there. I mean, I could go on. But that gives maybe our listeners a little sense of the richness of the entire chapter, especially verses 1 through 8.
0: We're talking with Dr. Reed Lessing about Old Testament prophet Isaiah. Well, the prophet is told explicitly that the people are not going to listen to his prophecy and his message. We'll discuss that next. When Jesus says that he is the way, the truth, and the life, does he mean the only way, truth, and life? I answer that question in the latest Issues Etc. journal. 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
5: Concordia Theological Seminary has a wonderful program, not only in continuing education during the summer, but in an advanced study program called the Doctor of Ministry. 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It's also very accessible for pastors, and it's also affordable. 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And we pray that pastors will take advantage of this program.
0: 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Dr. Reed Lessing, author of the Concordia Commentaries on Isaiah chapters 40 through 55 and 56 through 66, is our guest. The Old Testament prophet Isaiah is our topic. I'm Todd Wilkin. Your link to Issues Etc. I remain deeply in love with the Lutheran confession. I am smitten with its beauty, fascinated by its mysteries, comforted by its gospel, and assured by its steadfast reliance on Scripture alone. We need go nowhere else for these precious treasures. That's how Dr. Christopher Neuendorf ends his Wittenberg Trail feature in the latest Issues Etc. journal. It's online and it's absolutely free. I've also written an article in there, Christ Alone and No Other, defending biblically the teaching of Christ alone. You can subscribe to the online Issues Etc. journal for free at our website, issuesetc.org. Click the red subscription button, enter your email address, and we will send you the Issues Etc. journal. Dr. Lessing, the prophet is told there in his call explicitly that the people are not going to listen to his message. He is going to be rejected. That's a lousy way to begin your prophetic ministry.
1: That is. It is. Yeah. So when you're looking at chapter 6, verses 9 and 10, right after he says, here am I, send me, go and tell his people, you'll be ever hearing, you won't understand, etc. What's that all about? Okay, so the best way to understand this is what happens to Isaiah in chapter 6, 1 through 8, is then going to happen to God's people. And our listeners can kind of understand this if they have a, you know, pretty robust baptismal theology, that what happened to Jesus, right, baptismally, you know, by analogy, happens to us. He's crucified, we're crucified. He's risen, we're risen, right? He's glorified, that is coming, will be glorified, etc. So this whole idea of what is true of one is true of many, that kind of runs through the whole Bible, right, in terms of Adam, what happened to him, you know, he's a sinner, now we're all sinners, etc. So I think our listeners can kind of understand that what's true of one, Isaiah chapter 6, 1 through 8, is actually then going to be true of the whole community. So in other words, before you live, you have to die. Because that's what Isaiah says, right, in chapter 6, verse 5. He says, woe is me. And most of the time when someone says woe in the Bible, they're not on a roller coaster, right? It means they're dead, spiritually dead. So Isaiah needs to die spiritually, right, before he comes to life. So in this whole idea of you'll hear but you won't hear, etc., is the death of the nation, right? The nation here, Judah, the southern kingdom. But then there will be resurrection. At the end of the chapter, there is a holy seed in the stump, and that takes you right to chapter 11, right? Which is a great messianic chapter where there's this holy seed in the stump at the end of chapter 6 that connects nicely with chapter 11, verse 1, where there's a shoot coming up from the stump of Jesse. So there's resurrection. And this is just wonderful, wonderful biblical teaching that if you want to live, everyone wants to live, but first you got to die. Right. And the God of the Bible is the God. This is right in Hannah's song in 1 Samuel chapter 2, verse 6, that God kills and makes alive. And I'll just stop with this last comment. Quite often I'm teaching Isaiah and people say, oh, my gosh, that's the Old Testament that they'll hear and they won't understand. I'm so glad. I'm just going to read the New Testament. Right. And then I point out that this divine hardening that Isaiah speaks about appears in Matthew, Mark, Luke, John, Acts, and Romans. So the first six chapters of the New Testament quote this section from Isaiah 6.
0: So you gave us a little bit of a rough outline earlier, but if you would, in more detail, how would you outline the book of Isaiah? How do we navigate it?
1: Yeah, it's a tough book to navigate. It just is. But as I said, chapters, really, I'll break it down a little bit more. Chapters 1 through 12 would be oracles of law and gospel, sin and grace, mostly to Judah, but somewhat to the northern kingdom. That's chapters 1 through 12. And 12, we kind of know he's at the end of a section because it's a beautiful psalm, right? It's even in the Lutheran service book, chapter 12. This has six verses. And then you get into chapters 13 through 23, which are oracles about other nations. So Isaiah, in probably his key text is his chapter 2, 1 through 5, I talked about earlier. But within the shalom, right, the beating swords into plowshares and spears into pruning hooks, within all of that, is an offer to all the nations will come to Zion. This is chapter 2, verse 2. Many peoples will come and say, chapter 2, 3, and following. Well, these nations then, if they're going to come to Zion, they need to have the same experience as Isaiah and Judah and Jerusalem. They need to die before they live. So chapters 13 through 23 would be judgment, condemnation against the nations, nations like Egypt and Syria and Tyre and Sidon, Moab, Babylon. But then many of these oracles in this section of the book end with gospel and hope and deliverance. So it thematically, theologically, it really fits nicely with the first 12 chapters. So after 23, then we have obviously 24 through 34, which would be more oracles of judgment and condemnation and hope, lots of hope, especially in chapter 28. There's a stone laid in Zion, and that stone imagery, of course, points to Christ himself. Chapter 35 would be just a brilliant neon-like kind of a chapter. It talks about restoration, and Jesus quotes from this in terms of his healing miracles from chapter 35. 36 through 39 would be, as I said earlier, Sennacherib's assault on Jerusalem in the 701 BC with some ensuing prayers and events with Hezekiah. Then you open the door, right, to even more gospel and hope and deliverance in chapters 40 to 55. And the best way to understand those chapters would be 40 to 48 would be God's message of comfort as well as condemnation on idolatry for people in Babylon. So those chapters 40 to 48, God is trying to get the exiles, these late 7th, early 6th century BC exiles out of Babylon. And then chapters 49 to 55, he's trying to get these people to embrace the shalom, the peace, right, of the suffering servant. So it's not enough just to leave Babylon and come home to Judah and Jerusalem. God also offers his people peace, shalom. And then the last 11 chapters, 56 to 66, really cohere. There's a wonderful literary design I won't get into. It's too complex to figure out, you know, verbally. You almost have to see it. But right in the middle of those chapters would be chapters 61, 1 through 3, which is our Lord's initial text, right, in Luke's account in Luke chapter 4. The Spirit of the Lord is upon me, etc. So that's a bit of a way to either relearn or learn for the first time the broad scope of Isaiah.
0: There's so much to deal with here, but take us through in a brief way Isaiah's specific predictions regarding Jesus.
1: Right. I think what I try and do when I'm teaching about Christ in the Old Testament, I use three categories. And the first would be his presence, that Christ is present in terms of, quite often, as probably many of our listeners know, the angel of the Lord, right, the Moloch Yahweh, the pre-incarnate Jesus, that Jesus is really there as a, I often say, in the form of a man, not in the flesh of a man. That's we got to wait till John 1:14. But so we see the presence of Christ is certainly in this messenger of the Lord, appears 67 times in the Old Testament. When you see the term the glory of the Lord, you can see the presence of Christ. He is the glory of God. Again, John 1:14, we've seen his glory. So we see the presence of Jesus. We see patterns of Jesus, like the Passover lamb, or he's a great insister and intercessor like Moses. But I think what you're talking about would be just predictions. And, of course, the first prediction would be the wounded victor of Genesis 3:15, right? Within Isaiah, we have the prediction, as I said, of the virgin will conceive and bear a son, 7:14. We also have the prediction of the suffering servant. So those, the three servant songs that specifically relate to Jesus would be in chapter 49, 1 through 6, and then chapter 50, 4 through 9, and then, as I've said now several times, 52, 13 through 53, 12. And then, going back to this wonderful lead-off sermon text in chapter 61, 1 through 3. These texts that I've spoken about, these aren't patterns. These are just direct predictions of Christ. And this is what makes Isaiah such a compelling book, among other things.
0: We are remembering Old Testament prophet Isaiah. Dr. Reed Lessing, professor of theology and ministry and director of the Center for Biblical Studies at Concordia University, St. Paul, Minnesota, is our guest. We will talk about the description in Isaiah of the Messianic Kingdom next.
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0: Welcome back to Issues Etc. I'm Todd Wilkin. We are remembering Old Testament prophet Isaiah with Dr. Reed Lessing. Dr. Lessing, how does Isaiah describe the Messianic Kingdom?
1: Wow. We go back to the idea of shalom. And the Messianic Kingdom, several sections of Isaiah are just, again, wonderful promises. In chapter 9, right, where he is called this wonderful counselor, mighty God, everlasting Father, Prince of Peace. There's that shalom idea, which I think really helps our listeners, you know, if you're studying or listening to a sermon on Isaiah or reading it through, just look for the not only the word shalom, peace, like Prince of Peace, but the idea of peace. And then in chapter 11, the peace that I would want to accent then would certainly be the Romans 5:1 kind of peace. Therefore, being justified by faith, we have peace with God through our Lord Jesus Christ. So that's the main feature of peace, that Christ Jesus has come to make peace through the blood on the cross. But it's not just the peace that we have now through faith in Jesus. That's primary, foundational. But Isaiah envisions a universal peace, not only between people and God and people, but also in a pretty familiar section, chapter 11, where wolves dwell with lambs and lions and small goats live together. And a little child sticks his hand into the hole of a snake. So Isaiah isn't going to let us stop with just peace between people and the Creator and people and people. It is a universal cosmic shalom. God plans in Christ Jesus, and he's already started, but there's more in the way. He's going to put everything back together again. And that's such a great promise in chapter 11 that Isaiah needs to reiterate it right at the end of chapter 65, verse 25.
0: Talk about Isaiah's message to the Gentile nations.
1: Yeah, right. And often when we think of the Old Testament, we don't put those ideas together, right? We think that the Great Commission is Matthew 28, 18 through 20. Go make disciples of all nations. That's kind of the first time we hear that message in the Bible. And of course, that would not be correct, because Abraham is told, right, to go forth to a land in chapter 12 of Genesis. And verse 3 says, in you all the families of the earth will be blessed. So all the nations' target begins in earnest in chapter 12 of Genesis. Isaiah is going to be the one who picks this up and runs with it, unlike any other book in the Old Testament. So what Isaiah does, and just to maybe reiterate, in chapter 2, as I said, this rebuild Zion, which we would say, right, in light of Hebrews 12, this rebuild Zion, Jerusalem, this is the church of God. These are the baptized in Christ Jesus. That this church is going to come to existence finally, fully, in Christ and Pentecost. But all the nations then will stream to the church. That's what Isaiah is talking about in chapter 2, verses 2 and 3. So what he will then do about all the nations, as I said, we've got chapters 13 to 23 that really emphasize that. But one of the wonderful promises in chapter 40, this great Advent text, right, in verse 5, after the comfort, comfort my people, etc., that Isaiah says, all flesh will see the glory of the Lord, all flesh. And what happens then is Matthew, Mark, Luke, and John all take this, right, the ministry of John the Baptist. But Matthew and Mark and John don't quote the all flesh idea. They're content just to stop the quotation, verse 4 in chapter 40. Jesus, though, is certainly for all flesh, and the one evangelist who's going to pick that up would be Luke 2, verse 6. Is the only one of the gospel writers who gets the all-flesh target. And we could understand that. Luke's a Gentile. And many people would say this would be one of the key passages to understand Luke, that his emphasis on all nations really draws in large part from the book of the prophet Isaiah.
0: Finally, what message of comfort does Isaiah deliver to the church today?
1: Yeah, so about 1 year into a Concordia commentary in the book of Lamentations, and Lamentations in large part is about the destruction of Judah and Jerusalem, and climactically in chapter 1 and 2 of Lamentations. But at any rate, Lamentations talks about God's people being like a woman who is a widow and a childless, has been abused and even raped. And so it's a very powerful picture of what happened when the Babylonian juggernaut came in and just did scorched earth policy. So what Jeremiah is trying to do, the author of Lamentations, she's trying to comfort Zion. And Zion says 5 times in Lamentations 1, I don't have a comforter. I don't have anyone who can come alongside of me and listen to me and sympathize with me and get me out of this dark, unspeakable pit. So when you're aware of Lamentations and the horrific events of 587 BC and the Babylonian war machine, and the lack of comfort. And then you read chapter 40, verse 1, comfort, comfort my people, says your God. Speak upon the heart of Jerusalem, which should be Zion, the people of God, and proclaim to her that her warfare is ended. Her iniquity is pardoned. She's received from the hand of the Lord double for all her sins. Double what? Double comfort. So the comfort comes to people who would be similar to Zion in the book of Lamentations, who have experienced tragedy upon tragedy, either personal or the dear people in, you know, this northern suburb of Chicago. I mean, just the horror of human history. Isaiah speaks comfort to these people who have experienced a complete breakdown of probably almost everything. And then if you go forward to chapter 61, 1 through 3, you see that Jesus is the one who is going to bring this promise of comfort in the flesh to hurting and broken people. In fact, he says he's come to bring comfort, same word that we have in chapter 40, verse 1. We have it again in 61, verse 2, comfort to all who grieve. And comfort then, and this is the last thing I'll say about this, if we would do a short little word study on comfort in the book of Isaiah, there's no better place than chapter 51, verse 3, where it says that the Lord, Yahweh, will comfort Zion. He will comfort all her waste places, what's been broken, busted, bent, and burned by the Babylonians, and he will make her desert like, and this is fantastic, like Eden, her desolate places, like the garden of the Lord. So what does comfort look like? It means a restoration to Eden-like perfection. Now, we're waiting for that as Christians, but that's the kingdom that Jesus has come to announce, and one day he will come and bring that to fruition.
0: Dr. Reed Lessing is professor of theology and ministry and director of the Center for Biblical Studies at Concordia University, St. Paul, Minnesota. He is author of the Concordia Commentary on Isaiah 40 through 55 and 56 through 66. 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

0: There are a lot of things that the 16th century reformer Martin Luther is remembered for. But one of the things that he's not only remembered for, but a means by which he continues to and routinely speaks to the church today in the 21st century is by the words of his hymns. Now, not all of them are completely original to Luther. He does like many good hymn writers have. He takes something from the past. He tweaks a little bit, makes some improvement, adds to it. That's the case in the hymn we're going to be studying here on this Monday afternoon, October the 22nd, kicking off Issues Etc. Reformation Week, talking about the Luther hymn, O Lord, We Praise Thee. He took something old, he added something new to it, he changed a few things in order to bring it better in line with Holy Scripture, and it's all done in the context of trying to answer questions for the common people about something as basic and as vital to the life of the church as the Lord's Supper. Welcome back to Issues Etc. We're coming to you live from the studios of Lutheran Public Radio in Collinsville, Illinois. I'm Todd Wilkin. Thanks for tuning us in. Joining us to kick off Reformation Week with the study of the Luther hymn, O Lord, We Praise Thee, Pastor Will Whedon. He is Director of Worship and Chaplain for the International Center of the Lutheran Church Missouri Synod. Will, welcome back.
1: Hey, a joy to be with you, Todd.
0: We're kicking off this week, this Reformation Week, so give us kind of the short version of your take on Luther as musician, Luther in particular as hymn writer and hymn adapter.
1: Well, you know, he had a love of music that shaped his whole life, and that openness to that great openness to music, it was inevitable, I think, that once the gospel began to really perk in him and he began to see and rejoice in it, that it was going to spill out into musical form. The immediate impetus for his hymn writing was the martyrdom of the two boys in Belgium. And once that happened, he wrote his first hymn, A New Song Here Shall Be Begun. And that sort of like set him off. And from that moment on, for the next two or three years, he just dumps out hymn after hymn after hymn after hymn. And he, like you said, he has a variety of methods he employs. There's things, sometimes he just takes an old hymn and translates it from Latin into German. He did that with Savior of the Nations Come. Sometimes he composes a brand new piece himself. He many times was working on a particular scripture passage, like one of the Psalms, and he would paraphrase the Psalm. Many of his hymns are Psalm paraphrases. We think of, you know, From Depths of Woe and, you know, other ones like that. May God bestow on us his grace, several that he did like that. Some of them, though, like the Nicene Creed, that we all believe in one true God, and also this one before us today, he had a text and tune in front of him already from the that he'd known and sung as a young lad, and he just took it and expanded it a bit. And the impetus for this, I really think, is him getting clear on the gospel. He's got a joy in the Lord that he cannot.

0: not not be singing about right now? And so it begins to overflow his life. There's also a time in his life, 1523 to 1526, he's very concerned with the worship service. And he works quite a bit on that area. 1523, remember, he publishes for the first time the Latin service with his suggestions on how to remedy that so that the areas that conflicted with the gospel were cut out. And then he spends a couple years working on his version of what a German service look like. How would it sound? And the amazing thing, if you open up that German service and start studying it, is it's almost all music. I mean, this man was consumed with music in these days. He wants to know, how do we sing the liturgy of God, the service of God, in such a way that we sing the faith down into the people's hearts? He knew that the words were carried along by the music, and the music wrote the words in the people's hearts. And once the people's hearts were set on fire by these words, then they themselves would be transformed. There's a famous quote by that one. Was he a Jesuit already? I can't remember. He, a Roman Catholic, anyway, that complained at the time, Luther's hymns have killed more people than his sermons and his preaching, because his hymns were so well received.
1: Now, two things on that. You just mentioned his famous insight that I think we do well to, especially great lovers of great music, do well to remember. And that is, for him, music was always servant to the word.
0: Yeah, absolutely. He did not think of music at all as a thing unto itself when it came to its use in the church. It was a gift that he had received, he believed was the church received from the hand of God for the purpose of inculcating the word of God in the people of God.
1: The other thing is, and that takes us to this particular hymn, O Lord, We Praise Thee. There's a theological context. You can sometimes see it in his hymns and sometimes not, where he is, in essence, using a hymn to either explain or teach or respond to a false teaching that he finds in the church, something he's trying to correct this hymn.
0: To say that another way, I mean, he was not afraid that hymns should be didactic. He very much believed they should be, that hymns not
1: teaching.
0: Only, I mean, they teach. They're there to teach people something. And that really sort of marks him. They're not just there for praise. Dr. Kleinig is so helpful on this. He has several essays dealing with hymn singing in the church. And He points this out, that in modern hymnody, modern praise music, you tend to find these hymns that are addressed to God. Oh Lord, you're so beautiful, you're so wonderful. He points out that in most of hymnody, as in much of the Psalms, it's actually not so much addressed to God as a proclamation to people about God. And now thank we all our God with heart. I mean, that's not addressed to God. That's addressed to the people. Hey, people, let's get together and thank our God with hearts and hands and voices. He's done wondrous thing, and all in whom the world rejoices. And Luther there used the all of his hymns as vehicles to teach. I mean, you want to see the entirety of the faith lined out. I think there's not a better hymn than Luther's Dear Christians, One and All Rejoice. I think you're doing that maybe later in the week.
1: Yeah, we are doing that Wednesday.
0: Yeah. I mean, that's a great hymn for laying out the whole of salvation and just proclaims it. And does it dramatically, back and forth, God talking to Christ, Christ talking to the Father, but back, and then, of course, to the people. So a very, very creative use of words, but always with the purpose of teaching the gospel, inculcating in people the good hope of eternal life in Christ.
1: So before we get into the first stanza of O Lord, We Praise Thee, where did he get this hymn, and what did he do with it to produce what we're going to be studying today?
0: Okay, this hymn was originally the people's part in the Latin sequence hymn, Laudation Salvatorum, by St. Thomas Aquinas, written originally for the big Corpus Christi fest, which is where you celebrate that because of the words of institution being spoken over the bread and wine, they cease to be bread and wine and are changed in substance into the body and blood of Christ, that big teaching that arose in the Middle Ages of transubstantiation. And the people, it's a long, long Latin hymn full of some very beautiful things that it said. Lutherans, in fact, kept the hymn, just changed, tweaked it, a little place or two. Because the big thing isn't that the bread and wine are changed, it's that the body and blood of Jesus Christ are there, present with the bread and wine. So the Lutherans fixed the hymn, but the actual people's part was this singing of this stanza. And when the stanza was originally written, it did have Well, I shouldn't say originally. Luther argues originally it did not have this one objectionable line, which he cuts. He says musically it doesn't fit. It was obviously a repeat, and he cut it. And one of the pre-Reformation texts we have actually doesn't have the offending line in it. The offending line ran something about that I may receive this sacrament always from the hand of a consecrated priest, you know, on my death. So maybe to my death. And Luther says, it doesn't even fit. It just doesn't go in there. And he apparently was right. It was not originally part of the piece.
1: Well, let's look at the first stanza then of, O Lord, we praise thee. O Lord, we praise thee, bless thee, and adore thee, in thanksgiving bow before thee. Thou with thy body and thy blood didst nourish our weak souls that they may flourish. O Lord, have mercy. May thy body, Lord, born of Mary, that our sins and sorrows did carry, and thy blood for us plead, in all trial, fear, and need, O Lord, have mercy.

0: the first stanza of this Luther hymn that we're studying on this Monday afternoon, October the 22nd, Issues Etc. Reformation Week. O Lord, we praise thee. Pastor Will Wheaton is our guest. Let's do this before we get into the rest of that stanza. What's the Kyrie doing in there? What's the O Lord have mercy doing in the middle of this hymn two times?
1: Yeah, it runs all the way through the hymn itself. It's one of the hymn itself falls into the variety of hymn called these Lisen hymns, these hymns that just continually have the refrain of Kyrie eleison. And there's a pile of them in Lutheran hymnody. They come right out of the Middle Ages. And it was just the normal way. Usually they were tropes that stuck in the middle of other, you know, Latin pieces. And the people would respond. And I think it's funny that many times these were vernacular pieces that they still have the response in Greek. So when you put them all together, you have a Latin, a German, and a Greek thing running along together. Because Kyrie eleison, I mean, originally the Lord have mercy was even in German, was Kyrie eleison, you know, Lord have mercy.
0: So this is, with only about 30 seconds here, this is kind of the constant cry of the church just breaking forth into so many of Luther's and Lutheran hymns?
1: Oh, yeah. Yeah, constant throughout. There's a refrain throughout the liturgy itself. Think about it. You know, you got the Kyrie, but you also have the Agnus Dei. It's got that gets built into it. Yeah.
0: We'll come back. We'll study more of the hymn, O Lord, We Praise Thee, on this Issues Etc. Reformation Week Monday with Pastor Will Wheaton.

0: issues, etc. What does this mean? We want to hear from you. 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
4: 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And it does so in the name of a solidly based Christianity that doesn't flirt with fads or fantasies, whereas some Christian programs sidestep ethical and doctrinal questions in our day. Issues takes them head-on in a fearless, responsible, thoughtful manner. Both head and heart are involved when Issues applies Holy Scripture.
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1: Welcome back to Issues, Etc. We're studying the hymn, O Lord, We Praise Thee, on this Monday of Reformation Week. Pastor Will Whedon is our guest. You hear us talk about the Issues, Etc. Reformation Club. This is, I kind of think about it as the inner circle of supporters for Issues, Etc. 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Reformation Club. 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Reformation Club. Pastor Whedon, we were talking before the break about some of the things that Luther wanted to teach in this, and what did he have to say about this first stanza in particular when it comes to not just the transubstantiation teaching of the Roman Church, but also their practice of distributing the Lord's Supper in just one kind. That is, the blood is not given to the laity.
5: Right. And what's running behind that, remember, was the doctrine of concomitance, that there is as much under one kind as under the other. So if you, if you receive the Lord's body, bodies have blood in them. So there, you've gotten the blood, you don't need it. And he saw this hymn as a testimony to the fact that the church was in protest over against this practice and the theology that ran behind it. Because he says, he's very beautiful on this. He says, even if concomitants were true, it's still not what Christ told you to do. What he told you to do was to eat his body and drink his blood. And so he specifically, 1533, has a wonderful little treatise called The Private Mass and the Consecration of Priests. And he's very feisty, him, his usual self at this point. He says, in the church, the faith has nevertheless remained firm and pure, that in the sacrament, Christ is instituted and commanded all Christians should receive his body and blood. And all this is proved by many hymns and poems, particularly by the congregational hymn, God Be Praised and Blessed. O Gott sei gelobet und gebenedeit, the one we're talking about today. He cites the text and then he adds, with this and similar hymns, which were sung during the sacrament. In fact, during the procession, that's the Corpus Christi procession, and in churches, the church has in public loudly and urgently deplored the Antichrist and the rapacious private clerics. In this way, it confessed its faith that Christ has ordained and given it both his body and his blood as food, and that it is entitled, according to Christ's command, to receive them, and as it believes, confesses and sincerely desires in this hymn. So he saw the hymn itself as being a protest against current Roman Catholic practice at the time.
6: I'm fascinated by the last half of this first stanza. May thy body, Lord, born of Mary, that our sins and sorrows did carry, and thy blood for us plead in all trial, fear, and need. What is he asking there? What does this hymn ask that the body and blood of Jesus do for us?
5: It's recognizing Christ is mediator not once, but he remains mediator forever. And that the body and the blood which carry, when you hear, you know, the language of that our sins and sorrows did carry, you immediately can't help but think of Isaiah 53. You know, he has borne our griefs and carried our sorrows. You know, he's the one on whom our sins are laid. He is the one who carries them. And he carried them to death, and he did so that his blood could plead for us. What does the blood of Christ plead? That language of blood pleading, it comes right out of Hebrews, right? Where we think about, that the blood of Christ, Hebrews 12, it pleads a better word than the blood of Abel. If Abel's blood for vengeance pleaded to the skies, the blood of Jesus cries always for our pardon. So we're praying that, you know, this body and blood, which were in our place upon the cross, would always be for us, pleading for God's pardon and mercy. The pleading of the one sacrifice once offered for all time on Calvary's cross, but forever effective and before the Father's presence in heaven as our only hope in time of every trial and need.
6: What does it mean that this body and blood not only plead for us perpetually before the Father, but that it is given to us for us to eat and drink, that we are united with Christ in his body and blood in this way?
5: Well, I always think of the words of Krauth on this. I think he's so brilliant. He pointed out that in the Old Covenant, the nature of sacrifice was partum. You took a sacrifice and you gave part of it to God, and then the people shared in the blessing of that sacrifice by receiving part of it for themselves. But he points out that in the New Testament, it doesn't work that way. In the New Testament, God gets the whole thing. Jesus gives himself entirely to the Father upon Calvary's cross. And then the people get the entirety too. Jesus gives himself entirely to his people in the sacrament of the altar. And that's how he binds God and us together. He takes us and through his own body and blood unites us to God the Father. And this is the great comfort and joy of the sacrament of the altar. It doesn't get any loud. Luther also saw this and celebrated it in many hymns, that the incarnation is very, and of course atonement too, are very closely tied to the sacrament of the altar, which is their perpetual gift to us. The incarnate one, the flesh, you know, the body, Lord, born of Mary. You can't miss the incarnation there, and the blood. So, I mean, you've got both going on, incarnation and atonement, and all for us, given to us as our very righteousness.
6: Can you also, in this connection with this first stanza, just talk briefly about the thanksgiving?
5: Yeah, we really got to talk about that. That's massive there. One of the criticisms that is sometimes leveled against the Lutheran Divine Service was that it kind of gutted the Thanksgiving, because, you know, in the ancient anaphoras, there was the ancient prayers of Thanksgiving, that huge things are, long prayers that the priests would pray with Thanksgiving to God. Some of them very, very kindly spoken of by our Lutheran Church Fathers, Chemnitz, particularly like the one by St. Basil the Great. I think you got to recognize, though, what happens in Lutheran practice is that the thanksgiving is put back into the mouths of the people, and it's put into the distribution. As the distribution is taking place, as we're receiving the body and blood of Christ, this thanksgiving bubbles up and overflows. And so Luther prescribes this hymn. Well, in 1523, he mentions you might want to do this hymn at the end of the distribution. And that's sort of hinted at in that first verse by, you know, that thy blood, thy body, and thy blood didst nourish, you know. Mm-hmm. And then he moves
7: and moves it right up into the distribution itself in the German Mass and suggests, you know what, that hymn is really just great to sing as we're distributing the body and blood. And so the Lutherans begin to develop this whole repertoire of hymns of praise and thanksgiving that do just what this hymn does, you know, to praise, to bless, and to adore the Father who's given us his Son and the Son's gift of the body and the blood. Power and with them forgiveness, life, and salvation. This becomes a powerful piece of traditional Lutheran practice and piety.
6: What should we be listening for in stanza 2 of this hymn?
7: I think stanza 2, back up real quickly, Luther composed this post-communion prayer where he asked that through the sacrament God would strengthen us in faith toward God and fervent love toward one another. Stanza 2 is the faith toward God stanza, and stanza 3 is the love toward one another stanza.
6: Okay, let's listen to stanza 2 of O Lord, We Praise Thee. Thy holy body into death was given, life to win for us in heaven. No greater love than this to thee could bind us. May this feast thereof remind us, O Lord, have mercy. Lord, thy kindness so did constrain thee that thy blood should bless and sustain me. All our debt thou hast paid. Peace with God once more is made. O Lord, have mercy.

0: Pastor Whedon, there's a lot here. We could spend an entire hour talking about this very stanza here, but he's picking up on that idea that you mentioned, that it is no greater love binds us to God himself than the body of Jesus.
1: Yeah, yeah, he definitely is celebrating the gift that's in the body. And I have no idea if my dear friend Pastor Mark Serberg is listening to this broadcast today, but if he is, and for his benefit and the benefit of our listeners, I would like to point out that the English is a little bit different from what Luther originally penned here.
0: How so?
1: Well, in the English, you have this talk, thy holy body into death was given, life to win for us in heaven, in heaven. Well, there is no in heaven in the German text. The German text would much more literally be translated, thy holy body is given to death that we through it might live. And no greater good could he give us, no greater good could we ever imagine. Kyrie eleison, Lord have mercy.
0: So what's the difference there?
1: Well, I think the difference is the temptation is to put such an emphasis on what people think of as heaven that they lose the emphasis on the resurrection of the body. And the whole point of this being that he gives this body into death, and then he puts this body that went through death and into eternal life into us as the guarantee that these bodies of ours are not going to remain dead. They're going to share a life that has no end. And already they share that life through participation in his life-giving body and blood.
0: Pastor Will Whedon is our guest. It's Monday afternoon, October the 22nd, the first day of Issues Etc. Reformation Week. And all this week we're studying the hymns of Luther. Today the hymn, O Lord, We Praise Thee.

0: Will your church be one of the issues, etc. 300? 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
0: Thanks to the following congregations for standing with us by joining the Issues Etc. 300: Resurrection Lutheran, Detroit, Michigan; Bethlehem Lutheran, Parma, Ohio; St. Paul's Lutheran, Lockport, Illinois; Faith Lutheran, Columbus, Indiana; Glory of Christ Lutheran, Plymouth, Minnesota; Good Shepherd Lutheran, Arnold, Missouri; Peace Lutheran, Sussex, Wisconsin; Our Redeemer Lutheran, Cedar Falls, Iowa; 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Welcome back. I'm Todd Wilkin. We're studying the hymn, O Lord, We Praise Thee. Pastor Will Whedon is our guest. He's kicking off Issues Etc. Reformation Week with us and our hymn studies from the pen of Martin Luther. Pastor Whedon is Director of Worship and Chaplain of the International Center for the Lutheran Church, Missouri Synod. Talk about no greater love in that line there in that second stanza.
5: Yeah, he picks up this beautiful theme. Now, no greater love than this to thee could bind us. He sees that there is, that Jesus gives his body up to death, and he does it for, the full force, from Romans, of when we were still sinners, Christ loved us, died for us. This is what Luther's joy rejoicing in. He's like, man, there is no love in this world that can bind a heart so freely to Jesus as when you realize he chooses to give himself up into death. Because we needed life, and we needed the life that was in him. So he pours out his life so that we can have it. And you realize he's done that. It binds your heart to him. You see, there is no greater love, because this is not just the love of a friend for a friend. This is a love of the divine friend for his enemies. he does this for us who are hating him, crucifying him, killing him. He gives himself up freely and says, yes, I will give myself into this that you might live.
0: We were talking during the break about and there's no easy way to say it, but you said it best. You said,
6: Love isn't just something that he does or an attribute that God possesses, but it is who he is.
5: Yeah, and we have that out of John, right? First John, you know, God is love. You're never going to see another scripture passage that says God is justice. God is vengeance. No, they're not there.
6: Or God is power.
5: Or God is power. No. But you see, God is love. And that recognition then that the one that is doing the great verbs of salvation is doing so out of this freely given, unconstrained in the sense that not caused by anything inside of us, love, gracious love poured out. This is just who he is. And that's why we don't, as Lutherans, we don't and can't put the attributes all on an equal par. We recognize that in Jesus, the truth has been revealed, which outside of Jesus, no one could ever know, that the triune God's very nature is itself, this self-giving love. It's who he is.
6: Luther has a strong way of saying, and in English, it's, Lord, thy kindness did so constrain thee. How does Luther say that in the original penning of this stanza of this hymn?
5: Yeah, I mean, Luther's pretty vivid. He's like, you know, Lord, your great love forced you. So, I mean, recognizing, I mean, that he couldn't be who he is without doing what he did. That's who he is. And so he pours out this great blood. And again, I think the German is very vivid. I would render it something along the lines of, your great love forced you, that your blood did great wonders for us and to us and paid for our sin so that God became kindly disposed toward us. This is the same thought like running behind. I'm keep on jumping ahead to your Wednesday show. But, you know, God said to his beloved son, it's time to have compassion. Go, bright jewel of my crown. Win for them salvation from sin, from sorrow. Set them free. Slay bitter death for them that they may life with you inherit. So you get this picture of Christ coming to give eternal life and being sent by the Father's love. This is the love of God that's compelling. It calls forth a love in us when we see this and realize this is all so freely and graciously done that our sins might be wiped out and that, as the English said, all our debt with thou hast paid, peace with God once more is made. That there is peace. You can't help but think of Romans 5, since we're justified by faith, we have peace with God through our Lord Jesus Christ. This is the blood that is our peace, and that's what he's reaching it.
6: Now, see, that is something that Luther sees as elemental to the gospel, and it's assurance. It's a peace that the Christian in the forgiveness of sins need never doubt.
5: Yeah.
6: It's the one thing where you can say, the rest of the world may be against me, my life may be falling apart, nonetheless, I am assured in the cross of Jesus Christ that God is not against me.
5: Right. Right. That is a theme that runs through the Psalter. I think Luther really learned it very well by praying a lot of the words of the Psalter. But this theme that, you know, if God is for me, you know, there's nothing that I can't face. And the cross of Jesus Christ, the gift of the sacrament of the altar, which is what was on the cross, his body for me, his blood for me, this assures me that my God is not against me. He loves me. He wants me to share his own eternal life. And in that confidence, you can face whatever comes your way. I don't care how horrible it is. And, you know, lots of horrible, horrible, horrible things happen to the people of God as they journey through this age toward the kingdom that is to come. But nothing could shake this great confidence and trust.
6: The third stanza of O Lord, We Praise Thee. May God bestow on us his grace and favor that we follow Christ our Savior and live together here in love and union, nor despise this blessed communion. O Lord, have mercy. Let not thy good spirit forsake us. Grant that heavenly minded he make us. Give thy church, Lord, to see days of peace and unity. O Lord, have mercy.

0: The third stanza of O Lord, We Praise Thee, It's Issues, Etc., Reformation Week. Pastor Will Wheaton is our guest. We're studying this Luther hymn and other Luther hymns all through this week. This third stanza, will you clear something up for me? Because when I first was taught this hymn, the first two lines read differently. Now it's been either changed or changed back or something. May God bestow on us His grace and favor. And then the way I learned it was, to please Him with our behavior, something along those lines, but I've noticed it's been changed more recently. Which is the way Luther wrote it?
1: Neither, but close. The second one has definitely got the flavor of what he did. I think that if I were to, and I want to stress, this is Wheaton's rough translation of the German, and I am no Matthew Carver. So, when I'm offering it, I talked to Matt two or three times today on some of the more obscure terms here to see if I was reading it right. And thank God for his invaluable help. What the way I would render it, though, and I'm not laying the whole translation on Matt. What I would say is, God, give us all your gracious blessing that we go on your way in true love and brotherly loyalty, nor think lightly of this food, Kyrie eleison. But to go on your way, that's literally what Luther has the congregation ask, is that having received this food, we need to go on the way with Jesus. And his way is the way of unity and brotherly love. This stanza brings out something that was there from the beginning, but that we maybe hadn't thought about yet. And that's that it's a we prayer, not an I prayer. And that the Eucharist is a we thing, not a me thing. In the Eucharist, he surely does give himself to each individual, but by doing so, he's binding each individual into the whole of the body. And so you can't have Eucharist, you can't have the Lord's Supper, without this realization of how big is this body of Christ into which you're being joined, and to be praying that it come to its full and natural fruition. This stanza, if you will, is like a riff on the prayer of our Lord in John 17, that they may be one. This is running through the prayer here. Go ahead.
0: Is that why the church has, at the conclusion of receiving the Lord's Supper, a formal dismissal? The people are told to go. In one form or another. In the church where I serve, it is each table is dismissed, and ultimately the entire congregation, I guess, is dismissed after the Lord's Supper. Go in peace, your sins are forgiven. That's how we say it. Mm-hmm. There are more formal ones like the body and blood of our Lord Jesus Christ strengthen and preserve you in true faith into life everlasting. Go in peace. This is a meal that sends us into our world and sends us into our vocations and sends us into the lives of our neighbors.
1: Right. It sends us out to love. Truthfully, it is very much of a piece with this twofold plan of God that, well, I'm going to go back to these famous words of Luther, because none has said it better. In the Freedom of the Christian, remember, he said the Christian lives outside of himself. He lives in God by faith and in his neighbor by love. And God by faith, that is, by trusting the promises and resting fully in those promises. And in his neighbor by love. He said for you to really love his neighbor. He's not using him for religious purposes. He's loving the neighbor, seeing a need and meeting it. And so the prayer that's prayed at this point is for the church in her mission of love, that she might be really empowered, set free, strengthened in that, as he says in that post-communion prayer, in burning, brinstige love toward one another. He sends us out with that. And, I can't help it when I look at the opening of this thing here, may God bestow on us his grace and favor that we follow Christ our Savior and live together here in love and union. Well, I hear the music. So on the other side of that, we have to pick up on Romans 15.
0: Okay, we'll be at Romans 15 as we have 10 more minutes with Pastor Will Wheaton studying the hymn, O Lord, We Praise Thee.

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4: Got a very busy Issues Etc. Reformation Week coming up for you, beginning today with the study of this hymn, O Lord, We Praise Thee, with Pastor Will Whedon. Tomorrow, we're going to look at, From Depths of Woe, I Cry to You. Dr. Stephen Hine will be our guest Wednesday. Dr. Paul Grimm will join us for the one that it sounds like Pastor Whedon really wanted to study this hymn. And that was Dear Christians, One and All, Rejoice. And then Thursday, To Jordan Came the Christ, Our Lord. Dr. Arthur Just will be our guest. As you can see, some of our very best guests. And then Friday, Pastor Brian Wolf Miller, he's one of our best guests too. We all believe in one true God. That's Issues Etc. Reformation Week in a nutshell for this week. You said you wanted to pick up on Romans chapter 15 with that last stanza.
5: Because I mean, this last verse reminds me very much of the way Paul sort of wraps up. You know, remember in Romans, he dwelt an awful lot on the blood. He was big on what the blood of Jesus has accomplished for us. And whenever you're reading about the blood in one of the epistles, remember, these were written to be read out in Eucharistic assembly. He's talking about what's going to be there on the altar in that chalice. It's not some idea. The blood of Jesus isn't an idea. It's a reality. And that body and blood then bind the people of God together as one. And because of that, he can write in Romans chapter 15. He says, now the God of patience and consolation grant you to be like-minded towards one another according to Christ Jesus. Be like-minded with the mind of Christ, that you with one mind and one mouth may glorify God, even the Father of our Lord Jesus Christ, and so welcome or receive each other just as Christ received you and doing it for the glory of God. This is what Paul, what Luther's singing in the hymn, that we're asking the fruition of the sacrament might be among us, this like-minded, the mind of Christ, that we might look at each other, treasure each other, and so grow in unity.
4: Now, that prayer for peace and unity, expand on that a little bit more, because it isn't just the peace that the world gives or the kind of unity that we can gain by
5: compromise. Yeah.
4: There are a lot of, our political process proves there's a lot of ways of getting unity through compromise, through being pragmatic, but that's not
5: or through agreeing to disagree. Yeah, that is not what we're talking about here. Here he's really clear. The unity that's spoken of here is unity that is the mind of Jesus Christ himself, the gift of his spirit in the church. Don't let your spirit, don't take your spirit away from us. Instead, grant that spirit make us heavenly minded. In other words, thinking the thoughts of heaven toward one another. And so that's how the Lord gives his church to see days of peace and of unity. What kind of difficulties would leave the church if we were all able always to be thinking with the mind of Christ toward one another? I mean, so that we don't ever look on any other human person in the church as the problem. We recognize always the problem is me and my sin and Satan and what he's trying to do in the church and in the world. And we still instead be able to see each person as a special gift given to by Christ to the church to be a blessing to them. I mean, it changes how you live together as the people of God when the mind of Christ is shaping you. And so this prayer for peace in the church is above all a prayer that the members of the body of Christ would learn to bear with each other and in that bearing with each other, experience this harmonious miracle which God alone can bring about, that these sinful, troubled human beings can actually, by the grace of God, be forged and formed into a single body, bound together, knit together by love as a gift of the Holy Spirit.
6: Luther's writing and expressing that prayer in this final stanza in a time when the church that he could see was...
5: cracking up.
6: It was coming apart at the seams.
5: Yeah. Yeah, I mean, what do you do when the very form of the church that you've always recognized is all of a sudden found on the wrong side of the gospel? What do you do with that? His great aha, if you will, was that the church literally lives from the means of grace. It is not that the means of grace live from the church. Sometime we need to do a whole show on that because I'm convinced that's the difference between a Lutheran doctrine of the church and the doctrine of Rome or the Orthodox. The Lutherans recognize, man, that means of grace come first. And from them, the gift of the church flows. And then it's certain. It doesn't wobble because it depends 100% on God speaking and giving. That you can depend on. That's reliable. Men, never quite so much.
6: Let's listen to the entire hymn, O Lord, We Praise Thee.

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1: I want to talk about something that's actually very subjective in the song, and that is, did you hear the joy dancing through it? There is about this hymn and in the way that the music just trips along, almost a dance-like quality, as though, I don't know, I always picture David dancing before the Ark of God. So Luther would invite the Christian to dance almost before the Ark, the true presence of Christ among us under the bread and wine with his true body and blood. How could you not be dancing for joy when the one who is coming to you is the one who is the canceling of the debt of your entire sin, when the one who is coming to you is the one who was given into death that you might have a life that never ends? How could you not be dancing for joy? And so this song, as it overflows with joy, is a true witness to the gospel itself. What Werner Erlert called the evangelischer Ansatz, what happens when the gospel plows you down, when it overcomes you, knocks you over, what is the impact of the gospel, what is its outcome? Its outcome is a song of joy. It is no accident that Luther picked up this beautiful song of joy and just kept it going a little longer than it originally was.
0: Pastor Will Whedon is Director of Worship and Chaplain of the International Center for the Lutheran Church Missouri Synod. Will, great kickoff to Issues Etc. Reformation. Thank you.
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0: Tomorrow on Issues Etc., we'll study the hymn From Depths of Woe. Dr. Stephen Hine will be our guest. Folks, we are only 11 days away from our annual live 24-hour broadcast called Issues Etc. 24. Now, we have a question for you, and we'd like your answer to this question. Issues Etc., what does this mean? You can leave your answer to that question, Issues Etc., what does this mean, on the Issues Etc. comment line, and we'll be playing some of those comments during Issues Etc. 24. Issues Etc., what does this mean? 618-223-8382, 618-223-8382. There is great thanksgiving and joy because Christ himself has come among us. And he comes among us, you know, this hymn originally born out of a Corpus Christi processional where the people might even bow their knees in adoration to the body and blood of Jesus processing by. Now, there's certainly an abuse to be found there, but there is also something at its very heart that was right about that, not in its practice, but in its sentiment. We are in the presence of Christ, his very body and blood that was hung upon the cross, that was laid into the tomb, and that came out after 3 days alive. We are in his presence when he brings himself to us in bread and wine for us to eat and drink. And we receive him. Not the idea of him, not the mere remembrance of him, but Christ himself. We are bound to him and thus to God in peace and unity, and we are bound to one another in the same peace and unity in Christ's body and blood. I'm Todd Wilkin, day two of Issues Etc. Reformation Week tomorrow. 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

you can't read more than just a few verses into St. Paul's famous letter to the Galatian churches without realizing that something is wrong and that something different, perhaps different than maybe any of Paul's other addresses, even to congregations like the Corinthians, deeply troubled Christian congregations there in Corinth. He starts out very politely with them, but with Galatians, he gets right to the point. He calls them foolish. He accuses them of abandoning Christ. He even says they have been bewitched. Who has bewitched you? What is Paul talking about? Who is he talking to? And what have the Galatians been up to that it warrants this kind of rebuke and address, like the book of Galatians, from none other than St. Paul? Greetings and welcome to Issues Etc. live this Monday afternoon. It's the 15th of September. I'm Todd Wilkin. Thanks for tuning us in. Dr. Andrew Doss joins us for the first hour on this Monday afternoon. We're going to begin a four-part daily series with him on the book of Galatians today, an introduction

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1: Length of a sermon, because it's getting shorter and shorter and shorter with every passing year. Pastor David Peterson will be our guest to talk about a new survey on the rise of informality in worship. What does that mean? Does that mean dressing more informal? Does that mean a more informal style of worship? That's kind of the term of art, a style of worship. What is the place of formality? Is formality the right word to use when it comes to the historic traditional liturgy of the church? Is it about being formal, kind of getting dressed up and doing things with pomp and circumstance? We'll talk about that in the last half hour of Issues Etc. Now, you can join us for the next 2 hours, 1-877-623-MYIE, 877-623-6943. 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Joining us to begin his four-part daily series on the book of Galatians as we introduce the book, Dr. Andrew Das, professor of religious studies at Elmhurst College in Elmhurst, Illinois, and he's author of the Issues Etc. book of the month for September, the Concordia Commentary on Galatians. Dr. Das, welcome back.
2: Thanks for having me on the show, Todd.
1: It's this way with all of Paul's letters, but maybe even kind of more pointedly with Galatians, because Paul just gets right to the point with them, that we feel like we're listening to just one side of a conversation. How do we go about filling in the other side of the conversation, what Paul is talking to, what situation and people he's talking to?
2: Yeah, you know, sometimes when I'm walking down the sidewalk here at the college, I come across people talking their cell phones or their handheld devices, and you get snippets of a conversation and process. But, you know, it's really easy to take those conversations out of context because, you know, you're not getting the full scoop of the conversation. You're not hearing the other end of it. The good thing here is that we're in a better shape with Paul's letters. It's not like that casual conversation on the sidewalk. We have six full chapters here about a situation. We're not getting the other end of the conversation, but we have a lot more to work with. And scholars call that process mirror reading. We're reconstructing from one end of the conversation what the other end of the conversation must have been and what that full situation must have been at Galatia. So we watch for clues. You know, how often does Paul turn to a particular topic that's going to be something that must be important? He talks a lot about Moses' law in Galatians. We listen to the tone. I mean, Paul's tone is pretty emphatic at several points here in Galatians. If he's casual about something, maybe it's not as important as when he's emphatic. You sometimes, like you pointed out, you know, we have some heated language here in his letter to the Galatians. So if something's unclear in that heated exchange, we're going to go to places where he's a little clearer. What is he admonishing his audiences to do? What is he denying? Maybe he actually mentions the people to whom he's responding. Now, as we reconstruct the manner to which Paul's responding, we're also going to ask if we have a consistent picture emerging, something that makes sense to us and is historically plausible. And that's just some of the criteria that scholars are going to use to try to reconstruct the other end of a conversation.
1: Why is it so important to do that very thing with all of Paul's letters, but especially with Galatians?
2: Well, I really stress throughout this commentary that we have to take our seats in Paul's first century Galatian audiences if we're going to hear the letter as Paul intended it. Paul was writing to these people at Galatia, first of all. And I don't want anybody to get me wrong on this. I mean, Paul's clear in his other letters, 1 Thessalonians, for instance, that what he says is not a merely human word, but God's word. Nevertheless, he's still working with real people, real congregations, and real problems. It's kind of like Jesus. He's both God and man, and so scriptures have this divine and human component to them. So if we take that divine origin of scripture seriously, we're going to respect the fact that God chose to reveal his word through human instruments in particular times and particular situations. So what that means is we really shouldn't begin by asking, first of all, what does this passage mean to me personally? We have to do this in the right order. We have to ask, first of all, what the passage would have meant to the Bible's first hearers. And that means we have to take our seats as moderns in the Galatian congregations and imagine what it looks like around us. You know, we don't want to take this conversation out of context. We don't want to read into the scriptures our own preconceptions. We want to subordinate ourselves to that

0: situation in that environment. And so, you know, every student in the Bible has to do this. You have to do your homework. Good Bible classes are helpful. Every pastor or teacher has the job of transporting their people back in time, time travelers, those very first Christian congregations, to hear the New Testament afresh. And then we begin to appreciate that, yeah, Paul's letter to the Corinthians, I mean, there was a whole series of divisions there. People weren't getting along on a number of levels. You know, Philippians is addressing a conflict between two prominent women undermining their unity. Thessalonians, people have died since Paul's been there, and it's going to be no different with Galatians.
1: Okay, so we try to piece together the very best that we can the situation behind the book. I think they just call it the occasion for this book. And it's not just that we're picking up one side of a conversation. We, in this one, appear to be picking up in the middle of a conversation. That is,
0: right.
1: Something's happened where Paul has obviously dealt with this before, and how far are we into this situation? What has been happening there? All of those big questions are looming here. Where do we begin? Do we start with a question like, who were the Galatian churches?
0: That's a good question. I mean, it'd be nice to know who our audience is, because we're trying to imagine ourselves in that environment. And fortunately, we don't have to wait very long. I mean, already in the first couple of verses of the letter, Paul actually, he's going to distinguish his audience from an outside group. There are actually two groups in the letter. But as for the Galatians themselves, he addresses them right away in verses 2 to 3 of that first chapter. He says, to the churches of Galatia, grace to you and peace from God our Father and Lord Jesus Christ. So it's a letter to you Galatians. Now, later on in the letter, he'll give us some further clues about who these Galatians are. In chapter 4, in verses 8 to 9, he writes, formerly you did not know God, but were enslaved to those that are not by nature gods. Well, you have to ask, who would be enslaved to what are not by nature gods? I mean, Jews, they would have known the true God. Non-Jews, Gentiles, that's a different matter. They would have been formerly pagans who worshipped all sorts of other gods. And that's how Paul is describing them here. So we learn that you Galatians, they're Gentiles, non-Jews, former idolaters. That's at least our audience.
1: Okay. Why is that so important? I mean, it should go without saying, but we do need to say it then. Why is the fact that we're dealing here with a predominantly Gentile audience in Paul's letter to the Galatians so important for understanding what we're going to be talking about for the next 4 days?
0: Well, it's because he's also, at the same time as he's identifying his audience as Gentile, he's also distinguishing them from another group. There's another group of people in play here, and they're not Gentiles. He says in chapter 1, verses 6 to 7, you can see, always watch the pronouns in Paul's letters. It's always a clue to what's important in a letter. He clearly distinguishes. He says in verses 6 to 7, the first chapter, I'm astonished at you, the Galatians, are so quickly turning away from the one who called you in the grace of Christ to a different gospel. Not that there's another gospel, but some people are confusing you and are wanting to pervert the gospel of Christ. I just love that. You know, he calls them some people. I mean, it's like, you know, when you have a conflict with someone or a disagreement, it's like some people who shall go unnamed. But this is very serious here, because he says they're perverting the gospel of Christ. And they're clearly an outside group. He distinguishes the Galatian congregations from them. They're outsiders who've come into the Galatians' midst. And then at the end of the letter, Paul again neatly distinguishes the Galatian audience, the you group, from those people, the other group. And he says in chapter 6, verses 12 to 13, these people are trying to compel you to be circumcised in order that they may not be persecuted because of the cross of Christ. For the circumcised don't themselves keep the law, yet they want you to be circumcised that they may boast about your flesh. So right there we learn that these people are circumcised. They're Jewish. I mean, that's what marks a Jew off in the Greco-Roman world. It's what distinguished them. I mean, there were some other groups that practiced circumcision, small groups, but the Jews were known for it. So these people at Galatia are Jewish, and they're trying to compel the Gentile Galatians, who are obviously not circumcised, to receive the rite. And that's why if you back up a couple, the chapter before, in chapter 5, verse 12, Paul says, it's pretty biting. You know, with it, those who trouble you also let themselves be mutilated. It's pretty harsh. You know, one stroke of the knife, someone's circumcised, but if you go too far, I mean, oops, that's mutilation. So we know clearly that these people are circumcised or Jewish.
1: Dr. Andrew Das is our guest. We're beginning a four-part daily series with him on the book of Galatians, an introduction, an overview, an introduction to what the letter is, what is Paul saying, what is his audience and what the situations actually he's trying to address. And that's the question we got for the other side of the break. Are they just pushing circumcision, or is circumcision, well, is that a symptom of something else those other people are pushing on the Galatians? We'll be right back.

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1: Hymnody is important. 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
3: Thanks to the following congregations for standing with us by joining the Issues Etc. 300. Mount Zion Lutheran, Greenfield, Wisconsin, Pilgrim Lutheran, West Bend, Wisconsin, Messiah Lutheran, Lebanon, Illinois, Zion Lutheran, Accident, Maryland, Redeemer Lutheran, Jackson, Wyoming, Messiah Lutheran, Marysville, Washington, Trinity Lutheran, Millstadt, Illinois, Our Savior Lutheran, Houston, Texas, St. Matthew's Lutheran, Bon Terre, Missouri, Good Shepherd Lutheran, Lincoln, Nebraska, Hope Lutheran, St. Louis, Missouri, Trinity Lutheran, Austin, Texas, Good Shepherd Lutheran, Collinsville, Illinois, Luther Memorial Chapel, Shorewood, Wisconsin, Christ Lutheran, Oak Park, Illinois, Bethany Lutheran, Naperville, Illinois, and Emmanuel Lutheran, Dearborn, Michigan. 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
4: Welcome back to Issues Etc. I'm Todd Wilkin. Dr. Andrew Doss is our guest, author of the Issues Etc. Book of the Month for September, the Concordia Commentary on Galatians. We begin a four-part series with him today on the book of Galatians. Before the break, you were talking about how we can, through just some kind of simple examination of the broader text of Galatians, determine what the other end of the conversation is, so to speak, that there are two groups he's addressing, one directly, Galatians, that would be the Gentile, predominantly Gentile Galatian Christians there, and then the them, so to speak, or those people, which are a Jewish group that at the very least are pushing circumcision. Is it only circumcision? Is Paul concerned about just the fact that they want to see Gentile Christians circumcised?
5: Yeah, there was a scholar a few years back who thought that, you know, those people at Galatia were just promoting circumcision, maybe trying to, you know, get them in the door with that and save the rest of Moses' law until later on. You know, maybe, you know, reveal part of the agenda, but not the full agenda till later. The problem I have with that point of view is that circumcision is I think the toughest part of becoming Jewish, of adopting Moses' law. I mean, it's you think about the rest of Moses' law. Take a day off each week. I mean, no one gets to take a day off in the Greco-Roman world. Everyone's working 7 days a week to keep the meat on their bones. You know, a lot of times even with 7 days of work, you weren't getting enough calories to survive. You know, so the Jews wanted everyone in their community to have a day off, so they worked hard to make sure that everyone in their community had the food they needed to honor the Sabbath. The wealthier and better off would provide for the rest. So if you joined the Jewish community, you wouldn't have to worry about taking a day off for starving. It's a world with no Social Security, so that's pretty attractive. Now, you might have to give up pepperoni or bacon on your pizza. I mean, no more pork. That was against Moses' law. But frankly, most people didn't have much occasion to eat meat. Most were vegetarians because they were too poor for anything more, except when maybe a wealthy patron would share some meat at a party or something. So you're not giving up much with the pork. And the other meats you just get from a Jewish vendor. But the really hard part about all this is circumcision. Because, you know, whenever you went to the public Roman baths, I mean, there's no indoor plumbing, everyone would know that you were the circumcised guy. I mean, if you receive circumcision, you really were closing the door on an entire set of social relationships in favor of an entirely new social identity, a Jewish one. So if these people at Galatia are promoting circumcision, you know, they're really promoting the entirety of Moses' law, and that's precisely why Paul spends several chapters talking about Moses' law even before he gets to the end of the letter to the Galatians' interest in circumcision. So he addresses the Galatians in chapter 4, verse 21, as people who really want to be under Moses' law. They want to observe it. A few verses earlier, in chapter 4, verse 10, he talks about how they're now observing days, months, seasons, and years. And you're thinking, well, wait a minute. I mean, they left their pagan calendar behind with all the days and months devoted to the gods and goddesses. But now Paul criticizes them for adopting a new calendar. And so you think of the Jewish law with its Sabbaths, its new moons, its feasts, Jubilee years, other celebrations. The Galatians have taken on a new calendar, a Jewish one, from Moses' law. And Paul's basically equating their new Jewish calendar with the pagan one they left behind. So again, these people at Galatia, if they're promoting circumcision, they're promoting the entirety of Moses' law, even a Jewish calendar.
4: Now, maybe we could refine our view of this second group to which Paul is addressing the letter. Are they Jewish Christians that have a mistaken view of grace, or are they merely Jews who have kind of come to dog Paul's footsteps and try and compel these Gentile Christians, in fact, to become Jewish?
5: Well, you can see why many people think they might come across as Jewish. I mean, it's a good question. Were these Jewish Christians or just regular Jews? We have to listen to how Paul words things. The best place to go to start would be Galatians 1, verses 6 to 7, beginning of the letter. And he says there, "I'm astonished you're so quickly turning away from the one who called you in the grace of Christ to a different gospel. Not that there's another gospel, mind you, but some people are confusing you and are wanting to pervert the gospel of Christ." Well, why would Paul dignify their message as a gospel message, only have to turn around and correct himself and explain that's not really a gospel message after all? I mean, why dignify it as a gospel message in the first place? Isn't that what he's calling his own message? So most people have concluded that these people were preaching what they thought was a gospel message, and so they must have been Jewish Christian. That's the usual reasoning. The problem, though, is that gospel means good news, and there's lots of good news is out there. I mean, the Greeks and the Romans, there's a famous inscription where they celebrate the birthday of Augustus Caesar as the birthday of a god. Good news, gospel for the whole world. So the Roman world had its good news. And the Christians weren't the first ones to use the term good news. I mean, if you go back even in the Hebrew Bible, in the Old Testament, the pages of the prophet Isaiah, God announces good news or the gospel of his salvation of the people of Israel. So the Jews had their good news or their gospel message too. Just go read Isaiah. So it's a good question. Are these people Jewish or Jewish Christian? And the key to answering all this is in how people in Paul's day use the word gospel. If you were a Greek or a Roman, you always talked about the gospel or the good news of the emperor, but here's the interesting part. You use that noun in the plural. I don't know how we do that in English. Maybe we call it the glad tidings, plural, the glad tidings of the emperor. And the funny thing is that when the Jews talked about their good news, they too would use the noun in its plural form. It was always glad tidings. But the Christians, this is what's interesting, they use the term gospel or good news also, but they always use the word in the exact opposite way of their society. They always talked about the glad tiding singular when everyone else used the plural. It was almost an in-your-face of the wider world. Unlike all the competing glad tidings or messages out there, we're bringing you the glad tiding, the gospel message. So when Paul faults these people for bringing a gospel message, it's not really a gospel message. They're actually bringing a gospel singular message, and that means a message about Jesus Christ. And sure enough, at the end of the letter, Paul's saying, Galatians 6:12, these people are trying to compel you to be circumcised in order that they may not be persecuted because of the cross of Christ. Who'd fear persecution for the cross of Christ unless these people were also believers in Jesus Christ? So that these people at Galatia were other Christians, Jewish Christians.
4: Paul himself is a Jewish Christian, isn't he?
5: Indeed.
4: So what's his beef with these other Jewish Christians? What's the major difference between Paul and this group that he is, not merciless? Well, it's insofar as he can be in this letter, he really is.
5: Well, sure. Yeah, I think we get a really good glimpse into what the issue was between Paul as a Jewish Christian and these other Jewish Christians. A good place to find this would be in Galatians chapter 2, you know, in verses 15 to 16. We can look at verse 16 in more detail later on, but it's the first part of it, in verse 15 and the beginning of verse 16, gives us a glimpse into what this fight was over. Paul says in verse 15 of chapter 2, "We are Jews by birth." and not sinners from the Gentiles. Of course, this is in the context of Christians at Antioch in the prior verses. And so these Jews by birth are Jewish Christians. And Paul says, we Jews by birth know, in verse 16, we know, this is something we all know, that a person is justified not by the works of the law, but through faith in Jesus Christ. So we Jews by birth all know this, that a person is not justified by the works of the law, but through faith in Jesus Christ. Well, wait a minute. I mean, I thought the Jewish Christians of the Galatia were also promoting the law of Moses. It sounds like everybody's on board with Paul's position. You know, the interesting thing about the beginning of verse 16, it's worded kind of ambiguously. You know, we have a lot of discussions going on at the United Nations right now over what to do, you know, in Ukraine or in the Middle East. And imagine one of these discussions. The United States wants one thing. Russia or China, they want something else. And so every resolution that comes out is worded in a way that everybody can go home and interpret it their own way. And that's what we have at the very beginning of verse 16. Paul says that all of us, Jews by birth, we all know this, that a person's not justified by the works of the law, but through faith in Jesus Christ. If we translate the words that way, you know, Paul would be in complete agreement. It sounds like the works of the law and faith in Christ are mutually exclusive. It's one or the other if we want to be justified before God. But the problem is that verse 16 could also be translated differently. And here's where we get a glimpse into what was going on. What if we translate it this way? We know that a person's not justified by the works of the law except through faith in Jesus Christ. And guess what? Then they are justified by the works of the law. Faith in Jesus Christ becomes the exception to not getting justified by the works of the law. See, when you have faith in Christ, guess what? The law actually works to justify you. And isn't that exactly the perspective of Paul's Jewish Christian rivals? They thought that faith in Christ and the works of the law were complementary. They worked hand in hand to save you, to justify you. And that's why Paul's pretty emphatic and crystal clear on which way he interprets the beginning of verse 16 by the end of that verse. He'll go on. Even we ourselves believed in Christ Jesus in order that we might be justified by faith in Christ and not by the works of the law, because no flesh is justified by the works of the law. You know, Paul may have worded what we Jews all know ambiguously at first. I mean, this was shared ground. It's what all Jewish Christians affirmed. But he's crystal clear by the end of the verse. So we get a glimpse here that the dispute, at least from Paul's standpoint, is whether the works required by Moses' law will justify a person, or whether faith in Christ alone is sufficient. That's the issue at Galatia.
4: Okay, so, and again here, and you go into some depth in this in your commentary, not justified by works of the law except by faith in Jesus Christ. With about a couple minutes here, what are the possibilities on how we could read that And just for the sake of clarity, where does Paul come down on the way to read that accept?
5: Yeah, he's very clear by the end of the verse that he himself does not understand this as an accept. He understands this as a but rather. In English, there are two ways of doing this. One is mutually exclusive. It's this or that. You know, this, not this, but that. The other way is to say it's not this except when something else is in play. And that's the rival perspective, that the law would justify you when you have faith in Christ. That's what they would affirm. Paul would say no, and he's pretty clear about that no by the end of verse 16.
4: So Paul is saying these Jews have adopted a Jesus plus the law?
5: Yes. And Paul is Jesus minus the law, if you will.
4: Dr. Andrew Doss is our guest. This is interesting stuff, and we're just getting the introduction and the overview to the book of Galatians. It's our beginning of our four-part daily series with Dr. Andrew Doss on the book of Galatians. Today, an introduction. He is professor of religious studies at Elmhurst College in Elmhurst, Illinois, and he is author of the Issues, Etc. book of the month for September called The Concordia Commentary on Galatians. We'll be right back.

0: 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Hi, Eric. What's up?
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0: 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Welcome back. We're talking with Dr. Andrew Doss, beginning a four-part daily series on the book of Galatians. We're doing an introduction today. I'm Todd Wilkin. This is Issues, Etc. Thanks to Pastor William Stottlemyre and St. Paul Lutheran Church up in Hancock, Maryland. They recently renewed their membership in our congregational sponsorship program called the Issues, Etc. 300. This is a growing group of congregations that support Issues, Etc. in their budget. I was just visiting one of those congregations it was yesterday. I was preaching at one of those congregations in Terre Haute, Indiana. And this is the time of the year when a congregation starts making up their minds about what they're going to put in their budget, what decisions they're going to make about their budget in the coming year. So that means it's a good time for you to ask your congregation, if you're not already a member of the Issues, Etc. 300, to join, including Issues, Etc. in your mission or advertising budget to the tune of $1,000 or more per year. Or if your congregation is already part of the Issues, Etc. 300, just remind them to renew, just like that congregation out there in Hancock, Maryland, St. Paul Lutheran Church. You can find out more at our website, issuesetc.org, and click support. And when you do, you'll find a one-page flyer there that will explain everything you need to know about the Issues, Etc. 300. Remember that deadline coming up. Your congregation's probably having their meetings, and this is the time to ask. Dr. Andrew Doss is our guest. We're talking about the book of Galatians, an introduction to our series with him this week. Now, this is something I think we often overlook in the book of Galatians because we're used to reading it from Paul's perspective, as we should. I mean, Paul's rather compelling in his arguments, but Can you describe to us how attractive this view of Jesus plus the law would have been to a predominantly Jewish Christianity here in the early century of Christianity?
7: Well, it would have been very attractive. I mean, Jesus was a Jewish Messiah. He was circumcised. He'd obeyed God's law. I mean, we like to say WWJD, he was Jewish, shouldn't you be too? I mean, shouldn't his followers then go obey the law and be circumcised? But even more than that, I don't think that Paul had been able to take the time to slow down. He was moving pretty quickly in Galatia from city to city, planting congregations. And he didn't have the time to teach the Galatians what the Jewish scriptures were all about. You know, the Galatians knew about them, but really it was these Jewish Christian rivals who'd come in later who were filling the Galatians in on what Moses' law had said. It looks like as Paul's writing his letter, he's having to go through a whole batch of biblical proof texts that are teaching the Galatians why they need to observe Moses' law, and he's having to explain these passages. For example, the rivals had shared with the Galatians, if you look in Galatians 3:10, you'll find it. The rivals had shared with the Galatians a passage from Deuteronomy 27, verse 26. And that verse from Moses' law had said, "Cursed is everyone who does not abide by all the things written in the book of the law to do them." So you're cursed if you don't do everything in Moses' law. I mean, why would why would Paul ever quote that passage? He does, but it's because he has to. It's because the rivals were using that passage from Deuteronomy. Paul, for his part, actually concludes from Deuteronomy the exact opposite in Galatians 3:10. Well, we'll have to go back to that verse later on a couple days when we're in Galatians 3, but he concludes, you're cursed if you try to do the law. And then, when you go a couple of verses later to Galatians 3:12, Paul quotes Leviticus chapter 18, verse 5. And that passage says, the one who does these things, that is Moses' law, will live by them. Well, it sounds like if you want to enjoy life, you better go do the law. And yet, Paul will conclude the exact opposite. So why would he quote Leviticus 18:5 in the first place, except that it's one of the rivals' proof texts for their position? I mean, even when Paul talks about Abraham, he talks about Abraham a lot in this letter, how he'll say in Galatians 3:6 how Abraham believed. But you have to keep in mind that Abraham was likely on the rivals' agenda too. God had called Abraham from the paganism of his father's household to go to a new land. He was a model convert from paganism, and, oh, by the way, God commanded him to circumcise his household. Abraham would have been Exhibit A to the Galatians for conversion from paganism and receiving circumcision. And notice that Paul doesn't even mention Abraham's circumcision. It's just too volatile a subject. And also, so first of all, these people have Scripture on their side. They were quoting a large body of biblical passages in support of their position. And you have to understand what's also attractive about this. Paul had shared with the Galatians how you're saved in Christ, but these pagans had left behind a whole way of life to follow Christ. How were they supposed to live? Paul hadn't given them the detailed directions they thought they needed. Well, the rivals could fill in that. They could point to Moses' law as a concrete approach to how to live your life. You want to please God now that you've been saved in Christ? Well, here's how you please God. You know, and it's a natural impulse. I mean, we go to Christian bookstores all the time. We want to get books on how to raise your kids, how to handle your money, how to have a God-pleasing marriage. But the rivals had the best book of all. They had God's own directions in Moses' law. So there was a lot the rivals had that would have been attractive.
0: So they're coming in, and on the basis of, and they're not really even cherry-picking the Old Testament. They are just interpreting in terms of Christ plus the law. As we said before the break, they're coming in and they're saying, look, we got the biblical case. Whether it's the book of Deuteronomy, the book of Leviticus, the law is the way to live. Abraham, if you know, even before the law was given, golly, God required him and all of his descendants, male descendants, to be circumcised. How does Paul then make the case against these very well-armed rivals of his?
7: Well, he's very clear up front. I mean, he's just going to say outright in Galatians 3:21, it's not the only place, but in Galatians 3:21, he's just going to say, if the law had been given that is able to make alive, then righteousness would indeed have been on the basis of the law. I mean, the point is that the law simply can't give people life or make them righteous. And he said something similar just a chapter before. In Galatians 2:21, if righteousness is through the law, then Christ died in vain. In other words, if righteousness were through the law, then Christ's death would not have been necessary. If the law had been able to make you righteous or right before God, then why would you need Christ? But ultimately, Paul thinks in entirely different categories than the rivals. He speaks really kind of a little bit of a different language. Paul's what scholars like to call an apocalyptic thinker. He thinks in different terms. He's an apocalyptic thinker, and I like to let that sink in.
0: What does that mean, apocalyptic thinker? How would you describe that?
7: Well, you know, the Jews in Paul's day, they were writing apocalypses. We don't have a lot of them in the Bible. The book of Daniel is an apocalypse and portions of it. Revelation is an apocalypse, the apocalypse. But this was actually a genre of literature that was very popular in Jesus and Paul's day. It was a genre of literature where an angel would show up and take you on a journey. You'd go either through the various levels of heaven with the angels and the demons. You'd have places of reward and punishment. Or the angel could take you through maybe the various epochs of time, you know, either through time or through space. Now, Paul's not writing here an apocalypse, but he shares that worldview. He believes in a hidden world of angels and demons, you know, of reward and punishment, of God and Satan. He talks in 2 Corinthians 12 about being caught up to the third heaven. In Galatians 2, he distinguishes the present epoch or age from the coming age. So in Galatians 1:4, Jesus has rescued us from the present evil age. And then at the very end of the letter, beginnings and endings are kind of important. At the very end of the letter, in Galatians 6, verses 14 to 15, he talks about how the world has been crucified to me, and I to the world. For neither circumcision nor uncircumcision is anything, but a new creation is everything. In other words, one world, the present evil age, is passing away and is being replaced by a new world, this new creation. And when you think about it, every world has its fundamental constituting elements. For the Greeks, they were very familiar with this. It would have been earth, air, fire, and water. Well, Paul's going to talk about the fundamental constituting elements of his cosmos, too. He's going to talk about in Galatians 4:3 and in the verses that preceded. But for Paul, it's not going to be earth, air, fire, and water. It's a metaphor. By the way, notice how they always come in pairs, earth and air, fire and water. And then you can scramble them and you have earth and water, fire and air. Well, Paul has his elements too. And it's a couple of verses earlier in Galatians 3:28. He talks about Jew and Greek, slave and free, male and female. Those are the elements of the age, the world, that's passing away. And think about it. They're all distinctions made by Moses' law, which distinguished the free Jewish male from others. And yet, the distinctions made by Moses' law are part of an age that's passing away. So Paul's rivals don't realize ultimately what time it is. You know, they're living in a new age inaugurated by Christ and His Spirit. And then who needs Moses' law when we enjoy salvation in Christ and the power of His Spirit for our lives?
0: So Paul is essentially, I like the way you put it, his rivals don't know what time it is. They are still trying to live, as you pointed out early in the conversation, literally by the clock of the Jewish calendar and by all of the things that it requires, and they're pushing this on the Galatians. And Paul says, that time is over. Christ has come. He's made full satisfaction for sins by his death on the cross.
7: Yeah, they're living by a clock, and ironically, they haven't seen the clock.
0: What do you mean by that?
7: Well, you know, they're pressing a calendar, a time agenda on the Galatians, you know, of Moses' law, not even realizing that time has passed.
0: We're talking with Dr. Andrew Das, and we'll take another break when we come back another 10 minutes with him to kind of summarize where we've been here so far in our introduction and to deal with one question that is helpful. It's not absolutely necessary, but it's helpful for understanding what Paul is talking about, and that is the date of the book of Galatians. There's a late theory and there's an early theory, and it all kind of hinges upon a related incident in the book of Acts. We'll talk about all of that with Dr. Andrew Das, professor of religious studies at Elmhurst College in Elmhurst, Illinois, and author of The Issues, Etc., Book of the Month for September, the Concordia Commentary on Galatians.
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8: 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The 21st century. 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
0: Is the Lord's Day sanctified by man's work or man's rest? I've written an article for the latest Issues, Etc. journal titled Lord's Day, Lord's House, Lord's Supper. 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The Wittenberg Trail feature details former Baptist minister Dennis McFadden's journey to the objectivity of the Lutheran Confession of Faith. The free Issues, Etc. journal. Welcome back to Issues, Etc. I'm Todd Wilkin. Dr. Andrew Doss is our guest on this Monday afternoon, September the 15th, beginning a four-part daily series with him on the book of Galatians. Today we're just introducing the book generally. One of the big questions that always looms and has for, well, centuries, really, around the book of Galatians is, and you'll have to explain why it's important, whether it's written early or late, but I guess let's get there by saying, how does the book of Galatians dovetail with the book of Acts? It's pretty sure that they do dovetail together in some way, but there seems to be kind of two rival ways of fitting them together. How would you go about that, Dr. Doss?
7: Yeah, this is an important issue for reading the New Testament, especially for those of us who are a little more conservative. Galatians narrates two visits that Paul has taken in Jerusalem, where he's gone up to Jerusalem to visit the apostles. And he's pretty clear in Galatians 1 about where he's been, his itinerary. I mean, he even takes an oath about not leaving anything out. Paul narrates an initial visit to Jerusalem to meet the apostles in Galatians 1, and then a later visit in Galatians 2 when he comes to an agreement with Peter, James, and John. So Galatians is written after these two visits to Jerusalem in the ministry in Galatia. Now, when you turn sideways to look at the book of Acts, Luke has Paul going up to visit Jerusalem for a first time in Acts chapter 9 to meet the apostles. He goes up again at the end of Acts 11. It's a famine relief visit. And so presumably, if we're linking them, Galatians 2, 1 to 10 would be that Acts 11 visit. By the way, that visit's also referred to in Acts 12, 25.
0: Okay, so what does that tell us?
7: Well, here's the problem. I mean, most people when they read this, and this is most readers think that you have a conference going on here in Galatians chapter 2, 1 through 10. I mean, Peter, or James, and John are meeting with Paul and Barnabas, and they're conversing. They're having a discussion over the fate of the Gentiles. But you have that in Acts 2 also in the book of Acts. But it's not in Acts 11 and 12. You have that conversation, it seems, in Acts 15. But Acts 15 is Paul's third visit to Jerusalem, which is usually being identified with Galatians 2, and that's Paul's second visit there. So something gives here. There's a problem here. It doesn't seem to match up the chronologies. But at the same time, you can understand why people would think that Acts 15 works well with Galatians 2. I mean, you have the same cast of characters, Peter, James, and John, Paul, and Barnabas. It's a similar conversation where the Gentiles need to observe Moses' law. But here's the important part that I think often gets overlooked. And there are critical differences between Galatians 2 and Acts 15. Galatians 2 is describing a meeting between Peter, James, and John, and Paul and Barnabas, but it looks like a private meeting because some other people are sneaking in to this private meeting and sort of spying on it or invading it. But the Acts 15 chapter describes what looks like an official public conference. So the one's public, the other's private. The Galatians 2 looks private. It took place before an official meeting later on when the matters came up again and were formally resolved. Circumcision wasn't on the agenda originally in Galatians 2. I mean, it came up when some people invaded their meeting. But it was exactly why they met in Acts 15. Again, Acts 15 looks like it came up again later. And even the results of the meetings are different. In Galatians 2, the Jerusalem apostolic leaders only ask that Paul and Barnabas remember the poor in verse 10. But in Acts 15, the Jerusalem leaders are going to ask for a number of things. And Paul and Barnabas, they split, but for different reasons. And they split over John Mark after Acts 15, but Barnabas is still with Paul in Galatians 2, and then he withdraws in Galatians 2, 11, 14, from the table with the Gentiles. So what's going on is very different in Acts 15 from Galatians 2. So there are really good reasons against identifying those chapters. And so what that means then is Paul's likely describing here in Galatians a private meeting. Now, Luke's more interested in the public affairs anyway, so it's understandable why Luke doesn't narrate it. Paul's describing in Galatians a private meeting that took place during the Acts 11 and 12 visit when they brought the food up to Jerusalem during a famine. And so it makes sense. The Jerusalem leaders naturally asked in Galatians that they continue to remember the poor. And this is important because then it means that Galatians would dovetail then with the book of Acts and is not at odds with the book of Acts.
0: Does that mean that in Paul's writing to the Galatians, we have in fact the earliest picture of Christianity and Christians?
7: Yeah, I mean, most people, if you were to take a course on Paul's letters at most colleges or universities, you know, you would have usually 1 Thessalonians as Paul's earliest letter. But yeah, this would mean that this conference would have taken place roughly in the year 49 in the Acts framework of time. So the year 49, this would have been Paul's earliest letter because 1 Thessalonians would come in around 51. So if this is Paul's earliest letter, it raises issues for us that are really interesting. We're getting a glimpse here into the very first Christians, and that's what makes Galatians so fascinating. And think about the issues that Galatians is raising. I mean, we go to churches these days, and they consist mostly or exclusively of people of non-Jewish backgrounds. So it's just hard for us to imagine. You know, we're trying to imagine ourselves in the Galatian audiences, and it's just hard to imagine the issues that Paul's dealing with because they're so different from our own. But almost everyone who believed in Jesus up to this point had been Jewish. And now, with Paul's missionary labors, Gentiles are now joining this early Christian movement. And that's raising new issues for these first Christians. Do the followers of a law-observant, circumcised Jewish Messiah need to become law-observant and circumcised as well? Do non-Jews need to become Jewish to become part of the people of that Jewish God and Messiah? So Galatians is Paul's earliest letter. It's a glimpse into the struggles of the first Christians over understandable issues. Is faith in Christ sufficient for salvation, or do we need to become Jewish? You know, we may not struggle in our day with circumcision and all the laws of Moses, but I bet we have a way of elevating things just as well alongside faith in Christ in our day, too. You know, people always want to supplement a simple message of God's free salvation in Christ with something else. It's just hard for us to get our heads around a simple gift. Only when we get that salvation in Christ alone right are we ready to live by the free, empowering gift of the Holy Spirit. But I guess in many ways I'm anticipating what we're going to be talking about in the next couple of days.
0: The other thing this highlights with about a minute or so before we need to wrap up is that this question that Paul takes up in the particular case of the Galatian Christians must have been a pervasive question throughout Christendom, wherever it had its beginning in the synagogue of Jews who are brought to faith in Jesus Christ and then moving outside the synagogue. This seems to be, I mean, is it fair to call it a perennial question that Paul is addressing here for the early Christians far beyond Galatia?
7: Well, it was certainly a large-scale issue at first. I mean, the fact that's in both Paul's letter to the Galatians and that's in the book of Acts tells us how serious the issue was at first. But both Paul's letter and the book of Acts show us that the first Christians were able to meet together, put their heads together, and come to some sort of resolution to this early on. After Acts 15, we get the sense that the apostles are all on the same page. And it's the same thing with Paul's letter to the Galatians. It's an issue that emerges early in his ministry. But then when he's writing his letters to other churches later on, you don't get the sense here that you have, you know, the sort of crass placing the Mosaic law alongside faith in Christ. It looks like the basic issue is resolved, even if there are going to be ripple effects and implications. Similar issues are going to come up later on. So it looks like the church confronted this head on and got this at least initially resolved, which is important because it means that the first Christians felt that faith in Christ alone is just too important to make a mistake on.
0: Dr. Andrew Doss is professor of religious studies at Elmhurst College in Elmhurst, Illinois. He's authored the Issues, Etc. book of the month for September called the Concordia Commentary on Galatia. This is one of those commentaries that, you know, if your pastor doesn't have this one sitting on his shelf, this would be a great gift for him. Because Galatians is indispensable for a pastor who is, and as all should be, who wants to continue to proclaim the very same gospel, the singular gospel that St. Paul is so ardently defending and proclaiming in the book of Galatians. Think about getting this commentary for your pastor and seeing to it that he has it on his shelf and in his study. It's the Concordia Commentary on Galatians. Find out more at our website, issuesetc.org, or call Concordia Publishing House and order it for your pastor this afternoon, 1-800-325-3040, 1-800-325-3040. Ask for the Concordia Commentary on Galatians, the Issues, Etc. book of the month for September. Tomorrow on Issues, Etc., we're going to talk with Dr. Doss about Galatians chapters 1 and 2. Dr. Doss, thanks for being our guest.
7: Thank you. Looking forward to talking to you tomorrow.
0: When we come back, Dr. Carl Fikencher is going to join us. We're going to talk about a recent Wall Street Journal column titled The Elements of Sermonizing Style. And the consensus there seems to be that sermons are short and should remain short, that they ought to be direct, that Joel Osteen, perhaps the most famous preacher of today, and certainly one of the most broadly heard and listened to preachers of the day, not only with his megachurch in Houston, his television program worldwide, and he just bought an entire channel of Sirius XM for himself so that his teachings could be promulgated. Well, at least the Wall Street Journal column says Joel Osteen's probably one of the worst preachers out there. Why? Well, we'll talk about that with Dr. Carl Fikencher in the next half hour of Issues, Etc. Pastor David Peterson will join us after that to talk about a new survey on the rise of informality, or maybe we should call it the decrease of formality in worship. That's hour two of Issues, Etc. Paul takes up this question early, and he takes it up vigorously, and he does not want the opportunity to pass to say that it is Christ, His work, His righteousness, His obedience, His death, His resurrection, plus nothing. I'm Todd Wilkin. More Issues, Etc. after the break.
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11: 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We also have an excellent Christian preschool. 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Good Shepherd Lutheran Church, 2211 Tenbrook Road, Arnold, Missouri, 636-296-1292.

0: Well, we started our conversation about the book of Galatians, kind of gotten the overview of what's going on in the Galatian churches, what's going on in the entire church, and what's going on with St. Paul when he writes this letter. It's a rather volatile letter to these Gentile Christians who have come under the influence of another gospel, as St. Paul says. But even apart from that, we have Paul almost from the very beginning sounding somewhat negative, kind of striking a negative tone with the Galatians. We're going to talk about that as we step into the first several chapters on this Tuesday afternoon, September the 16th, with Dr. Andrew Doss. Welcome back to Issues Etc. We are coming to you live from the studios of Lutheran Public Radio in Collinsville, Illinois. I'm Todd Wilkin. Thanks for tuning us in. After our hour-long conversation going through the Galatians 1 and 2 with Dr. Andrew Doss, part of our four-part daily series with him on Galatians, we will begin a weekly series on the Small Called Articles, a very significant confession written by Martin Luther himself as kind of a last will and testament that has found its way into the confessional documents of the Evangelical Lutheran Church, and we'll talk about why he wrote it and when he was writing it and for what purpose and what he had to say, some of the most crankiest language in the Lutheran Confessions from the pen of Martin Luther that you will find there in the preface to the Small Called Articles. That'll be hour two of Issues Etc. with Pastor Paul McCain. Now, you can join us, 1-877-623-MYIE, 877-623-6943. 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Dr. Andrew Doss is our guest for part two of our four-part daily series on the book of Galatians, the first two chapters today. He's professor of religious studies at Elmhurst College in Elmhurst, Illinois, and author of the Issues Etc. book of the month for September, the Concordia Commentary on Galatians. Dr. Doss, welcome back.
1: Yeah, thanks for having me back.
0: One of the things that I always find kind of intriguing is how Paul introduces himself in his various letters, and he has a number of ways of doing it. But in this case, in the book of Galatians, he describes himself as an apostle. There's nothing unusual about that. But he says, sent through Jesus Christ and God the Father. Why is the mention of God the Father significant there?
1: Well, you know, it's significant because he calls God the Father actually three times in these first five verses of the letter. So it's an obvious emphasis. It tips us off that something's important. Biblical writers, we know, like to flag for their audiences what's important up front in their writing. So this is clearly something that's important. And as we track the letters, we keep on reading. Not only does Paul talk about God as our Father, in chapter 4, verse 19, he'll talk about himself as a sort of mother who's giving birth to children yet again. And then in the next paragraph, the last paragraph of chapter 4, he'll give this extended contrast of two mothers giving birth. Paul calls the Galatians his brothers and sisters throughout the letter. So there's lots of this family language and imagery throughout the letter. He, at the end, in Galatians 6:10, he encourages them to do good, especially to those who are of the household of faith, the household. So one scholar has even argued that kinship or family language is a central organizing feature of the letter, and you can see why he would think that. But the real question is, why the emphasis? And in Galatians 3:6, Paul raises out of the clear blue sky the topic of being a child of Abraham. It's like he's answering a question, but one that he hadn't raised himself. So it looks like being a child of Abraham was something that was being promoted at Galatia. It's almost as if the real sons of God are only the children of Abraham. Of course, we know from yesterday that the rivals at Galatia were promoting Moses' law, so the Gentile Galatians would become proper members of Abraham's family, the Jews. So in an extended argument in chapter 3, Paul will explain how Abraham really had only one true seed, one true descendant, Jesus Christ. Now, his true descendants are those in Christ. And that means if we believe in Jesus, we become one with Christ, the seed of Abraham, and we begin to share in that. So by the end of chapter 3, by faith in Christ, we're children of Abraham, but even more, we're children of God, and that's why we can call God Abba, Father,

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1: I am not sent by human being, nor through a human being, but rather through Jesus Christ. Now, most people will simply read that and say what Paul's doing is just defending his apostleship. Is that all that's going on there, or is that even what's going on there?
2: Yeah, I mean, this is really important to understand the letter. What would motivate Paul, already in the first verse, to talk about all that his apostleship is not? You know, some people think that the negative emphasis here is because some people were attacking Paul's credentials. Maybe the rivals at Galatia were slamming Paul's authority as they presented their own message. It's a popular view. But I want to unravel this a bit, especially in the first two chapters of Galatians, because it's very important for our understanding of the letter. Is Paul on the defensive, or is he taking the gospel on the offensive? Paul begins here in Galatians 1:1 with what an apostle is not. But you have to realize that apostle is a vague term. We're sitting here in a first century audience, not a modern one. You know, we may throw about the title Apostle Paul or Apostle Peter, but for the first audiences of Paul's letter, apostle just meant someone who was sent. But sent by whom? It's a little vague. And so Paul explains that the one who sent him wasn't a human being, but God himself and Jesus Christ. In fact, he'll modulate in verses 11 to 12 to talk really about his gospel message. It's not a human affair, but something direct from God. He's emphasizing the divine origin of his message, and that's why the Galatians need to listen to what he's saying. He uses this term apostle. It's kind of fun to kind of count it up in the letter. He uses it, or related words, about four times. But he uses the word gospel, or related words, 14 times. And that's an important clue to what he's defending here. He's not defending himself or his apostolic office. He's defending the gospel message. So, in fact, he says, yeah, go ahead.
1: Well, so to put a fine point on that, this is Paul saying not that I'm not a true apostle as opposed to some false apostle. I preach a true gospel as opposed to a false gospel.
2: Yeah, I mean, he's putting the emphasis on the gospel message. That's all that's important. He's not even defending himself. I mean, it's almost like he's anticlimactic. He says, and we're going to see in the next paragraph, he'll say in verses 6 to 7, hey, look, even if I bring a different message than the gospel of Jesus Christ that you've learned, even I should suffer God's curse. You know, the apostolic office he carries, it's of no value if he's bringing a different message. So you know, he's not trying to defend himself that he's independent from the Jerusalem apostles. He's not doing that. If he were doing that, he's kind of shooting himself in the foot because he talks about, you know, a couple visits to Jerusalem. He talks about 15-day stay with Peter. You know, he's not defending his independence. He's clear in chapter 2 that if the Jerusalem apostles disagreed with his message, he's running in vain. He'll mention Peter, how Peter is an apostle in chapter 2 and verse 7, but then he doesn't turn around and mention his own apostleship. It's not something he's concerned about. It's not on his radar. So if we go back to chapter 1, verse 1, and we realize that Paul's not defending himself from charges, listen to the language of chapter 1, verse 1. He says that he's not from human beings, his apostleship. It's nor through a human being, but it's through Jesus Christ and God the Father. And that's really interesting language, and that's because if you go back to the Hebrew Bible, the prophet Amos had said, I'm no prophet nor a prophet's son, but I'm a herdsman, and the Lord took me. It's kind of similar. Notice how he explains what he's not before he explains who he is. And this would have been common in Paul's day. Philo, one of Paul's contemporaries, talked about how Moses got his call from God. Nor did I receive the office or appointment by some of humankind, but when God made clear to me his will. So what we have here is that Paul's language is echoing the calling of the prophets, you know, by God. You know, first what it's not, and then what it is. He's not on defensive. But if you want kind of a slam here, I said he's a little bit on the offensive with his message. The slam's really on the rivals. If Paul gets his message directly from God, well, what about them? You can't say that for them.
1: Now, he is not just negative in his tone, but he actually appears to be, and you mentioned this just a second ago, calling down curses upon those, anyone, including himself, of course, an angel from heaven, that would dare to preach a gospel other than the one that they first received from him. And he uses it twice, as you note.

0: Let them be accursed. Let them be accursed. Why is Paul, why is he so serious? Why is he so harsh in his language there in those verses in chapter 1?
1: Well, I think, you know, Paul's language would have been even more striking, I think, if we were sitting with those original hearers at Galatia. You know, for people in the first century world, you know, we have to remember the supernatural is very real. You know, when you invoked a curse, it was kind of scary. Now, Paul doesn't actually pronounce them cursed. I mean, he hands them over to God and calls on God to curse them for their false teaching. You know, that's God's business. But this is interesting because yesterday we were looking at Galatians 3:10 briefly, and we saw how the rivals had warned the Galatians from Deuteronomy that if they didn't obey God's law, they would suffer God's curse on themselves. Well, Paul's now saying that if anyone teaches a different message, the curse is really looming over them. And you know, to put that Deuteronomy on the table like that, in Deuteronomy 7:26, you're not supposed to bring into your house something that's devoted for destruction. You know, the cursed thing can't stay in your midst. So Paul's encouraging the Galatians to stay away from those who bring a different message. I mean, no matter how attractive the message may be, if it departs from the teaching of the apostles, we have to draw away from it. That's his curse language here. You know, Luther in his Galatians commentary, he talks about how the doctrines of our faith are this unbroken circle, and that if you break that circle at any point, it causes it to collapse. So, naturally, Paul gets very harsh here in the letter because the rival message is contrary to the gospel. It's breaking that circle. He says in verse 6, he's absolutely amazed that the Galatians have so quickly turned away from them, the one who called them, to a different gospel. And when you hear that in verse 6, it's hard not to hear an echo of the Israelites turning away from God, you remember, at the golden calf incident. You know, they're deserting their faith. So, whereas ironically, the rivals thought they were leading their followers to be more faithful to God's will, Paul describes their followers as apostates, shockingly, deserters of the faith. You know, they may have been followers of Christ, but by perverting that gospel message with errors of their own, they had compromised the entirety of that message. And this has profound practical implications. Paul takes these doctrinal errors very seriously, even to the point of urging the Galatians to separate from those teachers here in chapter 1, 6 and 9. He'll say again at the end of chapter 4 that the Galatians need to send the false teachers out of their midst. We have to take that gospel message seriously in our day, too. That's the message we take away from this, because our salvation's always at stake with that gospel.
0: Dr. Andrew Das is our guest. This is part 2 of our 4-part daily series with him on the book of Galatians. Today we're in the first 2 chapters of that letter of Paul. He's professor of religious studies at Elmhurst College in Elmhurst, Illinois, and author of The Issues, Etc., book of the month for September, the Concordia Commentary on Galatians. When we come back, Paul has made it quite clear that he doesn't really matter as an apostle if he's not preaching the gospel, even with the office of apostle. But then, in something of an irony, he goes on to tell his own story. He gives us an autobiography. We'll find out why after this.
2: 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Well, there is. 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
0: Welcome back to Issues Etc. I'm Todd Wilkin. Dr. Andrew Doss is our guest. It's part two of our four-part daily series with him on the book of Galatians today. We're in Galatians chapters 1 and 2. Now, you've made it quite clear that Paul says, my apostleship is really useless if I'm not preaching the gospel I was first sent by God the Father to preach to you. But then he kind of, in a maybe an ironic twist, goes on to talk about himself a little bit. Why is it necessary that he give the Galatians, for lack of a better word, his autobiography?
1: Yeah, I mean, Paul presents himself here. We've kind of moved into Galatians 1, you know, verses 11 to 24, where he gives a bit of his autobiography, and he presents himself as really an example of the power of the gospel. That's really what's going on here. Here's someone whose life experienced a radical reversal, and he'll use a lot of the same language earlier on that he'll use later on after the change. He'd been someone who'd violently persecuted God's church in verse 13, and then later on the churches in Judea were trying to understand more about this former persecutor. He talks about how the Galatians had heard of his earlier life in verse 13. Even the Judean churches heard things said about him later on, how his life had turned around. His former life in 13 was in Judaism, but in verse 22, he's now in Christ. He'd once violently persecuted Christians in verse 13, and in verse 23, it's his former persecuting activity that's in the past. He tried to destroy the church in verse 13, and now he's proclaiming in verse 23 the very faith he once tried to destroy. So Paul is deliberately repeating a lot of the language from before his conversion with afterward. And why? He's presenting himself as a model of someone whose life underwent a profound reversal. And of course, the reason he's doing this is because he's showing through his own life experience the sheer power of that gospel message. It changed even his life. He's a living testimony to the gospel's power to change lives. And you know, many of us here today can relate to that, you know, how God's word changed their lives too. The gospel has genuine power.
0: Now, you point out something in your commentary that I hadn't realized, and that is a virtue in the ancient world, in the ancient Greco-Roman world, would have been a life that's consistent all along. How would Paul have answered the charge that the inconsistency of his life, from bad to good, from persecutor, those kind of things that you just mentioned, were in fact a bad witness about him personally and about the message he carried?
1: Well, it's true. I mean, the ancients really emphasized being consistent in your character. I mean, they used to give speeches where they would praise a person and they praise the person's character and talk about how that person has always consistently embodied some virtue or behavior that the audience should imitate. You know, Paul's really sensitive to that concern, and that's why he stresses that his faith in Christ really is ultimately it's a return to a plan that God had for him from the very beginning. So he describes his call to be an apostle in Galatians 1:15-16. When the one who had separated me from my mother's womb and had called me through his grace was pleased to reveal his son to me. Now that language, you know, for those of us who are familiar with our Hebrew Bible, it comes right out of some of the prophets. Jeremiah 1:5, he's describing his calling. Before I formed you in the womb, I knew you, and before you came out of the womb, I consecrated you. And it's not just Jeremiah. Isaiah describes his call in Isaiah 49:1. The Lord called me from the womb, from the belly of my mother, he called my name. So Paul's describing his call as an apostle in the language of the prophets. But think about that for a second. What that means is that when he became a follower of Jesus Christ, he was actually returning to God's original plan for his life from his mother's womb. God had planned for him to be an apostle from time immemorial. I mean, in fact, Paul's confession of Christ is a return to his original identity. And what that means is that his time as a persecutor was really an interruption in the course of his life. He'd strayed from his true original calling, but now God has restored him. Well, the Galatians, too, have interrupted their lives in Christ, only they've gone the opposite direction. Where Paul's returned to consistency with that gospel message, the Galatians are leaving that gospel behind for the law of Moses, and Paul wants them to abandon that interruption in their lives, too, and return to their original calling in the gospel of Jesus Christ. You know, there's a practical implication of all this, too, for us even today. You know, sometimes we baptize our children as infants, and sometimes they fall away from that baptismal faith. And so, like Paul, we have to encourage them to return to God's original plan for their lives, the original plan that Paul had in his life, too.
0: Now, in verse 16 and 17, we've got Paul doing something, going to Arabia. Is he going to reflect on the Word of God? It's often been said he kind of goes to think things over for some time when he goes to Arabia. What do you think he's doing?
1: Well, that's a very popular view that he went to Arabia to sort of reflect on this radical call he'd received. You know, the clue to this is really in Galatians itself. Paul describes his departure for Arabia, and it's right after God's calling Paul in verse 16 for a specific purpose, that he might preach Christ among the Gentiles. So God's calling Paul for a mission. And so Paul talks about how he, in response to that call, he didn't consult with flesh or blood or the apostles before him, but straight away left for Arabia. In fact, Paul says he immediately went to Arabia. He's explaining how he right away began to do what God called him to do. And you know, Luther actually recognized this years ago in his commentary on Galatians. You know, Paul was a man on a mission. You know, he had this wonderful gospel message, so he went right to work. But what I don't think we always realize is the irony of all this. Well, here we have this former law-observant zealot taking this law-free gospel message that salvation is in Jesus Christ alone, and he's taking it right to the heart of Arabia, you know, the very region where the law had originated. So later in the letter, in Galatians 4:25, Paul's going to remind us that Mount Sinai is in Arabia. You know, Paul's going to Arabia, the very origin of Moses' law, with this message about Jesus Christ, and it's Jesus Christ alone is our salvation. This is a bold statement on his part.
0: So this isn't Paul's first, second, or third missionary journey. This is his first, and then the others would be second, third, and fourth.
1: Yeah, you really have to kind of renumber those missionary journeys, you know, in the book of Acts.
0: So he goes on to talk about coming back. After 3 years, he goes up to Jerusalem, and he meets with Cephas, and we all just naturally will make the translation if we're aware enough of the various names that the apostles go by. We'll read Peter there. But does he use the word Cephas on purpose, you think, instead of Peter?
1: Well, yeah, we do make that mental translation. I mean, it's easy, you know, when you're thinking about this, to start writing Peter instead of Cephas. But you know, it's interesting, in the book of Acts, you know, when Luke talks about names, you know, it's funny. Let's go over to Paul's name. You know, Luke never, you know, he starts off as Saul in the book of Acts. And Luke never narrates any change of name for him. I mean, he's going by Saul in Jerusalem, you know, when he's persecuting the church there. But then when he goes on the road to Gentile territory in Acts 13, he suddenly starts to go by the name Paul. Well, many Jewish parents who lived outside the Holy Land, as did Paul's parents, you know, Paul was from the city of Tarsus in Asia Minor, you know, what we call Turkey, you know, many Jewish parents in those regions, they'd give their kids, you know, two names, you know, a name they could use among fellow Jews and another name they could use among non-Jews. You know, Saul's a good Jewish name, but Paul was a very common Greek name. So isn't it interesting that in the very chapter in the book of Acts, that Gentiles find themselves interested in Saul's message, Gentiles, he begins to go by the Gentile name Paul. Well, it's the same principle probably at work here too. Paul calls Peter Cephas. It's his Aramaic name, because he's going to stress in chapter 2 that Peter, Cephas, was supposed to take the message of Christ to the Jews, even as Paul will go to the Gentiles. So Cephas to the Jews, Paul to the Gentiles. They shake hands on the agreement that they're going to take the gospel message to their respective people groups. So I think it's kind of fitting then that Peter should be identified here in Galatians 1 by his Jewish name.
0: So it's a way, kind of a meta way of him driving home the point that each of these men were going to depart to their own specific realm of, I mean, obviously Peter is going to preach to Gentiles as well, and Paul's going to speak to Jews, but their primary focus will be on those peoples.
1: Sure, absolutely. And so Cephas is our Jewish apostle. He's going to really target the Jews.
0: Okay. Now, you said yesterday that we have to understand pretty carefully how the book of Galatians dovetails with the book of Acts, okay? Well, we've got Paul saying something that some people might see as a contradiction, that he was unknown by sight to the assemblies of Judea in Christ. Now, he's got a history with those folks. My goodness, he was the kind of the most notorious persecutor of those people. He had been a very visible witness to the death of Stephen, the first martyr. Is Paul forgetting something? Is this a contradiction in Paul's memory?
1: Yeah, I mean, this is a very famous tension that a lot of scholars talk about between Paul and his letter to the Galatians in the book of Acts. And it's just another area where some people question whether Luke got it right. But it's actually a kind of interesting question. And Luke's actually on firmer ground than I think people realize. Paul explains it here. He explains that how he was unknown by sight. And if we read it carefully in Galatians, he was unknown by sight to Judean churches, plural, the Judean churches. But remember, earlier in Galatians 1, he persecuted the Jerusalem church and its church in the singular. So right away, we have a different group of people here than the ones he persecuted. And that's why Paul describes the Judean churches hearing from others, presumably from the Jerusalem gang, about the one who'd formerly persecuted them. But notice in the book of Acts how there's something really cool here. Notice in the book of Acts how Paul persecuted people in Jerusalem. And then, when the Lord converted him, it was on the road to Damascus to go persecute the Christians there. So he just gets done in one major urban location, and now he's on his way to another. Well, consider his work as an apostle. He's on the road yet again, roads that connect major metropolitan centers. So Paul really hasn't changed all that much. You know, he used to persecute people in major urban centers, figuring if he rooted them out there, it'd kill the movement. Now he's planting churches in major metropolitan areas. I guess whatever happens in the cities will filter out from there. So we get a little glimpse here into Paul's missionary philosophy. I mean, he hasn't changed much in his overall approach, even as a Christian. He's still a city kid at heart.
0: Well, when we come back, we'll talk a little bit more about that with Dr. Andrew Doss, professor of religious studies at Elmhurst College in Elmhurst, Illinois. He has authored The Issues, Etc., Book of the Month for September, the Concordia Commentary on Galatians, and this is part two of our four-part daily series with him on Galatians today. We're in Galatians chapters 1 and 2.

0: Martin Luther taught that the chief function of music and worship was the proclamation of the Word of God. With Heirs of the Reformation, Treasures of the Singing Church, you will hear over two centuries of Lutheran musical theology, beautifully performed and faithfully sung. 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
4: To find out how your congregation can support this worldwide outreach, visit the support page of our website, issuesetc.org, and look for the Issues Etc. 300. We're talking about the first two chapters of the book of Galatians, part two of our four-part daily series with Dr. Andrew Doss on Galatians, author of the Issues Etc. Book of the Month for September, the Concordia Commentary on Galatians. We talk about Paul being on the road, first as a persecutor, and then he kind of stays on the road, but now he's planting churches, he's preaching the gospel. We have a feature in the Issues Etc. journal called the Wittenberg Trail. It's kind of like the road that people travel from one place to another, in particular to the Lutheran confessions. And the Wittenberg Trail feature this time comes from Dennis McFadden, a fantastic story. I would say probably of all the great stories that have been told there in the Wittenberg Trail feature, the best so far of his, as he says, six decade long journey from being a Baptist to not just a Baptist, a Baptist of Baptists, to the Lutheran confession of being a Lutheran pastor. You can read it for yourself in the latest Issues Etc. journal and subscribe for free by just going to our website, issuesetc.org. 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I also have the first part of a series of articles that I have written on Lord's Day, Lord's House, Lord's Supper, there in the latest Issues Etc. journal. 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Click publications. You'll find that list right there. Dr. Doss, you mentioned before, and I'm kind of intrigued by this, You mentioned before that Paul really is just kind of a city kid, and his itinerary doesn't change much, but his entire orientation, his entire life, everything about him in every other respect really has changed.
6: Yeah, you know, if you think about it, Paul, in many ways, I mean, there's been a reversal in his life, but he's amazingly consistent. Here's a way to think about it. He describes how he'd been a zealot for God's law and persecuted Christians. I mean, apparently he took the first Christian's emphasis on Jesus Christ and salvation in Christ as a challenge to what God was doing in the law. Where do we find our salvation? In the law or in Jesus Christ? Paul said before that it was the law and not Christ. But now that he's become a Christian, his fundamental way of thinking didn't change. He still views the law and Christ in competition. He's just on the other side of the divide. It's Christ and not the law. But notice that the fundamental structures in his thought have remained pretty consistent. He views Christ and the law as mutually exclusive alternatives.
4: Now, there's the big event that is recorded in the book of Acts that you've talked about, the impact of this meeting where it was decided that Gentiles are Christians by faith alone and not by circumcision or any other keeping of the law. Then, in the immediate aftermath of that agreement, we have an incident that only Paul tells us about in verses 11 through 14, if I'm not mistaken, where Peter and Paul kind of run into each other again. Talk about it, if you would.
6: Yeah, it's a famous conflict in early Christianity when two apostles go head to head. But you know, what happens is that Peter withdraws from a shared meal with the non-Jews at Antioch. And some people think that there was a party that came down from James and that intervened. And they think that maybe James had been offended by the food that they were all eating, that there was non-kosher food in the table. A lot of people think that. But you have to remember, it's pretty easy to observe the kosher food laws. You just buy your food from a Jewish vendor. And the Gentiles in Antioch were used to eating with a large Jewish population in their midst, and they would know that when you socialized, you just got your food from Jewish vendors. It would have caused quite a stir had they had non-kosher food, you know, on the menu there. You remember Peter in the book of Acts. It was quite a stir for him, you know, to when the Lord had to give him even a vision of unclean foods to get him even to think about going to the Gentiles. So Paul doesn't identify food as the issue here. Others wonder maybe if James wanted Peter to get the Gentiles circumcised before they ate together. But that would be a reversal of what they'd agreed upon in Jerusalem. And you know, James wouldn't have acted unilaterally without consulting Peter on that agreement. You know, Peter was away in Antioch. It's probably the result of this withdrawal, not what they were advocating in the first place. You know, Paul doesn't claim that Peter reneged on the agreement. You know, the real clue that people don't understand about this Antioch incident is that it goes back to Peter and Paul and how they'd just shaken hands in the preceding paragraph on their respective missionary roles. You know, Cephas, Peter, would go to the Jews, Paul to the non-Jews. So when the men from James arrive in verses 11 to 14, notice how they zero in on Peter. You know, they don't go after all the Jews of the meal there, you know, with the Gentiles. You know, they focus their efforts on Peter. You know, and why? Think about what it would mean for Peter's missionary work among the Jews. That's where he's supposed to go. If he's known to be hanging out and eating meals with Gentiles, this would compromise his witness to the Jews. So it's very understandable that they get him to withdraw. I mean, what Jew would take Peter's missionary labor seriously if they knew he's out socializing so freely with non-Jews? But as understandable as Peter's action was, the problem, as Paul points out, is that by withdrawing from that table with the Gentiles at that moment, you're really forcing the Gentiles to have to become Jewish if they're going to have shared meals together as Christians typically did. In other words, you don't mean this deliberately, but inadvertently, you're signaling that faith in Christ alone is not sufficient, that the Gentiles have to become Jewish to observe Moses' law.
4: So you're saying that the party from James likely is saying, look, Peter, by eating with the Gentiles here in Antioch, you're going to hurt your witness with the Jews. Peter succumbs to their argument, but Paul has a few words of his own for Peter.
6: Yeah, I mean, you know, Paul really is not happy about this. I mean, you know, what he's basically doing is he talks about how it's really effectively compelling the Gentiles to become Jewish. And he'd used that strong language earlier for a group at Jerusalem that was compelling people to become Jewish. And he's going to use it in the letter for the Galatians. So Peter's inadvertently fallen into a situation where he's effectively encouraging the very thing that the people at Galatia were urging of the Galatians, that you have to become Jewish.
4: So what actually happens? Do you think Paul wins the day in that incident, or the James faction?
6: You know, it's funny. Paul doesn't tell us, you know, what happened. You know, he doesn't tell us if he was successful. I got them to rethink their position. So a lot of people think that Paul must have lost that day and that he stood alone. I mean, because, you know, Paul's pretty hurt that even Barnabas had withdrawn from the table. So Paul must have left out what happened in the end because it wasn't favorable to his case. And it was an incredible gamble on his part. I mean, if Peter had disagreed with him there, we don't know, but Paul would have been publicly shamed in front of everybody. So Paul risked a lot to confront Peter on the matter because the sufficiency of Christ's saving death was at stake for Paul. The gospel was at stake. Well, he may have lost that battle. We don't know. But later in the first century, Luke in the book of Acts, as well as Ignatius, who's the first century bishop of the church here in Antioch, they both have a really high opinion of Paul. So if he lost the battle that day, he clearly won the war. And remember, Acts 18 later records Paul visiting Antioch again with no hint of trouble. You know, and of course, this is, you know, I'd argue is getting resolved in Acts 15 again. You know, the point is not that Peter was abandoning the gospel entirely. The point is he's being hypocritical. He didn't realize the implications of his actions. But it's also a reminder, too, that you know, we have to be prepared to stand firm for the sake of the gospel, no matter what the potential cost or no matter how high someone may be on a social ladder. I mean, it could be even an errant apostle, you know, but because, you know, we human beings, we can make mistakes, and so we have to help our brothers and sisters to make sure, you know, with the Apostle Paul, that gospel of Jesus' saving death is never compromised.
4: Now, this is impossible to tell just from, like, opening up your English Bible translation of Galatians. Some translations, what I'm looking at here, actually start a new section here. And so I'm wondering, when he starts into verse 15, we ourselves are Jews by birth and not Gentile sinners, is that a continuation of what he was saying to Peter at Antioch? Or is it, has he used what he's saying to Peter now to go on and now address directly the Galatian Christians? Where does the verse 15 and following fit with the story that he's just told?
6: Yeah, you know, it's not quite clear in the original, as you can tell. I mean, he's talking about an issue where we're forcing the Gentiles to become Jewish here at Antioch, and then he's going to compare and contrast Jews and Gentiles, you know, what Jews think about Gentile sinners in verse 15. So there's clear continuation, you know, in verse 15. So is Paul using the incident in Antioch as a jumping-off point now to transition a little bit more toward the situation at Galatia? Is he saying these things in verses 15 to 21 as a transition to Galatia? Is this something, let's say, is this a continuation of what he said to Peter? It could be that, too, or maybe it's what he wished he said to Peter. In any case, you know, however you come down on the role of verses 15 to 21, you know, whether they're their own paragraph or not, it's certainly true. The reason a lot of people put it as their own paragraph is because a lot of the key issues in the letter are being flagged here in these verses, issues in the letter.
4: The big one that he just tosses out there is this word justified. Talk about that.
6: Oh, boy, that's been a big one. I mean, you think about the conflicts between Protestants and Catholics over the centuries. You know, there's a big issue about whether Paul means, when he talks about being justified, you know, is that a courtroom declaration of innocence where how would you put it? Like, it's like an alien status that's being conferred upon us, you know, by declaration. You know, that's how Protestants have thought of it. But the Catholics would say, well, maybe it's a quality of life that you live, that a person is righteous when they live that way. And the Roman Catholics are going to point to the noun righteousness and the adjective righteousness, which are actually from the very same Greek root as the verb justify. So they're all related words. And they're going to say that the noun and the adjective are about being made righteous in how you live. Well, the Protestants say, well, it's a forensic or courtroom term about a right relationship irrespective of how you live. I think the key to all this is in the verb, to justify. Because when you look at Paul, how Paul uses that verb throughout his letters, he uses it in that forensic sense. He talks in Romans 2:13 about the verdict that God will pronounce at the judgment, using that word justify. In Romans 5:9, the justified are spared God's wrath at the judgment. Romans 8:33, God justifies people in the face of those who dare lay charges against his own. In all these places in Paul, the verb justify always carries this clear forensic legal sense, just like the verb does throughout the Hebrew Bible. So Paul's actually consistent with the Old Testament. Now, whatever you want to say about the noun or the adjective, Paul's clearly using the verb justify alongside them. And so that means that the forensic courtroom sense of the verb influences how we should understand the noun and the adjective. And so it's clear, even in Galatians 2:16 here, it's clear that Paul has a forensic understanding at work. You know, we're not talking about the ethical or moral quality of your life. You know, a person is not justified by the works of the law, by what they do, but by faith in Jesus Christ. It doesn't depend upon your works. In Romans 4, Abraham and David were justified or reckoned righteous on the sole basis of their faith, precisely as sinners. It was reckoned to them. You know, for that matter, at the end of Galatians 2:16, Paul's going to cite Psalm 143, verse 2, and the rest of that psalm, God remains steadfast, righteous, and merciful in spite of the psalmist's own unworthiness. So this is something alien that has been conferred upon us, a righteous status through Jesus Christ.
4: When we come back, we're going to take up one other thing that St. Paul has to say there at the end of Galatians chapter 2, where he uses a term that sometimes, well, it's a term worth exploring, even if we think we know what it means. Works of the law. There in verse 21, I do not nullify the grace of God, for if justification were through the law, then Christ died to no purpose. And he talks about works of the law. We'll find out what all of that means in the book of Galatians with Dr. Andrew Doss. Dr. Doss is a regular guest professor of religious studies at Elmhurst College in Elmhurst, Illinois. 10 more minutes with him on this Tuesday afternoon, September the 16th. Then in Hour 2 of Issues, Etc., we'll begin a weekly series on the small called Articles, part of the Lutheran Confessions written by a Luther, with Pastor Paul McCain. 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
4: Thanks to the following congregations for standing with us by joining the Issues Etc. 300. Our Savior Lutheran, Westminster, Massachusetts. Redeemer Lutheran, Fairhope, Alabama. St. Matthew Lutheran, Stony Plain, Alberta, Canada. Holy Cross Lutheran, Moline, Illinois. St. Paul Lutheran, Munster, Indiana. St. John Lutheran, Racine, Wisconsin. Calvary Lutheran, Baltimore, Maryland. Reformation Lutheran, Afton, Missouri. Emmanuel Lutheran, Lima, Ohio. Risen Lord Lutheran, Taylorsville, Kentucky. Prince of Peace Lutheran, Crystal Lake, Illinois. And Trinity Lutheran, Elmore, Ohio. 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I'm Todd Wilkin. Welcome back to Issues Etc. On this Tuesday afternoon, the 16th of September, we are continuing a series on the book of Galatians, Galatians chapters 1 and 2 today with Dr. Andrew Doss. He's author of the Issues Etc. Book of the Month for September, the Concordia Commentary on Galatians. This is one of those commentaries that is kind of a must for your pastor to have in his study and on his shelf and in his preparation to both teach and to preach the book of Galatians. It is a critical commentary, and that doesn't mean that it's critical of the Bible. It means that it is it goes into some technical specificity, as they would say, and it's intended for not only for those who know their way around the book of Galatians in the original language, but also those who don't. There's insight to be gleaned from both readers in this great commentary. You can find out more about the Concordia Commentary on Galatians by Dr. Andrew Doss at our website, issuesetc.org, and you can also call Concordia Publishing House and just order it, 1-800-325-3040, 1-800-325-3040. Dr. Doss, before we get to this thrice-repeated, in verse 16, works of the law, or by works of the law, I did want to ask you about what is, for many people, their favorite verse in the book of Galatians 2:20. I no longer live, but Christ lives in me, the life I now live in the flesh. I live in faith, namely the faith in the Son of God who loved me and gave himself for me. Why is that so important? In your commentary, you say it's really important. Why is that so important here?
6: Well, I'm thrilled to know that other people think it's their favorite verse out of the letter, too. It's certainly, you know, the heart of my thinking. Here's why. You know, we Lutherans, we stress those forensic aspects of Galatians. You know, we've talked about the verdict that God renders in Christ for us. We've been justified apart from our works. But here's the thing. Sometimes God's acquittal can seem like something that took place in a distant courtroom or a very long 2,000 years ago. It doesn't always seem to connect to us very personally. And we're not quite sure what to do about sanctification. You know, how am I supposed to live? I've been justified, but can I do what I want? But this verse here in 2:20 is where all that comes together. Jesus died on the cross 2,000 years ago, but by faith, his death on the cross has become a personal reality for me. You know, we placed our faith in the Son of God who loved us and gave himself for us. But the moment our eyes, by faith, are focused on God's Son, we're not the same person we were before. We're not just declared righteous before God, but we're also a different people. And that's the part that we Lutherans sometimes miss. The Christ who died for us is now living within us. Christ lives within me. We're no longer the same. We have a new identity. You know, we have to get this right in our preaching, too. It's a balance, you know, that we're a different people. And so that's why Paul emphasizes throughout his letter how he embodies the gospel message with Christ in him. You know, it's sort of like if you open up your shirt, you know, it's not a big S that you see. It's a big C. You know, every moment in our lives, we're reclaiming our identity to the world around us as a forgiven people. You know, we're embodying Jesus as our Savior to the world. You know, Harold Sinkbeil, years ago, he had this book on sanctification, and I love the subtitle of it. He called it Christ in Action. But he didn't get a chance to develop the subtitle in that particular book. But I think that Paul's letter to the Galatians would fill in very nicely. And while we're talking about this, Paul also talks about how the Son of God loved me. And that's interesting because everywhere else in his letters, he talks about how God loves us. Christ died for us. So you get here a sense in chapter 2, verse 20, of the apostles, you know, this profound sense of being loved personally by Jesus Christ as his Savior is now at work in him. Paul wants all his hearers to revel in the love of Jesus Christ for them personally and then to go embody that same love to a dark world so very much in need of it.
4: Maybe the most debated phrase in Galatians of late in scholarship is works of the law, and there in verse 16, you can hardly get past it. In that long verse, he repeats that phrase three times. What does it mean? Is it simply Paul saying, you know, the Jews are trying to earn their way to heaven by their good works?
6: Yeah, you know, that's how I understood it when I was younger, and you know, I heard it in our circles too. I mean, I grew up on a Lutheran commentator by the name of Lenski, you know, he wrote in his commentary about this what he calls this intolerable and hopeless burden of the work of the law, and describes self-righteous Jews trying to become righteous by their deeds. And so, a lot of people in our circles think that Paul's faulting the Jews for legalism. And so this is really kind of a paradigm shift for us as Lutherans to think a little differently about this. It doesn't change any of our doctrines, but it gives us a different sense of what the Jews were all about, because there's some problems with this. The Jews in Paul's day had a really strong sense of God's grace, and I can't help but think of a number of documents from the Dead Sea Scrolls where they're praising God for forgiving their sins, for cleansing them from unrighteousness. Philo, Paul's contemporary, talks about how even our very praise of God is something that God's created within us and is not something of ourselves. You know, it almost sounds kind of Lutheran.
4: About 1 minute here, Dr. Doss.
6: Okay. So you know, we have to understand that the problem that Paul has with the works of the law is not that the Jews are trying to earn their way to heaven. The issue in for Paul is that the law, God never intended the law to try to save us. You know, it's not our path to salvation. And he's going to develop this, as we'll see tomorrow in Galatians chapter 3, that the law just never was intended to save. It points the way to Jesus, but that's all it does.
4: Dr. Andrew Doss is professor of religious studies at Elmhurst College in Elmhurst, Illinois, and he's author of The Issues, Etc., Book of the Month for September, the Concordia Commentary on Galatians. He will be with us tomorrow when we talk about the next chapters of Galatians. Dr. Doss, thank you very much for being our guest.
6: Thanks, and I'm looking forward to tomorrow.
4: And we'll pick up on that idea of the works of the law as we segue into Chapter 3 tomorrow with Dr. Andrew Doss. In the next hour of the program, we're going to begin a weekly series with Pastor Paul McCain. We've been walking with him occasionally, step by step and in a rather detailed and in-depth way, through the various documents of the Lutheran Confessions. There's one that is penned by 16th century reformer Martin Luther. It is penned by Luther as, in some ways, not just a confession of faith, but his last will and testament in the preface to the small called articles. Luther, well, he sounds like he's pretty sure he's going to die, and he's worried about what's going to happen after he dies, and he wants to pen this small called articles to set the record straight so that no one, either on the Reformation side of the camp or on the Roman Catholic side of the camp, misrepresents what it is he stood for, what it is he was confessing. Now, it's not just a document for Luther, by Luther, but it's also part of the Lutheran Confession. So we'll start in the next hour of the program talking about the history and Luther's rather stunning, bold, grumpy preface to the small called articles with Pastor Paul McCain. I'm Todd Wilkin. This is Issues Etc. Stay tuned for hour two in 5 minutes.

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0: there is this great contrast in the book of Galatians that St. Paul draws early on in the book. Right there, he starts at the end of chapter 2, and then he really gets into it in the beginning of chapter 3 between works of the law and the hearing of faith. It's faith and works. That's already something familiar to us as we've been walking through the book of Galatians. What does he mean by putting it in those terms? Works of the law. Is it by works of the law that you received the Holy Spirit? He asks them rhetorically. And the hearing of faith. It's part three of our four-part daily series on the book of Galatians. Today we're in Galatians chapters 3 and 4 with Dr. Andrew Das. Greetings and welcome to Issues Etc. on this Wednesday afternoon, September the 17th. I'm Todd Wilkin. Thanks for tuning us in. Dr. Andrew Das will be our guest for the first hour, our series on the book of Galatians. Dr. Jennifer Roback Morse will join us after that from the Ruth Institute. We're going to talk about, it would be funny if it weren't so serious, but it is kind of funny. Two straight men want to go to the World Rugby Cup. They're in New Zealand. And they've been best friends since they were 6 years old. And they're still very good friends. But the contest that's being run from a radio station where they live is only for married couples. Easy solution. They got married. Over the weekend, they got married. They're straight. They are not attracted to one another, except as friends, of course. And they are entered to go to the Rugby World Cup. That's what they wanted. Gay activists, both there and here in the United States, are saying they're making a mockery of the hard-fought battle they have waged to get same-sex marriage. Same-sex marriage, but not gay marriage. So we'll get Jennifer Roback Morse's response to this. She says, it's not a mockery, and everyone should stop and think about what happens when you redefine marriage, because if once you redefine it for some, you have to redefine it for all. Then Pastor Tom Baker will join us. We'll be teaching a Sunday school lesson with him on this Wednesday afternoon, Genesis chapter 3, Sin Enters the World. Our call-in number for the next 2 hours, 1-877-623-6943, 877-623-MYIE. Send us an email, talkback@issuesetc.org, a tweet at @issuesetc, and our beloved on-demand listeners. We know you're out there and you're listening. You can call our comment line with any question or comment you have 24/7, 618-223-8382, 618-223-8382. Joining us for part three of our four-part daily series on the book of Galatians today, Galatians chapters 3 and 4, Dr. Andrew Das, professor of religious studies at Elmhurst College in Elmhurst, Illinois, and author of the Issues Etc. Book of the Month for September, the Concordia Commentary on Galatians. Dr. Das, welcome back.
1: Thank you. Appreciate it.
0: We need to pick up where we left off because we just got into the subject, just dipped our toes into the subject of works of the law last time as we left chapter 2, and it comes up again rather quickly in chapter 3 of the book of Galatians. And I want you to go back over some ground that you covered briefly in our last conversation. That is, it's commonly believed that what Paul is talking about here is Jewish legalism. And you say, not exactly. What does he mean when he says, by works of the law or works of the law?
1: Yeah, you really have to go back to that verse we were looking at yesterday with Galatians 2:21. If righteousness comes through the law, then Christ died in vain. You know, Paul's point is a very simple one. It's just that the law doesn't make anyone righteous. It just has nothing to do with the level of your Jewish obedience. The law just doesn't save you. He'll say the same thing later on in Galatians 3:21. So when Paul talks about the works of the law, he means the works that the law requires. This phrase is not loaded with any other baggage. You know, Paul say here in Galatians 3, verse 2, that we receive the Spirit by the hearing of faith, not by the works of the law, not by setting out to do what the law requires. And he'll go into this in more detail later on in chapter 3.
0: I want to come back to the hearing of faith in just a minute. But first, we don't want to leave behind something that we encounter. It kind of goes along with, O foolish Galatians, and it goes along with how quickly you have abandoned Christ. I'm astonished that you've turned aside from the true gospel, things like that. He actually asks at one point in chapter 3, who has bewitched you? That's kind of an odd thing to find there. What does he mean? What's behind that rhetorical question?
1: Yeah, Paul's pretty upset here in verse 1. I mean, the Galatians are being bewitched, and he doesn't mean it literally, of course. You know, I mean, the rivals are not advocating witchcraft or sorcery, but Paul insists that they're like sorcerers. as they're trying to manipulate the Galatians with their evil spells. Now, the word bewitch is literally to cast an evil eye. The ancients thought that the eye could cast a spell on someone because it was a window that channeled your inner thoughts, desires, and intentions. So you could afflict someone with an illness or a disease through an evil eye. Now, for Paul, the only answer to this spell is for the Galatians to place their gaze, their eyes, somewhere else, on Christ crucified. And it's no different for us today. Our eyes always have to be on the cross. Well, Paul talks about how before their very eyes, Christ was portrayed as crucified. It's a little bit of a play in the word eye there. And that's what we have to ask. How did the Galatians see Christ crucified? I mean, they weren't there to witness it for themselves. And that's why I emphasized so much yesterday, Galatians 2:20, about how Christ lives in and through Paul. Paul preached the message of Christ crucified so vividly that they could even visualize it. You know, Paul's, in effect, embodying the message of his crucified Lord. And just as Paul embodied Christ to the Galatians, he's going to make clear by the end of the chapter, end of Galatians 3, that the Galatians too, I mean, in fact, all Christians are one in Christ as well. We all embody Christ to our world.
0: So he's essentially saying to them, it does go parallel with, I am astonished that you're so quickly turning aside and abandoning Christ. It's a parallel there. It's just another way of him saying that to them.
1: Well, it's really shocking language. I mean, he's trying to snap the Galatians out of it. So you know, it comes across harshly, but that's exactly how it should come across. You know, they're on the borderline here. You know, they can go all in with the rivals, or they can recognize for themselves that you know, they're still brothers and sisters with Paul and pull back and stay in the faith. So a great deal is on the line here, and that's why Paul uses this language.
0: Now, the contrast between works of the law and the hearing of faith or the hearing with faith, introduce us to that, if you would.
1: Well, Paul contrasts it. I mean, it's really the central antithesis of the letter. I mean, you know, he's talked about how in Galatians chapter 2, you're justified, you know, by faith and not by the works of the law. He said that in Galatians 2:16, and now he's coming back here in Galatians 3, like verses 2 and 5. He's making that contrast again, only the difference here is that he modulates a little bit. Now he's no longer talking about our being justified by faith, but he's actually going to introduce a new element. He's going to talk about the Holy Spirit. Spirit and how the Spirit comes to us by means of faith and not by the works of the law.
0: What's he talking about there? The Spirit, did you receive the Spirit by works of the law or by the hearing of faith? What is he talking about receiving the Spirit? What exactly is that?
1: Well, you know, people have often asked when they read Paul's letter to the Galatians, is this letter primarily about how we get into our relationship with God, you know, the beginning point, our justification? But Paul's often talking about the ongoing Christian life with the Spirit here, too. And the bottom line is that the Christian life has to be consistent with its origin. Even as we're justified by faith and not by the works of the law, likewise, our daily enjoyment, even of God's Spirit, is on the same basis. And the reason this is so important is that some people thought that circumcision and Moses' law could act as an instrument to excise or remove the sinful passions of the flesh. You know, there's the Jewish Book of Jubilees. It comes from a couple hundred years before the first Christians. But it praised how God would cut off the foreskin of people's hearts.

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1: The law not save. Paul's emphasizing here the law doesn't even lead us to a greater experience of the Spirit. Faith in Christ suffices for that as well.
2: Is that why he will say, and this kind of goes with what you were talking about in our previous conversations, that the particular Galatian error of trying to make it Jesus plus the law, not Jesus or the law, but Jesus plus the law, is that why he says, having begun with the Spirit, are you not trying to finish with works of the law?
1: Oh, absolutely. I mean, people thought that the law was God's key to triggering all these blessings for us. So now the Messiah has come, a Messiah who in the rival's mind, has himself embodied God's law. So how much more can God's blessings be unleashed through the law with faith in Jesus Christ?
2: So just make it clear for us, there are those who, they need to be responded to, there are those who would say, there's faith in Christ, and then there is the coming of the Holy Spirit in either a first or a new and greater second way. Does this verse speak to that issue at all?
1: Well, it really does. I mean, Paul is very clear here, and it's something we have to listen to. It's something Paul's emphasizing for us now. He's clear that the Holy Spirit is every believer's privilege on the basis of faith in Christ. He announces it here, but as he goes on, he just keeps coming back to this over and over again. The Spirit is God's gift on the basis of faith to believers. And what that means is there are no have-nots. There are no spiritless Christians. You know, sometimes in our focus on Jesus saving death, we forget that Jesus really has granted us the power of his Spirit for our daily walk. You know, you don't have to be a charismatic. You don't have to be a Pentecostal to appreciate this wonderful gift. So we're not going to be surprised. He's laying a foundation here for what he's going to say later on in Galatians 5 when he talks about this miraculous fruit that the Spirit is going to work in our lives of love, joy, peace, and other aspects of fruit. They don't come to us naturally, but this is God's wonderful miracle in our lives.
2: Is he talking about... when he talks about, and he moves on to talk about Abraham, he segues very quickly into Abraham. Just as Abraham believed God and it was counted to him as righteous, it's like he kind of knows where he wants to go with his argument. But are we talking about Abraham's individual belief, as Abraham as the one who believed?
1: Well, I mean, one of the things we overlooked when we were going through Galatians 2, we're moving quickly here, but there is a major debate among people who work in Paul. When Paul uses the phrase faith of Christ, and we're using that faith language here in Galatians 3:6, what does Paul mean by the faith of Christ? And some would say, well, it's faith in Christ as we've traditionally understood it. Others would say it means the faith or the faithfulness of Christ himself. And there are good arguments on both sides of that debate. Now, I tend to lean toward the traditional view of faith in Christ, and a lot of that's on the basis of what we have here in Galatians 3:6, but also the verses that come right after it. Paul turns around in Galatians 3:7 and says, "You know then that those of faith, these are the sons of Abraham." So Paul's explaining who the people of faith are. He's explaining how he's using that noun faith. It's the same noun faith in that faith in or of Christ phrase. And in Galatians 3:7, these people of faith are people who believe in the same way Abraham believed in the prior verse. And so again in verse 9, those of faith are blessed with Abraham, the one who believed. So Paul's defining the noun faith here as believing like Abraham believed. And that influences how we should take that faith of Christ phrase that he keeps using in this letter. In these verses, God's promising to bless the descendants of Abraham. He's going to bless descendants who are not physical descendants, but people believing faith, just like in Genesis chapter 15:6, Abraham believed, and it was reckoned to him as righteousness.
2: Dr. Andrew Doss is our guest. He's professor of religious studies at Elmhurst College in Elmhurst, Illinois, and author of the Issues Etc. Book of the Month for September, the Concordia Commentary on Galatians. When we come back, we'll continue our conversation about Galatians chapter 3. Now, if there's blessing that comes along with faith, the flip side, of course, is always curse. We'll talk about that after this.

0: we talk to the biggest names in religion today, liberal bishop John Shelby Spong.
1: I don't think Jesus ever preached the Sermon on the Mount, for example. I don't believe anybody ever took 5 loaves and 2 fish and fed 5,000 people. I don't believe that's possible to do.
0: Liberal Bible critic Bart Ehrman.
2: There's a difference between what the historical Jesus actually said and what the Gospels say he said. And to understand what the historical Jesus was really like, we have to get behind the Gospels.
0: Muslim critic of Christianity Reza Aslan.
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0: 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Book of the Month for September, the Concordia Commentary on Galatians. It's written by Issues, Etc. regular guest, Dr. Andrew Das. 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The Concordia Commentary on Galatians, the Issues, Etc. Book of the Month for September. Welcome back to Issues, Etc. I'm Todd Wilkin. Dr. Andrew Das is our guest, professor of religious studies at Elmhurst College in Elmhurst, Illinois, and author of the Issues, Etc. Book of the Month for September, the Concordia Commentary on Galatians. We're in Galatians chapters 3 and 4 with our ongoing series. Dr. Das, he talks a lot about blessing there in that section from 7 to 9. Know then that it is those of faith who are sons of Abraham. The scripture foreseeing that God would justify Gentiles by faith preached the gospel beforehand to Abraham, saying, and it's put in terms of blessing, in you shall all the nations be blessed. So then those who are of faith are blessed along with Abraham, the man of faith. Then he immediately turns to the curse in three verse 10. Take us from the blessing to the curse.
6: Well, that's exactly what we have here in Galatians 3:10. Paul makes it clear that everyone who is of the works of the law is under its curse. But the passage he cites in support is Deuteronomy 27:26. It's a conflated quote, but curses everyone who does not abide by all the things written in the book of the law to do them. Now, hold on a second. You know, the Deuteronomy text said that everyone is cursed who does not do God's law. But Paul concludes the exact opposite. You're cursed if you do the law or if you take it on. But that's not what Deuteronomy had said. So how does Paul end up concluding you're cursed if you do the law? Now, the ancients would often create a logical argument, if A and B, then C. But they thought that, you know, if A or B was obvious to everyone, then you didn't have to actually say it. So you'd get these if A, then C, or if B, then C, where the other premise of the argument just got left out because it was obvious. That's what we have here. Paul starts out with the scriptural passage. You're cursed if you do not abide by all the things written in the book of the law to do them. But isn't it kind of obvious that no one does all the things written in the book of the law? So if you take on the observance of the law, you're going to fall under its curse for not doing everything that it commands. Paul takes as a given here that people don't do everything in Moses' law. Now, remember, Jesus said something similar in Matthew chapter 5 when he went through the Ten Commandments and showed how impossible they really are to do. And Paul emphasizes that we have to do everything written in the book of the law. And actually, if you go back to the book of Deuteronomy, Deuteronomy had mentioned in several places that the people were supposed to do all the law, not just the parts that made you Jewish, but the entire written code. And they didn't succeed very well either. Paul's rivals may have threatened the Galatians with the law's curse for disobedience, but Paul's responding, it's really they who are experiencing the curse of the law because they aren't actually doing it all. And so Paul concludes in verse 11 that no one's justified before God by the law. It just doesn't work. And so we're only righteous by faith. The law is based on doing what it commands, according to verse 12. And we've already seen where that goes.
0: This all or nothing kind of prospect, or really in the case of the law, it's all or curse. So you're saying that his basic argument is that the law requires absolute obedience. Hitch your wagon to the law, and you're cursed.
6: Yeah, that's why, you know, it stresses in Deuteronomy over and over again, not just in Deuteronomy 27, but that the Israelites are supposed to do all that God commands. And Paul makes it a point to make sure that's included here in Galatians 3:10, to really drive this home for them. And he'll actually come back to it in Galatians 5:2-3 about how, you know, they're not obeying all the law.
0: Now, Paul says there that Christ redeemed us from the curse of the law by becoming a curse for us on our behalf. And the question that I think some have raised, and I'd like you to deal with it if you could, we actually interviewed N.T. Wright. He's kind of the author of The New Perspective on Paul. And I believe that he tried to make the point during one of our conversations with him that the us is, in fact, Israel that's being redeemed from the curse of the law. And I'm not sure if he said just Israel, but he's definitely put the emphasis there. What are your thoughts on that?
6: Yeah, Tom Wright has an interesting reading of Galatians in which humanity's plight and sin has sort of been concentrated on the people of Israel. And yet, where Israel failed, its Messiah came along and he succeeded. And that means that Christ's saving death releases the promised blessings for the people of Israel, freeing them from their exile under Moses' law. And now the Gentiles are benefiting from what God has done for Israel. So there's this story here. And in verse 13, Tom Wright sees the Jewish people as the us who were redeemed by Christ from the curse of the law. And then Paul talks about Gentiles too. But isn't Paul really talking about all people here? You know, to show you that, we really need to go back for a second to that verse 10. In verse 10, the rivals of Galatia had used the law's curse to scare the Gentiles, the non-Jews. Everyone who does not do God's law is under its curse. So the Gentiles, apart from the law, are suffering its curse as well, even though they're not under the law. And that's why they should go do it. Well, the point is that all people are responsible for the law of Moses, whether they possess it or not. So here in verse 13, Christ redeems us from the curse of the law. That's all people. And it releases the blessing of Abraham, the promised Spirit, to all believers. Again, it's not just the Jews who enjoy the promised Spirit. Remember, Paul began chapter 3 by emphasizing how all believers enjoy God's Spirit. So this is what Christ has done for everyone.
0: At verse 15, there's a new paragraph, so to speak, and Paul employs what he calls a man-made covenant. How would you guide us through these verses? Is covenant a good word?
6: Yeah, that's a key word there in verse 15. Whether you want to translate that, let's say, as a covenant, some translations will talk about a validated human will. They go both ways on that. You know, even if Paul is playing on the word will or covenant here in verse 15, I mean, he's certainly talking about a covenant with Abraham in verse 17. You know, the Jews like to talk about how law and covenant are really two sides of the same coin. You know, whenever you entered into a covenant relationship with someone in the ancient world, you were obligated to do certain things as a way of honoring that relationship, and then you'd enjoy the blessings of that covenant. But if you didn't do those things, you'd suffer the covenant curses. You know, the Jews would talk about how Moses' law was really connected with Abraham's covenant. In fact, the Jews of Jesus' day would say that Abraham had obeyed Moses' law even before it had been given. You know, Moses' law was just filling out the covenantal obligations. So you can see how Paul's rivals were stressing observing Moses' law to become a child of Abraham because they go together as two sides of the same coin. Well, Paul blows all that up here in Galatians 3:15-17. First, he goes back here in verse 15 to that ordinary secular use of the term that the Galatians would have been more used to, a last will and testament. He uses a lot of legal language associated with a secular will. And that shows, I think, how little he thinks of covenant language. And then he talks about Abraham's covenant in verse 17, but he points out that the law of Moses came 430 years later and has nothing to do with God's promises and dealings with Abraham. Well, you can just imagine the rivals reading Galatians over the shoulder, you know, of the audience, you know, kind of jumping up and down. You know, Moses and Abraham, they can't be separated like that. Well, Paul anticipates that. He'll come back to the Abrahamic covenant in chapter 4, at the end of chapter 4, but actually the one Abrahamic covenant suddenly becomes two Abrahamic covenants. And Mount Sinai is associated with one of those covenants. Unfortunately, it's the covenant of slavery. Paul's not especially keen on covenant language here, since it's too easily connected to Moses' law, and some of that's coming through here with this shocking divorce between the two.
0: So he asked the question, this is Paul's question, so why the law? Why does he ask that question? How does he answer it?
6: Well, it certainly seems, at first, like Paul's denying. He'll go on and talk in verse 20 about how the law came through angels and by the hand of a mediator. It's almost like he's denying that the law came from God. But if we look a little more carefully at these verses, 19 and 20, Paul says that the law was added, and it's a passive construction. It was added. Well, God is always the one who stands behind these passive constructions in Galatians. In fact, God had just been the active agent in the immediately prior verses. Paul's not denying that God gave the law, but he's not openly saying it either, and is distancing himself from the law, from its divine origin, by stressing how angels and Moses mediated the giving of that law, unlike in God's direct dealings. So why then the law? Well, one good possibility is that the law was added for the sake of transgressions. That's an important word, transgressions, until the seed should come. Paul explains in his book to the Romans that the law identifies sin as something more, as a transgression or a violation of God's will. It renders sin into a clear, obvious transgression until Christ comes. It shows our plight for what it really is. And so that's why Paul will then say in verse 21 that, you know, in the end, the law is not against God's promises.
0: And I guess that would kind of require that when we get to Paul saying the law was kind of given as a schoolmaster, would you say that that language might be a little misleading? That translation might be a little misleading?
6: Well, you can see why there might be a positive strain that people would see here, because Paul does say that the law and God's promises are not opposed to each other in verse 21. So some people think that maybe he's being more positive here. You know, in verse 24, he talks about how the law became our custodian until Christ, or some people translate that with the King James, you know, as a schoolmaster. But really, the King James translation leads us astray there, as if the law teaches us about Jesus. You know, the Greek word is a pedagogue. And the ancients recognized that pedagogues, they were slaves, they were not educators. They were custodians. They took care of the child, walked them to and from school. And Paul's clear that he's thinking of the pedagogue in the specific sense of someone who's imprisoning, holding the Galatians in custody. In verse 23, we were held in custody under the law, imprisoned until this coming faith should be revealed. Or even in the verse before that, in verse 22, the scripture imprisoned everything under sin. The law is this oppressive, confining entity, and we know why, because no one can do what it requires. And so it just pronounces this awful curse on us. But the law only imprisons us. It only pronounces a curse until Christ comes. The law is making sure there's no escape from our predicament and sin, except through the coming of Jesus Christ.
0: Dr. Andrew Doss is our guest on this Wednesday afternoon, the 17th of September. We continue our series with him on the book of Galatians, another half hour on the other side of this break. We're in Galatians chapters 3 and 4.

0: Is the Lord's Day sanctified by man's work or man's rest? 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The Wittenberg Trail feature details former Baptist minister Dennis McFadden's journey to the objectivity of the Lutheran Confession of Faith. The free Issues, etc. journal.
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0: Thanks to the following congregations for standing with us by joining the Issues Etc. 300. St. Mark Lutheran, Edmond, Oklahoma. Emmanuel Lutheran, Manchester, New Hampshire. University Lutheran Chapel, Minneapolis, Minnesota. Prince of Peace Lutheran, Freedom, Pennsylvania. Holy Cross Lutheran, O'Fallon, Missouri. St. Paul Lutheran, Indianapolis, Indiana. Christ Lutheran, Rochester, Minnesota. Holy Cross Lutheran, Carlisle, Iowa. St. Peter's Lutheran, Indianapolis, Indiana. And Grace Lutheran, Wellsville, Missouri. 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Welcome back to Issues Etc. I'm Todd Wilkin. We're talking about the book of Galatians, chapters 3 and 4, part 3 of our four-part daily series on that book with Dr. Andrew Doss. He's author of the Issues Etc. book of the month for September, the Concordia Commentary on Galatians. Now, in the course of these 4 hours that we're doing with him, we're simply tracking Paul's line of thinking through the book of Galatians. That's just about all you can do in the amount of time allotted to us. The in-depth study, the in-depth conclusions and insights are to be found in the Concordia Commentary on the book of Galatians by Dr. Andrew Doss. You can find out more about it at our website, issuesetc.org. 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Book of the Month for September. It's 1-800-325-3040. 1-800-325-3040. Dr. Doss, one passage that is often, well, it's not often, it's almost always misused, is the famous passage of Galatians chapter 3, verse 28. There is neither Jew nor Greek, nor slave nor free, male or female, for you are all one in Christ Jesus. This is used to justify just about anything and everything having to do with any kind of gender distinctions in the church whatsoever. First of all, what is Paul saying in the original sense to the Galatians when he makes that broad statement, and how do we respond to those who misuse it?
6: Yeah, I think this may actually be the climax of the letter. First, we have to recognize that Jew-Greek, slave-free, male-female. These are all distinctions that come from Moses' law. The ancient Jewish male would thank God each day in their prayers that they were born a man and not a woman, a Jew and not a barbarian, and a free person and not a slave, because the free Jewish male was able to observe God's law fully in the way that a woman, a Gentile, or a slave could not. But Paul declares that era, the era of Moses' law, over. But how far do we take that, especially that no male and female part? Now, when Paul says male and female, here he breaks the pattern and doesn't say neither male nor female like he had with the other pairs. It's male and female. Well, that's the language of Genesis 1:27 when God created humanity, male and female. So is God doing away with the created differences between men and women or with the institution of marriage? You know, Paul never develops any implications along those lines elsewhere in this letter or even in his other letters. In fact, Paul affirms marriage as God's good creation in 1 Corinthians 7 and 11. Now, on the other hand, others think that Paul's only talking about our justification or our salvation, that we're all on the same level in Christ, as if there are no social implications behind Galatians 3:28 at all. But that's the other extreme. The clue to Galatians 3:28 really is later in the letter, and we need to let the larger context of Paul's letter unpack what he means here when he develops and applies this verse. He'll talk about how there's neither circumcision nor uncircumcision, so it's yet another pair of opposites, just like the three we have here. But taking their place in Galatians 5:6 is faith expressing itself in love, and taking their place in Galatians 6:15 is a new creation. So Paul is envisioning something even more radical. He's imagining people, whether Jew or Greek, slave or free, male and female, who are characterized by the powerful, transforming work of God's Spirit who produces love, joy, peace, patience, kindness, and the like. I mean, imagine what all the social relationships in our world would be like if the self-sacrificial love of Christ and the fruit of the Spirit were manifested in those relationships. Paul is not trying to revolutionize society from without. This is no social band-aid. This is even more radical, a transformation of fallen human beings from within by the power of Christ and His Spirit. Paul's imagining people who are now one with their Lord and Savior who embody the sacrificial, other-centered love in their daily lives.
0: There's an interesting, here we're kind of jumping ahead into chapter 4. There, and I think you mentioned this verse early in our conversations as a good indicator, a good piece of internal evidence that the audience here is Gentile. But it goes beyond that. Reading at verse 8 of chapter 4, formerly, when you did not know God, you were enslaved to those that are by nature not God's. But now you have come to know God, and then he kind of corrects himself. And it can't be an accident, or rather be known by God. It's another one of those passives. What is he emphasizing here?
6: Yeah, he sure does take that path of correction there. And so what's going on there? Well, Paul's contrasting in chapter 4, verses 8 to 9, what the Galatians once were with what they are now. And now they know God. Why would they want to go back their former ignorance as pagans who worship what are not by nature gods? But it's even more. It's not so much that they know God as that God knows them. This is the language of the Scriptures. In Psalm 139, verse 1, O Lord, you've searched me, and you have known me. In Jeremiah 1, 4-5, before I formed you in the womb, I knew you. Amos 3:2, you only have I known from all the families of the earth. God had chosen the people of Israel as his own, and he knew this people. I mean, I guess it must have been really amazing for them that out of all the peoples of the earth, the Israelites were God's own special people. The creator of the universe had entered into a relationship with them. Well, now God has graciously come to know us as his people. And no, this didn't come about through our seeking God in some sort of mysticism or our own human works or deeds or even in our knowing God. This is what God did for us, and it's really comforting.
0: Just as an aside, is that a good corrective to what people often read into Paul's words when he's speaking to a different Gentile audience on the Areopagus in the book of Acts? Where he talks about there are former times of ignorance, God made us all from one man, and that he intended that we should kind of grope around like people in a dark room, seeking to find him. People have said, well, that strongly implies that man has the ability, if he looks hard enough, to find and know the true God.
6: You know, it's something. Paul talks there in Acts 17 about the unknown God, and he presents this to the people on Mars Hill. And yet, look at the reaction. I mean, it's kind of mixed. You know, like, okay, you know, we'll talk with you a little bit more, maybe later on. You know, but isn't that exactly Paul's point? It's an unknown God. But this is a God, as Paul explains there in his speech, who's reached out to humanity. God has to make himself known. He's going to have to really make himself known to some of the intellectuals there on Mars Hill.
0: He says something that sounds rather un-Pauline, because Paul is self-deprecating at every turn. Even when he is boasting, he makes sure that he lets you know it's for his kind of humility sake. But he says in verse 12, "Brothers, I entreat you, become as I am, for I also became as you are." What in the world is he saying?
6: Well, you know, Paul in chapter 4, verse 12. You know, my brother-in-law, when he first started reading Paul years ago, you know, he thought that, you know, Paul came across like he had a big head or something. But that's why that Galatians 2:20 verse is so important, that if Christ is in Paul and Paul's in Christ, the ancients always said that the teacher or the instructor should model for their students the philosophy that they're espousing. They need to embody their philosophy to their students. And that's why, you know, you'd have exhortations in antiquity that people should become like their teacher. So this wouldn't have come across in any way as arrogant on Paul's part or anything like that. No, we should become like Paul, because in becoming like Paul, we are becoming like Christ.
0: Can you tell us anything about he gives a little hint into something that must have, in the short time he spent with the Galatians, must have been quite important. He talks about, you know, it's only because of my bodily ailment that I had an opportunity to even preach you the gospel. You received me as an angel of God. You would have torn out your own eyes and given them to me. And now I've become your enemy by telling you the truth. This is deep. This is very poignant and filled with angst.
6: Yeah, I mean, people have always speculated, what is this weakness of the flesh that Paul's talking about here? And there are a lot of theories about what it might have been. Some think that maybe he had an eye affliction. I mean, he talks in verse 15 how the Galatians are willing to pluck their eyes out for him, and he'll draw attention to the large letters he writes in chapter 6, verse 11. But, you know, for the Galatians to pluck their eyes out for him, that's kind of a proverbial expression. It's sort of like giving someone the shirt off your back. And the large letters at the end of Galatians, that's just a way of emphasizing that what Paul is writing is important at the end of the letter. So we don't really have evidence for an eye ailment really here. Closer to the point, maybe Paul talks about his experience of persecution for the sake of Christ in chapter 5, verse 11. He talks about the marks of Jesus he bears on his body in chapter 6, 17. You know, Paul had visibly shown the Galatians the cross of Christ in chapter 3, verse 1. So maybe Paul bore on his body the visible marks of his suffering for his witness to Christ, that he really did embody the crucified Savior. Now that's possible too, but notice that the weakness of the flesh was the cause of Paul's coming to Galatia. It's not the result of his witness. It's the exact opposite sort of logic of suffering for the cross in his apostolic work. So I think that the most likely approach is that Paul's talking about some bodily illness or condition that he had that ended up serving as a visual display of his own weakness and it caused him to go to Galatia. And it's really kind of a parallel to the apparent weakness of Christ's cross. Paul had a cross to bear. And where the Galatians ordinarily would have spat at someone like that to ward off the evil eye, to ward off the disease or bodily condition, the Galatians instead welcomed Paul. And Paul thought that was cool.
0: He talks there about how he wishes he could be present with them. He wishes he could be present with them and change his tone. That is, kind of bring them to some sort of conviction so that he could absolve them. But he uses a strange analogy for himself. Again, I am in anguish of childbirth until Christ is formed in you. What in the world?
6: Well, you know, that's actually an image from the Hebrew Bible, from the Old Testament, and from Jewish literature. It would talk about the birth pangs or the labor pains that were usually associated with God's coming new age, or as well as with God's impending judgment. You know, Paul's using this language here for his own ministry as he's giving birth to children who really are a part of this new age in Christ and his Spirit. The rival teachers in the previous verses have been courting the Galatians and drawing them away. And so Paul's in birth pangs for his Galatian audience a second time. And even as Paul talks about himself as a mother giving birth, he's going to turn in the next paragraph to two mothers giving birth. So it seems like Paul's contrasting his own missionary movement with another one. One mother's giving birth to children in freedom, the other to children in slavery. The one set of children are the result of the flesh, the other a result of the spirit. And guess what? Mount Sinai is on the negative side of the divide with Hagar and slavery. So Paul's preparing for that paragraph already here with this strange imagery. It would have been strange for the Galatians, this strange imagery here in verse 19.
0: Well, we're going to get to that on the other side of the break. 10 more minutes with Dr. Andrew Doss, author of the Concordia Commentary on Galatians, part 3 of our 4-part daily series with him on the book of Galatians. We're in Galatians chapter 4. I'm Todd Wilkin. This is Issues Etc. Stay tuned.

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0: Christ at the Center, The Justification of the Ungodly, A Contemporary View of Faith and Reason, The Holy Spirit in Christ. 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Welcome back. I'm Todd Wilkin. This is Issues Etc., our series on the Book of Galatians with Dr. Andrew Doss. He is professor of religious studies at Elmhurst College in Elmhurst, Illinois, and he's author of the Concordia Commentary on Galatians. All right, you gave us a little preview there. We've got two sons, two mothers, two mountains, and you say ultimately what Paul is contrasting here in those verses in chapter 4 are, in fact, two missionary movements, his and, I presume, his now familiar opponents in Galatia.
4: Yeah, that's right. That's right. This was something that was stressed to me years ago by a mentor at Yale, that Paul's contrasting two missionary movements. So I'm indebted to him for that insight. Not only did he point to Paul's own giving birth again in verse 19, J. Lewis Martin, he did a commentary in Galatians, he also talked about the verbs Paul uses. They really stick out. Whereas the Greek translations of Genesis would use a verb that could be just for giving birth, a mother's giving birth in Greek tikto, Paul uses a different verb that can also be used for a father's begetting of children. So Paul's departing from the Genesis verb for giving birth, to use a different verb, not in those narratives. But why? Well, Paul will use that other verb elsewhere for his own beginning of children, spiritual children. Paul talks about his begotten child in Philemon 10, and the Corinthians are his begotten spiritual children in 1 Corinthians 4. It's yet another nod to Paul's ministry. But Martin liked that because it meant that Paul's not equating Judaism as such with slavery. I mean, after the Holocaust, that would strike modern interpreters as almost anti-Semitic with the current trends. But this is not some sort of denigration of Judaism here, but a concern with Jewish Christian missionaries. Well, having said that, even Martin conceded that the law of Moses is utterly powerless in Galatians to curb sin. Now, you remember, Paul identifies Mount Sinai itself with Hagar and slavery here in this paragraph. The claims have broader ramifications than just the Jewish-Christian rivals. Paul's been clear in this letter that the law of Moses does not save. It only places people under its enslaving demand that they're unable to do in the encompassing way that it requires. Now, certainly Paul's primary target here is his Jewish-Christian rivals, but he's making claims here that affect how we understand the Jewish law itself. The modern attempt to rescue Paul from anti-Semitism shouldn't ignore what he's concretely saying about Moses' law as utterly ineffective for bringing about a right standing before God. And that means that Jesus' saving death is God's solution for the Jews as well. As Galatians 3:28 said, there's neither Jew nor Greek. You are all one in Christ Jesus.
0: He ends there in verse 31 by saying, So brothers, and he's used that word, well, maybe five or six times here in the course of the epistle so far, but pretty sparingly, giving his tone with the Galatians. But he says, so brothers, we are not children of the slave, but of the free woman. What do you make of the way he closes that little section?
4: Well, you know, Paul keeps going back to how the Galatians are his brothers and sisters. I mean, he may have been warning them severely all throughout here, and we see this admonition in verse 30. He's concerned, but he doesn't want to leave things on a dark note. He reminds them of what they are. It's present tense, that they are children of the free woman. They really are a different sort of people. So Paul's going to admonish them in the next chapter, chapter 5, by reminding them of what they already have and who they already are in Christ. You know, Paul doesn't want them to lose sight anywhere along the way of what he said way back in chapter 3, verse 1, the beginning of our session today. You know, we're always to keep our eyes on Christ crucified. And in that focus and faith on Jesus Christ, you know, we really are the children of the free woman. And so, you know, when we get to Galatians 5 and 6 tomorrow, we're going to have to unpack, you know, the freedom that we enjoy in Christ.
0: So we're kind of at this point where we're ready to jump into the, you know, the last two chapters, and we'll do it next time. But how would you summarize so far what we can say so far about Paul in his letter to the Galatians with about a minute and a half?
4: Well, what Paul's doing, he's running two parallel tracks, and that's really what makes Paul's argument sometimes a little complex for first-time readers. He's running two parallel tracks simultaneously. On the one hand, he's trying to say that, hey, you know, the blessings that we have as Christians, both our salvation and the power that we have in our Christian lives, you know, this is not through Moses' law on the one hand. This is not something that came about there. You know, you don't have to become Jewish. You don't have to supplement things. On the other hand, this is what we have fully in Jesus Christ. So Paul is constantly directing the Galatians' eyes back to the cross because he knows that when their eyes are on the cross, they're benefiting from Jesus' death for the whole world. They're benefiting from that personally, and at that moment, you know, that power of that cross is changing them as a people and making them different, and they're going to live that way, as we'll see tomorrow.
0: Is he hopeful of snatching them back from this false gospel?
4: Well, you know, he never quits calling them his brothers and sisters. He keeps coaxing them back with that family language that he began using already early in the letter. This is God, our Father. He wants to keep reminding of that because he knows that if he keeps reminding of that, he's hoping that then they'll hear it for themselves and they'll come back to the gospel message.
0: Dr. Andrew Doss is professor of religious studies at Elmhurst College in Elmhurst, Illinois, author of The Issues, Etc., Book of the Month for September. The Concordia Commentary on Galatians will be in chapters 5 and 6 with him next time in our series. Dr. Doss, I look forward to it.
4: Thank you.
0: Folks, this time of the year for a lot of our congregations that support us is a crucial time because the congregations, like all congregations, are looking forward to the next year financially. They're doing what all churches have to do once a year. They're putting the budgets together. This is a great opportunity, not only time to make some serious decisions about the future of your congregation, but a great opportunity for you to ask your congregation, your faithful confessional Lutheran congregation, to support the worldwide outreach of Issues, Etc. by becoming part of our congregational support system. 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And thank you in advance for doing so. In hour two of Issues, Etc., we're going to take up what would be kind of a funny story. It is a funny story, but it's not really the result of humor. I think it's intended as a joke. Those who have seen what's going on, two straight men in New Zealand decided to get married. They're not gay. They're straight. They decided to get married so they could be eligible to win rugby tickets. it's made national news, and the people who are not laughing are the gay activists. They say it trivializes their movement, everything they fought to win by way of marriage rights. Is that necessarily true? We'll talk about that story and get the reaction of Dr. Jennifer Roback Morris of the Ruth Institute in the first part of Hour 2, and then we'll be teaching a Sunday school lesson today, Genesis chapter 3, Sin Entering the World. We usually just call this sad chapter, the third chapter of the Bible, the fall. We'll find out why we call it the fall when we talk with Pastor Tom Baker in Hour 2 of Issues, etc. Paul holds out hope. Now, the reason he has hope is not because he believes he's so persuasive or because the error of the Galatians is, it's not a big deal. I just need to correct some minor thinking on their part, minor errors on their part. No, they're on the precipice of losing their salvation. They are on the precipice of abandoning Christ because they've listened to a different gospel, therefore a different Christ. No, he has hope because he knows that gospel that he continues to speak to them is the power of God unto salvation. I'm Todd Wilkin. More Issues, Etc. right after this break.
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5: I think every man, every Christian should consider, at least, the possibility of God calling him into the holy ministry.
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5: Because that's the way that God has designed for faith in Christ Jesus to be spread, for the gift of eternal life that Christ Jesus earned by his death and resurrection to be shared with people, by the washing of baptism for infants and for adults, for the instruction, the proclamation of the word that happens on a nonstop basis in God's kingdom. 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

0: There are a lot of famous words that come out of Paul's letter to the Galatians there in the New Testament. He writes to them in a harsh tone. He writes to correct something that is seriously wrong with their theology. It's not just a single error, but it's really a misunderstanding of Christianity altogether that they've fallen into. He says they're in danger of abandoning Christ, and they're foolish for doing so. But then, near the end of his book, his tone becomes somewhat hopeful. He writes there in Galatians chapter 5, "For freedom Christ has set us free. Stand firm then. Do not be burdened again with a yoke of slavery." What is he talking about there? I know how we often read that, but how did the first Galatians, not just us, but the first Galatians, hear those famous words of St. Paul? Thanks for tuning Issues Etc. in. We are coming to you live on this Thursday afternoon. It's the 18th of September. For the first hour here, Dr. Andrew Doss is going to be our guest. It's part four of our daily series with him on the book of Galatians. Today, the last two chapters of the book of Galatians. A little bit later in hour two of Issues Etc., Pastor Will Whedon will be here in the studio. Part seven of our series on the liturgy of sickness, dying, and death. We paused with him in the middle of a very powerful prayer, a beautiful prayer that makes up kind of the center of the funeral liturgy. We will walk through the rest of the funeral liturgy and perhaps even get to, well, some people consider it the saddest part of the funeral. I don't know if it's the saddest part. I think it's definitely the most hopeful part, the committal, where you actually go to the graveside and the burial takes place under the promise and word of God. We'll be picking it up right there with Pastor Will Whedon in hour two of Issues Etc. Now, you can join us for the next 2 hours. Our call-in number, 1-877-623-6943, 877-623-MYIE. 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Or for our on-demand listeners, I know you like to have questions or comments whenever you listen. You can leave them any time of day or night at the Issues Etc. comment line, 618-223-8382, 618-223-8382. Dr. Andrew Doss is a regular guest. He's been with us all week for our daily series on the book of Galatians. Today we go into chapters 5 and 6 of that book. He's professor of religious studies at Elmhurst College in Elmhurst, Illinois, author of the Issues Etc. book of the month for September, the Concordia Commentary on Galatians. Dr. Doss, welcome back.
1: It's great to be with you.
0: These are some of the more famous words out of the book of Galatians, and he seems to have kind of come to a point where he wants to summarize what he's been saying earnestly to the Galatians, and the words are, "For freedom Christ has set us free, stand firm then, do not be burdened again by a yoke of slavery." Now, this has kind of been a running theme through our conversation here, putting ourselves, you say, kind of to sit and listen the way the Galatians would have first heard these words. How would they have heard them?
1: Well, we know from back in chapter 4 that the Galatians are former pagans. And you have to realize that in the pagan religions at Galatia, the gods were enforcers of the moral code. I mean, the ancient monuments in Galatia depicted the god Dikaios. Dikaios in Greek means just. Well, Dikaios would carry a set of scales to weigh the deeds of people. I mean, another god, Hosius, carried a measuring rod, also to weigh people's deeds. And these two gods were acting on behalf of all the gods and holding the Galatians accountable to the divine law. Other gods would join in that discipline. The god Men, in one inscription, struck a woman on her breast for failing to repay her debt for some wheat. Another lender appealed to a god for another unpaid debt, and the god struck the debtor dead. Two other gods punished parents for abandoning a child. A mother received help from the gods to punish her son. So the gods safeguarded the morality of society and were feared by the people for their punishments. All these monuments erected to the gods throughout Galatia, they over and over again describe the people's fear that the gods will set the moral order aright and punish them for some sin or for their sins in general. You know, people on the whole were really afraid of their wrongdoings, and that fear was for some people paralyzing. I mean, they were in bondage to their gods. And what good news then? In Galatians 1:4, that Jesus had given himself for their sins. And now here in 5:1, the Galatians can live in genuine freedom. You know, the local gods, they weren't known for their love, grace, or their mercy. They were frightful deities. But the God of Jesus Christ was very different. Jesus brought the Galatians freedom from having to make sure that you had to observe all these rituals almost obsessively or compulsively or superstitiously. I mean, you, didn't have to fear retribution anymore. Jesus' cross is bringing genuine freedom. You don't have to worry about where you stand before God.
0: Is Paul saying implicitly that although the Galatians may not have been tempted to return to the paganism of their earlier days, to adopt the false gospel of Paul's opponents here, which would be Jesus plus keeping the law, is as bad as paganism? It's no better than paganism.
1: Well, it's an equivalent to paganism, really, and that's what Paul's rhetoric is driving at. That you know, when you adopt this point of view, you're really going backward. And in Galatians 5:1, why would you want to do that? Stand firm, enjoy this. You know, this is freedom that we enjoy.
0: Grammatically, it's an indicative. That is, for freedom, Christ has set us free. Followed by this imperative, stand firm, you just mentioned. What's the relationship between those two statements?
1: Well, students of Paul have often noted that, you know, whenever Paul wants to admonish or exhort his audiences, he always grounds it in some indicative statement of accomplished fact. Paul always goes back to Christ's finished saving work. So here in 5:1, Christ set us free. And then he exhorts his audience on the basis of what they already have or are in Christ. So stand firm. Don't be burdened again with the yoke of slavery. You know, it's a wonderful reminder that the sanctified Christian life always flows out of the new status that we have in Christ. It always starts out with what Christ first did for us, and then Paul exhorts us to live accordingly. In other words, we're to live consistently with our freed status in Christ. You know, we should never hesitate to exhort people to live fittingly as God's own, but the key to that sort of exhortation in our churches is always to keep it rooted, and I mean consciously rooted, like Paul does, in the cross of Christ. If we don't do that, if we just exhort people, but apart from a clear context of Christ's saving word, then our exhortation, even though we're intending it to be Christian, is anything but. Our exhortation degenerates into a non-Christian moralism. You know, there are a lot of Christian books in the bookstores that teach you how to live or how to act, but if they don't keep that anchored in who we are in Christ and his saving work for us, it's not really Christian, even though they may claim that. So Luther was right to keep pointing to the cross during his sermons. Paul does the very same thing in pointing back to the cross with these statements. He's modeling for us how to encourage each other to live righteous lives in Christ.
0: Are you saying that Paul doesn't, as many people say, well, they know the gospel. That I'm going to give them this instruction, this admonition. They already know the gospel. I can assume that. Are you saying that Paul's practice is not to assume the gospel?
1: No, Paul never assumes it. He always starts from it and then builds out. He's always reminding people of it, and that's the point. You know, it's where our eyes are in Galatians 3:1. You know, he's reminding them of that portrayal of Christ crucified. Our eyes always have to be on the cross. Why? Because that's the power source.
0: Now, the next section, which is from 5:2 through 12, a lengthy section there, you say really is Paul's basic summary of what he's trying to get across to the Galatians. Take us through it.
1: Well, you know, we often don't realize that Paul really hasn't mentioned the Galatians' interest in circumcision until this point in the letter. I mean, he's been talking all around it, you know, up this point as he's laying a foundation. But now, for the first time in Galatians 5, the beginning, he's applying everything to the Galatians. Now, if you recall, Paul opened the letter with a very severe tone in Galatians 1:8-9 as he warned of God's curse. Well, now, in chapter 5, verse 10, he warns the rival teacher of bearing God's judgment, and the tone is very severe again. In chapter 1, verse 6, Paul is concerned the Galatians have deserted the one who called them, even as in 5:8 he warns of a persuasion not from the one who called them. He worries they're falling away from Christ's grace in 1:6, and then again here in verse 4. He mentions a curse 2 times in 1:9, and then he says 2 times here that those who take on God's law are obligated to do all of it. So there are a lot of parallels with the beginning of the letter, and that means that this is a pivotal moment as Paul's identifying circumcision as the danger at Galatia. But it's not just that Galatians 5:2-12 reminds us of the beginning of the letter. This paragraph in chapter 5 is also very similar to the last paragraph of the letter in 6:12-17. Paul talks about the circumcised and the uncircumcised in both paragraphs. He talks about the observance of the law in both paragraphs. He draws in both paragraphs a connection between circumcision and persecution, or the avoidance of persecution. So the beginning of chapter 5 and the end of the letter, the end of chapter 6 parallel each other. Now, both these paragraphs emphasize that the law and circumcision will not save us. But here's the interesting part. Notice how these two paragraphs with their warnings against circumcision envelop and enclose all the intervening material and what's in between. Galatians 5:13-6:11 is all about the power of the Spirit that foils the flesh. It's a positive emphasis sandwiched between the negative paragraphs on circumcision. So we talked yesterday about how the rivals at Galatia were emphasizing the law of Moses for spiritual power. They thought that cutting off a piece of flesh could combat the flesh. Paul's showing in these two chapters today that the only force that can combat the sinful flesh is God's Spirit, not circumcision.
0: He uses a metaphor. A little leaven leavens the whole batch of dough, which can be confusing, and especially since he's addressing Gentiles here. That would seem to be one more fit for Jews. But what is he saying there? Why does he use that phrase?
1: Well, leaven was commonly used. It's a metaphor for the spread of corruption or evil, because you only need a little leaven to ruin a whole batch of dough. Now, Paul's pretty harsh in 1:8-9, and he calls God's curse down upon his rivals. In the last chapter, he even asked the Galatians that they would hear the Genesis scriptures afresh to cast out the slave woman and her son. The rivals earlier in Galatians 4 were isolating and excluding any of the Galatians who did not buy into their message. So at the end of the last chapter, he exhorts the Galatians to exclude and expel them instead. And now here, he's further warning them against the corrupting influence of bad company. The leaven here is the false teaching of the rivals, their persuasion in the prior verse. And Paul's point here in verses 8-9 is that any deviation from the truth of the gospel is utterly poisonous and destructive. If the truth of Christ-saving gospel is compromised in even the tiniest part, we have a serious problem. Luther recognized this. And if people insist on teaching error, then this cancerous error has to be rooted out before it spreads the whole batch of dough. And that's why conservative Lutherans practice close communion.

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1: But and Christ plus anything, even the smallest thing by way of the law, is a in essence a complete corruption of the gospel.
2: Yeah, our doctrines of our faith are like that unbroken circle that Luther talked about, but it's a circle that has at its center Christ's saving work, and that's why you just can't collapse a circle to any point without compromising what it's centered on in Jesus Christ.
1: We're talking with Dr. Andrew Das, part four of our daily series with him on the book of Galatians. Today, we're doing Galatians chapters 5 and 6. He's professor of religious studies at Elmhurst College in Elmhurst, Illinois, author of the Issues Etc. Book of the Month for September, the Concordia Commentary on Galatians.

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0: Welcome back to Issues Etc. I'm Todd Wilkin. Our guest, Dr. Andrew Doss, has authored a tremendous commentary on the book of Galatians that's forming the basis for our daily conversation with him. It comes from Concordia Publishing House, from this Concordia Commentary series. It is, well, it's might seem a bit intimidating. It's a thick commentary, even though Galatians is a mere six chapters. He manages to turn that into, well, more than several hundred pages. Why? Because it is that important of a book in the New Testament. It requires that kind of an examination. And you can benefit from his scholarship and his insight and his study by getting the Concordia Commentary on Galatians by Dr. Andrew Doss. 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It is the Issues Etc. Book of the Month for September, issuesetc.org. Dr. Doss, there's more harsh language, and this now is reserved here for Paul's opponents, not so much for the Galatians. He says there in verse 12 of chapter 5, "Would that those who trouble you also let themselves be mutilated." Now, he's talking in the context of circumcision there, and that is rather harsh language. How would the Galatians have heard that one?
5: Well, I think it's a little ironic

0: the circumcised guys mocking circumcision as a sort of mutilation. But there's an inside joke here. I mean, every year there was a spring festival organized by the Emperor Claudius, and the devotees of the goddess Cybele would fast and talk about how her consort Attis had been unfaithful to her. The Galatians were very familiar with this. Well, after Cybele punished Attis, he expressed a desire never to be unfaithful again, and so he emasculated himself. Now, after a week of festivities and preparation on March 24th, the men who wanted to join the ranks of Cybele's priests would, in a moment of ecstatic frenzy, like Attis, mutilate themselves for the sake of Cybele. So when Paul encourages rivals to go ahead and mutilate themselves, the Galatians would not have missed the dark cultural illusion. Paul's redirecting their disgust with the Cybele ritual against his Jewish-Christian rivals. And actually, this is not the only allusion to the Cybele cult in the letter. I mean, in the last chapter, when Paul talked about two mothers giving birth, Cybele was the mother goddess, and she ruled from the mountains overlooking the Galatian cities, even as Paul talked in the last paragraph about Mount Sinai. Cybele was one of the enforcer deities who oversaw the legal system, so laws and property deeds were kept in her temple at Athens. Paul's rhetoric against the mother Hagar at Mount Sinai would be heard by the Galatians within this cultural context. And basically, in a stroke of rhetorical genius, Paul's conveying to his hearers that the adoption of the Jewish law really is the equivalent of a return to the harsh bondage and oppression of their pagan past.
1: Now, Paul returns to the subject of the law. He says that the whole law is fulfilled in one word. And this is kind of odd, at least initially, because Paul has not had a lot of good things to say about keeping the law. And then he says, the whole law is fulfilled in one word. You will love your neighbor as yourself. What is he talking about, the law being fulfilled?
0: Well, Paul just said in Galatians 5:3 that anyone who gets circumcised is obligated to do the entire law, every single command. Well, now he talks about fulfilling that same law. Now, notice, Paul's pretty careful here to avoid any talk about doing the law. I mean, we don't set about to do the law as such. I mean, we do the law, but we don't set out that way. We set out to love our neighbors, and in that, we end up fulfilling the law. You know, Paul does not want people to use their freedom as a pretext for the flesh, and so he reminds the Galatians that those who are in Christ do not use their freedom for the flesh. We're servants of a new Lord. And so, like Jesus, we love our neighbors. Now, much later, Jewish texts would often go to this same passage in Leviticus, to love your neighbor as yourself, as a summary of all the commands of the law. But the Jewish texts from Jesus' day and Paul's day don't have as much to say about Leviticus 19:18. But the first Christians, on the other hand, had a lot to say about this verse. It's not only here in Galatians 5:14. Paul said in Romans 13:9-10 that the commandments are summed up in this word, love your neighbor as yourself. Love is the fulfilling of the law. And then Paul then there talks about the Ten Commandments. So Paul's not throwing out all the other commandments of the law when he talks about loving your neighbor. James and his epistle go back to Leviticus 19, as will the late first century Didache. Jesus probably had emphasized this verse in his teaching with the disciples. He summarizes the law on the basis of Leviticus 19:18 at several points in the Gospels. So when the much later rabbis talk about Leviticus 19 as summarizing the main point of the law of Moses, they could very well have been reacting to how the first Christians kept going back this verse on the basis of Jesus' teaching. But notice, the rabbis used the verse to summarize the entirety of God's law and to say that you had to obey all of it. Well, Paul does something different. You do not take on the yoke of Moses' law, and yet, paradoxically, in your Christ-like love, you end up fulfilling what Moses' law had been getting at all along.
1: The next thing that Paul does is he contrasts the spirit and the flesh, and this requires some careful explanation, because often Christians, in misunderstanding this very thing, this contrast, fall into all kinds of misunderstandings of other teachings of Holy Scripture. First, why is he contrasting the two this way, and what is the contrast?
0: Well, you know, Paul is contrasting, you know, the flesh. The flesh in Paul's letter is a power. that stands over the universe. It's certainly something that Christians all share in. You know, there's a reason he calls it the flesh. But he also, at the same time, sort of objectifies it and treats it as this entity, this force. You know, we're born, you know, as a result of the flesh in chapter 4. And now, you know, the flesh and the spirit are giving birth to these new communities. And so for Paul, this apocalyptic thinker, there's this grand battle going on in the universe between the spirit and the flesh.
1: He says, in essence, do not satisfy the desires of the flesh. What's that about?
0: Well, yeah, we're talking about Galatians 5:17. Many people, and Galatians 5:16. You know, many people misunderstand these two verses. We have this confident expression in verse 16 of the Spirit that you know, if you live by the Spirit, you will certainly not satisfy the desires of the flesh. And then Paul talks about this battle going on between the flesh and the Spirit in verse 17, and he explains that that's why you're not going to satisfy the desire of the flesh. You know, we were talking a few minutes ago about how Paul states some things in an indicative sense and as a simple statement of fact. And at other times, he admonishes his audience. Well, these are those indicative statements. We need to admonish people as forgiven saints, because that's what we are. You know, Luther always recognized that we're not equally saint and sinner. You know, Luther said we find our identity as saints. Well, Paul is very clear in verse 16 that we will certainly not satisfy the desire of the flesh. If Paul were envisioning the flesh, let's say, short-circuiting the Spirit in verse 17, it would hardly serve as support for the preceding verse. Even a stalemate between the flesh and the spirit would hardly lend support that confident statement in verse 16 of victory. You know, it's almost a parenthetical expression in verse 17. Sure, the flesh is opposed to the spirit, but you know what? The spirit is right there opposing the flesh, and that's what guarantees the victory. These are not equal antagonists, and the spirit is overwhelming the flesh. Remember, Paul's rivals were promoting the law of Moses as an aid against the power of the flesh. But Paul's point is something vastly better that actually works, the power of Christ's own spirit. Why would anyone want to take the path of Moses' law? It'll just end up in failure. And when we take the path of Christ's spirit, we're fulfilling Moses' law. So in verse 18, the next verse, if you're led by the Spirit, you just aren't under that oppressive law.
1: So Paul is not, I want to put a fine point on this because it's a very important insight that you've brought forward here. Paul is not saying that we have two equally powerful forces at work in us, kind of in a holistic way, the flesh and the spirit. He is saying that the Christian, having the spirit, actually is given by that spirit victory over the flesh.
0: Yeah, it's an objective victory in Christ and his cross and our possession of the Spirit, but it's also a subjective victory in the sense that we, each day and each moment, we're realizing afresh, you know, that victory and the power of the Spirit in our daily lives. And so, in a sense, yeah, this right here is the indicative. This is what we enjoy. We enjoy the victory. And then Paul will turn, as he keeps on going, to the admonitions.
1: Now, he does say those who do such things, when he talks about the works of the flesh, and it's just interesting, he talks about those things that come from the flesh as works. I want you to comment on that if you would. But he says also, those who do such things will not inherit God's kingdom. What does that mean?
0: Well, you know, Paul's not saying that Christians won't find themselves in that list angry or falling short. Paul's talking here about an ongoing pattern of behavior in the works of the flesh. I mean, the fact is, anyone who's living consistently in these sorts of ways, who refuses to live as a Christian, cannot expect to inherit the kingdom of God. We can't take freedom as a license to do whatever we want. You know, Paul's clear that those whose lives are characterized by these works, and it is pejorative after we've heard about works of the law earlier in the letter, you know, they know their destiny, you know, should they not repent of those sins. The Spirit's presence in our lives simply works a different fruit. So in place of the multiplicity of the several works, stands the one single whole fruit. It doesn't come piecemeal. You know, where the law came through angels and through a mediator involving more than one party back in Galatians 3:19-20, God is one. And it's no accident that love stands at the top of the list of the Spirit's single fruit. Paul mentions God's love more than any other New Testament writer with the exception of John. He expresses his amazement in chapter 2 that the Son of God loved him personally and gave himself for him. this love is no mere warm subjective feeling. It's a concrete other-centeredness that's actively putting other people first, and that's what makes it so effective against the works of the flesh. You know, when we put other people first, how can there be enmities or strife or jealousy in our midst? The Spirit's creating a new people, a different people.
1: We're talking about the fifth and sixth chapters of the book of Galatians on this Thursday afternoon, the 18th of September, with Dr. Andrew Doss, author of The Issues, Etc., Book of the Month for September, the Concordia Commentary on Galatians, part four of our daily series with him. We'll be right back.

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5: Welcome back to Issues Etc. I'm Todd Wilkin. We're talking with Dr. Andrew Doss of Elmhurst College and author of the Concordia Commentary on the Book of Galatians about Galatians chapters 5 and 6 in our four-part daily series with him. Dr. Doss, I want to kind of focus on one of the things that Paul talks about by way of the fruit of the Spirit, the first one being, of course, love. That would make sense since he's mentioned love being the fulfilling of the law. We commonly hear, and maybe it's something drawn up from C.S. Lewis or someone else, about these three words in the Bible for love, agape and phileo and eros, that they have this kind of clear demarcation between them, and that a lot of hay is made with agape. It's often claimed kind of the God kind of love. What do you make of that distinction, and what do you make of it in this case here in Galatians chapter 5?
7: Yeah, I think it's a common misunderstanding of the Greek words. It's true that the Jews who translated the Hebrew Bible into the Greek Old Testament like to use the word agape for love, even though a different word, phileo, was very common in classical Greek authors. So was this a different kind of love, a nobler sort of love? Well, you have to remember that David's son Amnon experienced an agape love for his sister before he attacked her. It's hardly noble or dignified. In John 3:19, the people loved agapao. They loved darkness of the light, because their deeds were evil. You know, the real reason the Greek translators used agape so much for love is that the Greek language had evolved from the classical period to their day. Phileo had come to mean to kiss instead, and agapao, which had meant originally to be content with, began to express love instead. And it was just the usage of the day, not some noble truth about agape love. You know, the main thing is that Paul, in his letter, makes it a point to define the love that the Spirit works as self-sacrificial and other-centered, because it flows out of our being in Christ, the one who loved us and gave himself for us.
5: Looking at chapter 6 now, you wanted to say something about the very structure of the verses and how it's emphasizing something you mentioned just a moment ago, that Paul is talking about an entirely new community that is created by the fruit of the Spirit.
7: Yeah, you know, Paul neatly alternates between, throughout Galatians 6, 1 to 10, between our own individual accountability before God and our corporate responsibility for one another. So in the first half of 6:1, you, Galatians plural, are supposed to help restore fallen transgressors. And we have to discipline ourselves as a community and help each other. And then in the second half of the verse, you also have to watch yourself as an individual, even while you're helping others. And you have to be careful not to fall into the same sort of sin yourself. Well, then in Galatians 6:2, Christians are supposed to bear each other's burdens. But in 6:3-5, they must also examine their own individual work and bear their own loads. In verse 6, the Galatians support their public teacher of the word. In verses 7-8, how an individual sows is how he or she will reap at the judgment. And then in verses 9-10, we Christians are supposed to do good to all, even to those of the household of faith. Well, the point of all this is that we really are our brothers and sisters keeper. We have a responsibility to watch out and care for each other. Now, if you go back to those works of the flesh, think of how many of them express themselves in communities, envies, rivalries, disputes. Well, the fruit of the Spirit expresses itself in relationships too. I mean, how can we express love toward others if we're locked up somewhere in isolation? How do we express our kindness or our gentleness? You know, the Spirit is bringing together a community that enjoys a genuine peace in its midst. I mean, we really do need each other as fellow Christians. You know, individualism is this modern Western sort of thing. Paul's envisioning a new family where we find our primary identity among other believers in Jesus Christ. And that's why when we do good to all in verse 10, it's especially to the household of faith, our family members with whom we enjoy that special relationship in Christ.
5: Is Paul being inconsistent in that having railed against how his opponents were using the law of Moses, he's just giving the Galatians more admonitions?
7: Yeah, notice that unlike the very concrete demands of Moses' law, you know, Paul's fruit of the Spirit, it remains teasingly at a more general level. Love, joy, peace, patience. You don't need to have all this worked out in some new legislation. It'll express itself in concrete action under the Spirit's guidance and leading. You know, notice how when brothers and sisters correct each other in Galatians 6:1, they do it with a spirit of gentleness, part of the Spirit's fruit. You know, Paul talks about the Spirit's fruit of love in Galatians 5:14. Self-control, another of the Spirit's fruit, comes across as a Christian does not wrongly boast but bears his or her own load in 6:4-5. The Spirit's fruit of patience, forbearance, comes across in persistence in doing what's good. So, Paul is not going to be some new sort of lawgiver here.
5: In verse 2, he uses a phrase, the law of Christ. What's that about?
7: Well, this is definitely another reference to Moses' law. And the way to see that is to go back to Galatians 5:14. Paul quotes Moses' law there, Leviticus 19, about loving your neighbor and serving one another. So when we love our neighbor and serve one another, we fulfill the law, and that's Moses' law there. So when Paul talks about fulfilling the law again in 6:2, and when he talks about bearing each other's burdens, we know we're still talking about Moses' law. See, the law is really, in the end, a helpless entity of itself. I mean, it all depends on what's grabbed hold of the law. In another letter, in Romans 7, sin can grab hold of Moses' law and work death. But in Romans 8:2, the Spirit can grab hold of Moses' law and work something different. So here in Galatians 6:2, Christ grabs hold of the law and works a different result. As followers of Christ, as people who embody Jesus Christ in our lives, again, we fulfill the law of Moses without ever setting out to do it. By the power of Christ and Spirit, we end up doing all that the law had been getting at all along, the law in the hands of our Lord and Savior Jesus Christ.
5: There are some rather sobering verses here in 6 and 7. Do not be deceived. God is not mocked. For whatever a person sows, that he or she will also reap, because the one who sows to his own flesh from the flesh will reap destruction. The one who sows to the Spirit from the Spirit will reap eternal life. What does all of that mean?
7: You know, Paul never says here that we're saved by our works. He's very adamant against that. But he's also clear that we're not saved without him. The Spirit is bearing fruit as we, in response and with the Spirit's power, sow to the Spirit. See, unlike the unbeliever, the believer has a genuine choice, thanks to Christ. As Christ's own, we can choose to take the path of the Spirit instead of the flesh. I mean, if we want to sow to the flesh in selfish ambition, drunkenness, or our rage, or indulge in sexual immorality, then we're going to reap the harvest of that. If we sow to the Spirit, then the reward is eternal. Christian behavior has eternal consequences. Christians are enabled by the Spirit to make genuine choices. So what Paul says in chapter 3, verse 3, what began in the Spirit has to continue in the Spirit. Paul will talk in 5, 6 about faith working in love. Hand in hand with Christ's Spirit, we do the work of God through the power he provides us. And we know that it's God who's graciously working this in us, as Paul himself will say in his other letters, or as Luther said, if there's anything in us, it's not our own, it's a gift of God. You know, I think it's an unfortunate occasional side effect of the Reformation polemic against works. It is a tendency sometimes toward complacent inaction. You know, heaven forbid pietism, or so goes that unfortunate misapplied slogan. You know, Paul doesn't end the letter without vigorously admonishing his hearers. This is the Spirit's fruit, but we labor at it nonetheless. I mean, we have work to do.
5: So this is simply the Pauline perfect placement of works in the life of the church, in the life of the Christian. It is avoiding the pitfalls on both sides and saying what works are in fact the fruit of the Spirit, wherein the law is fulfilled without the Christian, endeavoring to fulfill the law.
7: Or endeavoring to set about to go do the law. We don't put ourselves under it. You know, we live by Christ and Spirit, and guess what? The law as an objective standard of God's will, we end up doing the law.
5: Then, before we take our break, in the very last words here, Paul comes back to circumcision, talks about those who would force you to do it, and he says they're only doing this because they want to avoid persecution for the cross of Christ. What's the contrast there?
7: Well, that's right. There is a contrast here. Paul's juxtaposing and contrasting quite a bit in the last paragraph of the letter. The rivals are boasting in circumcising the Galatians. Paul boasts in the cross of Christ. They avoid persecution for the cross. Paul bears on his body the marks of persecution for the sake of Jesus. They're compelling the Galatians to be circumcised, but Paul's clear that circumcision and uncircumcision do not matter. The rivals live in the world and are yielding to its power, but Paul lives in the new creation in Christ. All of these contrasts, now, as they all revolve around the cross of Christ. It's Paul's way of emphasizing the cross is at stake. This closing paragraph is summing up the key issues of the letter.
5: When we come back, we're going to find out exactly what Paul means by the mysterious phrase that he kind of just tosses out there in the last verses of the letter, the Israel of God. Dr. Andrew Das is our guest. It's part 4 of our daily series with him on the book of Galatians. We're doing Galatians chapters 5 and 6.

0: Thanks to the following congregations for standing with us by joining the Issues Etc. 300. Holy Trinity Lutheran, Garfield, New Jersey. Grace Lutheran, Naples, Florida. St. John's Lutheran, Chicago, Illinois. St. Paul Lutheran, Unionville, Michigan. Mount Calvary Lutheran, Beverly Hills, California. Epiphany Lutheran, Door, Michigan. The Good Shepherd Lutheran, Inglewood, California. St. John's Lutheran, Sayville, New York. Apostles Lutheran, Melrose Park, Illinois. Christ Our Savior Lutheran, Elizabeth, Colorado. Grace Lutheran, Strasburg, Illinois. And Bethel Lutheran, Thunder Bay, Ontario, Canada. 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
0: Welcome back to Issues Etc. 10 more minutes with Dr. Andrew Doss of Elmhurst College, talking about chapters 5 and 6 of the book of Galatians. In hour 2 of Issues Etc. on this Thursday afternoon, Pastor Will Whedon will be with us in the studio. Part 7 of our series on the liturgy of sickness, dying, and death. We'll pick up right where we left off with him in the middle of the long prayer during the funeral liturgy, and as time permits, we'll get to the committal, where the congregation moves from the church to the graveside, to the open grave, and to the place of burial, and see what the church has to say by way of promise there of the resurrection. That's hour 2 of Issues, etc. Dr. Doss, this strange phrase, the Israel of God, and he just tosses it in there at the very end. Tossing a hand grenade into a room, what does it mean? He certainly would have tossed it in to confuse the Galatians, and certainly appears from our perspective that it could have been. What is he talking about?
3: You know, Paul pronounces a blessing here upon those who follow this rule, and it's a rule that neither circumcision nor uncircumcision matters. And then he talks about, and even, you know, this Israel of God. Now, this is an often misunderstood verse, and we have to understand and back up for a second and put this also into the context of the letter and the developing rhetoric. You know, Paul's not talking about the church here. He includes the word even just before the Israel of God, and he also repeats just before his preposition, upon. Now, any time you have that construction in the New Testament where you have that repetition of the preposition, you know, this is always distinguishing a second group from the first one. So the Israel of God is really its own group. So then how do we understand it? Now, remember, Paul still distinguished we Jews from the Gentiles back in Galatians 2:15. He actually included himself among the Jews. Peter, you remember, earlier in chapter 2, he's still preaching to the Jews. In fact, that's the problem at Antioch. He's endangering that. Paul never says that the differences between Jew and Greek, male and female, are all dissolved or done away with. We're simply one in Christ. And what that means is that this phrase becomes a little ironic at this point in the letter. You know, the rivals had talked about the Galatians effectively joining the Israel of God by means of circumcision. But Paul's Israel of God are those Jewish believers who've come to recognize the truth of his rule, that neither circumcision nor uncircumcision matters within God's new creation. And there's a little bit of a jab here. That means then, not the rivals who would stand against them.
0: So he's stealing their language.
3: He's stealing their language, and he's also making a very serious point about those who are going to continue to stand against the gospel of Jesus Christ.
0: He says, peace and mercy upon those who keep this rule and the Israel of God. What is that peace and mercy?
3: Well, peace and mercy, you know, you think about it, you know, it's the peace of God. It's one of the fruits of the Spirit, the fruit of the Spirit. And the rival teachers are jeopardizing that peace with really a divisive message, a message about how it's not enough to be in Christ. You also have to go observe God's law. And so, you know, as many of the works of the flesh have that social dimension, it's almost as if the peace within the community is in jeopardy by this harsh alien message that they've brought in. And mercy. Instead of relying on the mercy of God, we're relying on something else, on something of our own, you know, to supplement, you know, the grace that's in Christ. And so Paul, even the peace and mercy is just another way for Paul, you know, at the end of the letter, to put this back before the Galatians, that this is what's at stake, you know, with this rival teaching.
0: And it's almost as though he's saying here in the second to last phrase, look, I hope I don't have to say anything more about this. Let no one trouble me, for I bear in my very body the marks of Jesus. What's that about?
3: Well, you know, servants of the gods would often bear on themselves the marks of their service to that god. And so people were used to seeing devotees of various gods or goddesses bearing their branding marks of their service to God. And what Paul's saying here is that Paul, you know, he talked about his weaknesses, too, in chapter 4. He bears his sort of branding mark, too, and it's the branding mark of suffering for the cross of Christ. And so, you know, when you're messing with Paul, you know, when you're arguing against this gospel of Jesus Christ that he's brought them, you're really not arguing with Paul. You're arguing, he's the apostle. You're arguing with the one who sent Paul. And he wasn't sent by a human authority. He was sent by Jesus Christ and God the Father. And so that's what you're really standing against when you're standing against Paul. And Paul's warning them, you know, not to do that, because you're going to bring upon yourself God's wrath.
0: Now, in his, I think it's mostly in his pastoral epistles, but it's not uncommon for Paul to end by saying grace, peace, and mercy, or grace, mercy, and peace. From God the Father or from our Lord Jesus Christ. He either begins or ends his epistles this way. He's a little shorter with the Galatians. It's simply, the grace of our Lord Jesus be with your spirit, brothers. Amen. What do you find there?
3: Well, you know, grace has been the key term from the beginning of this letter in chapter 1, verse 3, already from the beginning. You know, the Galatians were called by God's grace. Paul himself, and that's in chapter 1, verse 6, you know, Paul was called by God's grace, and he was granted grace for his ministry in chapters 1 and 2. In chapter 3, God has graciously given Abraham this wonderful inheritance. Well, how fitting, then, that Paul should bless the Galatians with nothing other at the end. All that matters is God's free, unmerited grace. Nothing more is required. Now, Paul usually opens his letters, as he does here in Galatians, with grace and peace. But notice he's just closing on that word grace, because it's Jesus' saving work. It's God's grace that's at issue in being jeopardized by the rival teaching at Galatia. And he also, at this point in the letter, calls them again brothers and sisters. It's just one last reminder that they belong to that household of faith. You know, we're one family with each other. We have the same Lord, our Lord Jesus Christ. You know, the Galatians need to hear this letter as the expression, an expression of a fellow family member who's concerned out of love for their well-being. And, you know, we need to hear the letter that way, too. You know, we join with Paul as we, too, at the end of the Galatians, we're going to pray amen also. Let it be so by God's sheer grace. You know, this is not just for the Galatians' spiritual well-being. You know, this letter is for our spiritual well-being.
0: Paul has not written them off.
3: No. You know, Paul is always reminding them of who they are in Christ, because he knows that when they see themselves in Christ, they're not going to be the same.
0: Before we go, and we will pick this up at a later time to do some general questions on the book of Galatians, how would you describe it? Why has Paul penned this painful letter to the Galatians. About a minute here, Dr. Doss.
3: Well, I wouldn't call it a painful letter. I mean, I think that in the end, when you look at these last two chapters of Galatians, he's certainly confronting the rival teaching. But notice that the emphasis is always on the positive. Paul keeps bringing it back to the positive. They're brothers and sisters. Look at this wonderful victory that we have in Christ and His Spirit. You know, he's confronting this, and he's upset about this, clearly. But he's not going to be fixated. He's not going to be drawn into some sort of a stream of negativism about it. You know, he's going to be clear about that, but he's also going to keep drawing their eyes back to what we have in Christ. And it's kind of a model for us too, that when we confront things in our lives too, you know, we can't be, you know, so wrapped up in the negative that we miss, you know, proclaiming to people the positive, you know, conquering, you know, really, the power of God that comes in this invasive message about Jesus Christ. It's invading a cosmos. It's invading our lives, too, and working something wonderful and new.
0: Dr. Andrew Doss will be back with us on Monday, September the 29th. We'll have an hour with him dealing with your questions and your comments on the book of Galatians. Dr. Andrew Doss is professor of religious studies at Elmhurst College in Elmhurst, Illinois, author of The Issues, Etc., Book of the Month for September, the Concordia Commentary on Galatians. Dr. Doss, I look forward to our last conversation.
3: Yeah, it'll be good to see people's questions.
0: When we come back in Hour 2 of Issues, Etc., we have been walking slowly but surely, kind of in a limping fashion, through the liturgy of sickness, dying, and death. Where we left off last time with Pastor Will Whedon was right in the middle of a beautiful prayer that is found in the funeral liturgy. It's a prayer that, well, we're going to pick it up with the part that talks about living in the midst of the changes and chances of life and things that we cannot understand. Maybe one of those things, certainly one of those things that we cannot understand, ultimately on this side of the resurrection, is death itself. We know the calculus of death. We know why it happens. But death itself still remains a profound mystery, and mourning has as a large component of its experience that thing that we cannot understand, the question that always plagues us whenever death visits us, why? We'll pick up right there in the prayer of the funeral liturgy, and as time permits, we'll even get to the grave side with Pastor Will Whedon in Hour 2 of Issues, Etc.
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0: Is the Lord's Day sanctified by man's work or man's rest? I've written an article for the latest Issues, Etc. journal titled Lord's Day, Lord's House, Lord's Supper. 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The Wittenberg Trail feature details former Baptist minister Dennis McFadden's journey to the objectivity of the Lutheran Confession of Faith. The free Issues, Etc. journal.

0: have walked rather quickly through the book of Galatians with Dr. Andrew Doss here on Issues Etc. over the course of the last couple of weeks. And there are many more things that could be said, but we thought a way to end this series on this pivotal book in the New Testament would be to simply take your questions and your comments of a general nature, of kind of the broad scope of Galatians. Things that you have wondered about when you read this book, but have never really gotten a decent answer to, or have never thought to ask before. Now's your opportunity to do it. We're going to conclude our five-part series on the book of Galatians today, your questions and your comments, by way of summarizing Paul's message to the Galatian Christians in this book. Greetings and welcome to Issues Etc., live on this Monday afternoon. It's the 29th of September. I'm Todd Wilkin. Thanks for tuning us in. A little bit later, after this first hour of your questions and comments on the book of Galatians, Pastor Tom Baker will join us. We'll be teaching a Sunday school lesson. This is one of those lessons that always gets told. Does it always get told correctly? The story of Noah and the flood in Genesis chapters 6 through 9. We'll be walking through that with Pastor Tom Baker in hour 2 of Issues Etc. Now, the listener with the best question or comment during this first hour on the book of Galatians, any question you have on the book of Galatians, will receive the Issues Etc. Book of the Month for September, the Concordia Commentary on Galatians. It's a retail value of almost $50. 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We can answer those later as well. 618-223-8382. 618-223-8382. Dr. Andrew Doss is professor of religious studies at Elmhurst College and author of the Issues Etc. Book of the Month for September, the Concordia Commentary on Galatians. Dr. Doss, welcome back.
1: Thanks for having me.
0: Here's a great question, and it comes from Kurt in Edgerton, Ohio, just by way of kind of dipping our feet back into the book. Kurt asks, what do we find in Galatians that we don't find in Paul's other letters?
1: Yeah, you know, Galatians is one of two letters of Paul that remain absorbed with Moses' law and the relationship of non-Jews to Judaism and the Jewish heritage. Now, the other letter that's very similar to Galatians in that regard is Romans. So this preoccupation with the law and Judaism, I think, sets Galatians apart from the other letters of Paul, except for Romans. Now, you might ask then, what about Romans? I mean, how is Galatians different? And it's really a great question for today as we reflect on Galatians after having gone through the letter, you know, a couple weeks ago. Paul's addressing, you may recall, a situation in Galatia where he'd gone through these Gentile regions and established churches. But then a group of rival Jewish Christian teachers had come through and were supplementing what Paul had said about Jesus Christ with instruction in Moses' law. So they were filling the Gentile Christians at Galatia in on the Jewish scriptures, and they were stressing from those scriptures the importance for the Galatians to observe Moses' law. It looks like they were stressing how the Mosaic law would structure their daily lives and how it would serve as a path to eternal life. So I mentioned a couple weeks ago that Paul keeps quoting these passages that don't serve his position very well. He keeps quoting the rival teachers' proof texts. So Abraham, for example, had been a witness to circumcision and conversion to Judaism for the rivals, but Paul sees in Abraham a witness of justification by faith in Christ to come, and by that faith alone. And Paul points to Christ's Spirit as the ultimate power for the Christian life. Now, when we turn over to Romans, we have a lot of the same issues. You know, you see Moses' law there, circumcision, the relationship of Gentiles to Israel's heritage. But we're tackling those issues from a very different angle. Whereas at Galatia, the Jewish rival teachers were encouraging the Galatians to take on observance of Moses' law. In Rome, we have a Gentile audience as well. It's something I've stressed in my writings. But these are Gentiles who in many cases have come out of the synagogues. They were God-fearers who had already learned of the Jewish scriptures. So anytime Paul quotes the scriptures throughout Galatians, they seem to be proof texts for the rivals. But in Romans, he quotes the scriptures much more freely. He assumes that his Gentile audience at Rome would share an appreciation for the Jewish scriptures. These are Gentiles who have benefited from listening in at the synagogues. So we have a different kind of Gentile in large measure floating around the Roman churches. And many of these Gentiles have had an interest in Moses' law. And I think this is critical. The interest in Moses' law has not gotten to the point at Rome where the Gentiles felt that they needed to get themselves circumcised. So while Paul talks about circumcision, this is not an audience under pressure to be circumcised. They do observe certain other Jewish customs, like kosher foods and the Sabbath, but I mean, a lot of Gentiles in Rome found those observances attractive as non-Jews. So it's a different situation where the Gentiles were not under pressure to go all the way to become Jewish. So whereas Paul would never have mentioned how Abraham had been circumcised in Galatians, that would have just been too volatile, he's much more comfortable mentioning Abraham's circumcision and explaining that in Romans. So Paul treats a lot of the same topics, but the emphases are different. So as we explore the similarities and the differences between Galatians and Romans, we're being reminded here that Paul's letters are addressing concrete situations and circumstances, and the content of the letters always reflect that. So we need to read each of the Pauline letters on their own terms, sitting in those respective original audiences. It's a great question that your listeners raised.
0: I got a question in that sense. So Romans is often viewed as kind of Paul's theological treatise. This is here's my theology, in essence. Does it just so happen then that at the other end of his apostolic career, really, early, as we mentioned in our previous conversations, this is Paul's wheelhouse. They have pretty much... his Galatian opponents, not the Galatians themselves, but his Galatian opponents have pretty much thrown him a softball when it comes to who they're dealing with in the Apostle Paul.
1: Yeah, I mean, this is an interesting question. I mean, some people talk about how these are, you know, we're talking about Galatians as Paul's earliest letter, and then Romans, which comes from a little bit later point in time. Now, there are some people who think that because they deal with similar topics that they must be written at the same point in time. It's not really that. It's just that the situations that Paul's addressing are very similar, with Gentiles who either have been exposed to Judaism in the synagogues or who have been listening to Jewish Christian rival teachers. So, really, when you think about it, Romans is often thought of as some sort of compendium or summary of Christian doctrine, and that's really a misimpression, because you have to think about all the doctrines that you don't see in Romans. You don't see anything about, you know, really about the Lord's Supper. You know, there are other topics that Paul addresses in letters. I mean, he talks a little bit more about the end times, what's this going to be like in the Thessalonian correspondence or some of the divisions of Corinth. There are topics that come up along the way that if we were doing a sort of doctrinal synthesis, you know, we'd be pulling from other of Paul's letters. But the topics he treats are all focused around these concrete situations, I've argued, that even Romans has something very concrete going on here as the Gentiles are trying to grapple with their relationship to the Jewish faith that Christianity has come out of. So it's just a stress here, again, on the concrete situations behind these letters.
0: Matt has a question. He listens in Iowa. He says, my question is in reference to Galatians 1:13 and 6:16. At the beginning, Paul says, for you have heard of my former life in Judaism. At the end of the book, and for all who walk by this rule, peace and mercy be upon them and upon the Israel of God. If Galatians is the earliest epistle of Paul, what is the significance of these comments for the study of the early church and religious studies in general? Have Paul and the church already distinguished Judaism as a completely different religion than Christianity, or even a different religion than that of Old Testament Israel? That is a stellar question, Matt. Thank you very much.
1: Yeah, and it's really a question that gets at the heart of a lot of New Testament scholarship and the studies of Paul. You know, Paul is our earliest Christian author. I mean, I know he comes after the Gospels in the New Testament, but he's really the earliest in the New Testament in terms of time. He's the closest we get to the very, very first Christians. And if you interpret Paul this way, if you see Paul as arguing that salvation is entirely in the grace that we find in Jesus Christ and not in the law of Moses. If the law of Moses is only pointing forward to what God has done in Christ, then you really do have a different understanding of salvation than the Jews of Paul's day would have. They would say that, you know, you had God's people always identified with an ethnic people, that you always found salvation in this particular people, the people of Israel. And that's how many of Paul's Jewish Christian contemporaries understood this. I mean, the rivals at Galatia are still going to understand God's grace somehow bound up with the Jewish people, that this is where the Messiah came from, this is where God's grace is to be found. But Paul himself is the one, I think, who has already laid the seeds in his earliest letter here in Galatians for what we call the decisive split between Judaism and Christianity as two religious systems. Because the minute you say that God's grace is not to be found in the particular people of Israel, God's elect Israel, but a people bound up by their faith and identity in Christ, you've really just made the people of God a different sort of people. And that's why Paul can say, as Matt said and asked in his question about Galatians 1:13, you know, Paul talks about his former way of life in Judaism, and now here he is as a Christian. That in many ways, you know, Paul's ascribing in Galatians chapter 1, even though this is a movement still in Judaism, it's also in many ways a break from Judaism. He can describe his own life as the before and after, almost of a conversion experience, where he left his former way of life behind in Judaism, and now has a new existence, not in Judaism, but in Christ. He's still a Jew, but that's the identity that's central to him, and that's new for him. So we have this new body where there's neither Jew nor Greek, slave, free, male, and female. We still have those identities, but those identities are subsumed and subservient to our new identity in Christ and his people.
0: Now, as to the second part of his question, is Paul perhaps... Is he distinguishing between Judaism, not only between Christianity and Judaism, but between Judaism and the religion of Old Testament Israel?
1: Well, you know, the point is that from Paul's point of view, the Old Testament people had always been looking forward to Christ to come, and that's why he'll take Abraham as so significant, that when you interpret the Hebrew Bible properly and on its own terms according to Paul, you're going to see in the pages of the Old Testament a witness to all that's going to be coming in Christ. So Paul will go back, he'll reinterpret the rival's proof text, but he'll say that these texts, if you understand them properly, Abraham was a witness not so much to circumcision or to conversion out of Judaism. He's a witness to faith. Faith in a seed, the promised seed all throughout Galatians chapter 3, the seed still to come. So Judaism, you know, the ancient religion of Israel, when understood properly, Paul would argue, on its own terms, has always been pointing the way forward to God's solution for sin in Christ, the seed who has become incarnate and lived among us. Paul would emphasize this. But what's happened, though, is that Judaism is in this era after the Greeks had been ruling the Jewish homeland, and the Greeks had almost forced the Jewish people to abandon their Jewish way of life and their Jewish identity. So there's been sort of a reflex against this, a sort of a swing the other way, where there's been a strong emphasis among the Jews in Paul's day on maintaining the things that signify that you're Jewish, being circumcised, you know, observing the food laws, the Sabbath, that show you're Jewish, because those were in jeopardy 200 years before the time of Jesus and Paul. So there's been a change in emphasis here on you know, maintaining the ethnic identity of the Jewish people that's even stronger now than it had been in the pages of the Old Testament. For Paul, something's been lost. You know, the Old Testament and its witness forward to what would happen in Christ.
0: Dr. Andrew Doss is our guest. We're concluding our five-part series with him on the book of Galatians today. We're taking your questions and your comments when we come back. Emmanuel asks a very interesting question, a contemporary one. Can Galatians be used to combat the ever-growing Hebrew Roots movement? We'll be right back.

0: Is the Lord's Day sanctified by man's work or man's rest? I've written an article for the latest Issues Etc. journal titled Lord's Day, Lord's House, Lord's Supper. 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The Wittenberg Trail feature details former Baptist minister Dennis McFadden's journey to the objectivity of the Lutheran Confession of Faith. 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
1: Welcome back to Issues Etc. I'm Todd Wilkin. We're concluding our five-part series with Dr. Andrew Doss, author of the Issues Etc. Book of the Month for September, the Concordia Commentary on Galatians. On the Book of Galatians today, we're taking your questions or your comments or call-in number live this Monday afternoon, September the 29th, 1-877-623-MYIE, 877-623-6943. You can send us an email here in the studio, talkback@issuesetc.org, a tweet at issuesetc, or if you're listening as one of our beloved on-demand listeners, you can also use the comment line 618-223-8382. I have a follow-up question based upon what you were saying before the break, and you've mentioned this twice here, that Paul's, his tactic is to reinterpret, as you say, the rival's proof texts. Does Paul do that anywhere else that we can tell in any of his other letters?
2: Well, you know, you have to look at to compare this a little bit differently. If you look at his letter to the Thessalonians, he doesn't really use the Jewish scriptures much in there at all. So you get the sense that the Thessalonians just didn't get exposure to the Jewish scriptures when Paul was going through planting churches. You get the sense here at Galatia that he hasn't had time going through the Galatian region to slow down enough to spend time teaching them what the Jews call the Septuagint, their translation of the Hebrew Bible. He just hasn't had time. So I think what's happening at Galatia is someone's come in as Jewish Christians and are trying to fill in the instruction of the Galatians on what Paul had not had a chance yet to say. That's why, you know, Romans is a little bit different. Here we have a Gentile audience that clearly appreciates the Jewish scriptures, that's somewhat familiar with them. There's a lot of scripture you can read in Romans that you wouldn't have to know the original context. You can follow just from Paul's letter. But, you know, he knows this audience appreciates the scriptures. So if you look at how he handles scripture across the different letters, you can reconstruct, if you will, you know, a little bit about our audiences along the way and where they were relative to Judaism and how much exposure they'd had to that. You have to remember, outside of Jewish circles, now, educated non-Jewish readers know little at all about the Jewish scriptures. I mean, they'd heard it. You read in educated authors at most about Genesis 1 in a couple places, and that's it. So if you don't have someone, either synagogue instruction or someone who's helping you with this, the Jewish scriptures are really going to be something foreign to Paul's Gentile audiences.
1: Emmanuel has a question. He says, how can Galatians be used against the ever-growing Hebrew roots movement? Refresh our memories, what is it, and what's your response to Emmanuel's question?
2: Well, I have a suspicion. I mean, I haven't actually heard of the Hebrew roots movement, but from the name of it, I'm guessing that this is a movement that's emphasizing that Christians should take on and observe the various laws of Moses in our modern era. And if I have that right, then Paul's Galatians would pose a real stumbling block for members of that movement, and I need to explain this. Say you're a Jewish Christian, and you're a member of this movement, let's say in Paul's day, you know, a group that wants to include observance of Moses' law. On the one hand, Paul nowhere says that you, as a Jew, have to quit living that way, and that includes your observance of Moses' law. In Galatians 2:15, he numbers himself among the Jews. In Galatians 4:21 and 31, he talks about how Gentiles still have to come join a Jerusalem, only it's the Jerusalem above as opposed to the earthly Jerusalem. Nevertheless, you still make Jerusalem your home. So Paul's not asking the Jews to stop being Jewish. I mean, he agrees with Peter in Galatians 2 that Peter should go to the Jews with the message about Jesus. He and Barnabas would go to the non-Jews, the Gentiles. But Paul also makes clear that being Jewish is not what saves you. Jew and non-Jew throughout the letter are saved by their faith in Christ. And as I mentioned a couple weeks ago during our interviews, how J. Lewis Martin, this famous Galatian scholar, had wanted to limit the present Jerusalem in Galatians 4 to the Jerusalem church. You know, this is a post-Holocaust attempt to interpret, you know, Paul, and Martin wanted to avoid a strong censure of the Jewish people themselves. But Paul's made some very strong claims along the way. He says in Galatians 2:21, if justification had come through Moses' law, Christ would have died for nothing. What was the point of Jesus' saving work if the law could justify you before God? And Paul comes back to that in Galatians 3:21 and says, you know, if the law of Moses could make you alive, then righteousness would come through the law. The law just

0: can't give you life, despite what the Jews were thinking about it. So Paul says in Galatians 5:16 that neither circumcision nor uncircumcision counts for anything in Christ Jesus. The only thing that counts is faith working through love. So being Jewish or observing Jewish customs or Moses' law is really of no final value in the end. And if that isn't clear enough, at the very end of the letter in 6:15, neither circumcision nor uncircumcision is anything. And Paul contrasts that with the new creation. So Paul is an apocalyptic thinker. He sees one world, one age, the present evil age passing away, being replaced by another, this new creation. Circumcision, uncircumcision is a pair of opposites. They're part of that old era. And remember, we're going to take on the law. We often take on circumcision. But Jew and Greek in Galatians 3:28, slave and free, male and female, all distinctions made by Moses' law, they're passing away with an old era, the present evil age. So the Jewish-Christian rivals, even as Jews, need to understand that Moses' law and Mosaic customs do not save you. They're of no ultimate value in the new age of Christ and his powerful spirit. And these Jewish Christians are now foisting Moses' law on the Gentile Galatians, and Paul is furious. So you can just imagine how Paul would respond if he were transported in time to our own day when non-Jewish Gentile Christians have decided to adopt the practices of Moses' law. He'd yell out, why? You know, what's the motivation for this sort of lifestyle? What are you gaining by it? Nothing. And potentially everything is lost. So Paul's letter to the Galatians is a serious challenge from the Scriptures from those who are promoting Moses' law for a new day. I mean, if you need guidance, you have all the guidance you need in bearing Christ to the world through his Spirit. You don't have to set out to go under the law, to do the law in Galatians. By your life in Christ, you're going to be fulfilling simply everything that the law had been getting at without having set out to do it. So if I've understood the Hebrew Roots movement properly, Paul would view this as nothing more than the very problems at Galatia rearing their ugly head yet again. The full force of the letter would stand against it.
1: Kelly listens in Canada. Her question is this. It's been argued by some scholars that Paul did not accurately represent Jewish beliefs when it comes to the law and righteousness, and that this can be seen in his letter to the Galatians. Can you show evidence for or against that claim?
0: Well, I think, again, we have to remember that Paul is writing his letters not to describe Judaism per se or to offer some sort of, you know, introduction to Judaism. He's writing to Gentiles, and he's writing about their salvation in Christ. When he talks about matters of Judaism, he talks about them tangentially. But we do find Paul as a great witness to Judaism in its first century world. I remember years ago, a good friend of mine named Alan Siegel, he wrote a famous book on Paul the Convert from Yale University Press. We had him in our neck of the woods here at Elmhurst, but he was a Jewish scholar, but he always loved studying the Apostle Paul because he felt that Paul was a wonderful example of Judaism in the first century world, and he could understand better the rabbis and the later discussions within, you know, Judaism of the second, third, and fourth centuries in view of the precursors to that thought sitting right here in Paul. So he found Paul wonderful, as even though he's departing from Judaism as a way of salvation, he still offered a wonderful example of the Judaism of his day. So we do find Paul as a representative example as a first century Jew and how he thinks coming out of that.
1: Dr. Andrew Das is our guest. We're concluding our five-part series with him on the book of Galatians, inviting your questions and your comments on this Monday afternoon, September the 29th, 1-877-623-6943, 877-623-MYIE. 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
1: Welcome back. On this Monday afternoon, we're concluding our series on the Book of Galatians with Dr. Andrew Doss. He has authored the Concordia Commentary on Galatians. Dr. Doss, this is a question that comes from Mark in Columbia, Illinois. He says in chapter 1, verses 6 and 7, Paul accuses the Galatians of turning to a different gospel and says, there are some who trouble you and want to distort the gospel of Christ. Luther, in his commentary on this section of Galatians, states, it seems such a little thing to mix the law and the gospel, faith and works. But, says Luther, this does more mischief than human reason can conceive. Mark says, this confusion of law and gospel is something with which not only Paul had to deal, but it was also very much at the heart of the debates of the Reformation. Now, nearly 500 years after the Reformation, would you say that this confusion between law and gospel, faith and works remains as a primary reason for division in the church?
0: Yeah, this is a great question. You know, I've always tried to stress that, though, that we have a different language game going on in the first century than we do in the 16th century. So in answering the question, we really need to parse out some of the differences between the first century and the 16th century before we generalize from Galatians even for our own day. So, for example, when Luther talks about law in the phrase law and gospel, he's referring to a doctrinal category that can be broader than just Moses' law. It refers to the demands that God has made on human beings, partly in Moses' law, but also more broadly. So Luther's law is not exactly the same as Paul's law. When Paul uses the term law, he's referring throughout Galatians to Moses' law. And Moses' law, as you know, includes much in it that Luther would label as gospel, the saving message of faith in the Christ who would come. So Moses' law speaks with two voices that correspond to Luther's doctrinal categories of law and gospel. You see, we're doing some translation here. And also, when we compare Luther and Paul, we have to realize that Luther sees Paul confronting works-righteous legalists in the Jews of his day. I have stressed at length in my commentary that the Jews of Paul's day were not blanket legalists, and so we have to go back to this. There were some who would fall into that category in Paul's day, but most, I think, would not. Let me quote from the Dead Sea Scrolls, from the hymns that we have from there, and listen to how, I would say, quote Lutheran, the language is. Let this language soak in. I know that righteousness, this is from a Jew, I do not know that righteousness does not belong to a man or the perfect path, the Son of Man. To God Most High belongs all the acts of righteousness, and the path of man is not secure except by the Spirit which God creates for him. For you have supported me by your kindnesses, by your abundant compassion. You atone for my sin and cleanse man of his fault through your righteousness. And now that's in the hymns and their worship material, but even in the legal materials of the Dead Sea Scrolls, they even there admit that the mercies of God shall be my salvation always. He'll draw me near in his mercies, and by kindnesses set in motion my judgment. He'll give me in the righteousness of his truth and his plentiful goodness, atone always for my sins. In his righteousness he'll cleanse me from the uncleanness of the human being and from the sin of the sons of man, so I can extol God for his righteousness. You know, Philo, the contemporary of Paul, we must take note that the very confession of praise itself is the work not of the soul, but of God who causes thankfulness to appear. You know, the Jews in Paul's day had a strong sense of their election by God, of the provision of repentance and sacrifice for failure. So we have a new understanding of Judaism here in our modern era, and that means we always have to be careful when we read Luther and Paul together to get each one translated for our own day afresh in their rightful context. See, for Paul, the law had always pointed to Christ, and so the grace and mercy of Judaism has to be understood in terms of Christ. If you're going to take the path to God through Moses' law apart from Christ, then you have adopted a path of empty human works. See, all this really relativizes the value of Moses' law. If these are empty human works, why are you foisting them upon Gentiles? In the end, they don't really matter. That's what Paul's saying. The problem is that the Jewish rivals at Galatia, who, like Paul, stressed Jesus as their Savior, had placed alongside faith in Christ Moses' law. And that means that Christ does not suffice for salvation. And it really compromises Jesus' saving work. Now, having said all that, now we can extrapolate. It may not be the law of Moses in our modern era, but anything placed alongside Christ or in place of Christ is going to be of no value in our salvation. We come to the very same endpoint here about the all-sufficiency of Christ's saving work, the other emptiness of anything else that people want to add in or replace with it. But notice that we're getting there through this revised understanding of Judaism behind Paul's letter.
1: Another question. This one actually comes from Tamara in Warsaw, Missouri. Tamara says, I'd like to know what Galatians 4:19 means specifically. Until Christ is formed in you. I've heard it said that he is talking about some kind of theosis or mystical union. You need to explain those for us, Dr. Das. My little children, for whom I am again in anguish of Christ of childbirth, until Christ is formed in you. Tamara says, along with Galatians 2:20, as it relates to the same topic, I have been crucified with Christ. It is no longer I who live, but Christ who lives in me, and the life I now live in the flesh, I live by faith in the Son of God who loved me and gave himself for me. What would you say to the suggestion that he's talking about mystical union or a different, an altogether different category, theosis?
0: Well, this is a question that really gets at something close to my heart. I've been stressing throughout these interviews and the commentary that Galatians 2:20 is a crucial verse. If you go back to a 1995 article I wrote in the Concordia Journal, I've been maintaining, I guess, for almost 20 years now, that Christ's saving work, our justification, and our sanctified Christian life, you know, which we always distinguish in our doctrinal categories, well, we experience them in a single moment. So when our eyes by faith see Jesus' saving work for the entire world as a work that's also for us personally, and at that moment we enjoy his justification in our lives personally. But we're also at that moment different people. So when our eyes are on the cross, not only do we enjoy a free and gracious justification, we're no longer the same. Christ is also living in us. And that's the Galatians 2:20 verse. I've been crucified with Christ. It's no longer I who live, but Christ who lives in me. I mean, how many times did Paul use the phrase in me in Galatians 1? We could translate Galatians 1:24, the people in Judea glorified God in me, in Paul. In Galatians 1:16, God revealed his Son in me. And I've suggested these in me phrases should be taken at full strength. Paul says in Galatians 3:28, there's neither Jew nor Greek, slave or free, male and female. We're all one, literally one person in Christ Jesus. You know, we don't lose our individual identity, but we also have this new corporate identity in Christ, and he's in us. And that's why Paul can say in Galatians 4:20, become as I am, because in becoming like Paul, we're becoming like Christ, the one who lives and dwells in and through Paul. So we have something similar going on here in Galatians 4:19, but there's also something else at work here. In Paul's womb, the Galatians are being formed, even as inside the Galatians, Christ is being formed. Now, it's bizarre imagery, and you know, it's really hard to imagine this visually. But Paul's drawing in this verse from the book of Isaiah, where God himself is like a mother suffering labor pains while waiting for the deliverance of the Judeans from captivity. Now, this language was taken up in Second Temple Jewish literature and expectations for a coming new age. Well, Paul is drawing on that rich imagery of birth pangs to describe his own apostolic suffering for children who have to be born yet again into this new age in Christ, in his Spirit. So when we're born into Christ in his Spirit, we will bear Christ within ourselves. We really do bear Christ to the world around us, and that's why through the Spirit's power in the next chapters in Galatians 5 and 6, we live differently as Christ's own. So this notion of our mystical oneness in Christ is the key unifying category, not only for our justification, but also as the power source for our Christian lives. We have a new identity. Paul has to stress that over against the Jewish Christian rivals who thought that Moses' law could offer power for living that can only come through Christ's Spirit, our new identity. There's a great deal about the Christian life in this letter, and it all stems from that. This was a great question.
1: Jeff in Wichita, Kansas, says, divine inspiration assumed. By what authority does Paul use Hagar and Sarah allegorically? Is this simply a homiletical device? Does he see this form of exegesis as unique, or can it be used more broadly? That's an excellent question. And did Jews generally view Hagar and Sarah in such a way? That is this a new interpretation, or was there already some sort of eschatological or prophetic significance to these two women before Paul wrote what he wrote?
0: Well, you know, when you read Paul's letter to the Galatians in chapter 4, 21 to 31, I've stressed that Paul's raising these texts because the rivals raised them. And so sometimes you have twists and turns in Paul's biblical interpretation that reflects how he's responding to this conversation with the rivals. They would have raised Abraham as a witness to circumcision. The covenant with Abraham was solidified in circumcision. But Paul's going to do something different with Abraham, but he also has to respond to what they were saying. So there are a couple reasons why you can see, even here in Galatians 4:21 to 31, that Paul's responding to their use of things. You remember in Genesis, Isaac was the beneficiary of the Abrahamic covenant. Paul recognizes the covenant with Isaac, but notice that he speaks surprisingly of another covenant with Ishmael that we don't see in Genesis. A second twist, whereas in Genesis, Abraham promptly carried out God's command to circumcise his household, notice the eternal covenant of circumcision is completely omitted out of Paul's discussion here in 4:21 to 31. And a third telltale sign, Paul uses the phrase, it is written, to introduce this passage from this larger section from Genesis. But anywhere else Paul uses the phrase, it is written, he's introducing a particular direct quotation, not a larger section. So we have a number of clues here that Paul is dealing with a passage that really they raised. And he signals to them here that he says in Galatians 4:24, he talks about how you can translate it in two different ways, and this gets at the authority of Scripture question. You could translate Galatians 4:24, these things are being interpreted allegorically, or you could say these things are being spoken allegorically. If you say these things are being spoken allegorically, then you're saying that the Genesis text, it was never meant to be taken literally. Well, Paul's not doing that. I mean, he takes Abraham, Hagar, Sarah, you know, Ishmael, and Isaac. These are real people for Paul. What Paul's doing is he's flagging that I'm going to interpret this story allegorically. So this gets at the question, you know, that Jeff raised. You know, this is where Paul is signaling up front and clearly that he's going to interpret the passage in a different way. You could almost say almost homiletically. But at the same time, you know, there's a valid point from the Hebrew Bible that Paul's driving at. One of the things throughout the Hebrew Bible we see over and over again is how a desolate city like Jerusalem, a barren city, You know, we'll give birth to children anew all throughout the pages of Isaiah. We have these this barren woman here, you know, in Galatians 4:21, who now gives birth to her children in 4:21-31. So what Paul is doing is he's going back to another strand that emphasizes something differently, different from what the rivals were emphasizing. He's going to emphasize the barren woman who now gives birth miraculously to new children, because this is what Paul, what God had done with Isaac when Isaac was born of the promise miraculously, even as we are, apart from the flesh, apart from, for Paul, the law of Moses. So he's going to take a different trajectory out of the Hebrew Bible and run with that as a way of responding to the rivals. So it's a fascinating strand of argument in here where he's weaving from their point of view to his own, but also has some valid material of the Hebrew Bible that he wants to emphasize over against their interpretation.
1: We're giving away the Concordia Commentary on Galatians to the listener with the best question or comment on the book of Galatians for Dr. Andrew Doss in this hour. Our call-in number live this Monday afternoon, the 29th of September, 1-877-623-MYIE, 877-623-6943. 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
1: 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I'm Todd Wilkin. This is Issues, Etc. Dr. Andrew Doss is our guest. He's professor of religious studies at Elmhurst College, author of the Issues, Etc., Book of the Month for September, the Concordia Commentary on Galatians. We are concluding a five-part series with him on the Book of Galatians, and we're doing that by taking your general questions or comments on that New Testament book. 1-877-623-6943. 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Some of them you've touched upon a bit. Others, I don't think we've addressed yet. The first one has to do with dispensationalism, this way of reading the Bible that breaks the revelation of God, and really in its extreme forms, the way that God saves sinners into various dispensations that are bound in time. And I wonder whether or not there is some real solid response to that error embedded there in the book of Galatians.
0: Yeah, you know, when I say that Paul's an apocalyptic thinker, you know, there's some overlap with the way dispensationalists like to think, in the sense that Paul does view a present evil age, and an age that has been dominated by the giving of the law, as opposed to a new age with the coming of Christ and His Spirit. There's overlap between these ages, so they're not, as in dispensationalism, they're not separate ages, but they are separate, but they also overlap. And so for Paul, throughout his letters, you know, we're living in the overlap between one age, an age dominated by Moses' law and under the problem of sin, and a new age with Christ and His Spirit, where we actually have release and deliverance from the power of sin, and we enjoy power in our lives. So in that sense, there's some similarities with dispensationalism, but at the same time, you know, there are also some crucial differences for Paul. But Paul wouldn't go any further than that.
1: One of the dispensational errors, just to put a bow on that, is to kind of focus everything on Israel and to talk about the fulfillment of the Abrahamic promise being essentially a reconstituted nation state of Israel. What would there be in Galatians to help us with that?
0: Well, Galatians, Paul does talk about an Israel of God, so he does hold out hope. But these are Jewish believers in Jesus, people who have agreed with Paul's rule that there's neither circumcision nor uncircumcision. These things are nothing. Now, that's the extent of Paul's, you know, Paul holds out hope for the Jewish people who believe in Jesus, but he doesn't go beyond that. He doesn't imagine, you know, some sort of nation for Israel. That's nowhere in Paul's letters. He nowhere imagines people being saved apart from Christ. You know, there's a whole complex with, let's say, like a millennial viewpoint about Zionism and Israel that really is problematic in view of what Paul has to say about Israel. So it's just something that you know, if you were sitting in Paul's churches, if you're sitting in one of those congregations that were being addressed, you have to ask yourself, would the Galatians have come to some sort of dispensational conclusion given what they had from Paul? And the answer would be no. You could put together all the letters of Paul and ask yourself, would somebody come to a dispensational view of the end of the world in any of Paul's churches? And you would again say no. So this is there's a real problem in dispensational thought in that it's trying to interpret the New Testament by taking these passages out of their original context and kind of mix and matching, you know, individual verses from one book in its situation with another book. You know, granted, the spirit behind this is an understandable one. You know, we agree that the Scripture is God's inspired word, but the problem is that approach to interpretation is not tackling Scripture in its original context. It's taking these passages out of context to put in some sort of prearranged system for dispensationalism.
1: Cheryl listens in Indianapolis. Thanks for being patient, Cheryl.
10: Hi, my question concerns 4:19. Where it says, until Christ is formed in you. And I'm wondering if this ties back to the promises of the offspring, like in Genesis 3:15, the holy seed, the incarnate word is the holy seed that is being formed in us.
1: Thank you, Cheryl. Thanks for listening in Indianapolis. Dr. Doss.
0: Well, you know, if you understand the seed, you have to go back to Galatians chapter 3, and you see that there was a seed promised to Abraham. Now the Jews had always interpreted the seed promised to Abraham as a collective entity referring to Israel. But what Paul does, kind of surprisingly, in Galatians chapter 3, 15 to 18, he interprets the seed not as collective Israel, but as a single seed from Abraham, Jesus Christ. And so it's a shocking move there when he denies that collective seed that we understood from Genesis as Israel and understands it really in terms of Christ alone. But then what happens is, by the end of the chapter, the end of Galatians 3, he comes back and he relieves sort of this rhetorical pressure, and he says, you know, we do have a collective people, but it's the people who are in Christ, and so we're in Christ now, and therefore we share in all the benefits of the seed, you know, ourselves. So what was promised to Abraham's seed become promises that are also to us. Now, Paul's doing something a little bit different in Galatians 4:19 to 31, to the end of the chapter. Now Paul is talking about how he is sort of like a mother giving birth in 4:19. And the reason he's doing that there with this imagery of the Galatians in his womb in Paul is because he's going to be contrasting really the two missionary movements. He's going to be talking about his own mission, which is in freedom, which gives birth to children in freedom apart from the law, as opposed to the rival Christian ministers who are giving birth to children who are still under the law, like Hagar, in bondage. So he's doing something a little bit different here in Galatians 4:19 and following, but you still see a lot of these corporate and participatory modes of thought, you know, even in his language here, that are similar to Galatians 3.
1: With just a few minutes before we have to take a break, and we will be with Dr. Doss for about another 10 minutes on the other side of the break, taking your questions and your comments. Ryan in Jackson, Tennessee says, in Paul's discussion of liberty and sanctification in Galatians 5:16 through 26, he says in verse 25, if we live by the Spirit, let us also keep in step with the Spirit. Is Paul teaching synergistic sanctification?
0: Well, yeah, in Galatians chapter 5, you have to understand this is on the tail end of a long argument. And so that's why it was so important to understand how we've become, by faith, one in Christ. So it's really, as Paul says in Galatians 2:20, it's Christ who's living in me. And because it's Christ who's living in me in Galatians 2:20, because we're in Christ, the works that we do in Galatians 5 and 6 are not works that we do on our own, apart from Christ. These are all works that the Spirit has worked through us in Christ. And so, you know, that's why in Galatians chapter 5, whenever Paul is exhorting his audiences, you know, I mentioned this before, but it's worth reminding ourselves of this. Paul's exhortations always have the character of like a grammatical indicative, a statement of fact that always grounds the imperative, how we're supposed to be. So how we're supposed to live is grounded in who we are. So in Galatians 5:13, Paul says, you were called to freedom. God called us to freedom in Christ. That's a statement. You know, we're God's called. And so then comes the imperative in 5:13. Don't use your freedom as an opportunity, you know, for self-indulgence. So you see the same thing in Galatians 5:25. If we live by the Spirit, if this is who we are, then let us also be guided by the Spirit and live in this way. So Paul will always ground his exhortations in the new identity that we have in Christ and the Spirit. And that's why the works that we do are works that are not done by us on our own, but always it's Christ working through us.
1: So this, with only about a minute here, this image of Christ, or this reality of Christ in us, Christ in me, he would say, Paul would say, isn't just justification. It also extends into that, across that boundary of distinction, we would say, of sanctification.
0: Yeah, that's why I stress that our oneness in Christ is really, if you will, in Latin, it's like a nexus. It's a connecting point. It's where justification and sanctification come together. By faith, we put our eyes on Christ, and at that moment, Christ's work for us becomes the work that that avails to us personally. But in our eyes on Christ for us, we're also no longer the same as we were before, and we live differently.
1: Dr. Andrew Doss is our guest. We'll take your questions and comments for the last 10 minutes of our conversation with him. On the other side of the break, on this Monday afternoon, September the 29th, we are concluding our five-part series with him on the book of Galatians. All your questions and your comments. He's professor of religious studies at Elmhurst College and author of The Issues, Etc. Book of the month for September, the Concordia Commentary on Galatians. Our call-in number in this break is an excellent time to call, 1-877-623-6943, 877-623-MYIE. 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The question I've got before we can close our conversation has to do with, what would Paul make of Judaism today that, well, in worst-case scenario, is kind of an ethnic atheism? We'll be right back.

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1: Thanks to the following congregations for standing with us by joining the Issues Etc. 300. Mount Zion Lutheran, Greenfield, Wisconsin. Pilgrim Lutheran, West Bend, Wisconsin. Messiah Lutheran, Lebanon, Illinois. Zion Lutheran, Accident, Maryland. Redeemer Lutheran, Jackson, Wyoming. Messiah Lutheran, Marysville, Washington. Trinity Lutheran, Millstadt, Illinois. Our Savior Lutheran, Houston, Texas. St. Matthew's Lutheran, Bon Terre, Missouri. Good Shepherd Lutheran, Lincoln, Nebraska. Hope Lutheran, St. Louis, Missouri. Trinity Lutheran, Austin, Texas. Good Shepherd Lutheran, Collinsville, Illinois. Luther Memorial Chapel, Shorewood, Wisconsin. Christ Lutheran, Oak Park, Illinois. Bethany Lutheran, Naperville, Illinois. And Emmanuel Lutheran, Dearborn, Michigan. 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
2: 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The Issues Etc. Book of the Month for January is the New Concordia Commentary on James. 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The Concordia Commentary on James, the Issues Etc. Book of the Month. The book of James is, as we've established in a previous conversation, from the pen of the half-brother of Jesus. And the early church regarded it very, very highly. They thought about the book of James as, well, in some ways preeminent. They certainly put it first in some of their listing of the apostolic books. It has fallen, sadly, among some into disrepute, but there is no reason in the world, especially in the book of James, for that to be the case. Welcome back to Issues Etc. I'm Todd Wilkin. We began a series yesterday on the book of James with Dr. Curtis Giese. He's professor of religion at Concordia University, Texas, New Testament editor of the Concordia Commentary Series, and author of the Issues Etc. Book of the Month for January, the New Concordia Commentary on James. Yesterday, we covered who wrote the book of James, to whom was James writing this epistle, why some people have a tendency to disparage James. Let's pick up where we left off with Dr. Giese's answer to my question. What about Old Testament connections to the book of James?
3: James is very much rich in Old Testament content and theology. He appears to draw from all portions of the Old Testament. He includes allusions and sometimes quotations from Pentateuch, former prophets, latter prophets, Psalms, and wisdom. It appears that he especially relies on the book of Leviticus and also wisdom literature. For example, in James 2, we see much of the book of Leviticus, Leviticus 19 often being used. For example, Leviticus 19:10, which speaks about showing concern for the poor and the sojourner, and that appears a few times in James chapter 2. More use of Leviticus 19, do not swear falsely, Leviticus 19:12, that appears in James 5, or do not oppress your neighbor, again Leviticus 19, also Deuteronomy 24, that appears in James 5, or do not show partiality, Leviticus 19, appears in James 2, and do not slander or falsely accuse, once again, Leviticus 19, that appears in James 4, and then do not hate your brother, take vengeance, but love your brother as yourself, again, Leviticus 19, that appears in James 2 and 4. That's what James emphasizes from the Pentateuch, but there are also appearances of Genesis. For example, he speaks about Abraham, particularly Genesis 15, and there's a quotation that James includes. He mentions Rahab, as already indicated, from Joshua chapter 2. He speaks of, he includes words from the latter prophets, from Isaiah, appears three times. But then, as mentioned, he particularly uses the book of Proverbs as well. There's a full quotation from Proverbs 3 that he includes in James 4, and also our love covers offenses from Proverbs 10, care for the poor from Proverbs 19 that appears in James 1 and also James 2, or the instability of human life from Proverbs 27 that appears in James 4, or also the testing of a person like precious metal from Proverbs 27 that also appears in James 1, and many more texts could be brought up as well. He is heavily dependent and heavily reflects Old Testament theology, especially as mentioned, the book of Leviticus and also wisdom literature.
4: What is the relationship, and this is something we could spend hours talking about, but the relationship of James to the teachings and the themes in Jesus' own ministry, even before a written gospel has been recorded, James is already expounding kind of an extended commentary on some of Jesus' teaching.
3: That is a great point, and yet it would take volumes to examine that. There is especially great resemblance of James's epistle to the teaching of Jesus, especially as mentioned to the Sermon on the Mount in Matthew 5 through 7, and then also the Sermon on the Plain in Luke chapter 6. In my commentary, I include some tables that note the close resemblance. For example, there's an exact quotation of Matthew 5 that appears regarding oaths. There, James quotes that in James chapter 5, verse 12. Otherwise, although there's similarity in themes and some vocabulary, and as mentioned, a very close quotation, there's otherwise not a great similarity of exact wording, and there's debate on how this might be. It appears to be like a continuation of the thought and the themes of the Sermon on the Mount, the continuation of the mind of Jesus as James is inspired to record these words. And I appreciate the work of one scholar, Richard Baucom, on this, and he compares a situation of James versus Sermon on the Mount. He compares that to the book of Sirach, to the book of Proverbs. Sirach has a great deal of overlap with the themes, the thought, the vocabulary of Proverbs, but it's not quite exact. There's no obvious copying, but it appears to be like a living, breathing continuation of the book of Proverbs in that significant book of Sirach. And that's a worthy parallel. I'd just like to read the words of Baucom as he makes this comparison. He says, in the light of our analogy with Ben-Sira, that is Sirach, we can see James as a sage who has made the wisdom of Jesus his own. He does not repeat it. He is inspired by it. He creates his own wise sayings, sometimes as equivalents of specific sayings of Jesus, sometimes inspired by several sayings, sometimes encapsulating the theme of many sayings, sometimes based on points of contact between Jesus' sayings and other Jewish wisdom. So I think it is a good description to say that James is a living, breathing continuation of the mind of Jesus, especially as articulated in the Sermon on the Mount, as James is now inspired by the Holy Spirit to write these significant words that have much overlap with the words of Jesus in the Sermon on the Mount in the Plain.
4: I am fascinated by that take on James. James is kind of, I don't want to sound New Age, but he's channeling the mind of Jesus there. Is it possible that in James we have maybe a fuller exposition of what you would have heard had you been sitting there on the Mount as Jesus is teaching? Perhaps not verbatim Jesus, but these are the extended sayings of Jesus.
3: That's reasonable to think. It's very reasonable to assume that James, as the half-brother of our Lord, was there at many of the events of Jesus. And very reasonable that he was there for the Sermon on the Mount, the Sermon on the Plain, and although apparently unbelieving during that time in Jesus' ministry, yet he absorbed these words. he remembered them. And by the Spirit's leading, by God's grace, as he was led to be brought to faith in Jesus, these are brought to mind, it appears, and he subsumes them to himself. He continues the themes, the thoughts of Jesus, and then applies them to the people. Yeah, perhaps it is a fuller version of what Jesus said, definitely at least encapsulating the themes, the thoughts, the vocabulary of what Jesus said in a slightly different application, but very much down the same type of literature and the content of what Jesus was saying.
4: You also say that there are some really remarkable connections to the Apostle Peter's writings. What are they?
3: Yeah, we see that this also, first of all, in the greeting between James and also 1 Peter. In the greeting, James addresses the 12 tribes that are in the diaspora. Peter is somewhat similar. He begins similar to those who are elect exiles in the diaspora of Pontus, Galatia, Cappadocia. So a bit of difference, but yet there's significant similarity. And then he continues with a Trinitarian confession that has a Christological emphasis. That's Peter continuing. Peter uses the Israelite diaspora language in writing to Gentile Christians. James primarily, it seems, writes to Jewish Christians. But James and Peter speak similarly about rejoicing in trials. This is James chapter 1, 2 to 3, and then 1 Peter 1, 6 to 7, some significant overlap in the approach and also the vocabulary that's used. James in chapter 1 says, "Consider it total joy, my brothers, whenever you encounter various trials, since you know that the testing of your faith produces perseverance." And then similarly, Peter says in chapter 1, verses 6, it starts, "In this you rejoice, though now for a little while, if it is necessary, you have been grieved by various trials, so that the testing of genuineness of your faith, more precious than gold, that perishes though it's tested by fire, may be found to result in praise and glory and honor at the revelation of Christ." And there is similar Greek vocabulary that is used, common, between James and Peter. There the words for various trials are identical that are used. And also similarity, overlap, words for the testing of your faith, testing of genuineness of your faith, the same vocabulary as well. So similar vocabulary, similar approach and thought. Although Peter has a more developed Christology, James also speaks about the eschatological hope that awaits those who remain steadfast. This is in James chapter 1, verse 12. Also, both writers employ Isaiah 40, verses 6 through 8. While Peter provides an exact quotation, James parallel phrases that as well. Also, both use similar vocabulary regarding putting off evil, so that word that's used is similar there, when they use it in reference to putting off all moral filth and abundance of vice, or similarly Peter speaks about putting off all vice and deceit and hypocrisy. So once again, similar thought and vocabulary used between James and Peter.
4: Dr. Curtis Giese is our guest. It's part two of our series on the book of James. When we return, how was James received by the early church?

0: 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In the Wittenberg Trail feature, Katie Price Vogel writes about her journey from the false assurance of works in Roman Catholicism to the true assurance of Jesus' accomplished work in the Lutheran Confession. 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
1: Does this sound like your church budget process at the end of the year? 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
0: Thanks to the following congregations for standing with us by becoming an Issues Etc. congregational sponsor. Bethlehem Lutheran, North Zilch, Texas. Emmaus Lutheran, South Bend, Indiana. Good Shepherd Lutheran, Toledo, Ohio. Emmanuel Lutheran, Hamilton, Ohio. Messiah Lutheran, Marysville, Washington. Peace Lutheran, Sussex, Wisconsin. Shepherd of the Hills Lutheran, Rathdrum, Idaho. St. Paul Lutheran, Austin, Texas. Zion Lutheran, Detroit, Michigan. And St. Paul Lutheran, Emmitsburg, Iowa. 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Welcome back to Issues Etc. I'm Todd Wilkin. It's part two of a series on the book of James. Dr. Curtis Giese is author of the New Concordia Commentary on James. Dr. Giese, how was James received by the early Christians in the early church?
5: It's a mixed reception that James received in the early church. There's a document known as the Muratorian Fragment, a listing of the canonical books. It appears to originate from Rome at the end of the 2nd century, and that document excludes James from the New Testament canon. But there are apparently some mitigating circumstances with that. It's a fragmentary document, but what is there, that document also excludes the book of Hebrews, and also 1st and 2nd Peter, so it isn't decisive, determinative regarding that document and its inclusion or exclusion of the book of James. And also that document includes as canonical the Wisdom of Solomon and the Apocalypse of Peter. So the document is helpful, but not totally something to be relied upon. Also in the 4th century, the great church historian Eusebius of Caesarea includes James among the anti-legomena, that is, the books that some question their role in the canon. When he states this, he doesn't immediately indicate the reason why it's questioned, but he says the following: Among the disputed books, which are nevertheless recognized by many, are extant the so-called Epistle of James and that of Jude, and also the Second Epistle of Peter, and those that are called the Second and Third of John, whether they belong to the evangelist or to another person or the same name. So there he lists the Antilegomena. There no reason is specifically indicated, but later, as Eusebius speaks about the martyrdom of James, he apparently lists indicates the paucity of the early church's references to James as a possible reason for its disputed status. Eusebius says the following. He says, "These things are recorded in regard to James, who is said to be the author of the first of the so-called Catholic epistles. But it's to be observed that it's disputed. At least not many of the ancients have mentioned it, as is the case likewise with the epistles that bears the name of Jude, which is also one of the seven so-called Catholic epistles. Nevertheless, we know that these also, with the rest, have been read publicly in many churches." So it's here noteworthy that in the East, some placed James among the disputed books well into the 4th century. But it's also noteworthy that some important, although not scriptural, some important Christian early documents, such as the Shepherd of Hermas and also the first book of Clement, appear to heavily use James. Now, these documents are 1 Clement, late 1st century, and the Shepherd of Hermas.

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1: Christianity. Origen was one who very much affirmed the book of James, and also Christian successors such as Didymus the Blind have very much revered the book of James and wrote about it. And also we should take a look at the church father Athanasius. He provides evidence for the epistle's acceptance in the East in his letter of 367 AD, his festal letter at Eastertide. He lists the books of Scripture, and he includes James among them. And one should take note of a sequence of the New Testament books with this, a noteworthy sequence that we see in many, many manuscripts of the New Testament, Greek manuscripts. So here are the words of Athanasius. He says, "It's not tedious to speak of the books of the New Testament. These are the four Gospels, according to Matthew, Mark, Luke, and John, afterwards the Acts of the Apostles, and epistles called Catholic, seven of which are James, 1, Peter, 2, John, 3, after these of Jude, and only then does he go to the letters of Paul, and then Hebrews and Revelation." The sequence is noteworthy and likely shows the early church's acknowledgement of the importance of James and of his epistle, that after the book of Acts, the first book that appears is the book of James. And this sequence is a very ancient sequence. It appears in the majority of early Greek manuscripts, and also of the famous codexes such as Codex Vaticanus and Codex Alexandrinus, and also many of the early epistles for Christianity had that sequence of the books of James appearing first before the Pauline epistles, and also the earliest printed Greek New Testaments in printed form had that sequence as well. So early Christianity had great respect for the book of James, and it was, although there were some questions about it apparently, it nonetheless was a book that was highly revered in early Christianity, just as James highly revered as the leader of the Jerusalem church, right, possibly the leader of early Christianity itself.
0: We're talking about the book of James with Dr. Curtis Giese. He is professor of religion at Concordia University, Texas, New Testament editor of the Concordia Commentary Series, and author of the New Concordia Commentary on James. It's also the Issues Etc. Book of the Month for January. 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We're going to talk about how gifts, divine gifts, play a major role in the book of James after this.

0: Is James' teaching on faith, works, and justification reconcilable with the rest of Scripture? The Issues Etc. Book of the Month for January is the new Concordia Commentary on James. 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
6: 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It's our series on the Book of James with Dr. Curtis Giese. Dr. Giese, how does the idea of divine gifts come out in the first chapter of James?
7: That's a significant note, and the first chapter could be described as a table of contents of the entire book of James. I had already mentioned the text of chapter 1, verses 16 to 18, where James described God as the giver of all good and perfect gifts. And then James goes on to articulate the use of these gifts that we've been given. So a lot of the content of James concerns these gifts and then proper use of them. For example, in chapter 1, again, the table of contents for the entire epistle, James begins to speak about the gift of trials. And although trials, difficulties in life, they are by no means easy, they are by no means pleasant in any way, but they nonetheless, by God's grace, bring forth significant blessing. They bring forth endurance and patience, ultimate blessing that he speaks about. James articulates the gift of wisdom, the wisdom to understand how trials are ultimately a blessing. He speaks about the gifts of poverty and wealth and how nonetheless, although challenging, although poverty is challenging, often that word for poverty concerns ultimate reliance on God and having him as the ultimate source of our hope rather than inside of ourselves. In chapter 1, verse 12, he speaks about the gift of the crown of life. That's noteworthy, and he begins that with a reference that appears to be connected with the Sermon on the Mount again. Begins with the word blessed. Blessed is the one who endures trials because such a person will be blessed with the crown of life. So another gift there, the crown of life, refers to the ultimate gift of resurrection and new creation at Christ's second coming. And then also James speaks about the gift of testing. There is blessing in that nonetheless, and he encourages his readers not to misconstrue that gift. And then there's the text that I've gone over of 1:16 to 18, as God is the giver of every good and perfect gift, especially the gift of salvation, new creation. And then toward the end of chapter 1, verses 19 to 21, He especially articulates the gift of the tongue and how that can easily be abused and misused. And he speaks about cleansing for any misuse of that gift, the gift of the tongue. And he speaks in a very Lutheran way of repentance and forgiveness, of cleansing for sin that we have committed. That includes also the misuse of the tongue. And then chapter 1, 21 to 25, he speaks of the gift to hear, the freeing word in faith, and then actions that flow from that, that reflect this gift. And then the very last two verses of James, he sums up James chapter 1 and then prepares for subsequent chapters. But again, he has brought up the themes, the concerns, the topics that he'll develop in the rest of the book. He has already visited them. He doesn't repeat them in the rest of the book, but develops and revisits what is on his mind regarding the various gifts that we've been given and how we use them as a sanctified children of God.
6: What is the meaning of wisdom in James' epistle?
7: James speaks about that in a couple passages. In chapter 1, he first of all refers to the gift of wisdom to understand how trials are indeed a benefit for us. It's there, first of all, that he refers to the nature of God as the giving God, and we are to ask for wisdom to understand these things. So their wisdom is an understanding of the gracious intent of God, even though appearances may seem to indicate otherwise, even though in the midst of challenges. Then later in James chapter 3, he refers to wisdom from above. And that is noteworthy, as James in chapter 3, starting at verse 13, he says, "Who is wise and understanding among you? He must show from excellent conduct his deeds done in humility that comes from wisdom. But if you have bitter envy and selfish ambition in your heart, do not boast and so lie against the truth. This is not the wisdom that comes down from above, but it is earthly, unspiritual, demonic. For where there is envy and selfish ambition, there is disorder in every vile deed. But the wisdom from above is first pure and peaceable, courteous, open to reason, full of mercy, good fruits, impartial, sincere, and fruit from righteousness is being sown in peace by those who make peace." And indeed, there's a practical nature to this wisdom, as it shows the identity of Christians as forgiven, saved people of God. And that last verse says, and fruit from righteousness is being sown in peace. Now, Christians have been given the gift of righteousness that Christ has won for us by his saving work, his life, his sacrificial death and resurrection for us. And we are reckoned righteous by the gift of God. And as a result, the Spirit's working in us, that gift of salvation, we are led to show such wisdom that he shows here, that he describes here. But ultimately, the wisdom from above, the one that most exemplifies this, full of mercy and reflecting this godly nature, is the Christ who is described as the wisdom from above. We have this, for example, articulated in Proverbs chapter 9, but Christ is ultimately the wisdom from above. He is the one who has saved us and gives to us his divine wisdom, that he is our Savior, and then led by his grace, we reflect that wisdom in our lives in the way that James articulates here in chapter 3.
6: How does James deal with the issue of poverty and wealth?
7: That appears early in the book of James as he speaks about the humble brother. Let that person boast in his exalted state. That may seem very ironic that one who is poor and humble should boast in one's exalted state. Once again, this concept of poverty and humility is not without earthly connotations of lacking material goods and wealth. But often this idea, the concept of poverty in Scripture is an utter reliance on God for one's identity, security, and meaning and hope in life. So being destitute in oneself and rather a fullness in the gifts of God. So that is certainly there. So the one who is poor with regard to security in oneself or things of this world is nonetheless blessed in one's exalted state in Christ. This also demonstrates for us great theology of the great reversal. Also Mary describes that in the Magnificat of those who are arrogant and see their hope in themselves will be brought low, and those who are lowly, humble, see no hope in themselves, no fullness in themselves, will be raised. So there is a gift in this poverty of ultimate reliance for the gifts of God, and that is described there. Then in chapter 1, verse 10, James says that a rich person should exult in his lowly estate, because like a flower of the field, that person will pass away. James says that the one who has wealth should indeed recognize God as the giver of all good gifts and recognize the temporal nature of that, and rather give thanks for humility, that one has reliance on Christ rather than reliance on riches. So James speaks about that great reversal, and also throughout his epistle he derides some of the rich who oppress the poor. It's very possible that these are not the Christians who are doing the oppressing. So he speaks about how the gift of wealth can be abused, and he emphasized the gift of utter dependence on God, a poverty and humility that indeed nonetheless is an exalted state in Christ.
6: Dr. Curtis Giese is professor of religion at Concordia University, Texas. He's New Testament editor of the Concordia Commentary Series and author of The Issues, Etc., Book of the Month for January, the New Concordia Commentary on James. Friday on Issues, Etc., we'll talk with Dr. John Bombaro about preaching and the sacraments. We'll discuss what parades reveal about our future with Dr. Alan Carlson. Pastor Todd Bierman will lead us in a teaching on a biblical view of marriage. And we'll get Bill McKeever's reaction to the changes President Russell Nelson has made in the Mormon Church. I'm Todd Wilkin. Thanks for listening.
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0: James uses a few phrases that sound, well, oxymoronic, self-contradictory to our ears sometimes, but he uses them actually, and apparently those to whom he wrote understood them perfectly, and they reflect very nicely the very teachings of Jesus. The law of freedom, he talks about being doers of the word. There's a direct quote from Jesus from the Apostle James. Welcome back to Issues Etc. I'm Todd Wilkin. It's part three of our series on the book of James. Dr. Curtis Giese joins us. He's professor of religion at Concordia University, Texas, New Testament editor of the Concordia Commentary Series, and author of the Issues Etc. Book of the Month for January, the new Concordia Commentary on James. Dr. Giese, welcome back.
1: Thank you. It's an honor to be with you again.
0: How does James address Christian suffering?
1: Suffering, the challenges of this life, are very much an integral part of the Epistle of James. It appears very early, the first thought that he speaks about, the first concern, immediately in chapter 1, verse 2. There he says, "Consider it total joy, my brothers, whenever you encounter various types of trials, since you know that the testing of your faith produces endurance," or steadfastness, "and endurance must have its perfect work, that you are," and here a double nuance of this word, I'll just say mature, "so that you are mature and whole, lacking in nothing." This may seem ironic that he encourages total joy at difficulty, suffering, and trials. Nonetheless, that's what he expresses. He doesn't deny the reality of the difficulty of them, but rather he expresses the benefit of them, the ultimate blessing. So there's blessing in the midst of suffering. He expresses that in verse 3. "Since you know that the testing of your faith produces endurance," and that word for testing there is significant. It's also used regarding the refinement of precious metal. So that which is worthless, of lesser value, is burnt off in the process, and that's indeed an image that he describes here, that difficulties, although hard at the time, have the benefit of burning away the things that are of less value in our life, the things that we treasure, which are ultimately empty and do not have the promise compared to the promises that we have in Jesus Christ. So there's a refinement of our faith. And he says that also then endurance must have its perfect work. So God has an intent, a blessed plan in the midst of this by the blessing of that endurance or perseverance that is given. And he articulates that blessing so that you are teleoi is the Greek word there. Now, in this life, we'll certainly not be perfect, and our hope is not in our sanctification, but rather in the saving work of Christ for us. But he envisions a maturity, and that's in this life what that word refers to. That is a congruence of faith and actions. So in this life, we are mature and lacking in nothing. So there is great blessing in the midst of suffering by God's grace, even though they don't seem pleasant at the time. There's another place immediately in chapter 1 that speaks about the blessing of suffering. There in chapter 1, verse 12, James says, "Blessed is the man who endures trials, because having been tested, he'll receive the crown of life which he, God, promised to those who love him." Notice how James here reflects the mind of Christ and is very similar to the Sermon on the Mount by beginning with that word Makarios, that word blessed. That is indicates a passive recipient of divine favor. So immediately, blessed is the man who endures suffering. Again, James does not deny the difficulty that exists, that is in the context of suffering, but rather he speaks about the blessing thereafter and the ultimate eternal blessing, he says, because having endured and encountered such testing, he'll receive the crown of life. Now, James here is speaking to those who are already saved, those in baptismal grace already. So he's speaking of the ultimate gift at Christ's second coming, or the person's death, of receiving that crown that Christ has won for us. And notice again that blessing and suffering is not on the basis of that person, what that person endures or accomplishes, but rather based on the promise. It says in chapter 12 further, which he promised to those who love him. So it's based on God's gracious promise, and those who love him, that it doesn't indicate any merit, but that word there, that verb agapao, Christians can only reflect love because of the sacrificial love that we have received first. So this is a text that is full of God's blessing and grace. So in the midst of trial, God is there with his loving plan to bring blessing in spite of the difficulty at the moment.
0: Talk about James' focus on the word in this epistle.
1: In a previous session, we had looked at how saturated James is in the Old Testament. We had seen it especially in the book of Leviticus, but also in all parts of Scripture. He references or alludes to all of them. James is also saturated with the mind of Christ, especially the Sermon on the Mount. He reflects many themes and vocabulary and also a quote from that. So he is indeed saturated with the Word. And also at times he specifically references Word of Scripture by a couple of terms. First of all, there is the Greek term logos, immediately translated as Word. But also there's a synonym he uses synonymously. That's the term nomos. Now, that initially is translated as law, but it doesn't necessarily refer to doctrinal law, but it goes back to its Hebrew equivalent, namely the word Torah. And that Torah in the Old Testament, and again, James is just saturated with Old Testament thought and theology, that word Torah in the Old Testament can mean teaching, biblical content, revelation in sacred scripture in the Old Testament. So when James uses that term nomos, apparently has that broader meaning of teaching. Now, when James employs these terms, either logos or nomos, he uses modifiers that appear with them and further discloses his meaning that he has when with these words. So a modifier occurs with them that highlights a certain aspect of sacred scripture. For example, there is the key gospel text, I'm convinced, of the book of James, chapter 1, verses 17 to 18. There, just to review, 17 speaks about the nature of God, of him being gracious. It says, every gracious act of giving and every perfect gift is from above, coming down from the Father of lights, with whom there is no change or shadow cast by variation. And then now especially verse 18, it says, in accordance with his will, he gave birth to us by the word of truth, so that we are a kind of first fruits of his new creations. So center in on that verse 18. So this is totally in accordance with God's act, God's will, his initiative. He gave birth to us by the word of truth. So here that term logos is modified by truth. Now, just those two words immediately don't directly disclose James's intent, but the surrounding words make it obvious that this word of truth is gospel, because he says, thereby he gave birth to us by that word of truth. So where there was no life, suddenly by the grace of God working through means of word and assembly baptism, suddenly there is life where there was no life before. So that word of truth is a gospel term. There's another instance, for example, in chapter 1, verse 21, where James says, it's like a confession, absolution, beautiful Lutheran theology, therefore, having put off all moral filth and abundance of vice, in humility and meekness, receive the implanted word which is able to save your souls. This is chapter 1, verse 21. It comes very shortly after that great gospel text of 1:18 that was just read. So in that beautiful repentance and then receiving in faith, receive the implanted word. that word implanted, that is reminiscent of Old Testament prophets such as Jeremiah 31 and Ezekiel 11 and Ezekiel 36. There the prophets tell of the word having become intensely integral in the hearts of God's people. So that description in James 21 further says, able to save your souls, it so clearly denotes that this is gospel intent here, as James brings up that term word and what sort of word he has in mind. And also that term implanted that James used makes it obvious that he has the extranos character of the gospel. It's outside of us, not something inside of us that saves us, but rather that saving message of the gospel is brought to us. And then toward the end of the verse he says, which is able to save your souls. Once again, James is speaking here to those who are already beneficiaries of baptismal regeneration, but rather he is referring to their ultimate salvation at Christ's second coming. So great blessing here as James uses terms like the word, and I know that we're going to speak about the modifiers that accompany law as well. So he uses these terms synonymously and with modifiers that are additionally brought to bear. James tells us what aspect of sacred scripture he is telling us.
0: So how does James' focus on the word apply to how Christians use their own words?
1: Yeah, as mentioned in verse 18, James emphasizes the rich theology that Christians have the first fruits of the new creation. We are baptized not only into Christ's death, but also into his resurrection. And as resurrection people, also the gifts that we've been given, like our bodies, our tongues, reflect and are gifted to be the first fruits of the new creation. And James anticipates that our tongues, our lips, our lives will reflect that. He articulates that, for example, in chapter 1, verses 19 and 20. There he speaks about the use of the tongue. And again, chapter 1 is like a table of contents for the rest of James, so he brings up very readily the use of the tongue here. It's there that he says, and this is likely a dual meaning of this first word, this imperative, which can also be an indicative. He says, you already understand, and he also indicates you must understand this, my beloved brothers. Every person must be quick to listen, slow to speak, slow to anger. So he articulates their sanctified use of the tongue as people of the resurrection. Every person must be quick to listen, slow to speak, slow to anger. And then he gives the basis for that explanation. He says in verse 20, for a person's anger does not manifest the righteousness from God. That sounds very Pauline, that last term. So James used the term righteousness from God, that gift of the righteousness won by Christ, through which he declares us forgiven, pardoned, a declaration of right with God by the mercy, by the saving acts of our Lord Jesus Christ. That is a gift to us. And then we are blessed to live in what Christ has already lived for us. So he anticipates that we will manifest in our lives that righteousness from God. And here he states the negative of that, hoping that it will not be that negative. He said, for a person's anger does not manifest that. And he expresses beforehand how it rather is to look, but rather every person is to be quick to listen, slow to speak, slow to anger. So there he tells us about what it looks like for the tongue to be used by Christians in this life as they are people of the resurrection and new creation. But then also I'm just going to jump forward to chapter 3, where in verses 1 through 12 he very clearly and in detail speaks about the danger of misusing this gift of the tongue, how it's intended to be used, but the danger if it is misused, and just the inconsistency. It's just so inconsistent for those who are baptized into Christ's resurrection to use the tongue in a way that is destructive and not as God intends. So here, I'll just read chapters 3, verses 1 through 12, James says, "Let not many of you become teachers, my brothers, since you know that we will receive a stricter judgment. For we all stumble in many ways. If anyone does not stumble in speech, this is a mature man, able to bridle the entire body. Now, if we put bits into the mouths of horses so that they obey us, we also guide their entire bodies. Look at ships. Although they are so large and are being driven by strong winds, they are guided by a very small rudder, where the will of the pilot desires. So also the tongue is a small member, yet it boasts great things. Behold, how such a small flame ignites such a large forest, and the tongue is a fire. The tongue makes itself the world of wickedness among our members, which stains the entire body and sets on fire the entire course of life, and itself is set on fire by hell. For every kind of both beasts and birds, both reptiles and sea creatures, is being tamed and has been tamed by humankind. But the tongue, no one among humans is able to tame. It is a restless evil, full of deadly venom. With it we bless the Lord and Father, and with it we curse the people who have been created according to the likeness of God. Out of the same mouth come blessing and curse. These things ought not to be so, my brothers. Does a spring pour forth from the same opening both fresh water and bitter water? Can a fig tree, my brothers, produce olives, or can a grapevine produce figs? Neither can a salt spring produce sweet water." James here uses many examples from nature, just as Jesus did in the Sermon on the Mount. So James, again, like a continuation of the mind of Christ and using imagery like he did, just to describe what he anticipates and what he doesn't anticipate as children of the resurrection and new creation, how we are given the gift of the tongue, how he says we bless God and Father, and how it is just against its intended nature that we'd also then curse the people who've been created according to the likeness of God. He even describes that a Christian's tongue can be used for the forces of evil, and that dare not be so, he says, my brothers. So he very much speaks about the blessedness of the gift of the tongue. It is power, but it can also be used for evil, and he warns against that. He urges them to reflect, rather, their identity as children of the resurrection and the new creation.
0: We will talk about James' idea of the law of freedom and being doers of the word with Dr. Curtis Giese after this.

0: Is James' teaching on faith, works, and justification reconcilable with the rest of Scripture? The Issues, Etc. Book of the Month for January is the new Concordia Commentary on James. 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
5: It's sacrificing the sinful nature. 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
6: She asked him, does he follow the Bible or does he follow Finnish law? 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
0: 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It's part three of our series on the book of James. Dr. Curtis Giese is our guest. He's author of The Issues, Etc., Book of the Month for January, the New Concordia Commentary on James. Dr. Giese, what is James' idea of the law of freedom?
9: Now, that appears in a couple of places. First of all, in chapter 1, verse 25, and again, this appears shortly after that key gospel text of having been given that gift of new life by the word of truth. He goes on to say in chapter 1, verse 25, but the one who looks intently into the perfect law of freedom and remains steadfast, being not a forgetful hearer, but a doer of a work, this one will be blessed in his doing. So there we have the term perfect law of freedom. And there that term law, once again, it goes back to the Hebrew Torah as teaching here, not doctrinal law, but rather teaching about freedom. And here, perfect law of freedom. And that brings to mind Christ's perfect life lived for us, his perfect sacrificial work for us. So there, this is a wonderful gospel term, the perfect law of freedom, because through his saving work, we have freedom from death, freedom from guilt. Our slate is washed clean. This is a beautiful gospel term, perfect law of freedom. But also, at the beginning of verse 25, some of that gospel and actual resurrection, new creation intent apparently is implied, because he says, but the one who looks intently into that perfect law of freedom, that perfect gospel that frees, that verb of looking intently is a rather rare verb in the New Testament. It appears here, but a prime place it also appears is at the scene of the resurrection, where individuals such as Peter and John, Mary Magdalene, look into the empty tomb. They look and peer down, bend over, and look intently at the empty tomb, as the angel says, "Why are you looking for the living among the dead? He is risen, and look at this empty tomb." So there is likely a connotation of that gift of the resurrection right there, as they are gifted by faith to look intently into that perfect teaching of freedom and are blessed to remain steadfast in the gifts that Christ has won. So beautiful gospel theology there. And then also in chapter 2, verse 12, he says, "In this way speak, and in this way act, as those about to be judged by the law of freedom." There he speaks to Christians. This is great gospel comfort once again, by this term, law of freedom. It, once again, it's referring generically to the teaching, and again, the teaching that gives the gift of freedom. There, once again, he's speaking about freedom from sin, death, power of the devil, the difficulties of this life, and he's speaking in a comforting way to Christians, for they are about to be judged, that is, about to receive the final verdict at Christ's second coming, the verdict of not guilty, of free from all the difficulty of this life, but rather freed by the saving work of Christ. And James anticipates that in the way that Christians speak and act, they are reflecting that gift, that ultimate gift that they are about to receive. They are going to be judged, the final verdict of that gift of freedom in the saving work of Christ. So there he uses that term as well. Once again, nomos is accompanied by a modifier, freedom, to describe it as the final verdict of the gospel upon Christians and the great comfort that that brings.
10: What does James mean by doers of the word?
9: That appears in chapter 1, verse 22. Again, this occurs right after that text I referred to before, about receive the implanted word which is able to save your soul. So immediately it is a gospel context. And there he says, be doers of the word and not only hearers who deceive themselves. For if one is a hearer of the word and not a doer, this one is like a man who contemplates the face of his birth in a mirror. For he contemplates himself, leaves, and immediately forgets what he is like. Now, too many commentators have immediately taken that action to be a work of the law, but rather a different intent is in mind of James. So doers of the word there first refers to rather a receptive faith that receives that gift of salvation in Christ as revealed in the gospel. So this word which Christians are to do is the same implanted word which is able to save their souls. It's a call to believe what the implanted word says, namely that word of truth about the redemptive blood of Christ that covers all of our faults. So to be a doer of the word is to do the will of God, and his will is that we believe in the Son of God who came to give his life on behalf of us and rise victoriously. So that is the first intent of that, and prime intent of that doing. That is a receptive faith that receives that gift of salvation through that gift of faith. Then also in the, as we look at continued context of what he refers to, although it first refers to receptive receiving of faith, then also doers of the word refer to a life that flows from that gift of new birth by that word of truth. So that perfect law of freedom then engenders a doer of a work, and that finds its instantiation, its reification of that work, and what immediately follows in 1:26 to 27, such as control the tongue, care for orphans and widows. I've been blessed to read the works of Dr. Jason Lane at Concordia, Wisconsin, as he also comments on this, and he encapsulates Luther's exegesis of 1:22. Dr. Lane says, when James says, be doers of the word and not only hearers, Luther interprets that word as gospel. For Luther, being a doer of the word concerns that which proceeds from faith and not doing what the law requires. Sanctification, therefore, is a theological locus not under the law, but under the gospel and accomplished by the Holy Spirit. So also the Augsburg Confession speaks about what flows from faith. It said, it is also taught among us that such faith should produce good fruits and good works, and that we must do all such good works as God has commanded, but we should do them for God's sake and not place our trust in them as if thereby to merit favor before God.
10: Dr. Curtis Giese is professor of religion at Concordia University, Texas. He's New Testament editor of the Concordia Commentary Series and author of the Issues, Etc. Book of the Month for January, the New Concordia Commentary on James. Dr. Giese, thank you very much.
9: Thank you. Pleasure to be with you.
10: Here's something that one Bible scholar had to say about the Concordia Commentary on James. While some Bible commentaries excel in a few areas, they often are deficient in other aspects related to the biblical text. Professor Giese's commentary on James, however, excels in all areas of what makes a good commentary. Find out more about the Concordia Commentary on James at our website, issuesetc.org, or call Concordia Publishing House and ask for the Issues, Etc. Book of the Month for January, the Concordia Commentary on James, 1-800-325-3040, 1-800-325-3040, the Concordia Commentary on James, by Pastor Curtis Giese. We'll continue our series on the book of James tomorrow, talking with Dr. Giese about pure, undefiled religion, faith apart from works, sorting out that very thorny issue that has bedeviled many a pastor and student of the Bible, and how James uses the word justify. I'm Todd Wilkin. Thanks for listening.

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0: The Epistle of James has a peculiar way of talking about God's law. It uses phrases like the royal law according to Scripture or the law of liberty. What do those mean? And of course, once you get into the second chapter, you're into some territory that some people consider rather murky. How do we rightly understand James' description of that hypothetical man who claims to have faith apart from works? Yesterday, we had an interview with Dr. Curtis Giese, professor of religion at Concordia University, Texas, New Testament editor of the Concordia Commentary series and author of The Issues, Etc., Book of the Month for January, the new Concordia Commentary on James. Let's pick up where we left off yesterday in his answer to the question about what James means when he talks about pure, undefiled religion.
1: That is such a rich text. Let me just go to that and read that and expound upon the James's intent a little bit. He says in chapter 1, verse 26, beginning, he says, "If someone supposes himself to be religious while not bridling his tongue, but rather deceiving his heart, the religion of this one is worthless. Pure and undefiled religion before the one who is God and Father is this: to visit orphans and widows in their affliction, to keep oneself unstained from the world." And by the way, Luther also uses this. I'd mentioned that Luther uses James many, many times in a positive way to support something, so he's affirming the message of James here. Read the words of Luther, and this is from his exposition on the Lord's Prayer for a Simple Layman. And he cites James 1:26 to indicate that one who abuses the gift of the tongue cannot anticipate forgiveness. So Luther here says, "Do not ever suppose that either the slightest or the gravest sins of a backbiter, slander, and malicious judge are forgiven until he performs the one good work of bridling and changing his evil tongue. For St. James says, if anyone thinks he is religious and does not bridle his tongue but deceives his heart, that man's religion is vain." So once again, Luther articulates that message of James. So let's look more closely at this text. If someone supposes himself to be religious, with that word suppose, James sets up a fallacious assumption. So if someone supposes to be religious, that term religious and religion is significant in James. It is a common Greek word, also in wider Greek usage. It refers to the cultic setting for Christians, the liturgical setting, the context of being with other Christians, of receiving God's gift through the means of grace, so it reflects that setting, but also then the outward expression of that as well in one's life. So here James is very much reflecting that. If someone supposes to be religious while not bridling his tongue, that just doesn't mix. That is not to go together. And the religion, so the outward expression of the gifts received in a liturgical context, that person's religion is absolutely worthless. But here, after describing the negative, in verse 27, he describes the positive. He says, "Pure and undefiled religion before the one who is God and Father is this." Let's look at that, pure and undefiled. Christ is the one who is ultimately pure and undefiled. He is the perfect sacrifice for us in his life, in his sacrifice for us as the perfect Lamb of God. So he has already won this for us, and we are blessed to live in what he has already accomplished for us. So here, pure and undefiled religion before the one who is God and Father is this. As James articulates this, as he describes visiting widows and orphans, he's not saying that this is the only way of expressing a pure and undefiled religion, but rather he highlights and focuses on this likely for a particular reason. He singles out visiting widows and orphans in their affliction for a certain reason. It is there in these individuals that we come to them in their suffering, in their humility. And in this way, Christians are blessed to come to these people and to identify with them in their challenges and their humility, to identify also with the sufferings and humility of Christ. Thereby one identifies and confesses the theology of the cross by being with these people in their time of affliction, and especially as they have experienced the death of a family member. So a widow, an orphan, is without parents. So the parents have died, that setting of great humility and suffering. Widows have lost spouses. They're in a context of suffering. So Christians who come to these people identify with the context of suffering and death, also identifying with the humility of Christ. But there's something more in this. Christians are also the first fruits of the resurrection and new creation. And since these widows and orphans do not have their family members right there, Christians are like provisional family members and provisional representatives of these family members as representatives of the resurrection and new creation. So as Christians visit widows and orphans, they are like an

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1: Direction, a new creation, promise of being restored with their family members once again. Beautiful, rich theology that James articulates here. And then he speaks about keeping one untainted from the world. Christians are indeed blessed and both challenged to be in this world as we have the already of Christ's restoration of his church and his saving work, but yet we are in the diaspora, the dispersion, as our James speaks in chapter 1, verse 1. And although in the world, we are not of the world, so we are called also to remain untainted, but we are covered by the forgiveness of Christ. But he calls for, a maturity, a agreement of faith and works as we live in this world, but yet living by the forgiveness of Jesus Christ.
0: You said earlier that James chapter 1 was a table of contents for the book. Where does James begin in chapter 2?
1: James chapter 2 articulates gifts of Christ, indeed, especially of misusing the gift. He warns against misusing them. First of all, James chapter 2, verses 1 through 13, given the heading of misusing the gift of faith of the glorious Lord Jesus Christ through partiality. So here in verse 1, he speaks about the gift of the faith regarding Jesus Christ, and here that word faith is the objective content of the gospel. So the objective words of the gospel concerning the glorious Lord Jesus Christ, he urges Christians not to misuse that gift. But then also in chapter 2, verses 14 to 16, that's the second major division, James expresses that the gift of faith without deeds is dead. Here he speaks about the faith which receives the gift of salvation. So two major divisions, and he speaks about the gift of faith in both of these, and he urges Christians not to abuse these gifts that they have been given.
0: Why is James especially concerned about partiality there in the Christian congregation?
1: Yeah, let's take a look at that as James speaks about partiality. He says, "My brothers, do not hold the faith of our glorious Lord Jesus Christ with acts of partiality. For if a gold-ringed man with radiant clothing enters into your synagogue, and also a poor man in filthy clothes enters, and if you pay special respect to the one wearing radiant clothing and say, 'Sit here in a nice place,' and to the poor man you say, 'Stand or sit there under my footstool,' do you not then make distinction among yourselves and become judges with evil thoughts? Listen, my beloved brothers, did not God choose the poor regarding the world to be rich in faith and heirs of the kingdom that he promised to those who love him? But you most certainly have dishonored the poor man. Do not the rich oppress you? And do not they themselves drag you into the tribunals? Do they not themselves defame the precious name that was pronounced upon you?" We'll stop right there, and there's another section we'll look at, but there he speaks about the sin of partiality, a number of things going on that just totally goes against the trajectory into which they've been baptized. And likely the last verse I read is a baptismal text where he says, "Do they not themselves, the rich people, defame the precious name that was pronounced upon you?" So he speaks about the gifts of baptism and the identity they've been given and into which they've been called, and to express that baptismal identity. So let's take a look at that. Why is James especially concerned about favoritism? Well, first of all, by favoring the impressiveness of humanity, thereby these recipients, apparently they are doing this to some extent, thereby they are expressing a theology of glory, of human greatness, of giving honor to what is apparently shiny and precious in human eyes, namely wealth. So they are pursuing and following and walking down a line of a theology of glory.

0: which is ultimately empty as they are following human glory, which will fail in its promises. Also, they are not identifying with the humility of Christ in these actions. And James says that clearly. So they're not recalling that Christ came in humility and he saved in the humility of the cross. Also, they are not expressing the theology of the great reversal, that is in the theology of James. He speaks in the earlier in chapter 1 about the exalted state of a poor person here, a poor, well, not totally bereft of socioeconomic connotation. The term poor in James and in much of sacred scripture refers to being bereft of oneself, of totally empty of hope and pride in oneself, but rather one's hope is in the Savior, whose gifts and fullness are one's hope instead. So all those things, by partiality, by favoritism, these people are rejecting. They're going totally against the trajectory into which they are baptized. Especially in verse 5, James really gets to the heart of things, where he says, "Listen, my brothers, did not God choose the poor regarding the world to be rich in faith and heirs of the kingdom that he promised to those who love him?" There James expresses that great reversal. And those who are truly rich before God, he describes as those who are poor regarding the world, because they are blessed and gifted to be rich in faith and heirs of the kingdom, what he promised. So they are the blessed recipients of God's grace, namely those who have found no hope in themselves, those who confess their emptiness, and rather their fullness in the saving work of Christ. And if anybody shows this type of favoritism, that is, again, totally against the trajectory, the theology into which they have been baptized, because they are confessing a theology of human glory instead of the theology of the cross. Ultimately, also, they are going against the what Christ has done, as he did not show partiality, and also in the trajectory of what is anticipated in the resurrection and new creation, where such things will ultimately be unheard of, that there will be any favoritism based on what is shiny and precious in human eyes. So in these acts of favoritism that are apparently happening in the congregation, it is totally against what they've been saved for and what they've been baptized into.
1: 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When we come back, James talks about the royal law according to Scripture and the law of liberty. What are these?
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5: It's sacrificing the sinful nature. 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So, sacrificial love.
6: She asked him, does he follow the Bible or does he follow Finnish law? 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And numerous times the judge had to interject and ask what on earth any of this has to do with the case. 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
7: The myth is that there's this one incredible, sacred, seismic thing that God has placed me on this earth to do, and I just have to figure it out what it is. 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
1: 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We're talking with Dr. Curtis Giese in part four of our series on the book of James. He's author of The Issues, Etc., Book of the Month for January, the New Concordia Commentary on James. Dr. Giese, James talks about two things, the royal law according to Scripture, and then a little later, the law of liberty. What are these?
0: Yeah, James there in chapter 2, verse 8, once again, we go back to a previous discussion where that term law in itself means teaching. It goes back to the word Torah, and we look to modifiers to determine what James is saying. In chapter 2, verse 8, he says, if you are indeed fulfilling the royal law according to Scripture, you will love your neighbor as yourself, you are doing well. Let's look immediately at that term royal law. That term royal refers to the kingdom of God that is brought, inaugurated through the coming of Christ in human flesh, and he has established his kingdom, and that kingdom is defined as the saving reign and rule of God. So he speaks about the royal teaching according to Scripture. Now Christ ultimately, through his work as bringing forth that kingdom, he has perfectly kept that. He has brought in his kingdom, and he is the one ultimately who loved his neighbor as himself, actually laid down his life for his friends. So this term royal law can have a gospel connotation because he is the one who has ultimately kept it, made it reality, fulfilled it for us, and we're blessed to be recipients of his sacrificial love. He has fulfilled that royal law of the kingdom for us. But ultimately then, we are blessed to live in what he has already accomplished for us as we are then moved to love our neighbor as ourself. And the future tense of this verb, you will love, can refer to what is ultimately the intent of the resurrection and new creation that will be gifted to express perfect love to our neighbor. This does speak about the saving work of Christ and what he has already accomplished for us. And also in chapter 2, verse 12, once again, he speaks about that law of freedom, once again, that we are blessed to anticipate that final verdict of being judged, getting the final verdict of that teaching of freedom that will be freed from all the power of sin and death, and that we anticipate that final verdict. So once again, the modifiers that accompany the terms logos, word, and also nomos, generally teaching, that tells us what James intends.
1: How do we rightly understand James' famous description there in chapter 2 of this man who claims to have faith apart from works?
0: That is a pivotal section to consider and a point of much discussion, especially as Lutherans look at this blessed epistle of James. And it's important to look at that conversation and then also to view how James speaks of Abraham, how he's made right with God, and that term justification. So let's take a look at this chapter 2, starting with verse 14. There James says, "What is the benefit, my brothers, if someone claims to have faith but does not have deeds?" I'm just going to break here, and once again, James anticipates that having been baptized into Christ's death and resurrection and being the first fruits of the resurrection and new creation, that there will be a congruence of one's faith and actions, that one will reflect one's identity as people of the resurrection and new creation. So he then continues in that verse, I'll just repeat, "What is the benefit, my brothers, if someone claims to have faith but does not have deeds? That faith is not able to save him, is it? If a brother or sister is inadequately clothed and is lacking in daily food, and if one of you says to them, 'Go in peace, be continually warmed and be fed,' but you do not give them the necessities of the body, what is the benefit? So also, faith, if it does not have deeds, is dead by itself. But someone will say, 'You have faith, and I have deeds. Show me your faith apart from deeds, and to you I will show my faith from my deeds.' You yourself believe that God is one. You are doing well. Even the demons believe this, and they shudder." I'm just going to pause from the quote for a moment, because here James uses a literary device that apparently is a Greek diatribe. And here James demonstrates his literary artistry and his capability as an author. So you also hear using left-hand kingdom devices to express the message that he is inspired to do. This is a device within diatribe known as the imaginary interlocutor. Essentially, a straw person is set up and states a fallacious argument. And then James here, the author, narrator, he then refutes it very ably. So people who read this in the Greek context would recognize the artistry, the complexity, and the expertise that James is applying here as he expresses this message. And then he goes on in verse 20. "Are you willing to acknowledge the evidence, O senseless person, that faith without deeds is useless? Was not Abraham our father justified by deeds when he offered up his son Isaac on the altar? You see that faith was active with his deeds, and from his deeds faith was brought to its intended goal. And the scripture was fulfilled that says, 'Abraham believed God, and it was credited to him as righteousness, and he was called a friend of God.' You see that a person is justified by deeds and not by faith alone. In the same way, was not Rahab the prostitute justified by deeds when she received the messengers and sent them forth by another way? For just as the body without the spirit is dead, so also faith without deeds is dead." So James speaks about this person, this fallacious person, who claims to have faith apart from works. And he uses that literary device to show the absolute incomprehensibility that someone would think that faith can be apart from works, or works can be apart from faith. That's just something that does not happen, That is not what Christians are saved to be, but rather they're given the gift of faith, and that is intended to be expressed in their works. So that description of a man as a literary device who comes up with some fallacious argument that James states just does not go together.
1: Dr. Curtis Casey is our guest. It's part four of our series on the book of James. How does James use the word justify? We'll answer that question right after this.

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0: 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We're talking with Dr. Curtis Giese, part four of our series on the book of James. Dr. Giese, how does James use that word justify?
1: That is so pivotal to the understanding of what James says and the heart of James' message, and a significant point of understanding James and also seeing that James is not in any way in conflict with St. Paul. So let's take a look at this. James is speaking about Abraham, but he is not emphasizing when Abraham was saved, when he's first received that gift of righteousness, but something after that. James sees in Abraham's deeds, namely in the sacrifice of Isaac, he sees a consummation or a fruition of the righteousness through faith declared many years prior. So the initial declaration of righteousness finds its intended full meaning in a subsequent validation or declaration when God saw deeds flowing from that faith. Whereas Paul is emphasizing that term justification regarding the initial application of that gift of righteousness that is given in baptism, James is emphasizing a subsequent validation also by grace that is given in view of deeds that flow from faith. So James and Paul are speaking about separate different applications, but they are complementary. I just want to read a few quotations that help with this, including Melanchthon, because as Melanchthon is confronting and speaking against Rome, especially in their confutation, Rome was bringing forth and misusing James in this context. They were misusing and stating that one's initial application of the righteousness of God, they're saying that that includes deeds. They were misusing James. But Melanchthon and some other authors will bring up, saying, no, this is a separate, a subsequent validation of those gifts initially given. Let's take a look at a few of those contexts. I especially have come to appreciate one author who has so well articulated the message of James, William Varner. He says, while James uses justify and justification to refer to God's ultimate declaration of a person's righteousness, Paul uses it to refer to the initial securing of that righteousness by faith. James asserts that Abraham did works and that these works were used as the basis for God's ultimate pronouncement over Abraham's life. So also the Lutheran commentator Lenski, he says, the essential point is the fact that James is not speaking of the first verdict which God pronounced on Abraham when Abraham was first brought to faith. That occurred before Abraham had done a single work. James presents God's subsequent verdicts. The last subsequent verdict is the one which we all expect on the last day. And then also, I want to get to Melanchthon, as he so wonderfully articulates the theology of James and refutes the Roman misuse of the book of James, the misuse that James refers to one's initial justification. Melanchthon says, when he, James, says we are justified by faith and works, he certainly does not mean that we are regenerated by works, nor does he say that our propitiation is due in part to Christ and in part to our works. Nor does he describe the manner of justification, but only the nature of the just who have already been justified and reborn. To be justified here does not mean that a wicked man is made righteous, but that he is pronounced righteous in a forensic way, just as in the passage, Romans 2:13, the doers of the law will be justified. I'm just going to pause in Melanchthon right here. This is a significant text where Paul speaks the same as James in a different application of that term, justification. So Paul also in the book of Romans says the doers of the law will be justified. There, as we see, James and Paul are speaking similarly by a different application of that term, justification. I'm going to continue here with Melanchthon's quotes. Here Melanchthon speaks, as these words, the doers of the law will be justified, contain nothing contrary to our position, so we maintain the same about James's words. A man is justified by works and not by faith alone. For men who have faith and good works are certainly pronounced righteous. As we have said, the good works of the saints are righteous and please God because of faith. James preaches only the works that faith produces, and he shows, when he says of Abraham, faith was active along with his works. In this sense, it is said, the doers of the law will be justified, Romans 2:13. That is, God pronounces righteous those who believe him from their heart and then have good fruits which please him because of their faith and therefore are keeping the law. These words, spoken so simply, contain no error, but our opponents twist them by reading into them their own wicked opinions. They do not warrant any of these conclusions, that works merit the forgiveness of sins, that works regenerate our hearts, that works are propitiation, that works please God without Christ, the propitiator, that works do not need Christ, the propitiator. James says none of this, which our opponents shamelessly infer from his words. So it's important to recognize again that James uses the word justify in an appropriate way is a subsequent application of that word, not the initial application of righteousness as a gift received through faith, but rather a subsequent validation of that gift. And so also Paul uses the term justify in a similar way. And Melanchthon beautifully articulates this and says that James, the theology of James is rich and appropriate. We just have to look at that application of James as he uses that word justify.
2: 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He's New Testament editor of the Concordia Commentary Series, author of the Issues, Etc. Book of the Month for January, the New Concordia Commentary on James. We'll conclude our series on the Book of James with Dr. Giese Monday on Issues, Etc. When we come back, it's time for listener email and the Issues, Etc. comment line. We'll talk media bias. We'll discuss our interview with Terry Mattingly on Jerry Falwell Jr. and answer the question, why aren't there fossils of people with fossils of dinosaurs? We'll be right back.

0: Is James' teaching on faith, works, and justification reconcilable with the rest of Scripture? The Issues, Etc. Book of the Month for January is the new Concordia Commentary on James. 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
0: Thanks to the following congregations for standing with us by becoming an Issues, Etc. congregational sponsor. Bethlehem Lutheran, Sylvan Grove, Kansas. Faith Lutheran Church and Preschool, Marionette, Wisconsin. Good Shepherd Lutheran, Marshall, Minnesota. Emmanuel Lutheran, Manchester, New Hampshire. Messiah Lutheran, Kenosha, Wisconsin. Pilgrim Lutheran, Kilgore, Texas. St. Athanasius Lutheran, Fairfax, Virginia. St. Paul Lutheran, Bridger, Montana. Trinity Lutheran, Rock Springs, Wyoming. And Zion Lutheran, Fredericktown, Missouri. 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Is James' teaching on faith, works, and justification reconcilable with the rest of Scripture? The Issues, Etc. Book of the Month for January is the new Concordia Commentary on James. It's written by Issues, Etc. guest Dr. Curtis Giese. 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

0: The Epistle of James in the New Testament ends with, well, it seems kind of abrupt. He simply says, if any of you wanders from the truth and someone turns him back, let him know that he who turns a sinner from the error of his way will save a soul from death and cover a multitude of sins. You know, it's a beautiful way to end an apostle's letter to the churches in that what he calls the Jewish diaspora. But why does he end it that way? Does it tell us something about the greater theme of the book of James? Welcome back to Issues Etc. It's time to conclude our series on the book of James. Dr. Curtis Giese joins us. He's professor of religion at Concordia University, Texas, New Testament editor of the Concordia Commentary Series, and author of the Issues Etc. Book of the Month for January, the New Concordia Commentary on James. Dr. Giese, welcome back.
1: It is always an honor to be with you. Thanks.
0: Why does James introduce his famous discourse on the tongue by saying, this seems kind of out of place, not many of you should become teachers?
1: He speaks about the gift of the tongue and the very severe detriment if that gift is misused. So he begins first with the high office of pastor. Here it's described as the teaching office. Paul indeed emphasizes this as the teaching office. And in that office is teacher, proclaimer, one who will divide law and gospel. The use of the tongue is especially epitomized there in that holy office. If one does not use the tongue appropriately, there is great detriment. James then begins here with the high qualifications and expectations. The use of the tongue is epitomized with that, and then he transitions to Christians in general. He begins by saying, let not many of you become teachers, my brothers, since you know that we'll receive a stricter judgment. And then he generalizes, goes to more general, for we all stumble in many ways. If anyone does not stumble in speech, this is a mature man, able to bridle also the entire body. In this way, he begins with the epitome, the highest example of the necessity of control the tongue and proper usage of it, the teaching office, the office of pastor.
0: What is this wisdom that comes down from above?
1: That's a very significant portion in chapter 3, starting with verse 13. It's there that James says, who is wise and understanding among you? He must show from excellent conduct his deeds done in humility that comes from wisdom. But if you have bitter envy and selfish ambition in your heart, do not boast and so lie against the truth. This is not the wisdom that comes down from above, but it is earthly, unspiritual, demonic. For where there is envy and selfish ambition, there is disorder and every vile deed. But the wisdom from above is first pure, then peaceable, courteous, open to reason, full of mercy and good fruits, impartial, sincere. And fruit from righteousness is being sown in peace by those who make peace. As wisdom is described in the Bible, it is an aptitude of a wise, sanctified life that is indeed a characteristic of speech. As one is saved in Christ, one is moved to demonstrate a life that shows that. But especially as we learn about Christ, the description of his person and work, Christ is the wisdom from God. He is the wisdom that came down from above. The description is here in verse 17, but the wisdom from above is first pure, peaceable, courteous, open to reason, full of mercy. That is epitomized in Christ. He is the wisdom that came down from above. He is the one who has brought peace between God and sinful people. He is the one who is the ultimate of being full of mercy and good fruits in his deeds. We begin with Christ, who is the wisdom from God, as we are saved by him, given the gift of salvation. So also we are called to reflect the one in whom we've been called, in whom we've been saved. In this text, then, he describes the negative, what is against wisdom, but very much the positive. He says he must show from excellent conduct his deeds done in humility that comes from wisdom, ultimately, that wisdom being the Christ who saves us.
0: How does James connect conflict in the church? He talks about fighting with friendship with the world.
1: That appears in James chapter 4, verses 1 through 10, and this section can be described as misusing the gift of the Christian's will in conflict, as you indicated, that especially pertains to the Christian community. It's there he says, "From where come the wars, and from where come the fights among you? Is it not from here, namely from your selfish desires, at war among your members? You desire, and you do not have, and so you murder. And you are envious and not able to obtain, so you fight and wage war. You do not have because you do not ask. You ask and do not receive because you ask wrongly in order to squander on your selfish desires. Adulteresses, do you not know that friendship with the world is enmity toward God? Therefore, whoever wants to be a friend of the world makes himself an enemy of God." There he speaks about, obviously, some conflicts that are occurring among the Christians to whom he writes. He apparently speaks figuratively with words like murder. Jesus also used that figure speech regarding hatred of one's fellow Christians. And he links that, he identifies such conflict actually with that which is demonic, that which is set against God, even to the extent of saying that you are a friend of the world instead of being a friend of God. I appreciate one scholar who, in his study of this idea of friendship, says the following. This is from William Varner, a great James scholar. He says, "Friendship in the ancient world implied far more than a casual acquaintance. It involved commitment and fidelity to that friend. True friends are described as one soul," the words mia psyche, "one soul with each other." The Greek author Euripides, in the biblical context, friendship operates in the mode of binary opposition to enmity, and the world is in opposition to God. So one who demonstrates such conflict, one who misuses the gift of one's will, one who abuses one's desires so that they become selfish desires set against others in the congregation, they make themselves enemies of God and instead friends with the world. And that is the opposite, for example, of Abraham, who by the grace of God was called a friend of God. In this way, Christians who act in this manner walk on a dangerous path and becoming friends of the world instead of as they are gifted to be in the family of God.
0: Speaking of the devil, James writes, "Resist the devil and he will flee from you. Draw near to God and he will draw near to you." What exactly is he calling his readers to do?
1: That is a significant section of James. That's a wonderful description of confession, absolution, of repentance and forgiveness that is described in different ways. Indeed, in chapter 4, verse 7, he says, "Therefore submit to God and resist the devil, and he will flee from you. Draw near to God, and he will draw near to you. Cleanse your hands, you sinners, and purify your hearts, you double-minded. Be distressed and mourn and weep. Your laughter must be turned into mourning and your joy into doom. Be humble before the Lord and he will exalt you." This is, in a way, saying something similar, just in somewhat different manners. And Hebrew way of thinking is very much reflective of that. This is a beautiful structure here of describing confession, absolution, repentance, and forgiveness just in different ways. The first manner of describing this is repentance as the opposite of being a friend of the world. And then there are words of forgiveness of grace as well. And the next is repentance by proximity. I'll go over that. And then repentance by cleansing, repentance by sorrow. There's a word of summative repentance, and along with this, beautiful words of grace and forgiveness. So this is a wonderful rhythm also that Christians are blessed to receive in confession, absolution, in church on Sunday as the pastor announces the forgiveness of Christ. But also, this brings us back to our baptism. Just as our baptism is, in a way, driving out Satan like an exorcism, so also confession, absolution, and returning to our baptism, it's like a driving out of Satan every time that sin is confronted and we are forgiven. Once again, Satan is driven out from us. So, first of all, James says, submit to God and resist the devil. This is a word of repentance, the opposite of being a friend of God. And this is only possible by the work of God as we submit to God and resist the devil. And it says here, the word of grace, the devil will flee. So this gift of grace that the devil is driven from us and away from any influence. And then next, a word of repentance, one of proximity. James says, draw near to God. So that's the word of repentance. And then the gift of grace, he says, he will draw near to you. And then next is repentance of cleansing. He says, cleanse your hands and purify your hearts. So again, just describing repentance in a different way. And then continues by describing yet a different way. He says, a repentance of sorrow. He says, be stressed, mourn, and weep. Laughter must be turned into mourning, and joy into doom. And finally, a summative repentance of all these things. He said, be humble before God. And then, great word of grace, and he will exalt you. And this is a summative word of forgiveness and grace and proclamation of the eschatological gift of grace that will be given in Christ. In this way, in different manners and different modes of expression, James here speaks about repentance and forgiveness, confession, absolution, and how that is reminiscent of bringing us back to our baptism, of driving out Satan once again.
0: When we return, when James condemns the judgment of others, what kind of judgment is he talking about? Dr. Curtis Giese is our guest. I'm Todd Wilkin. This is Issues Etc.
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0: Welcome back to Issues Etc. I'm Todd Wilkin. We're concluding our series on the book of James. Dr. Curtis Giese is our guest, professor of religion at Concordia University, Texas, New Testament editor of the Concordia Commentary Series, and author of the Issues Etc. Book of the Month for January, the Concordia Commentary on James. Dr. Giese, when James condemns the judging of others, what kind of judgment is he talking about?
1: That is in James 4, verses 11 to 12. There James says, do not speak slanderously against one another, brothers. The one who slanders a brother or condemns his brother speaks slanderously against the law and condemns the law. If you condemn the law, you are not a doer of the law, but a judge. There is one lawgiver and judge, the one who is able to save and destroy. But as for you, who are you to condemn your neighbor? In that translation, I use the more poignant term condemn, which more so appears the intent of James. Let's look at what James is not speaking of here by this word of chiding. He is not speaking about Christians who want to build up their brother or sister, help their brother or sister in Christ by humbly pointing out a fault, and indeed humbly looking at their own faults, pointing out a fault to a brother or sister for the sake of helping them to bring them to repentance and forgiveness. Once again, that's not what James is speaking about and what he describes as inappropriate here. What James is speaking about here and saying should not happen is where one, so to speak, takes the place of God as lawgiver and judge by overstepping one's role in correcting a brother or sister, by giving law in an inaccurate way or one that is intended to destroy our brother's or sister's character or reputation so as to cause harm and take the place of God by inappropriately using law and condemning a brother or sister. James has an inappropriate use of law in that manner to destroy rather than ultimately help our brother or sister.
0: What does James have to say about boasting?
1: That appears in James chapter 4, verses 13 to 17. There James says, "Come now, you who say, today or tomorrow we will go to such and such a city, and we'll stay there a year, and we'll conduct business and make profit, whereas you do not know the events of tomorrow. What is your life? For you are a mist that appears for a little while and then disappears. Instead of that, you ought to say, if the Lord wills, then we will live and we will do this or that. But as it is, you boast in your pretensions. All such boasting is evil. Therefore, for the one who knows to do good but does not do it, for him it is a sin." James condemns here the arrogance that one controls one's life, that one can live without God and realizing that the gifts of time and one's talents and one's undertaking are a gift of God. This section can be called misusing the gift of the Christian's will and planning. James speaks against such arrogance here and calls it boasting, but rather he says that when one makes plans for something, it's appropriate to say, Lord willing, if the Lord wills, then we'll do this and that. Otherwise, James describes it as living as if God did not matter, and making all plans without taking his will into account is inappropriate for a Christian.
0: Why does James appear to single out the rich for special rebuke?
1: In James chapter 5, verses 1 through 6, he says, "Come now, you rich, weep and wail over your miseries that are coming upon you. Your wealth has rotted, and your garments have become moth-eaten. Your gold and silver have become rusty, and their rust will be a testimony against you, and will consume your flesh like fire. You hoarded wealth in the last days. Behold, the wages of the laborers who mowed your fields, which have been withheld by you, cry out, and the cries of the harvesters have reached the ears of the Lord Sabaoth. You sought self-indulgence upon the earth and have lived for luxury. It was on the day of slaughter that you fattened your hearts. You have condemned and murdered the righteous one. Does he not oppose you?" Now, similar to Jesus, James emphasizes the temptations of wealth. Jesus spoke about money and wealth more than just about any other topic, and he emphasizes that it can be something to produce arrogance, pretentiousness, and lead one astray. We have the example of Jesus confronting the rich young man and pointing out how his riches have caused him to be mistaken, that he has kept everything perfectly. So also here in this text, James says that riches can lead one astray to behavior that is totally against God's intentions. As I look at this text, there's been a lot of debate whether this is descriptive of a non-Christian or Christian. I tend to go along with one scholar by the name of McKnight, who considers this a rhetorical group for the sake of application of law on this topic, not necessarily any particular group that James may have in mind. So he points out the challenges that wealth can cause because of the arrogance, self-sufficiency, and seeking hope in oneself and one's accomplishments. And here James describes end times judgment against those who abused wealth. Wealth is expounded upon, explained as something that can actually turn against you. It says your gold and silver have become rusty. Now, typically gold and silver do not get rusty. It says, and their rust will be like a testimony against you, and it will consume your flesh like fire. That's like an eschatological description of judgment. And it says that you hoarded wealth in the last days. Again, another indication of the eschatological stern word of law that James is speaking against any who would consider wealth to be like their God, and arrogantly to consider that their hope is in that. In this way, James speaks this word of law, stern word of law, as a stark warning against anybody who would put too much emphasis on wealth instead of receiving it as a gift of God to be used in glory for him and for the good of others.
0: James says, establish your hearts, for the coming of the Lord is at hand. What is he talking about?
1: That's in chapter 5, verses, the context of 7 through 11. Once again, this is a very highly eschatological book, and this is particularly the case in this section. And he uses an illustration of a farmer to describe, expound upon the coming of our Lord. He says in chapter 5, verse 7, but be patient, brothers, until the parousia, until the coming of the Lord. See how the farmer anticipates the precious fruit of the earth, patiently waiting for it, until it receives the early rain and the late rain. Also you, be patient and strengthen your hearts, because the parousia of the Lord, now I'm going to use a double meaning of this, has arrived or is at hand. I'll elaborate on that Greek verb and how significant that is, what its significance is. Here James emphasizes strengthening one's heart. By the way, the word used there, the Greek word stairizo, is one of fortitude and endurance by the grace of God in the context of challenge and adversity. And he says, be strong in this by the grace of God. Why? Because the coming of the Lord has, in a way, has arrived. It is at hand. He expounds upon this, first of all, like the situation of a farmer, how a farmer anticipates what will come. The precious fruit will be gifted from the earth because of the gift of rain. He anticipates it, and it will come. It's just a little bit more of a wait. Similarly here, as James describes that the coming of the Lord is already at hand, that verb used there is what's called a perfect tense. It indicates that something that has occurred or is at hand and is indeed imminent, it has ongoing effects. I like that what one scholar said about this particular text. He compares it to a commercial airliner that is in a holding pattern and is about to land. So also, the first coming of our Lord has happened, and his second coming is at hand. It's arriving. It's soon to come. So James can indeed say that the parousia, the second coming of our Lord, is indeed at hand. We know it. It is promised. And he encourages us, by the grace of God, to have hearts strengthened as we are nourished by word and sacrament in the midst of adversity, because this good news of the fulfillment of all of Christ's saving work will be brought to its final completion, and the certainty of that is at hand by the promise of Christ and by his gracious presence already as he is here in his word and sacrament among us.
0: How does James use the Old Testament figure of Job as an example for Christians awaiting Christ's return?
1: Yeah, that is and just a little bit further in that same text of 5, 7 through 11, persevering until the gift of the parousia. He says in verse 10, as an example of suffering and patience, brothers, take the prophets who spoke in the name of the Lord. Behold, we consider as blessed those who showed perseverance. You have heard of the perseverance of Job, and you have seen the outcome of the Lord, that the Lord is abundantly compassionate and merciful. Again, that the Lord is abundantly compassionate and merciful. This is in the context of patience and endurance in the gift in the midst of such a suffering. We, by the grace of our Lord, are kept close to our Lord. And James here encourages the prophets as an example of this, who proclaimed to us and who demonstrated perseverance. And indeed, we're encouraged to look at the example of saints who have passed before us. And here especially, he singles out Job. So the perseverance of Job. And with this, you see the outcome, the telos, the final thing that the Lord has in mind. from the example of Job, we see, in advance it'll help us, the Lord is compassionate and gracious and merciful. Throughout the difficulties of

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1: Promise of a gracious, compassionate, and merciful God in spite of suffering, in spite of adversity. Here James encourages Christians to look at the situation of Job and be reminded, assured of a gracious God.
0: James echoes Jesus when he says, let your yes be yes and your no be no. How should we understand that admonition?
1: That is the closest to an exact quote. That is a precise quote from the Sermon on the Mount. Again, James is a continuation of the mind of Christ, particularly the Sermon on the Mount and the Sermon on the Plain. And he often mirrors the themes, vocabulary of Jesus. And here this is a quotation. Indeed, there he says, finally, my brothers, do not swear either by heaven or by earth or by any other oath, but your yes must be yes and your no must be no, lest you fall under judgment. What James is likely meaning here, he does not mean that we cannot, in a situation like in a judicial context, take an oath of the like. That's not what he means. But unfortunately, some people may swear, okay, I swear by heaven, this is the case, or bring the name of God in when one assures that one is telling the truth. James is saying that's often a cover for a falsehood if one does that. It's not necessary to do that just when you say something affirmatively. Let it be known through your character, your deeds, that you are telling the truth. Just let that suffice. And if you are negating something, there is no need for additional oath, calling upon God or heaven for that. But just let your deeds and character be known so that when you negate something, that its veracity is obvious, because additional oaths seem to give the impression that you need that additional affirmation to cover some sort of falsehood. James just expresses the words of Jesus that one is straightforward as one reflects the identity of being given, that we are straightforwardly speaking the truth, whether it's a yes or a no.
0: How does James describe life in the Christian congregation near the end of his letter?
1: In chapter 5, James continues after that speaking about oaths. He describes the life of the church as centered around the worship setting, the liturgical setting of being among other Christians, and also of the pastors being called upon to administer Christians. He speaks about confession, absolution, repentance, and faith, and he does so with the following words, chapter 5, verses 13 and onward. He says, is anyone suffering among you? He must pray. Is anyone joyful among you? He must sing praise. Is anyone sick among you? He must call the elders of the congregation, and they must pray over him, anointing him with oil in the name of the Lord. And the prayer of faith will save the sick person, and the Lord will raise him up. And if he has committed sin, it will be forgiven him. Therefore, confess your sins to one another and pray for one another so that you might be healed. The prayer of a righteous person is powerful in its effect. Elijah was a man with the same nature of ours, and he prayed earnestly that it would not rain. And it did not rain upon the earth for 3 years and 6 months. Then he prayed again, and the heaven produced rain, and the land brought forth its fruit. My brothers, if anyone among you is led astray from the truth and someone turns him back, he must know that the one who turns back a sinner from the straying of his way will save his soul from death and will cover a multitude of sins. And this description of the church's life, as James expresses it, is full of the church supporting one another, reminding about the coming of Christ, reminding of repentance and forgiveness, of calling upon the pastors in time of need, especially when one is sick, or reminding one to be in prayer and of singing praise and of being together with other Christians in the worship setting, in the liturgical setting. It's a description.

0: function of the church's life together, and one indeed a blessing and reminding one of the blessings in Christ, but calling to repentance as it is needed so that sins can be forgiven again. I'd also like just to highlight one portion when he speaks about the application of oil. That may seem like a rather unique thing, and that has had a rather differing interpretation throughout the years. So in those words, "Is anyone sick among you? He must call the elders of the congregation. They must pray over him, anointing him with oil in the name of our Lord." Now, that has received an interpretation of medicinal value, which indeed is not the case, and also especially in the Roman Catholic setting, that has received interpretation of being a religious rite that has sacramental value to purge any sins toward the end of life, and that's indeed not biblical, as Luther also has spoken vehemently against that, but rather it is a symbolic action, indeed a religious one, but of symbolic nature. And in Scripture there is a connection between application of oil as an indication of blessing and joy from God's favor. We have this with the words of King David, Psalm 23, where he says, "You anoint my head with oil, my cup overflows." And also in the Lutheran tradition, in the Lutheran service book, A Pastoral Care Companion, there is a brief service of this. It's called the Visiting the Sick in Distress. And the rubric for that service reads the following. It says, "According to apostolic custom, in Mark 6:13 and James 5:14, a sick person may be anointed with oil as a reminder of the grace of God given by the Holy Spirit in baptism. Olive oil is used when anointing the sick." The service first involves confession, absolution, followed by the reading of James 5:14 and 16, and thereafter the pastor says the following in that service book. He says, "The person's name, you have confessed your sin and received holy absolution. In remembrance of the grace of God given by the Holy Spirit and the waters of holy baptism, I will anoint you with oil. Confident in our Lord and in love for you, we also pray for you that you will not lose faith. Know that in godly patience, the church endures with you and supports you during this affliction. We firmly believe that this illness is for the glory of God and that the Lord will both hear our prayer and work according to his good and gracious will." And the service pauses there. So this service employs a symbolic view of this anointing with oil in agreement with sacred scripture and the teaching of Martin Luther. The oil itself has no intrinsic or sacramental value, but in the context of prayer, it reminds the sick person of the gifts given in Christ, in his holy word, and in baptism, in communion with the church, the body of Christ. Also, just as James speaks of confession and forgiveness of sins in 5:15-16, that Lutheran service first involves confession, absolution, and then, just as Luther affirms a consecration with the rite based on James, the service sets apart that ill person for the church's attention prayer. Then this is a wonderful rite that has a great history behind it, one of comfort for Christians, and appropriate application of oil in the service that is also in the Lutheran service book.
1: Finally, James ends the epistle with these words, "Brethren, if any one of you wanders from the truth and someone turns him back, let him know that he who turns a sinner from the error of his ways will save a soul from death and cover a multitude of sins." This might seem like an abrupt ending to this letter. How would you explain it?
0: It does, on the surface, appear abrupt, but we need to remember that James is not like a letter of Paul with a progression like a letter, and then Paul typically at the end has greetings, words of farewell, benediction, and so on. James is not a letter like that. It is more like wisdom literature. It is more like the Sermon on the Mount that just ends after Jesus expounds upon the themes that he had in mind. But this ending of James is not without precedent. Similar, apparently abrupt endings occur in, for example, 2 Kings, but then also the New Testament books of Acts and also 1 John. There's indeed precedent for that, but especially look for the type of literature this is. It is like Old Testament wisdom literature, like the Sermon on the Mount. James brings up in chapter 1 the themes that he intends to expound upon, and he brings them up again in the subsequent chapters and explains them in other ways as well. And once he has completed those themes, the book ends, similar also to a sermon. No, it's not like a letter. So it depends upon the type of literature which this wonderful epistle is, and it ends an appropriate way for that type of literature.
1: Dr. Curtis Giese is professor of religion at Concordia University, Texas. He's New Testament editor of the Concordia Commentary Series, and he's author of The Issues, Etc., Book of the Month for January, the New Concordia Commentary on James. 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Dr. Giese, thank you for another great commentary and for this series on the Book of James.
0: You're welcome. Thank you for the blessing of being with you for these times.
1: Tuesday on Issues Etc., we'll discuss liturgical living with Kristen Einertsen. And Pastor Tom Baker will lead us in a Sunday school lesson on Jesus riding into Jerusalem in Matthew chapter 21. And on Wednesday, it's media coverage of religion with Terry Mattingly. There's nothing in James that cannot be reconciled with the rest of the New Testament and the Old Testament. And that's because there's nothing in James that cannot be reconciled with Jesus. It's simply an exposition of what Jesus taught. And those who question or have a problem with James have a problem with Jesus too. And by the way, it is solely and centered on the forgiveness of sins in that same Jesus. I'm Todd Wilkin. I'll talk with you tomorrow. Thanks for listening to Issues Etc.
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0: You are God in a physical body. You are spirit in the flesh. You are eternal life expressing itself as you. You are a cosmic being. You are all power. You are all wisdom. You are all intelligence. You are perfection. You are magnificence. You are the creator, and you're creating the creation of you on this planet.
1: That's the voice of Rhonda Byrne. She's an author of a best-selling book. You might have heard about it. If you've been watching Oprah Winfrey, you might have heard about it a couple of times. Or if you've walked past a bookstore without your eyes closed, you might have seen it. It's called The Secret. We're going to be doing a review of The Secret tonight on Issues Etc. with Gretchen Passantino. Greetings and welcome to Issues Etc. I'm Todd Wilkin. Thanks for tuning us in. Well, it sells like hotcakes. It's not only a book, it's also a DVD, or they like to call it a movie. They say that it is the secret that has been hidden for ages. It is the secret that once you learn it, the universe is your oyster. It's the secret that if you try it the way they tell you to, it will work for you every time. It's based on something they call the law of attraction. We'll find out what it is, and we'll find out what kind of a God this secret has, where Jesus fits into it, all tonight on Issues Etc. Gretchen Passantino is a regular here on the program. She's co-founder of Answers in Action, based in Costa Mesa, California. Gretchen, welcome back to Issues Etc.
2: Thank you so much, Todd. I'm so glad to have the opportunity to talk about this kind of this choose-your-own-adventure religion that is becoming so popular right now. As your opening clip stated, the founder of this really does believe, or really does promote at least, that we are our own gods, we create our own reality, that truth is what we make it. It is completely and diametrically opposed to Christianity, where God is the only one who is supreme and overall, and it is to him that we owe our existence, and it is to him that we are reconciled by the death of Jesus Christ. It's not your mental imagining that creates reality. It is the God who created us and who saves us and redeems us.
1: Gretchen, whenever a popular book starts selling like this, Christians are attracted for some reason. Can Christians baptize the secret for their own use?
2: People might think that you could take some of the principles of the secret, like having an attitude of gratitude, or being thankful for things, or sharing with others so that you can have things shared with you, and say, well, yeah, it's just like Christianity. After all, the Bible even quotes two Bible verses, a parallel account from Matthew and Mark about what you sow, you will reap. But because it's put into an entirely different context or worldview, it is not the same worldview as Christianity. You cannot have a religion that says you deserve every good thing you want. You will never be judged in this lifetime or the next. You are God manifest in human form, made to perfection. You cannot join that to the religion that says, or the Christianity that says that we are created in God's image. We've fallen by our own sinfulness and willfulness against him. We are reconciled only by the death of his son, Jesus Christ. And it is by submitting and yielding to him that we are transformed, not by our thoughts, not by our imaginations, not by visualizations, and not by a DIY-type religion, but instead by the power of the Holy Spirit in Jesus Christ.
1: Well, since you mentioned Jesus Christ, that's one of the things I'm always curious about when religious or quasi-religious books start to sell like The Secret is sold. Where does Jesus fit into this? In my reading of the book, I found Jesus mentioned once. This is Rhonda Byrne's take on Jesus and what kind of a preacher he was.
0: If you've been brought up to believe that being wealthy is not spiritual, then I highly recommend you read The Millionaires of the Bible series by Catherine Ponder. In these glorious books, you will discover that Abraham, Isaac, Jacob, Joseph, Moses, and Jesus were not only prosperity teachers, but also millionaires themselves, with more affluent lifestyles than many present-day millionaires could conceive of.
1: What do you make of Rhonda Byrne's take on Jesus?
2: Well, your listeners should think about that again. Hear what she said. She said that Jesus and other major characters of the Bible were millionaires themselves with more affluent lifestyles than many present-day millionaires could conceive of. That's the only thing she says about Jesus in the whole book. It's the only mention made of Jesus in the whole DVD. Jesus is known not for dying for the sins of the world, not for sacrificing on our behalf, not for teaching that we should help other people, not for being the one who loved the world so much that he gave his life, but he's known to be a millionaire above millionaires. That tells you something about the values and the attitudes of this movement. The secret is, in my opinion, not that you can have anything you can conceive of and devise in your own mind, but that people would actually fall for something that takes the Jesus who really lived, really existed, and turns him into a quasi-millionaire.
1: So the advocates of the secret, I've seen them in the press, Gretchen, have been quick to say, well, you know, people, the press, have focused on the wealth and the health aspects of the secret, but it's really about a greater spiritual fulfillment. Those things are just the entree, just the attraction. This is really about being better spiritual beings. What do you make of those claims?
2: It is not about being better spiritual beings, because the entire focus is on the self. The secret is a self-absorbed, self-indulgent, self-aggrandizing religion. It has nothing to do with the God of the universe who created everything. The three things focused on and promised in the book are money, relationships, and material things. There is nothing in this book that tells us how to be better people, how to be socially responsible, how to be spiritually aware, how to give our lives for other people. In fact, this book is based on the premise that whatever happens in your life, you yourself have created with your own thoughts. So if you're a child born addicted to meth from your mother's meth use, you as that infant created that reality for yourself. If all of your family members were killed in the Rwandan Holocaust, it's because your family wanted that to happen. If you're a young woman who's been raped, brutally raped and assaulted on your way home from work, you must have wanted that or you wouldn't have created it. That is the flip side to the idea that you create your own reality. It may be, you know, if you're somebody who's making lots of money and appearing on Oprah Winfrey, Ellen DeGeneres, The Larry King Live, and a bunch of other TV shows, like Rhonda is, then it might feel good to say you create your own reality with your own ideas. But if you are a victim of the real evil, error, and badness in this world, then you have nothing other than yourself to blame.
1: Here's one of the contributors, and there are many, to the DVD in the book called The Secret. This one's Jack Canfield, explaining in an everyday sense how The Secret works.
3: Decide what you want. Believe you can have it. Believe you deserve it. Believe it's possible for you. And then close your eyes every day for several minutes and visualize having what you already want and feeling the feelings of already having it. Come out of that and focus on what you're grateful for already and really enjoy it. And then go into your day and release it to the universe and trust that the universe will figure out how to manifest it.
1: All right, Gretchen, with only a minute here and no more, your response to Canfield's advice.
2: Well, Canfield is, of course, the author of the famous Chicken Soup books, and he is one who illustrates for us the fact that in a wealthy, self-absorbed society, you can make a lot of money on practically nothing. What he's really saying is you ought to feel good about yourself. You ought to believe that you deserve anything and everything, and if you believe that you deserve anything and everything, and if you feel good about yourself, you will create that reality for yourself. It really isn't true, but it's very, very attractive to people. What's amazing to me is that it is not true. It does not correspond to reality. It certainly does not correspond to the Bible, and yet people are willing to pay for it. It tells me something that Jack Canfield and the other quote-unquote experts quoted in this DVD and in the book are people who have made their money telling people that they can make money. You always wonder, if they're that good at making money, why are they spending all their time getting paid to tell people how to make money? They should just be making money. Mm-hmm. And what they say is all you have to do is manifest it. You don't have to go out and do it. There's a story in the DVD and in the book about someone who used a rock to represent the things that he was grateful for.
1: About 15 seconds here.
2: Okay, he put the little rock in his pocket, and that reminded him to be grateful, which got him lots more things. Well, he talked to somebody else, told them the story. They contacted him a few months later and said, guess what? Your gratitude rock works so well that in the last 5 months, we sold over 1,000 rocks at $10 a piece, and we've raised all this money for charity.
1: Well, we're talking with Gretchen Pasantino about The Secret. We'll be right back.

0: We're talking about The Secret tonight on Issues, Etc. Gretchen Pasentino is our guest. Gretchen, the second question after Who is Jesus, whenever I pick up one of these books, is what kind of a God is being advocated? Most of these books that are of a quasi-religious nature say something about God or a God. Here's the closest I could find in the book, The Secret.
1: All that exists is the one universal mind, and there is nowhere that the one mind is not. It exists in everything. The one mind is all intelligence, all wisdom, and all perfection, and it is everything and everywhere at the same time. If everything is the one universal mind, and the whole of it exists everywhere, then it is all in you.
0: Sound familiar, Gretchen?
2: Yes, really, this kind of pantheism or panentheism is a view that God is everything and everything is God, that we ourselves are God in some sense. What's very interesting is that according to the secret is the law of attraction. That is, whatever you think of, whatever you preoccupy yourself, whatever circumstance you find yourself in, you will attract things like that. So if you have bills and you worry about your bills, you'll only get more bills. But if instead you visualize money and think about money and pretend that your bills are really money, then you'll get money. That is the law of attraction. And according to The Secret, the law of attraction doesn't care whether you perceive something to be good or bad, or whether you don't want it or whether you do want it. It's just responding to your thought. Notice that that contributor, Bob Doyle, in the DVD, he says it, not he, not the mind. Going on, the law of attraction is a law of nature. It is impersonal, and it does not see good things or bad things. It is receiving your thoughts and reflecting back to you those thoughts as your life experience. The law of attraction simply gives you whatever it is you are thinking about. So God, in the sense of the all-encompassing mind or the one mind, is not personal. You cannot have a relationship with the God of the secret. The God of the secret is compared by one of the other contributors to a catalog. Just order from the catalog, you can get, or and you can get whatever you want. Another contributor compares the law or the universe to the genie in Aladdin's lamp. Tell the genie what you want, and he will give it to you and say, "What else, master?" But in another sense, the only personal aspect of this eternal law or the universe or this one mind is you yourself. So this is a, you know, it goes back to the very oldest heresy, oldest sin that we see recorded in Scripture. First you have the devil wanting to be like God, to usurp his position. Then you have Adam and Eve, who chose to disobey God and say, we're going to set up our own standard of right and wrong. God said it was bad to eat of the tree of life, and the tree of knowledge of good and evil. Well, we think it's good to eat of it, so we're going to do that. We see, of course, in Isaiah 14, the king of Tyre echoing those same sins, saying, I want to be like God. And this is what we see in The Secret as well. In the DVD and also in the book, we say, we see The Secret means that we are creators of our universe and that every wish that we want to create will manifest in our lives. You are eternal life. You are God manifested in human form, made to perfection. You are God in a physical body. You are spirit in the flesh, and you've brought other quotes up earlier in the program, too. This arrogance, this idea that in our sinful, limited, short, fairly powerless lives, we are the God of the universe is ridiculous. And if it weren't the case that, as P.T. Barnum used to say, there's a sucker born every day, The Secret would be nothing other than a joke on some talk show.
0: Well, while at the same time they talk about the universe being this impersonal force, kind of a big vending machine out there, if we just know how to stimulate it or manipulate it, they also, and you pointed out earlier that they say that the universe doesn't know good or bad, didn't know any difference. Yet at one point we find the author of The Secret, Rhonda Byrne, talking this way about the universe.
1: This is a magnificent universe. The universe is bringing all good things to me. The universe is conspiring for me in all things. The universe is supporting me in everything I do. The universe meets all my needs immediately. Know that this is a friendly universe.
0: It's a strange version. I couldn't help but think about this when I was listening to her. A strange version of Paul's words, that all things work together for good for those who love God and are called according to his purposes. But it's very different at the same time.
2: In fact, according to Rhonda Byrne and the other supporters of The Secret, good equals what makes you feel good. Emotions are the core of justice or morality or determining right and wrong in The Secret. If it makes you feel good, it is good. If it makes you feel bad, it's bad. The way to achieve transformation in your life is not to repent of your sins, not to yield to the power of the Holy Spirit to transform you, but instead to practice feeling good. This is a completely self-centered movement. It has absolutely no concept of right or wrong, of duty to God, of surrendering, yielding ourselves to His power to change us from those who are addicted to death and sin to those who are bound to Jesus Christ by what He's done for us.
0: Let's talk with Sue, who's waiting on the line in Green Bay, Wisconsin, listening on WEMY. Hi, Sue.
3: Hi. Thank you for taking my call.
0: Sure.
3: I was listening to your show, and I just have a comment to make. Back in 1986, I had gotten involved in the type of thinking that's in the book, The Secret, due to Shirley MacLaine's books and a lot of other things that I would pick up after that. And the part to me that was very dangerous and devastating in my life because of it was, you know, as long as you thought everything was good, okay, fine. But when something started to go bad and something started to have problems in your life, well, then you started to begin to think that that was something you were creating as well. Anyway, I had given birth, and I had a severe postpartum depression. And I didn't know what was, you know, how much what I was doing to create this. It was very tragic. The story does not end well, and it took me a long time to overcome the damage that was done by that, and to go back to Christ again, and to see that if we could just think these things into being, then what did He die for us for? I mean, my heart is with Jesus now, and I know how far away I had strayed, and I guess I'm just very grateful that He hung in there with me. So that's my story.
0: All right, Sue, thank you very much. Thanks for listening in Green Bay. Gretchen, your response.
2: Well, Sue, you are exactly why programs like this on Issues, Etc. are so important. There are so many people who suffer the ravages of sin. This world is a sinful place that has been redeemed by Christ on the cross, but is not yet fully transformed. And every day we encounter the effects of sin in our lives that have nothing to do with our desire to serve God and to follow Him, but with the sin that is in the world. And when we are given the horrible burden of believing it's our fault, our creation, we are the cause and we are the cure, then there is no hope. But Jesus is the one who comes to us and says, "Come to me, all you who are labor and are heavy laden, and I will give you rest. Come, take my yoke, put it upon you. My yoke is easy and my burden is light." By the love of Jesus Christ, by what He's done, we can be released from this bondage, not through our own pitiful, limited efforts, but through His infinite value of His sacrifice. God bless you for coming to Christ, for devoting your life to Him, and for being willing to share with us some of the bad effects of this kind of teaching.
0: All right, let's hear more from the author of The Secret. We've established that we live as creatures in this universe, that much of this is our own invention, that we practice the law of attraction, whether we know it or not. Here's Rhonda Byrne on your place in the universe.
1: You are the most powerful magnet in the universe. You contain a magnetic power within you that is more powerful than anything in this world. And this unfathomable magnetic power is emitted through your thoughts.
0: Talk about, especially coming off of Sue's call from Green Bay, about what a tyranny this can become, no matter who believes this. This has a lot of affinity for word faith teaching in Christianity as well.
2: It certainly does. And although The Secret is fairly new, Rhonda Byrne herself says she only discovered it at the end of 2005. The principles go back, as we were talking earlier, even to some of the sinners we see in Scripture and to a lot of other earlier teachings. I think of Napoleon Hill and the person who actually inspired Rhonda Byrne, Wallace Wattler, and a lot of other teachers too. And this is the idea that everything that you think produces a feeling. And every feeling causes a cosmic change that materializes the core of that feeling. So if you think, I'm afraid, you will experience the emotion of fear, and things that you should be afraid of will materialize in your life. That's essentially the principle. Now, I put it in the negative form. Of course, to attract people to her program, she puts it in the positive form. If you think about getting rich, you will feel good and feel happy and feel rich, and then money will materialize. In fact, one of her contributors even notes in the DVD that he didn't have money, he didn't know how he was going to pay his bills, but he began to think about checks arriving spontaneously in the mail, not related to work he had done, and he began to feel good about those checks arriving in the mail, and he began to get checks in the mail. Now, what if you're someone who buys that phony program, that choose-your-own-adventure kind of creative fiction? You try it yourself, and the bill collector knocks on your door and says you're getting kicked out of your house for not paying your bills. What does that tell you about your ability, your power? You obviously have failed. You are nothing. That is the poisonous downside to this program. It's absolutely not true.
0: Here is a call to faith. The word faith is pretty common in The Secret, either from Rhonda Byrne or from her contributors. Here's Rhonda Byrne's call to faith.
1: Trust the universe. Trust and believe and have faith. I truly had no idea how I was going to bring the knowledge of The Secret onto the movie screen. I just held to the outcome of the vision. I saw the outcome clearly in my mind. I felt it with all my might. And everything that we needed to create The Secret came to us.
0: Gretchen, is this, her use of the word faith, does it have any commonalities with the way Scripture uses the word faith?
2: No. Faith for The Secret followers is a blind emotion. It's a simple mechanical process of conforming your thoughts and your feelings and therefore manifesting a new reality. Like I said, it doesn't really work, but people say that it does. But faith in the Bible is actually based on the God of the Bible who really exists, who has given us overabundant wealth of evidence and affirmation of his existence, his love, his plan of salvation, and our relationship to him in Jesus Christ. So, for example, in Hebrews chapter 11, which gives us a catalog of faithful people who had been, who had known that God was trustworthy by how he had acted in their lives, and they therefore trusted him. Certainly our faith goes beyond the evidence, but it does not go contrary to the evidence. We don't believe in spite of the truth, we believe because of the truth. So in Hebrews chapter 11, we're told that the faith that we are to have is a faith that is governed by, promoted by, and springs forth from what God has actually done in our lives.
0: Let's talk with George, who listens in Detroit on WDTK. Hi, George. Thanks for waiting.
4: Hi. Thank you. I just was listening, and I am really thankful that you're talking about this. This is so important, and the woman, Gretchen, if that's her name, has such a wonderful delivery, and her phrasing is so cognitive and her comprehension, and I'm just stunned. And real quickly, I just want to say that I got divorced from a woman who was a Catholic, and I noticed that her whole family and her friends and all the people that were around us, they were infected with this philosophy. And I used to, I went through a trust nightmare and lost millions of dollars to the courts and lawyers, and it was blamed on me.
0: All right, before we can't go into the specifics of this, George, but I would like Gretchen's response here with just less than a minute before we take our next break.
2: I think it would be very easy for us to focus our attention on the deficiencies of The Secret and to be almost angry by the people who have been hurt by it. But I think we rather ought to focus more of our attention and more of our time on the wonderful answers that are in Jesus Christ. When we turn to him, he gives us rest, he gives us security, he gives us forgiveness of sin, and he gives us the Holy Spirit who comes and dwells in us and transforms us by his power, we can be confident, as Paul said in Philippians 1:4, that he who has begun a good work in us will continue it until the day of Jesus Christ.
0: Here in St. Louis, Kathy's waiting on the line. Kathy, thanks for waiting. Welcome to Issues, Etc.
5: Yes, thank you. I have two questions regarding this. One would be the mental health issue of it. When I hear someone having to focus and visualize and do all the things that need to be done, to me it reminds me of someone that mental health professionals would call obsessive-compulsive. And also, too, then, could you deal with that issue? And then also, would you talk about the similarities between this and maybe from what it sounds like there's similarities between this and the Hindu faith? And would you talk about those things?
0: All right. Thank you very much, Kathy. Two good questions. Well, first of all, is it, even from a psychiatric perspective, would you say this is a healthy approach to life?
2: Well, no, it's not. Definitely not a healthy approach to life. I'm not a mental health professional, and I don't claim to be an expert on psychology or psychiatric issues. I do think that when we have various vulnerabilities emotionally and mentally, if we're prone to depression like our one caller, Sue, or to obsessive-compulsive disorder, as Kathy has brought up, when we buy into a system which is not biblical and therefore not true and not according to reality, it's only going to enhance or exacerbate our weakness or our vulnerability. Would not surprise me if someone who had a problem in a particular emotional area got involved with the secret and that problem actually became enhanced. I know one time years ago, I had a friend who had lots of difficulties in emotional and mental areas. And unfortunately, he bought into a system that said that it was all in his mind and that all he had to do was conceive of himself as well, conceive of himself as wealthy, conceive of himself as being able to solve all his problems, and that would work. Well, he bought into the system through a Christian program, a program that was modeled after these same human potential movement or motivational type things, Think and Grow Rich or prosperity things, but it had a veneer of Christianity. And when the directors of the Christian program asked me not to criticize the program, after all, your friend is involved in it, I said, I'll tell you what, when my friend is no longer exhibiting his problems, when he's not living in his car, when he has a full-time job, and when his bills are paid, then I'll think your program might have something. Unfortunately, not only did my friend not achieve those things, but in fact, his involvement with the program only made his problems worse and worse.
0: Kathy also asks about, especially in its cosmology, perhaps a connection to Buddhism or Hinduism or some other Eastern system of thought or philosophy.
2: Well, certainly the idea of pantheism, that is, God is everything and everything is God, and the idea that your thoughts create material reality are things that are common to Hinduism and Buddhism. In fact, Buddhism, although it is called a world religion, you don't even have to believe in the existence of a personal God. Instead, there are inexorable, impersonal principles of the universe that apply on a spiritual level as well as a material level. Because Hinduism is almost like an umbrella religion, uniting all of the various streams of Indian thought throughout the subcontinent and over many centuries, you can find a little bit of Hinduism in practically any belief you want. I mean, they've got a little bit of everything in them. Regardless of its source, whether it's from Eastern philosophy, Buddhism, Hinduism, perversions of Christianity like the Word Faith Movement or other kinds of things, what's really important to know about the secret or this law of attraction or that you can think and feel and therefore manifest reality for yourself is that it is diametrically opposed to the only true religion or the only true faith that does correspond to reality, and that is Christianity. We are saved not by any thoughts of our own, any emotions of our own, any materialization of our own. We are saved by Christ's death, burial, and resurrection on our behalf according to the Scriptures. That is the gospel as Paul defines it in 1 Corinthians 11:1-4. And it is that gospel that he says in Romans 1:16 that we're not to be ashamed of it. It alone is the power of salvation to all who believe.
0: Let's get a quick call here from Kansas City and Mike. Mike, thank you for being patient.
6: Yeah. Hi, Pastor Todd and Mrs. Passantino. I really appreciate everything that that both of you have done researching this topic and so many other topics I've heard you talk about. And let me just say I'm a Reformation Club member from Issues, etc. And the only reason I say that is because all you all who are listening, I would really encourage you to support Issues, etc. regularly, because it's a fantastic resource and it'll really help you to refine your worldview. The comment I wanted to make was I watched the Oprah Winfrey Show a couple of weeks ago, and then I also watched a program called Run's House. It's on MTV. It has features for Run DMC. I hope you all won't hold that against me, but on the Oprah Winfrey Show, she had two guests that I thought were very interesting. One was the Miss USA 2007, who credited The Secret and the Laws of Attraction for her win this year as Miss USA. But that wasn't the one that really got me. The one that really got me was they also had Run DMC and his wife on there. And Run DMC's wife, they call him the Reverend Run, she just recently lost a child. And, you know, Lord bless her. And I hope people don't take this as I'm being critical of her or Run DMC, because I'm not. I'm being critical of The Secret here. What Run DMC's wife said on the Oprah Winfrey Show was that they decided not to grieve the loss of their child because of the laws of attraction. It would attract negative vibes to their life.
0: Thank you, Mike, very much. Gretchen, 30 seconds to respond.
2: The Christian writer Peter Kreft has a book, Making Sense of Suffering. In there he says it is right that we are angry and grieved at suffering, sin, and death, because it is not what God has originally intended. You cannot change reality just by a happy thought. Reality is changed only by Jesus Christ. What about the wins, people who practice The Secret and end up being Miss USA or something like that? You know, there are wins and losses in life all the time. Very few of them do we have direct control over. You can attribute your win, if that's what you want to call it, to anything you want to, but that doesn't make it the case. In actuality, the Bible tells us the rain falls on the just and the unjust. That not even a bird falls from the sky, but that the Father does not know and does not grieve and love us. We are far much more worth than that. God loves us. He sent His Son to die for us. If you want to win, that's the win that really counts.
0: Sue put it well when she called from Green Bay. She had fallen into this kind of thinking. This false faith is what it is. It's a false faith in a blind universe that's ready to deliver on command, or in one's abilities to manipulate the universe through your thoughts or your feelings. Boy, it's so easy to fall into that, because this is how we are naturally hardwired as sinful people to think, that we are our own God, and that we are here as creators of our own reality. But she put it well when she said, if all of this is true, if I am a creator of my own reality, my own world, my own good, my own bad, my own fortune, my own fate, then what was Jesus dying for me for? Why was he hanging there, suffering, bleeding, and dying on the cross? See, here's the biggest problem with The Secret, is that it neither requires nor does it really make any place whatsoever for God's revelation of himself in the perfect life, death, and resurrection of Jesus Christ. Is it a scam? Of course it is. Is it a brilliant marketing ploy and a money-making scheme on the part of those who become involved in it? Sure it is. But that's not the biggest problem. The biggest problem is it neither requires nor does it allow a place for the only answer there is. You see, it's not a secret. Who we are as fallen, sinful human beings is self-evident, as St. Paul says in the book of Romans, and the answer to that is no secret whatsoever. God has given us the righteousness, his own perfect righteousness, in Jesus Christ, our crucified and risen Savior, and that is not a secret. I'm Todd Wilkin. This is Issues, Etc.

0: Think thoughts of perfection. Illness cannot exist in a body that has harmonious thoughts. Know there is only perfection. And as you observe perfection, you must summon that to you. Imperfect thoughts are the cause of all humanity's ills, including disease, poverty, and unhappiness. When we think negative thoughts, we are cutting ourselves off from our rightful heritage. Declare and intend, I think perfect thoughts. I see only perfection. I am perfection.
1: That's Rhonda Byrne reading from her best-selling book called The Secret. It's also a DVD. We continue to review it tonight on Issues Etc. with Gretchen Pasentino. Welcome back. I'm Todd Wilkin, and thanks for tuning us in. We'll continue with your phone calls and your email. We'll hear a few more sound bites from The Secret, and we'll get Gretchen Pasentino's thoughts. We welcome your thoughts, too, your comments and your questions. Gretchen Pasentino is our guest, co-founder of Answers in Action, based in Costa Mesa, California. Gretchen, welcome back.
2: Well, thank you, Todd. I think this is a very important issue for us to be discussing. In some ways, it seems like a very attractive program. It gives you a way to succeed in your life and have everything you've ever wanted. In other ways, it's very, very dangerous because it's an imitation of the gospel. It's not the true secret to success and riches. The kind of success and riches that really matter. And actually, as you often point out, there is no secret to the true solution to all of life's problems. That is a very loud proclamation of the faith that we should have in Jesus Christ and what he's done for us.
1: Let's talk with Matt, who's waiting in Florida. Matt, thank you for waiting and welcome. Matt, welcome to Issues Etc.
3: There I am. Good evening, Gretchen. I've got a nice little collection of that are awesome resources from Issues Etc., where you talk about these things, particularly some of them like the Jehovah's Witnesses ones. You have to excuse me, I've kind of lost my train of thought waiting. As I listen to this, it seems to me that this is so much like the Word Faith teachings that I can probably ask this question and probably get the answer that I'm thinking that I'm going to get. I hear it centered on people, centered on us, on me specifically, and it tells me how I can get what I want. If I read this book, am I ever going to be told how I can get something for someone else using this law of attraction?
1: That's a very good question, Matt. Thank you. Well, let's address both of those issues. It came up a little bit last hour. The affinity that this kind of teaching has to Word of Faith or prosperity gospel teaching within the pale of Christianity?
2: Well, certainly there is a portion of the book, in fact, a whole chapter dedicated to gratitude. That sounds like a very a generous thing. You know, you should be thankful for what you have. Of course, the book never says, to whom should you be thankful? But this is just seen as another mechanism to achieving what you want. And as far as giving to other people or helping other people, again, you don't give because someone is in need. You don't give because there is inequality in the world and you've been blessed in order to share. Instead, you give in order to receive back. In fact, in both the DVD and in the book, Rhonda says this, when you think you don't have enough to give, start giving. As you demonstrate faith in giving, the law of attraction will give you more to give. It's also important to remember that according to The Secret, everything that happens to you is what you have created with your own thinking, feeling, and receiving or materializing or manifesting. So for people who are starving or who are destitute or who are in physical or medical need, they are that way because they've created that for themselves. If we were to arbitrarily, according to The Secret's pattern, step in and try to alleviate that, we would be interfering with that person's own creation. When I was a young child, my family lived in India. We lived in Calcutta, and today it is a very desperate country with a lot of starving people. In the 1950s, it was even more so. And when we were there, there were actually laws and principles against charity because of the law of karma and reincarnation. In the Hindu worldview, if you are suffering in this lifetime, it is because you are paying for your own sins from a previous lifetime. If you're wealthy in this lifetime, it's because you have already expiated your own sins through previous lifetimes. They don't use the word sin, but it's the same principle in karma and reincarnation. So if I were an American living in Calcutta in the 1950s and I saw someone starving on the street and I gave to them, I would be interfering with their working out their own karmic debt. That's a horrible, horrible thing. It really teaches you not to share. And in The Secret, although it's not really Hindu-based, with the same principle that whatever you experience is what you have created for yourself, it's no wonder that there is nothing in The Secret that says that it is more blessed to give than to receive.
1: Let's talk with Richard in Bloomington, Indiana. Richard, welcome to Issues, Etc.
4: Hi, Todd. Hey, The Secret, it's all about the self. And I have a question for you. Doesn't this sound an awful lot like the theology of glory that's preached in so many American evangelical churches today?
1: Thank you, Richard. Well, you know, Luther has this distinction he makes, Gretchen, as you well know, between what he called the true theology of the cross and a theology of glory, which in a nutshell is kind of trying to seek God or any end whatsoever apart from the suffering, death, and resurrection of Jesus Christ. So how do you think it fits that category of a theology of the cross, especially the theology of glory that's so popular in pop American evangelicalism?
2: Well, I think it's very easy to pick at other people's experiences or presentations of the gospel, and we can do so, you know, quite capably with scripture and with good theology. But let's look at it a different way. Anybody can tell you how to bake a better cake or to build a better car or to dress more presentably or to be more efficient at using your funds. But there is only one person who can save you from your sins and give you eternal life, and that is Jesus Christ. It is the case that there are Christians who know how to manage finances well. There are Christians who gain greater friendships and a more pleasant lifestyle when they join the church and they become friends with other Christians. There are all kinds of temporal, material benefits that people may experience when they become Christians or when they get involved in a Christian church. But that's not the best we have to offer. In fact, that's not any different from what any other basically humane system might offer. What we have to offer that is unique and that transcends all of that is that Jesus Christ has died for our sins. He rose again from the dead, sees the power of new life and transformation, and he has promised us a place in that kingdom if we surrender to him. It's by his death on the cross that we receive eternal life, transformation beginning now and being fulfilled in the fulfillment of his kingdom, so that anything that we have now, the better cake, the better finances, or the better friends, is practically nothing compared to the eternal life we will receive.
1: You know, Gretchen, I wouldn't want someone to say, well, The Secret's wrong because it just tells you the wrong way to get the same things. I wouldn't want a Christian to say, well, the real way toward all of those things promised in The Secret is to believe in Jesus Christ, because Christ doesn't promise us all of those things necessarily in this life. He, in fact, often promises his disciples hardship, persecution, enmity with the world, all sorts of things that would not be considered prosperity or blessing in this life.
2: In fact, in Romans chapter 8, Paul says that the rejoicing of his resurrection is inexorably tied into suffering. If indeed we suffer with him, we may also be glorified together with him, he says in Romans 8:17. And then he goes on and he gives us the perspective that really does matter. Regardless of whether you might have better friends or get along with your wife better if you're the member of a church, here's what it really means to be a Christian. Paul says in Romans 8:18, "For I consider that the sufferings of this present time are not worthy to be compared with the glory which shall be revealed in us." That glory comes from nothing in ourselves, nothing from the impersonal universe, nothing from some sort of a magical thinking, feeling, and manifesting. It comes from the reconciliation that God has provided in Jesus Christ. That is the true eternal life and the true blessing.
1: Welcome back to Issues, Etc. I'm Todd Wilkin. Gretchen Pasentino is our guest. We're reviewing the best-selling DVD and book called The Secret. This email comes from Jeff in McKinney, Texas. He writes, "Books like The Secret or any other New Age type writing are beneficiaries of a society containing a nearly ahistorical church." He goes on, When we take Paul's writings, for instance, and turn them into Christian behaviorism, we forget his battles with Gnosticism and Judaic legalism. If we don't know the why behind so much of Scripture's teaching, then we don't know how to respond when those same problems crop up again. One mark of all reforms in the past has been the ability to say, we've seen this before, and here is how we deal with it. If Christians will learn our heritage and our history, we'll be able to respond to books like this with much greater clarity and authority. That's what Jeff writes. What do you say, Gretchen?
2: Well, amen to that. Jeff is very, very astute. We don't have to have the secret recovered. You know, that's one of the earmarks of the cults or of new religious movements that are masquerading as Christianity or masquerading as the truth. They all claim to be recovering or discovering or uncovering something that has been lost, something that is secret, something that is only known to the initiate few. In fact, the term Gnosticism comes from the Greek word gnosis, which means to know, and it refers to that secret knowledge. But it is not a secret, as you say so eloquently, repeatedly on this program. The gospel of Jesus Christ is not a secret. It's something that was given to the church in Jesus Christ, preached by the apostles through the whole known world at that time, and has been held and proclaimed by the church in all the centuries since then. Yes, sometimes we've erred off the straight and narrow path. Sometimes we've had to be reformed. Sometimes we've had to adjust our perspective. Sometimes we've had to clarify our exposition. But the gospel, the death, burial, and resurrection of Jesus Christ, that is the power of God, and that has been proclaimed throughout all of human history, even beginning with the first promise given to Eve in Genesis chapter 3. It's no secret. It is what truly transforms the world.
1: Here's Nate in Austin, Texas, and he listens on KLGO. Hi, Nate.
5: Hey, Todd. First thing I was going to let you know, the other day I was riding along with my four-year-old listening to the show on MP3, and he spent 5 minutes saying, I want to see Jeff, I want to see Jeff.
1: You mean our Jeff, our beloved producer?
5: Yep.

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1: Oh, yeah, there's no doubt about that. But the seeing, the whole seeing aspect of this, Nate, I can tell you from where I'm sitting, big disappointment. Might want to keep it on that level of, you know, walking by faith and not by sight when it comes to Jeff.
2: Okay, well, back to the point.
1: Yeah, back to the point.
2: You know, Gretchen had mentioned the fall, and the secret just, isn't it just the same lie in a different apple? The fact that do this and you shall become as God?
1: Nate, thank you. Oh, go ahead.
2: Well, I was going to say, and the secret seems to feed so much into what my sinful nature wants to believe, that the universe revolves around me and wants to do nothing but make me happy about being me.
1: Nate, thank you so much. Good observation. Gretchen, is it just, as he said, the same old lie in a different apple?
3: Well, yes, and he makes a very good point that false movements like this always promote giving us what we want rather than what we need. What we want is to have our every desire indulged. What we need is salvation from our desires, which are sinful, which take us away from God, the God who created us and sustains us, and that actually work against the way we were created. God created us to be fulfilled in worshiping and serving Him. That is the only way we'll be truly happy. That can only come about through Christ's death on the cross, through our justification, and then through our transformation and sanctification by submitting to God through the power of the Holy Spirit. There's no technique or formula that is human-generated that can ever achieve that kind of a thing. As early as Adam and Eve saying, oh, God says don't eat of the tree of knowledge of good and evil, but we're going to say yes, they chose their way, and they found it led only to death. When we choose God's way by His grace and His power, then we find that it leads to life.
1: You know what struck me as I read the book? I've read it twice in the last week, and then had to painfully listen to the better part of it in order to do the pre-production for this program, is how little veneer or how little pretense there is in the secret. On virtually every page, you could practically quote it and put it into the mouth of the serpent's temptation of Adam and Eve. It is that blatant, that completely transparent, it seems.
3: It is. It makes no pretense of being God-centered or self-sacrificing or dealing with recognizing and then accounting for and paying for sin. In fact, sin is not even in the book at all. It's all what you feel, what you experience, what you want, your own desires. And just going back just for a moment to the beginning part of Nate's phone call, I think what you ought to do is you ought to put a picture of Jeff and his lovely family in the Issues Etc. newsletter, and then I could put it up on the side of my refrigerator where I have the pictures of other people that I pray for every day.
1: Well, let me tell you
3: and
1: this.
3: I have a little sign on the side of the refrigerator that says KFUL.
1: Oh,
3: I pray for you guys every day. But, you know, as long as we're talking about it, let's go for a picture of you and your family too, Todd.
1: Okay, well, now let me say of both Jeff's family and my family, Jeff and I only bring the actual visual impact of our families down. I was going through some vacation pictures, and I noticed everyone where I appear, it's just not as good a picture as where the wife and the kids are there. They're all lovely people, and I say the same thing about Jeff's wife and his kids, perfectly lovely. We only ruin the picture.
3: Well, print pictures of both of you and your families, and let those of us who love and appreciate your ministry remember to pray for you.
1: All right, well, that's a good idea. I appreciate your prayers, too. This is Susan from Tupelo, Mississippi, and she writes this. Part of the terminology of the secret sounds like things I've heard from Scientology and Dr. Wayne Dreyer, The Power of Intention. I don't buy that the author of The Secret really believes in this as anything powerful or even helpful, but simply as a product whose time has come. So which is worse? This is what she asks. To teach a false faith or belief one actually believes in, or to simply dream up one in order to sell it. You've got less than a minute before our break.
3: Well, she is a reality TV show producer from Australia, and she's done programs like Loves Me, Loves Me Not, and Who Will You Marry, and other kinds of reality game show programming. So we might be a little hesitant about believing in the sincerity of her approach, but I really can't judge her heart. What I can say is whether she believes it or not,

0: not. People who watch the DVD or who read the book, they believe it, and they're buying into a lie. We need to tell them the truth, which is in Jesus.
1: Gretchen Pasentino is our guest. We're reviewing the best-selling book and DVD called The Secret by Rhonda Byrne. And she's right, whether Rhonda believes it or not is really immaterial. There are many out there who are buying the book and the DVD and are believing it. There are those who are showing remarkable signs of success. I think of Oprah Winfrey, who said recently on a program that when she read The Secret, she realized that this was the law of attraction that she had been living by her whole life, that this is why she, Oprah, is who she is, wealthy, powerful, and quite generous. Now, you're sitting there in the afternoon watching Oprah Winfrey when she has the author or the contributors to The Secret on her program, and she says, this is what made me what I am today. This is the way I live my life. There are a lot of people who say, well, I'd like to be just one-tenth of what Oprah Winfrey is, rich, powerful, famous, generous, whatever it may be, successful. Maybe there's something to this. And that's where it begins. Many do believe, many do give it a try. And the problem is, even if you're just dabbling in something like The Secret, you are messing with fire. Jesus says quite clearly, there is a way that seems right to a man, this is from Proverbs, and that way leads unto death. Or as Jesus does say, the road to destruction is broad, and many walk upon it. The road to eternal life is narrow, and few pass that way. Because he's talking about himself. He is that narrow way of eternal life, the only way, the only truth, the only life there is for us sinners in this world. When we come back, we'll continue our review of The Secret.

0: Welcome back to Issues Etc. I'm Todd Wilkin. Gretchen Pasentino is our guest. We continue our review of The Secret, the best-selling book and DVD. Let's go to Denver, where Loretta is listening on KRKS. Hi, Loretta.
1: Hi. Hi, Todd and Gretchen. I was wondering if you could comment on two thoughts that I have. The first thought is that The Secret goes hand-in-hand with word of faith kind of Christianity, or name it and claim it, where we deserve everything and there's so much abundance in the universe and all we just have to do is allow God to bless us. You know, it just goes hand in hand with that. What do you think about that?
0: All right, Loretta, hang on the line if you would there. Gretchen, let's deal with that. You've called it, several times you called it choose your own adventure, pick your own adventure religion, something like that.
2: Oh, yeah, obviously, Todd, you didn't have kids in the 1980s who read the little mystery books that you get to a certain point in the book, and then you got to choose what would happen next. And if you chose one thing, you go to page 34. If you choose another thing, you go to page 40, and you're able to.
0: Yeah, my mom was reading those
2: adventure.
0: Books to me.
2: Oh, okay. That's kind of a choose your own adventure religion, or somebody else has called it a DIY program, do it yourself. It's kind of like an urban legend money machine. You know, it was spread primarily by the Internet to begin with, and it's not true, but everybody would like to believe it, so they do. It's sort of like a money machine. But yes, it is related to the same kind of attraction that the Word Faith movement has among some Christians. You know, we are sinners. We really would like to think that it is all about us, that we're the center of the universe, that we deserve all good things and we deserve no bad things. That's why this is so attractive, whether it's presented as a quasi-Christian program, like in the Word Faith movement, or it's presented as a pan-religious program, as it is in The Secret. We're attracted to it not because it's true, but because we're sinners.
0: Loretta, you had another question?
1: Right, and if I could just tag one more thing onto that, and that is, when the Bible discusses abundance and blessings, it doesn't talk about riches, you know, and yet we want to attach that, you know, to it immediately. So I just think that, you know, especially in the Old Testament, they would have been mortified if they thought that someday that's what we would have thought that they meant by abundance, you know.
2: That's a good point, Loretta. Think about it this way. Would you have more admiration and respect for a man who gave away everything that he had to help children who were born of AIDS, HIV, parents who had died and who were orphans? Or would you have more respect and admiration for a man who made $5 billion and lived in a $5 million house?
1: Right.
2: The one person has practiced the secret. The other person has given away, as Christ said.
0: And Loretta, you had a question regarding an occult connection?
1: Yes, thank you. I've noted on my studies of the occult, just from the Christian perspective, that basically, that is what the occult is telling us, is there are hidden things, and all we have to do, again, is harness them. And it's not necessarily worshiping a devil all the time. You know, like in the Satanic Bible, I don't think they talk about worshiping Satan, but they do talk about, you know, the hidden things and the blessings that we can get from this world and whatnot. I don't know if they use the word blessing, but, you know, the gain that we can make. And basically, that's what The Secret is saying.
0: All right, Loretta, thank you very much, and thanks for listening in Denver. One of our newer listeners there at KRKS. All right, Gretchen, this you're not going to open up The Secret, and it's not going to say written by the devil or I am Satan, worship me, the prince of darkness kind of stuff?
2: No, as a matter of fact, many people think that Satanists believe that the devil exists and they worship him and that they believe God exists. But for most Satanists, they don't believe the devil exists and they don't believe God exists. But they are self-absorbed, self-centered, and they are into self-indulgence and self-aggrandizement. They call themselves Satanists because they see Christianity as the exact opposite of that. It is self-sacrificing. It is God-centered. It is about reconciliation with God, not about indulging our desires. And so they claim that name to show that they are distinct from Christianity, not necessarily because they believe in an actual devil or even an actual God. But that self-absorption is the same thing you see running through any false system. In one sense, you could say that Anton Sandor LaVey, the founder of the Church of Satan and the author of the Satanic Bible, was a little bit more honest and upfront than The Secret. He said, no, this is not Christianity. It's diametrically opposed to Christianity. Yet the secret says Jesus himself was a millionaire, and this is the principle that's taught in the Bible.
0: 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Hi, J.D. Thanks for waiting.
3: Hi.
0: Hi, J.D.
3: Hi. I just wanted to say the woman, the author of The Secret, her saying that Jesus and Abraham and Moses and all of them were millionaires is just the most ridiculous thing I've ever heard. And her saying that millionaires today couldn't even conceive of their riches, I don't know. I just became enraged and almost wanted to punch my radio. But, I mean, honestly, how can she say that it's stuff about them from the Bible but totally disregard the rest of the Bible and everything else Jesus ever said? Mm-hmm. I don't get it.
0: That's a good question, J.D. Thank you very much. Gretchen?
2: J.D., part of it is that she is not herself an expert on anything but herself. Actually, she says that she was at a miserable point in her life and despaired of everything as late as the end of 2005. She's kind of a Johnny-come-lately, and she says that she's researched back 3,500 years to find the secret and to build this all together. But she's not a good researcher. She's not a good expert. In fact, all of the people that she interviews and quotes as supporters in The Secret are people who are known as motivational speakers or life consultants, wealth, let's see, what one of them called himself, a wealth specialist. What in the heck is a wealth specialist? There's a feng shui master is one of the people interviewed in it. Somebody who's a personal transformation specialist. And Neil David Walsh is one of the people she interviews extensively. He claims to be able to talk to dead people. And he's been exposed as a fraud by some, anti-supernaturalists. But even if he were not fraudulent, he certainly isn't Christian. She doesn't really know what she's talking about. She's never read the Bible. She doesn't understand theology. She doesn't understand doctrine. She doesn't understand the Bible. She lifted that quote from somebody else who also didn't know. So what we have is a bunch of people who are experts at making money, telling you how to make money, telling you they're right.
0: I was looking at the bio of one of them, Mike Dooley. This is at the back of the book. It says, Mike is not a career teacher or speaker. Instead, he's a life adventurer. He has successfully navigated both the corporate and entrepreneurial arenas. I don't know what that means. And after living and working around the world of Price Waterhouse, he founded his totally unique thoughts organization. I don't know what it means to live and work around the world of Price Waterhouse. I guess if he'd worked for them, they might just say that. And that kind of thing is through the expert testimony of this book, that these are people who have kind of been around success and made careers out of being around success.
2: Well, one of the people that she interviews extensively, Michael Bernard Beckwith, describes himself as a non-aligned trans-religious progressive, whatever that is. and I don't mean to make fun of these people. We certainly have an opportunity in this country to be able to make a living at whatever we're able to entice people to buy. But if you want to know about reality, if you want to know about God, if you want to know about eternal life, go to the expert, go to the master, go to Jesus Christ. The Word of God became flesh and dwelt among us, and we beheld his glory, the glory is of the only begotten of the Father, full of grace and truth. Go to the expert to find out about eternal life, eternal happiness, reconciliation with God, and our eternal destiny. 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
0: One question before we go back to the email real quick. I couldn't find anything in this book that was of a genuinely transcendent nature. That is, this is a book that seems to be about this life and this life only. No grand promises about what The Secret can do for you beyond this mortal coil.
2: Absolutely. In fact, one of the clips that you played earlier talked about how you create your own reality. The only thing that's real is you and what you are experiencing. She says, Rhonda Byrne says here, the earth turns in its orbit for you. The oceans ebb and flow for you. The birds sing for you. The sun rises and it sets for you. The stars come out for you. Every beautiful thing you see, every wondrous thing you experience is all there for you. Take a look around. None of it can exist without you. no matter who you thought you were, now you know the truth of who you really are. You are the master of the universe. You are the heir to the kingdom. You are the perfection of life. And now you know the secret.
0: So you shouldn't die.
2: Well, certainly if I am the whole show, what happened before I was born? What will happen the day after I die? Does it all cease to exist? If this life is all there is, Paul says, well, eat, drink, and be merry, for tomorrow we not die. This life is but a breath. It's but a mist on the ground. It's nothing compared to the eternity of life with God. You know, Rhonda Byrne or other people in things like this may be able to offer you a slightly better way to have an attitude or to look at your money or to relate to other people, but they cannot promise you or deliver to you eternal life. Jesus Christ does that, and he alone.
0: Gretchen Passantino is our guest, co-founder of Answers in Action, based in Costa Mesa, California. 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Our website address again, issuesetc.org. When we come back, we have 10 more minutes with Gretchen reviewing this book called The Secret. And hopefully, we'll be able to get to some more of your email as well. And then we're going to hear that final quote from the book and get Gretchen's response. Stay tuned.

0: 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Give us a couple days. They'll be up there, issuesetc.org. This is an email from Milwaukee. Paul, who listens on WRRD, writes, in the guest's opinion, does The Secret have much of a future in this sinful world? Should the Watchmen of Zion, as issues, etc., and its followers pay long-term attention to it? Can we anticipate The Secret seminars, lecture tours, undergraduate courses, and even The Secret clubs and temples? The Secret's ideas seem simple and not original. Will Gretchen and I be able to buy the book on DVD on Amazon in 3 years for 50 cents plus shipping? Where do you think it's going, Gretchen?
1: I really don't know. You know, I've been in this business of analyzing challenges to the Christian faith for almost 35 years. And sometimes I make a good guess. Sometimes I'm way off base. I do know that the kind of false faith promoted in The Secret crops up over and over and over again. It's as old as the Garden of Eden, and it will crop up over and over again in the future. When people fall for this kind of thing, we need to be there with the true gospel. You know, with God's help and God's grace, we'll continue to do that. And I think that, you know, there are times when something new that's not new comes up again, and like it was with The Secret, when I first heard about it, I thought, oh, I don't want to go through that again. In fact, when your producer, Jeff, asked me if I had anything on it, I said, no, not yet. I'm hoping somebody else will do a really good job first so I don't have to. And then you guys twisted my arm, and here we are. But that's my flesh speaking. In my heart, I know that when people fall for something that's false, we as Christians, we've been given the truth not to clutch to our hearts, but to share with other people. So, Lord willing, issues, et cetera, and answers in action, and those who come after us will continue to present the truth of the gospel in the face of this error and many others that come after it.
0: Well, if it's any consolation, Gretchen, my reaction was exactly the same when this thing started popping up in the press and started selling like it did. My initial reaction was, I'm going to have to read it, and I don't want to have to read another one of these things, but that's not what it's about. It's not about whether I want to read it or not. It's about whether someone else is reading it and needs a response.
1: It may be old for you or me, but for the person who's hearing it for the first time and falling for it, it's new, and it's because we are Christians, and we have the compassion that God has allowed us to have for other people, the compassion that He shows us, where He doesn't say, oh, no, another sinner, I'm getting tired of this. He says, oh, this is wonderful. I'm so glad you've turned to me. Here's the eternal life I've had just ready for you. He treats each one of us as individuals He loves and sent His Son to die for. We can't do less with others who have questions and problems.
0: Gretchen, you quoted Rhonda Byrne in part before the break, the last paragraph of her book, which I think is so telling the way she wraps it all up and concludes everything. Let's hear the entire quote from Rhonda Byrne herself from her best-selling book, The Secret.
2: The earth turns on its orbit for you. The oceans ebb and flow for you. The birds sing for you. The sun rises and it sets for you. The stars come out for you. Every beautiful thing you see, every wondrous thing you experience is all there for you. Take a look around. None of it can exist without you. No matter who you thought you were, now you know the truth of who you really are. You are the master of the universe. You are the heir to the kingdom. You are the perfection of life. And now you know the secret.
0: Gretchen, what do you say to that?
1: Well, there is only one who is the way, the truth, and the life, and that's Jesus Christ. Peter and John proclaimed back just a few days after Jesus' resurrection and ascension that there is no other name given under heaven whereby one might be saved, and that is the name of Jesus. I am not the center of the universe. I am not what it's all about. It's all about Jesus Christ. It's all about His plan of redemption. It's all about our reconciliation to God through His death on the cross for us. It may feel good for a moment to think that it's all about us. But I am so thankful and so glad it's not all about us. It's all about Him. I don't have the power to save myself or anybody else. I don't have the power even to desire to turn to God. But thankfully, God didn't leave it in my hands. Thankfully, God sent his son to die for us. It's by him we're saved, not by ourselves.
0: If everyone in the world took Rhonda Byrne seriously and practiced the teachings in the secret, what would the world be like?
1: It would be a world of self-centered, self-satisfied, self-indulgent people who would trample on anybody and everybody in their path to get what they want. It would be a world filled with sin, filled with disease and death. As a matter of fact, isn't that the world we have? And that's the world that God came to redeem and to set us free from. The transformation is coming. The kingdom is coming. Jesus has promised it and demonstrated it in his death, burial, and resurrection. But it's coming through God's intervention and God's transforming of the sinful into his kingdom. It doesn't come through the secret or any other human-devised system.
0: Okay, so when someone walks up to one of our listeners with the secret in hand and says, look, I've read this great new book called The Secret, how do we respond and how do we turn them from this false faith in self toward genuine faith in the only one who can save, Jesus Christ?
1: I think I would say maybe it's been a secret for Rhonda Byrne and maybe it's something that she has just discovered. But, you know, the real answer to life is no secret at all. I've got the book that's got the answer. Would you like to explore this book, the Bible, and see the answer there? The answer is not in an impersonal universe working by inexorable laws of materialization or manifestation. The answer is in a person. That person is Jesus. He loved you, died for you, and rose again from the dead. You can have life in Jesus.
0: Gretchen Passantino is a regular here on the program and co-founder of Answers in Action based in Costa Mesa, California. Gretchen, it's always a pleasure. Thanks for spending this time with us.
1: Well, thank you. It is a blessing to me, too. And, you know, those who are listening to Issues, etc., this is a resource that you can use, not only listening yourself, but you can tell other people to listen, too. You will always get the core of the gospel, truth from God's Word, accurate and sound theology and doctrine with Issues, etc. If you're not a supporter of Issues, etc. now, you need to be.
0: Gretchen, thank you. This isn't the first time we've heard this, and it isn't going to be the last time. What we've discovered is that someone moderately intelligent, relatively capable of stringing words together, who can gather a bevy of experts, produce a DVD and print a book, can make a lot of money doing it, selling just about any idea. In this case, the idea is remarkably transparent. If you ever do read The Secret, one thing you will hear echoed in again and again and again is what we so often hear from ourselves, from the world around us, from our sinful flesh, which our first parents heard from Satan himself in that temptation. You can be like God. Now, in the case of The Secret, they just simply take God out of the equation and replace him with the universe that's really just responding to you. Did you hear what Rhonda Byrne said? She said, all of this world exists for you, and none of it would exist without you, which is contrary to what Scripture teaches, that all of this world exists for Jesus Christ, and none of it would exist without him. He's really the one who is the master of the universe. He's really the one who, by the creative force of his own word, his own ideas, his own thoughts, made everything that is. There is nothing that is that was not created by him. The secret simply pushes Jesus out of the world and replaces Jesus with you. Now, consider this for a moment. The one who truly is master of the universe, the one around whom all the planets do genuinely orbit, the one for whom the birds do sing, the one for whom the sun does rise and the stars do shine, Jesus himself, did not simply sit there and enjoy all of this being master of the universe, but for us and for our salvation, as we confess, came down from heaven and was born human being of the Virgin Mary, and bore our sins, our rebellion against Him, our hatred of Him in His body on the cross for us. And He did all that for you. Really, for you and for me. I'm Todd Wilkin. Thanks for listening to Issues Etc.
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0: American history is just one of many histories. Of course, America is one of many nations, but American history is one of a history of ideals, ideals that are found in our documents, our founding documents, the Declaration of Independence and the U.S. Constitution. Of late, those documents, those ideals, and that history have been under attack by a enterprise called the 1619 Project. Well, what do you do when someone's trying to rewrite, reframe, and revise American history? We're going to be talking about the 1619 Project, a New York Times initiative attempting to reframe American history. Dr. Mary Graybar joins us. She was born in Slovenia, part of communist Yugoslavia, founder of the Dissident Prof Education Project, resident fellow for the Alexander Hamilton Institute, and author of the new book, Debunking the 1619 Project. Dr. Graybar, welcome to Issues, Etc.
1: Thank you. It's great to be here.
0: Who is Nicole Hannah-Jones?
1: Nicole Hannah-Jones is a reporter for the New York Times. Her beat has been race issues. That's what she has focused on. And her politics are far to the left, in line with the squad of the Democratic Party. As a matter of fact, she has expressed admiration for Fidel Castro and his regime in Cuba, and advocates for a far-left kind of socialist, you know, new kind of government for the United States. She does that in television interviews, on Twitter, in her writings, and so forth. So she is very political.
0: According to her 1619 Project, in a nutshell, what is the true history of America?
1: Well, that version is that it was basically established as a slaveocracy. That's the word that is used in her lead essay. And it's really kind of ludicrous. It's presented as being something where, you know, the colonists sort of went out, maybe sent someone to kidnap some slaves from Africa, brought them here, and then immediately made them slaves. And from that moment on, we started acquiring our wealth, which has gone unrecognized. And it's a crude misrepresentation of what actually happened in 1619.
0: How has the Biden administration embraced the ideas of the 1619 Project?
1: Well, there's a reference, I think, to it directly in Biden's inaugural address, in his speeches on race and social justice. There is a bill in the Education Department calling for a new kind of activist civics that seems to be something that would utilize the 1619 Project. Vice President Kamala Harris tweeted out her support of the 1619 Project when it came out. She said that this is the true history. So, you know, the administration is fully behind this. Of course, on his first day in office, President Biden took down the references to the 1776 Commission that President Trump had established, which was to kind of push back against the 1619 Project narrative and to, you know, use a more balanced history based on Wilfred Maclay's book, Land of Hope. So that was immediately wiped out. And so in both the Education Department and in terms of speeches and so forth, it seems that the Biden administration is advancing the agenda of the 1619 Project.
0: Why does the 1619 Project call the ideas of the American founding in 1776 and thereabouts founding mythology?
1: Well, that's a favorite. My earlier book was on Howard Zinn, debunking Howard Zinn, who was the Marxist historian who wrote the wildly popular People's History of the United States. And the Marxists always call our founding a mythology, that the principles that undergirded it, the idea of equality and freedom and independence, were really sort of fig leaves for a regime that was founded for the benefit of the wealthy and the privileged. So in order to establish her history as true and factual, which are the terms that Nicole Hannah Jones has used repeatedly, she insists that her history is true, you have to present the other history as being mythical. And that's what they do. And it's an attempt to knock down, you know, hundreds of years of history and to put in place a new history, which is one that sort of follows the Marxist line that this was a regime set up on the backs of the oppressed, namely those who are enslaved, in order to enrich white people. So the other version is a mythology, regardless of the fact that it has been long established.
0: How was the foundation laid by historians and classroom textbooks already for the 1619's demolition of Thomas Jefferson's reputation?
1: Yes, well, it's been a long process. You know, you start seeing this kind of questioning in the 70s and 80s of the founders who owned slaves, you know, regardless of the society and kinds of families they were born into. And you see this gradual demolition. And today, I looked at the Pearson textbook and a popular textbook for advanced placement high school students, and both take as fact the idea that Thomas Jefferson fathered all of his slave Sally Hemings's children, where extensive studies have been done. A long report was written by 13 historians, DNA testing has been done, and nothing has established the fact that Jefferson fathered her children. In fact, the only thing that has come about is the possibility, you know, that it was one of the Jefferson men, and it's, I forget the number, but it's a large number, but it's highly unlikely that it was Thomas Jefferson. But they take what has been speculation and been put forward by people like Annette Gordon Reed, that Thomas Jefferson did father all of her children or several of her children, and there is no evidence for that claim.
0: Hannah Jones claims that Jefferson and other founders were trying to protect slavery. How does this affect her interpretation of our founding documents?
1: Well, so she starts with that. She doesn't understand Jefferson. She doesn't know that, you know, when he wrote the first draft of the Declaration of Independence, he had a long clause against King George complaining about imposing the slave trade on them. She doesn't understand how he, you know, ventured forth and tried to outlaw slavery, but without causing a war, and how he worked behind the scenes and how he saw what happened when someone did, when an older politician did that, that there was a backlash and that plantation owners who wanted to protect slavery dug in their heels. And so she doesn't understand the obstacles that he faced, both personally and in his political life. And so when she discusses that clause, she claims that it was just hypocritical. His passionate attack on the slave trade was just hypocritical. He wanted, actually, to keep slaves. And she claims he never intended to abolish slavery, which is completely false, and that he made no move to free his own slaves. Well, that's completely false, because he did free several of his slaves, and she discusses Robert Hemming, and she could have just Googled it, and she could have found the manumission papers online. But she doesn't do that. So that is a complete misrepresentation of what Jefferson did and what his desires were in terms of ending slavery.
0: How does Hannah Jones ignore the realities of slavery and other forms of servitude elsewhere prior to the American founding?
1: Well, there isn't any mention. It's as if slavery didn't exist anywhere else in the world. She claims that the Africans were kidnapped from Africa, where they were leading lives of domestic bliss. She doesn't mention the fact that the African chiefs attacked other villages and then enslaved the captives, sold them to other Africans, or they brought them to the coast and sold them to the Europeans who were waiting, who could not go in by themselves and capture these slaves. So she doesn't mention that. There is really no mention of indentured servitude or the fact that, you know, most of the world's population was in some form of servitude, and that in 1776, slavery was still being practiced all over the world, not specifically in Western Europe, but certainly in the colonies, and practiced by indigenous peoples in Asia, Africa, Russia. That's just completely ignored. And so the reader gets the impression that the only place where slavery was practiced was here.
0: We're talking about the 1619 Project, a New York Times initiative attempting to reframe American history, with Dr. Mary Graybar, author of the new book, Debunking the 1619 Project. What was different about Jefferson's America regarding labor and slavery? We'll answer that question next. 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
0: 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Calvary Lutheran, Baltimore, Maryland. First Bethlehem Lutheran, Chicago, Illinois. Holy Cross Lutheran, Carlisle, Iowa. Lutheran Church of Our Savior, Cupertino, California. Mount Zion Lutheran, Greenfield, Wisconsin. Prince of Peace Lutheran, St. Louis, Missouri. St. Jacoby Lutheran, Shawnee, Wisconsin. St. Paul Lutheran, Bridgeport, Nebraska. Trinity Lutheran, Auburn, Nebraska. And Zion Lutheran, Dexter, Iowa. 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
8: In our own age, we think, well, the big problem is suffering, and so we need to end suffering. 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
0: 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Issues Etc. Soundbite of the Week. We're talking about the 1619 Project with Mary Graybar, author of the new book, Debunking the 1619 Project. Mary, what was different about Jefferson's America when it came to labor and slavery?
1: Well, you didn't have a system as we have today. Plantations were common. Jefferson was born into a slave-owning family. His father was wealthy. He acquired quite a bit of wealth. Jefferson was born into the gentry. His earliest memory is of being carried on horseback by a trusted slave. When he came of age, you know, his father had died when he was 14, but when he came of age, you know, in his 20s, he had the responsibility of taking care of these people who had been passed on down to him, and he also had to take care of his mother's properties and the people who were enslaved. There was no ability to just simply turn these people loose and knowing that they would not be in danger of being attacked or sold or starving. So it was a completely different world from the one that we have today. And I discuss his conversation with Edward Coles, who was a young man who wrote to Jefferson when Jefferson was 71 years old, and Coles being idealistic and being born into a wealthy slave-owning family, discovered how difficult it actually was to do the right thing at the time to allow those who were enslaved to go free, to set them up, and to make sure that they would not face worse dangers being free.
0: Hannah Jones claims to have finally discovered the fact and the significance of the year 1619. She claims to kind of be the first to have discovered it. Is that true?
1: No. If you read Black history or African American history, you will discover that the earliest known historians back in the 19th century were discussing the year 1619. It's a marker year. It's sort of like, you know, 1620 for the Pilgrim's Landing. It's a significant year. It always has been. There have been celebrations regarding it. It is looked back upon with some sadness, but it's also a marker of progress. It's just a sort of beginning point. It's mentioned in James Weldon Johnson's poem on the 50th anniversary of the Emancipation Proclamation, figures significantly in that. So it has been known for centuries.
0: What was the reality of the Jamestown settlement regarding slavery?
1: Well, the White Lion, the ship that bore the Africans that had attacked the Portuguese ship that was en route to Mexico after having acquired the slaves from Africa, they were taken by surprise. And the practice of slavery had not yet been instituted.